0: you know, stand. You've been clothed with truth. You've been you've got the breastplate of righteousness. And now, when the devil attacks you, just stand firm. There's a final thought here too, and you talked about whether we should think of putting together our own weapons here. That there's some Old Testament passages that Paul is quoting, and if you go back and look at them, like Isaiah 59:17, particularly, this armor is not just any old armor, but this is the armor of God Himself. Not the armor simply that God gives, but the armor that God wears. The Old Testament pictures God as the kind of king who leads his troops into battle, you know, like David, who goes out there and actually fights. Well, God goes out wearing his own armor, defeats the enemy, and then puts the armor on us. And there's this old mythological idea in many cultures that if you're wearing the champion's armor and using his weapons, you cannot be defeated. That seems to be at work here. Now, think if you've got God's own armor. You know, it's very much a passage of comfort to the Ephesians, rather than a, you know, you've got to get up and get going and fight the battle. But rather, what do you think it's like to be clothed in the armor that God Himself wears? You know, no enemy can possibly triumph against us if that's true.
1: We still have 15 minutes left for your questions or your comments on the book of Ephesians. Our email address here in the studio, talkback@issuesetc.org. You can Twitter us at @issuesetc or give us a call, 1-877-623-6943, 877-623-6943. Dr. Thomas Winger is our guest. I can't help but think about, and it didn't even occur to me until you had just said that, Homer's Iliad or Odyssey, I can't remember which one, but the hero, in order to defeat Medusa, must steal one of the god's shields. I don't know where he finds it, I forget. And he does this, able to turn even the great Atlas, who stands at the corner of the earth, or kneels there at the corner of the earth, into stone, turns him into a mountain, because he has the god's shield there. Is it possible that steeped in these myths and ideas that could have been part of the understanding that the Ephesians first heard in here, but even in an even greater sense, that this is the Almighty Triune God's spiritual armor and weaponry?
0: Yeah, I mean, I don't know whether they would have picked up on the Old Testament references immediately. I mean, it depends how good a job Paul did in his 3 years of teaching them the Bible. You know, they probably picked up on that allusion to God. But even if they didn't, I think they would have picked up on the general idea of wearing a champion's armor. Yeah, and we see it in so many stories. You mentioned Homer. You think of Excalibur with King Arthur. That as long as he's wielding Excalibur, he wins all his battles. You think about in The Lord of the Rings, where Frodo gets an elfin sword, Sting, and he gets the chainmail vest, and then Bilbo, and then Bilbo passes it on to Frodo, and then he's protected because he's wearing these ancient armor and carrying this ancient weapon. It carries a sort of spiritual power for them. And I was just reading in Devotions the other day, David and Goliath. And when David is going out to fight Goliath, what does King Saul do but offer him his own armor? And I think there's something of this in there as well. It's not just, oh, you don't have any armor here, you can have my secondhand armor. It's if you wear the king's armor, it's the king winning the victory because it's my armor. And throughout the Old Testament, God makes clear that his people don't win anything. He wins everything. Think of those stories where Israel mounts an army and God says to them, you've got too many people. Now, if you go into battle with 5,000 people, you'll think you won. But if you go into battle with 300, then you'll know that I won. And that's what's behind this as well. The whole point of Ephesians 6 is not that we win the battle, but that God wins it. It's his armor, and we wear his armor.
1: It's very poignant at the end of this chapter, and then the end of the book itself. Paul asks briefly for the Ephesians to pray for him, and he asks Not that his imprisonment be ended or anything like that. He says that I may speak the gospel, open my mouth, and proclaim it boldly as I should. Why does he ask them to pray for that?
0: Well, that's the beginning and ending of his life. He begins Ephesians by referring to himself as an apostle, as the one who's sent by Christ. In chapter 3, he talks about Christ's commission to him that was specifically that you're going to be my apostle to the Gentiles. And now he says, the very purpose of my imprisonment is so that I can get all the way to Rome and confess right to the end. What else could he ask of them? He doesn't want to ask release. And it's very interesting that back in chapter 4, he says that Christ took captivity captive. Christ has released the prisoners, but that's not what he's praying for himself here. And he knows that he has ultimate freedom, that the earthly imprisonment that he's in is not ultimate, is not going to capture him into eternity. In fact, he can turn it around, and as he says in Philippians, his imprisonment will work out for the furtherance of the gospel.
1: Tim emails us. He says, earlier Dr. Winger mentioned about married couples who aren't believers, and I got curious about this reference in Malachi 2:13, because the Lord was witness between you and the wife of your youth, to whom you have been faithless, though she is your companion and your wife by covenant. Did he not make them one with a portion of the Spirit in their union? Does Dr. Winger think that the Holy Spirit is part of a marriage between unbelievers, or where one is a believer and the other is not? Interesting question. What do you think, Dr. Winger?
0: Yeah, interesting question. He's asking me to interpret a passage that I haven't had a chance to think about. Certainly, God is running all things. And when we talk about the two kingdoms or the two realms, we never mean to say that kind of God has control of the church and the devil has control of the world. And, if you don't have Christ in your life, you don't have God in your life. So I think that you could, in a sense, say that marriage it continues to be upheld and maintained by God. And the Spirit is the one who gives life. And I think you can even speak of physical life that way. When a married couple has a child, it's the Holy Spirit that's at work to give that child life. God has all sorts of different gifts to give, and he doesn't withhold his gifts even from the wicked. I mean, the Old Testament talks about this great conundrum that God rains down his blessings on the good and the wicked alike. So I wouldn't object completely, to saying that God and his Spirit are at work even in non-Christian marriages. But as I said, they don't have the fullness of that mystery. They don't understand what it's all about.
1: To wrap this up, I would like to take us back to the heart of this epistle, to the verses that come before the famous verses of Ephesians 2:8 and 9, where it describes God being rich in mercy because of the great love with which he loved us, even when we were dead in our trespasses, made us alive together with Christ. And then he says, by grace you have been saved, and raised us up with him, and seated us with him in the heavenly places in Jesus Christ. What does it mean to be made alive with Christ?
0: There's two kinds of life. There's the life that you lead, what you do and how you act and so on. And that's kind of what biographies are made of. And then there's the life that animates you, we live and breathe. And it's that latter that Paul is talking about here, that we have been given something that we only had in a very kind of shadowy way before. That yes, the pagans before Christ, let's just say people before Christ, they live and they breathe, but the whole thing is just going through the motions. But now, because in baptism you were joined to Christ's resurrection, you are beginning to experience eternity. This is the foretaste of the feast to come already here. What defines heaven is real life like you never experienced it before, breathing like you never experienced it before. So he's saying here that you have already experienced that now, so that heaven is not just far off, but you're already in it. And that's how he can even go so far as to say that you've been raised up and seated in the heavenly places.
1: And he says, so that, in verse 7, in the coming ages he might show the immeasurable richness of his grace in kindness toward us in Christ Jesus. Is he talking about after the resurrection of all flesh, after Christ's return? It's interesting that he just says it is the riches of his grace in kindness, that God's intent is to be kind to us for all eternity. What does that mean?
0: Well, we talked earlier about this liturgical language. Well, sometimes it's hard to read too much into a bunch of synonyms. You've got mercy, you've got grace, you've got kindness here. They're very much saying the same thing. This is the very quality of God. All that he wants to do, ultimately, is to shower it upon us. And I think, personally, I take the coming ages here as a reference to eternity, as you say. There's some people who think it's talking about earthly ages when God has still got stuff left to do. But I think what he's saying here is that once the resurrection of the flesh happens, then God at that point is going to be revealing fully all the kindness and goodness that he wants to shower upon us. As in our resurrected and remade bodies, we live with him for all eternity.
1: Dr. Thomas Winger is Academic Dean and Acting President of Concordia Lutheran Theological Seminary in St. Catharines, Ontario, Canada. He's author of the forthcoming Concordia Commentary on Ephesians. Dr. Winger, you have been very generous with us during these 2 hours of our study of Ephesians. Thank you very much for being our guest.
0: I appreciate very much the invitation. God bless the rest of your time, and I hope you stay awake.
1: So do I. So do I. It's amazing to think that this is God's intent for all eternity, that he has so coordinated all history from before the foundation of the world, in the creation of the world, all through our history, all of the universe geared toward this one intent, his overarching purpose in Christ, to unite us with himself in Christ and with one another in the same way, so that in all eternity, so that on the other end of this creation, when this creation has been remade in the resurrection of Christ, he might shower us with his grace, his mercy, and his kindness. This is what he wants to do. He wants to fully pour out himself first for us in his Son, Jesus Christ, as the sacrifice for our sins, and then to us as a reward that is completely undeserved. It is by grace you have been saved. That means none of what he has given us here in time or there in eternity will be deserved. Where does it come from? Does it come from our earning it? No, it can't. It says it is not of works, it is a gift. Even the good works that he produces in us, those are not of works either. They are a gift too. Where does it come from? All this kindness of God, of the love with which he loved us, if it is undeserved by us both now and in eternity, well, it comes from Christ. It comes from God himself. His love precedes our sin, and it is not in any way attenuated by our sin and our rebellion. He loves us even when we are dead in trespasses and sins, even when we are not only dead but hostile and enemies of his because of our sin. He loves us still, and he loves us in a very particular way, by giving his Son, Jesus Christ, as our Savior. And having given Jesus this, what more can he give us? All the kindness of God then flows out of that one sacrifice that Christ made for us. And it cannot be used up, and it cannot be exhausted. In our short lives, and even after these lives have ended and he's raised us again for a life that never ends, that kindness can still not be exhausted. It is the ever-flowing, superabundant love with which he loved us. And that's the comforting thing here. This is his purpose. Regardless of what happens today or tomorrow, regardless of what circumstances in life we may face, and they will be difficult and they will be hard, and he has armed us with his armor to simply stand against the wiles of the devil. No matter what happens, we know that before we were here, he purposed this in Christ, and that he has seen to it every step of the way, that he has predestined us and chosen us and saved us and saved us for an eternity of his kindness. When we come back, more Issues Etc. 24, I'm Todd Wilkin.

0: 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It's about Jesus for you. 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
1: Hello, my name is James. My schedule does not allow me to listen live, and so I am very thankful that I can listen on demand. There are probably dozens of reasons that I listen to Issues, Etc., but two stand out. First of all, as I look at the turmoil that assails my beloved Lutheran Church Missouri Synod, I often feel so alone. And then I get the chance to listen to Issues, Etc., and I can almost imagine how Elijah felt when God told him of the 7,000 who had not bent their knees to Baal. It is just plain comforting to know that there are others out there who remain faithful to God's word. Second of all, there is the teaching. Every time your guests unpack God's word or discuss the confessions, my knowledge of my Savior increases. My appreciation for what he has done with his suffering, death, and resurrection grows. I personally think that someone ought to offer continuing education credits just for listening to your show. These are my two main reasons for listening. May the Lord continue to bless Issues, Etc., as it remains faithful to Christ and Him crucified.
2: Continuing education for the confessional Lutheran. That's one of the things we say here at Issues, Etc. I'm Jeff Schwartz, producer of Issues, Etc., alongside with Craig Feichtinger. Craig just got this email from Tim in Canada. He says, what time did you guys get up this morning? I'm guessing you're going to be up a fair bit longer than 24 hours by the time this is all said and done. So what time did you get up, Craigie?
3: Well, let's see. Usually I get up about 6:30 or so to go to the gym with my brother. And, you know, I tried to sleep in a little bit later this morning, but you know what? It didn't happen. Your body gets used to getting up at a certain time. So I'd have to say by 8 o'clock this morning, I was up bright-eyed and bushy-tailed.
4: Well, let's see. I was I sleep like a baby every night anyways, but I don't go to bed till pretty late. So I slept until about 7:30, took my son to school, came back, got in bed, slept until about 10. And then I actually stayed in bed for the most part, stayed in bed while mostly awake until almost noon today. And I knew the whole time it's not going to make any difference. Getting sleep the day before is still not going to make up for staying up for 24 hours. So I won't actually hit 24 hours until 10 o'clock tomorrow morning. So I'll be ahead of the game. So I don't know. We'll have to wait and see.
3: Hey, Jeff, we had a drawing. It was at the end of another 2 hours of Issues, Etc. 24. And we were drawing for the bundle pack plus the... What is it? What is that?
2: A Little Book on Joy, an autographed copy by Pastor Matt Harrison.
3: Thank you. And... Pastor Wilkins' daughter was kind enough to help us. She pulled the name out of our hopper, and Jake and Brianna Kutzer from Nashville, Tennessee, along with the goodies from joining the Reformation Club, they'll be getting that additional bundle package and book.
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3: And thanks to some current members of the Reformation Club, Mount Calvary Lutheran Church in Excelsior Springs, Missouri. 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Thanks to Edward Kolozij, Jr. from Richardson, Texas, St. Paul Lutheran in Austin, Texas, Daryl Bierman in Napoleon, Ohio, and thanks to Mr. and Mrs. Eric and Susan Keller from Naperville, Illinois, all current members of the Issues, Etc. 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
2: 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Jeff Schwartz, Craig Feichtinger, Just having a little fun, aren't we, Craig? What hour is this?
3: Jeff, I think this is begin hour number 7.
2: Hour number 7. All right. Let's see if Wilkin's up for it. Hope so.
4: I'm ready to go. I just found out from Frankie, though, you know, that...
2: Frankie is, by the way, is Craig's brother.
4: Yeah, Frank was in here just kind of keeping us company along with my daughter, and he has some results. I don't know if you've seen them yet. We put your amazing sports knowledge up against a flipping of a coin on the...
2: I lost.
4: On the, yes, you did.
2: Yeah.
4: On
2: March I told
4: Madness.
2: You guys, I picked upsets. I didn't pick who I actually thought was going to win. I picked upsets. But I'm not surprised you beat me with this coin toss.
4: I didn't beat you. The coin beat you.
2: Yes.
4: That's all we need to say.
2: Well,
4: I didn't
2: please
4: beat
2: please join the Reformation Club, folks. 1-877-623-6943 or issuesetc.org.
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4: Well, this is how it all begins. It begins with, and the name of the book is probably very fitting, Genesis, Origins, if you will, In the Beginning. That's how it's named in Hebrew, In the Beginning, which is actually the first words. What happened in the beginning? In the beginning, God created the heavens and the earth. The creation story is the foundation for this book, but it isn't the only thing that's there. In fact, the book of Genesis is rich in many things. It is where we meet Father Abraham. It is, in many ways, prologue to many things. It ends with an amazing and rather long story of God's people now, several generations down from Abraham, in a what some would call a twist of fate or of circumstance. But, of course, it is all God's plan, ending up in their homeland where God had promised to give it to Abraham, but then suddenly down in Egypt and eventually in slavery. There's a lot of time covered in the book of Genesis. We're going to be talking about the entire book for the next 2 hours of Issues Etc. 24. You can give us a call with a question or a comment on Genesis, 1-877-623-6943. Email us with your question or comment, talkback at issuesetc.org, or Twitter us at issues. ETC. It's Wednesday, April the 14th, and we're in Hour 7 of Issues Etc. 24. Joining us to talk about the book of Genesis, Dr. Joel Heck. He's professor of theology at Concordia University, Texas. He's author of the booklet Genesis 1. Joel, welcome back to Issues Etc.
5: It's a pleasure to be with you, Todd.
4: This book is, covers a whole span of time. I mean, it's simply amazing there. It starts with the creation. And a lot of people will say, well, at least according to the creeds, creation seems to be assigned to God the Father. Is there Christ in creation as well before we meet him in the promise of the first gospel after the fall?
5: Well, I think there definitely is. And in fact, John's prologue to the gospel gives us a little bit of a clue. But in Genesis 1, typically in the Old Testament, when the term God is used, Father is especially indicated. And that's one of the first words, both in the English and in the Hebrew text, God created. It also talks about the Spirit of God hovering over the waters, so there's God the Holy Spirit showing up. And a lot of people think, I'm among them, that Christ is present in terms of the presentation of the Word. He is the Word made flesh, according to the first chapter of John, and God speaks the universe into existence, and so Christ is present there. And, of course, we have to say also that any time one person of the Trinity is present, the other persons are there also. So he's definitely there in a number of ways or for a number of reasons.
4: if we take these first couple chapters of Genesis seriously, then I think the rest of the book reads in a rather straightforward manner. But if we want to turn the first two chapters, or perhaps three, into what some Christians and a lot of liberal Bible scholars want to do, and that is more or less a story not intended to be read literally as a 6 or 7 day creation, not intended to be read literally as how things happened in the order they happened in the amount of time that is specified here. What do we lose if we allegorize or make symbolic the first couple chapters of the book of Genesis?
5: That's a good question. The list will be long. We fundamentally lose the reality of the problem of sin. And Romans 5 talks about how by one man's sin, death came into the world, and death through sin. So sin came in and death through sin. So the reason for our redemption is lost if we allegorize Genesis 3. And then I suppose we can just say problems with mankind are just a matter of poor education or poor environment, and we can pass the buck consistently if we don't take sin seriously. That's one of the things that we lose. We lose more than that. We lose confidence in the reliability of the words of Jesus when he talks about the original creation, and he talks about man leaving father and mother and cleaving to his wife and the two becoming one flesh. We lose the foundation for marriage in the person of God himself and his intent for the human race. Those are three huge things that we lose, and there's a whole lot more if I took time to sit back and think and reread and list things, especially the way that the early chapters of Genesis are connected to the New Testament. The list would be much longer. In fact, the last three chapters of the Bible are sort of a mirror image, only in reverse, a turning around of the problems that arise in the opening three chapters. So we lose the sense of two bookends in the Scripture at the beginning and at the end.
4: So I guess to kind of further refine that question, can someone say, well, look, I'm all for the fall. And a lot of Christians do take this position. I'm all for the fall, maybe not exactly the way it happened, but a fall occurred. They feel the necessity for that. But they still want to take less than literally the first two chapters.
5: Yes. Well, I contend that nobody reading the first chapter of Genesis without presuppositions is going to read it in any other way than a straightforward, plain reading of the text. It's really only the people that have already made up their minds about the origins of the universe that find it necessary to reinterpret the opening chapter of Genesis to be something other than what it appears to be at first reading, and that is straightforward prose giving us the events as they occurred. And consequently, there's something of a hermeneutical question, I guess you could say here. What type of literature is Genesis 1? And there's been some interesting research done recently in the last few years by a West Coast scholar by the name of Stephen Boyd, who looked at the tense of the Hebrew verbs in the Old Testament in prose passages and poetic passages and compared the various tenses and aspects of the verb in these in about 50 prose passages and about 50 poetic passages, and then matched that up with the opening chapter of Genesis, and came to the conclusion that the mathematical chances of Genesis 1 being prose are at 99.99%. In other words, it's virtually impossible now to contend with, if you know about this research at all, to contend that the first chapter of Genesis is poetry.
4: I've read some other ancient accounts of creation from pagan sources, and while they might follow kind of a very, very, just a barely similar way of thinking as Genesis chapters 1 and 2, they don't read the way Genesis chapters 1 and 2 seem to read, as you said, in kind of a straightforward way, almost, I mean, we're talking about events that are outside anyone's experience, but they read as if they're being recounted in as straight and simple a way as we can, given the events that are being described and who's doing the action.
5: Yes, a comparison of Genesis 1 and 2 with the Babylonian creation account tells us that we have a powerful God, that we have a lofty account of creation. In the Babylonian Genesis, you've got God's deciding to create mankind in order to relieve the gods and the many gods of the drudgery of manual labor, which is hardly a noble reason for creating mankind. And then you compare it to the creation of Adam and Eve towards the end of the first chapter, and God creates us for a purpose to take care of the garden, to take care of one another, and he creates us in his own image. So there's a whole lot more powerful theology in Genesis 1 than you find in these pagan creation accounts. And likewise, to read Genesis 1 alongside a poetic account like in Job 38 is another way of helping you to see that we're looking at prose history in the first chapter of Genesis rather than some poetic account whose content you can't really take literally.
4: Who wrote?
5: One other thing.
4: Go ahead.
5: Just one other thing about Christ in creation that I've, just in my reading and research in Genesis recently, that I've noticed, and I want to look at this a little bit more deeply. You know, Genesis is usually described as the miracle of creation, singular. I think it's the miracles of creation, plural. And I took another read through Genesis 1, and I'd encourage others to do the same, and look for all the different distinct statements of creation, beginning with the first sentence and following through with verse 3, let there be light, and then verse 4, the separating of the light from the darkness. That wasn't just an evolutionary or naturalistic event. And on through the chapter, and by my count, you'll find this interesting, by my count, there are 18 separate miracles in Genesis 1, the last of which being the creation of man in the image of God in verse 27. And when I ran into this many separate statements of miraculous events of creating and shaping, because some of that I think is God shaping material that he has brought into existence, and you match them up with the days, it turns out by my count and by my reading through the chapter that there are three of them on each of those 6 days of creation. And so the next question, I guess, is to ask, why are there three on each day, assuming that my counting of these miracles and assigning them to the days are correct? Why are there three on each day? Old Testament isn't explicit in its teaching on the Trinity, although if God is a Trinity today and he was a Trinity and when Paul gave the apostolic blessing at the end of 2 Corinthians, he was a Trinity at the beginning of Genesis 2. And we see different hints of the Trinity in parts of Scripture, from the threefold holy, holy, holy in Isaiah 6 to the statement at the end of chapter 1, let us make man in our image, to the Father, Son, and Spirit in the opening verses. And I think it's very likely that we have another hint of the Trinity in the listing of three miraculous events in each day. I was kind of excited when I saw that, and I certainly want to read through it again and again and double-check and compare and analyze and get perspective of others who look at the same passage. But I find that more than coincidental. I think God may be giving us a hint of his presence there in each of those 6 days of creation.
4: I want to talk about other structures in the book, especially kind of the internal outline that you say is structured around a certain phrase. But first, just so we cover this ground, who wrote this book?
5: Good question. The typical response in critical liberal scholarship is that it was written by some unknown person in Israel around 950 BC, or at least this chapter. I think

0: wrote Exodus through Deuteronomy. It's all, those are all eyewitness accounts. I think he was the editor and partial author of Genesis, but I base my position on a little-known work by a guy by the name of T.J. Wiseman called Ancient Records and the Structure of Genesis, subtitled A Case for Literary Unity. And he argues that the phrase, which appears 11 times in the book of Genesis, the phrase, this is the account of, that that phrase is a literary thread written by Moses to connect previously written accounts that Moses had at his disposal, and that if you look at each of the sections that are, once you you find these seams in the text of Genesis that are that are there in the text rather than something imposed on it, and you divide the book of Genesis into these different segments by that phrase, that inside each of the separate stories that we now have in the book, there is at least one individual who was an eyewitness of all of the events that are recorded there and therefore could have been the author of that. So I think in these opening chapters, there's one of these statements in chapter 2, verse 4, and the next one comes up, I believe, in chapter 5, verse 1. And if you read chapters 2 through 4, you've got Adam and Eve, you've got Cain, Abel, and Seth, and one of those is the likely author of that part of Genesis, and Noah probably the author of the flood story part, and Jacob the author of the portion of the narrative that recounts his story, and so on.
1: So it's plausible that when Moses goes to, in essence, not just collect, but bring together this material and compose it, with the composition of the other books that we do know are authored by him, that are explicitly named as authored by Moses, mm-hmm. that he is dealing with essentially family documents, family history here, all the way back to Genesis, where we have very ancient accounts, and he's simply pulling them together under his authorship, obviously, with the inspiration of the Holy Spirit guiding the entire thing.
0: That's how I see it. You have very much family documents, but God very much involved in this, the Spirit guiding it. It seems to me that some of it, obviously the first 5 days of creation, that there was no Adam or anyone else around to observe, so that's information that simply had to be told directly from God to Adam, first of all, and maybe passed on by Adam to his children. Well, not maybe, undoubtedly. So Adam may actually be the author of this earliest piece of literature in all of human history. I think it's plausible. And the more I look at the opening chapter and see some of the terminology that's used there, the more it makes sense to me that this is a very early account. For example, not mentioning the sun and the moon, but talking about a greater light and a lesser light. That sounds to me a lot like an author who is writing before the word sun gets attached to the sun in our solar system and the moon gets attached to that lunar body that orbits the Earth.
1: Aaron in Pennsylvania emails us. He says, I have a question for Pastor Heck about the beginning of Genesis. Why is the creation of man and woman given twice? And he has the account there of Genesis chapter 1, 26, and then it says chapter 2 starts with God resting a day, or it appears to, and then he forms the Garden of Eden and speaks of Adam alone placed there, and then goes on to speak of the female and of Eve's creation. Why is it told twice, and what appears to be on the surface in two different ways, perhaps in even different sequence?
0: On surface, it looks like two different ways, and some English translations are translated in such a way as to make it look like the sequence is different, but there really is not a different sequence, and it depends on how you translate the Hebrew itself. But the fundamental question, why are there two accounts? The first account gives us the overview, and the second account gives us a focus especially on the creation of Adam and Eve on the sixth day. So you might call

0: first one, the panorama, and the second one, the zoom lens, focusing. Well, it does talk about some of the creative events earlier in the creation week. Almost all of chapter 2 is about the creation of Adam and Eve.
1: So we've got day 1 through 6, and then more or less, second account is the day, the crowning of creation with the creation of man.
0: You may actually have here an instance of some parallelism between the two accounts. I'm not saying that they're contradictory at all, but later on, Hebrew poetry is featured especially, or is characterized by a poetic parallelism where two lines of Hebrew poetry say the same thing in different language, what we'd call synonymous parallelism. And you have a parallelism between chapters 1 and 2. This could be the origin of the parallelism of Hebrew poetry. But if not, I mean, that's a stab in the dark. But if not, you certainly have a parallelism between the two accounts that are not contradictory, but do cover some of the same territory. It's just that their perspective is a little bit different, one to give us the big picture and the other to give us a focus on the high point of creation, which is Adam and Eve, which says something theologically about us, that God's not only did he make us in his own image, he set us as the high point of all of his creation, and he created us for a purpose, not only in terms of tilling the ground and being fruitful and multiplying and filling the earth, but also being a reflection of God's love and God's nature in human society, to work out his purposes and to carry out eventually his plan of salvation. I'm not trying to suggest that humankind is the Messiah, that's reserved to Jesus, but that inside the human race that Messiah would be born and people would be proclaiming that message to those that haven't heard it.
1: Chapter 3 presents the fall, and it presents it as, we only learn a little bit later, or must surmise that this creature that the Lord God had made, the serpent, called more crafty than any other beast of the field, is in fact not mere serpent, but in fact Satan himself. But it is presented in a very interesting way. You talk about the strategy of the temptation. What is it?
0: Well, I see several things going on there. The first thing I see is Satan getting the woman by herself and selecting the woman rather than the man. And I believe that God gave the command. Well, I think it actually says that explicitly. God gave some instructions for the man about what he was supposed to do and take care of the garden, chapter 2, verse 17, not eat from the tree of the knowledge of good and evil. And so having received that command directly from God, he was going to be less susceptible to temptation than Eve, who apparently got the word secondhand from Adam. So he picks on Eve for that reason, and then he gets Eve alone. His next strategy of temptation is to ask a question, which in effect questions the reliability of the Word of God, which leads to an awful lot of sins in our world even today. And the woman responds with a slight exaggeration of her own, and then after raising a question about what God said, the serpent contradicts the Word of God, "You won't die." And finally, he makes a promise of his own, "You will be like God." And so there are five specific steps in Satan's strategy of temptation, many of which he still uses today to raise doubts in our mind about what God really said, to get us away from the good influence of other people, sometimes to explicitly contradict the Word of God, and sometimes to make promises that if we commit this particular sin, do this little bit of disobedience, that we're going to be happier, we're going to have experiences, be more fulfilled than we would have if we had not done that. So crafty or clever is a good word for Satan in Genesis 3 and even today.
1: Tim in Canada emails us with the question, is there a distinction between image and likeness in Genesis chapter 1 in that creation account? Is this another example of Hebrew parallelism? just about a minute to respond before our break.
0: There's not a lot of clarity on that. Some people say that the second word is used in order to make it clear that the image of God doesn't mean that we look like him or that we're exactly like him, but there, that there is similarity between us and God. So God is the maker. We are the creature that is made. And there are some similarities in the sense that we were originally created holy. God is holy. We are created with the ability to communicate. God is the greatest communicator. We have a sense of right and wrong, and God certainly has that as a part of his nature. That those are some of the things that are inherent in the concept of the image of God.
1: When we come back, we'll talk more about the book of Genesis with Dr. Joel Heck, professor of theology at Concordia University, Texas, and author of the booklet Genesis 1. It's Issues Etc. 24. We'll be right back.

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1: Hi, this is Lisa from Kansas City, Missouri. I listen to Issues Etc. because of the hymn studies, the Bible studies, the pastor's roundtables, blog of the week, soundbite of the week, listener email, listener comment line, discussions about difficult topics with Colleen Carroll Campbell, Dr. Jennifer Roback Morris, Ken Ham, congressmen, people like that. And most of all, I listen to it because I get access to amazing pastors and scholars like Dr. Montgomery, both of Dr. Scares, Pastor George Borghardt, Dr. Carl Fakensher, Deaconess Pam Nielsen, Pastor Will Wheaton, and any of the Prices or Myers, Dr. Jeff, Pastor Bill Swirla, Dr. Hine, Pastor Peppercorn, Dr. Gene Edward Veith. It goes on and on. And I like the callers, too. Steve from his car, Steve from Illinois, Herman from Illinois, Kathy with the special needs child, Don from Kansas, and even the atheist, I think John, that calls in once in a while. Please keep calling, John. But most of all, because the show keeps me Christ-centered and cross-focused. Thank you, Todd, Jeff, and Craig, for putting it all together. Thank you to all the people who support Issues, etc. And if you don't, please do. God bless.
2: Craig, I think we just found our official Issues, etc. cheerleader. Lisa from Kansas City, Missouri. Doesn't get any better. She covered all the bases.
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2: 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And boy, we got some other great news here in the last half hour. 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And thanks so much again for joining the Issues Etc. 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
3: The last half hour, Jeff, I don't know about you. 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I hope we get to hear and talk with more folks who are Issues Etc. supporters, and I want to make that call and join the Reformation Club. 877-623-MY-IE, 877-623-6943. 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
4: Welcome back. We're looking at the book of Genesis on this Wednesday, April the 14th. Right in the middle of Issues Etc. 24, 24 hours of continuous broadcast of Issues Etc. coming to you live. As the sun has gone down, it's dark outside. Just took a brief jog around the parking lot to try and wake myself up. We'll see if that works or how many miles I will have to jog tonight to keep myself awake throughout the course of these 24 hours. But we are intrepid. We will do it. We may not do it well. We may fall asleep once or twice, but we are going to get through 24 hours one way or the other. The book of Genesis is our subject. If you have a question or a comment, there's so many questions people have about, especially the first couple chapters of this book. And that only begins the book. The rest of the book, the majority of the book, as it is written, spans a lot of time, a lot of people, and includes some of the foundational figures of the Old Testament leading into the New Testament. 1-877-623-6943, 877-623-MY-IE. Email us here, talkback@issuesetc.org, or Twitter us at @issuesetc. Dr. Joel Heck is our guest professor of theology at Concordia University, Texas, and author of the booklet Genesis 1. We must talk about the what's called the proto-gospel, the first gospel spoken here, which is spoken in a way that I think at first seems rather poetic and kind of fanciful. But as scriptures play out, especially as we get toward the end of scriptures in the New Testament, all starts to come back into focus again, that God is rather deliberate in the way he's going to describe how Christ will overcome the devil and all that the devil has wrought by his temptation and by Adam and Eve's sin. Talk about that.
5: Well, yes, we're talking about Genesis 3:15. The first thing that impresses me about this passage is that it seems to me that no sooner have Adam and Eve fallen into sin than God promises to send a Savior. I mean, it's early in the chapter where the fall into sin occurs, and shortly after that, God comes looking for them, and he's a God of love, so he doesn't come and he doesn't hit them over the head with the law, because they know they've done wrong. But the first words that he asks of them are, "Where are you?" And he gently brings Adam and Eve to repentance, so even though it's somewhat grudgingly. And as that is happening, he makes this statement in verse 15 about the enmity between here he's speaking to the serpent. I will put enmity between you and the woman and between your offspring and hers. And it does seem to be poetic with the parallelism between the first and the second lines and between the third and the fourth lines. He will crush your head and you will strike his heel. But that doesn't mean, therefore, it fails to convey a powerful truth. This is a passage that is alluded to in the last chapter of the book of Romans, chapter 16, verse 20, when it says, "Then the God of peace will soon crush Satan under your feet," and is probably an allusion to the crushing of the head of the serpent in Genesis 3:15. And what seems to be going on here is that God says to the serpent, there's going to be ill will between you and the woman, between this serpent and Eve, first of all, but also between your offspring, the offspring of the serpent, and her offspring. And the offspring of the serpent is most likely those who have their backs turned on God, just like Satan turned his back on God. And her offspring is the entire human race. But then the passage takes a significant turn. Instead of talking about her offspring collectively, all of a sudden the author says he, masculine singular pronoun, will crush your head and you will strike his heel. And if we remember that this is a narrative in which the Satan has taken the shape of a serpent, and we think of where serpents crawl and that they are on the ground in the dust, and that when a serpent strikes, he typically strikes at the lower extremities. It sort of makes sense to say, you will strike his heel. That is, you, the serpent, will strike the heel of this offspring, but that he will crush your head. So this he is going to win the war, even though the serpent may win the battle temporarily. And Christians understand this to be referring to the battle that happened especially at the cross of Calvary, where Satan struck the heel of Jesus, figuratively speaking, by getting Judas to betray him, by working through the religious leaders and the political leaders and having Jesus crucified. The heel had been struck. Oftentimes when a snake strikes, it's a poisonous snake and results in the death of the person who was struck. And, of course, it did result in the death of Jesus. But the crushing of the head of the serpent, and again, there's a little bit of this imagery of the serpent in the background. If you want to kill a serpent, the best way to do that is to strike its head and to crush the head and not worry about the tail at all. And that's what Christ did at the resurrection, which we, of course, just recently celebrated. But a couple of the unusual things about this is the shifting from the collective offspring to the singular individual, a male descendant from among her offspring. And, of course, Jesus is a descendant from Adam and Eve, like we all are. But there's something really unusual in the Greek Septuagint, and that is the word he, in the phrase, he will crush your head, has an antecedent, which is neuter. And so the pronoun really ought to be neuter also to match the antecedent seed. But in order to be grammatically correct, that is. So it should be the same gender, but the text and the translators of the Greek Septuagint deliberately changed the pronoun to he, so it's masculine singular. And this is the only instance in the Septuagint where the pronoun does not agree in gender with its antecedent. So the translators could easily have said, it will crush your head instead of he. And there must be a reason for the choosing of the masculine singular pronoun. And the reason is that a single male individual is meant. And, of course, that was Jesus, a single male individual who did crush the head of the serpent at the cross, but especially at the empty tomb.
4: Alex is listening in Canada. Alex, thanks for waiting on the line.
6: Yep. Just a two-part question. First, who exactly were the Nephilim? And second, what does the name Eden mean?
4: Two good questions. Let's deal with the Eden one first. Do we know the etymology of this word, what it means, apart from just a proper name describing the garden?
5: I don't really know the answer to that question. I mean, I've got some notes in my Bible that I'm depending upon to some extent for that. It does talk about the name being synonymous with paradise. I could always grab a Hebrew lexicon and look it up and see what its alternate meanings are.
4: But while you're doing that, perhaps when he makes reference to the Nephilim, this is a little bit later in that kind of time where the world is an odd place to live. Men are living centuries and centuries and centuries, and we're given some genealogies, and then nearer around the time of the telling of the, and this is still kind of proto-history stuff, we're told that that there were Nephilim in the world in those days, and it's somehow connected with the sons of God taking the daughters of men as wives, mm-hmm. and there being great heroes. Do we know anything about this?
5: We know a little bit about that. There's been some interesting research done on that, although not all that recently. But the term sons of God normally in Scripture is referring to angels. And there are basically three major interpretations of this sons of God, daughter of men passage in the opening verses of chapter 6. And one of them is that the descendants of Seth, godly descendants, and the descendants of Cain, not so godly descendants, intermarried and brought about corruption when the godly mingled with the ungodly. A second and rarely held position is that we're talking about ancient dynastic rulers and their royal harems. Hardly anybody holds to that position. But the third one has some things to commend it, and that position is that the sons of God are angels, evil angels, that actually at this time were able to cohabit with human beings and did so. and resulted in the corruption of the human race to the point where things got so bad that God decided he had to destroy the entire human race except for the family of Noah.
4: So, I mean, one way or the other, creation is extremely mixed up at this point.
5: It is. And in fact, that's a major emphasis in the first part of Genesis, the opening 11 chapters that are what you might call primeval history, and then the rest is patriarchal history, if you want to divide the book into two major sections. And once the fall takes place in chapter 3, you've got a recurring series of themes that play themselves out in chapters 4 to 11. And over again, you see the themes of sin, judgment, grace, again and again. And in this instance, we see the sin happening in the opening four verses. Chapter 6, verse 5 is one of the most powerful statements on the ingrained nature of sin in the human race. The judgment, of course, is the worldwide flood, and the grace comes in the selection of Noah and the preservation of Noah. Chapter 8, verse 1, God remembered Noah and all the animals and protected them from the dangers of the flood. So Noah and his family are saved by the grace of God, and that's the third of those three recurring themes in the flood story.
4: Steve in Minnesota says, Dr. Heck mentioned that one of the steps of the devil's temptation was to get Eve alone. Can we be certain that Satan did get Eve alone apart from Adam when he tempted Eve? I ask this because it says in Genesis 3:6, and she also gave some to her husband who was with her, and he ate. Could it be rather that Adam was precisely present with Eve during this temptation? Your thoughts?
5: Yep, that is a possibility. I'm not saying with certainty. There are a couple of reasons why I go with the interpretation that I suggested earlier. First of all, the serpent speaks to the woman. Why is he speaking to the woman and not to the two of them if they're both there? Secondly, it's not clear in the text at verse 6 if the intent is she gave some to her husband who was with her all along, or is it to her husband who is now with her? I take it in the latter sense. So I would still stand by my assumption that Adam had not been with Eve when the temptation occurred.
4: We're talking about Genesis, the book of Genesis. Dr. Joel Heck is our guest. He's professor of theology at Concordia University, Texas, and author of the booklet Genesis 1. I invite your questions and your comments. It's Issues Etc. 24, Wednesday, April 24th, coming to you live. 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Twitter your questions or comments to us at issuesetc. Or give us a call, 1-877-623-MYIE, 877-623-MYIE. Moving on from the fall, we have the account, we made reference to some of that time leading up to the flood. And it sounds as though, I mean, here's where, again, people believe we're stretching credulity in supposing that that God would destroy all but eight persons and save them out of this worldwide deluge. And again, does the text, as it reads, give any indication that we're now entering the realm of legend or myth?
5: You will find references to legend or myth with great difficulty and by reading into the text material that's not there. You have all kinds of indicators in the text of Genesis, really from beginning to end, that we're dealing with history. You've got the genealogies of chapter 5. You've got the table of nations of chapter 10. You've got all kinds of indications of the birth of children and the math done to calculate the ages of their parents. You've got historical details here and there where the author gives you a little bit of a note on what's going on in the text that later readers, because it's much later, that wouldn't necessarily catch I'm looking for an instance of that, just to be able to give a specific example of that. I'll come up with one in just a minute. I'm doing a little bit of paging around in my text of Scripture.
4: So we have basically another straightforward account here. This email comes in on the issue of the days leading up to the flood, and it comes from Jason in Denver. He says, in the beginning of the flood story, God states that he will no longer contend with man and that his days will number 120 years. Is that a statement given directly to Noah that he has 120 years to build the ark before the flood begins?
5: I think that that's what that means. There are some who think that it's referring to the maximum lifespan that he's going to be allowed, but I think it's referring to the length of time between that statement and when the flood will actually occur, because we do have people living to be much older than 120 years later on in the text of Genesis.
4: How do you account for what appears to be, before the flood, these outrageously long lifespans, in some cases bordering on a millennia? And then after the flood, people seem to, while they still live to be quite old by our standards today, it's severely attenuated.
5: Well, I think one thing that's going on there is God is giving people longer lives in order to enable them to multiply and fill the earth and subdue it. So there are a lot more children that are able to be born when people live to much greater ages. I think you also have the... If you look at the way that the ages of the various people in the book of Genesis are listed and where they are listed, we see a gradual sloping curve from the early chapters of Genesis to the end of Genesis. And I think that that's an indication that the curse, which included death, immediate spiritual death, but also ultimately physical death, that only gradually took effect, so that you've got people like Jared and Noah and Methuselah living into the mid-900s, but a few chapters later, you've got Shem living to 600 and Shelah living to 433. And then in the middle of the book, you've got Abraham dying at age 175, Sarah at 127. Way at the end, you've got Joseph dying at age 110. So it seems to me that the curse gradually took effect as the generations passed on, because, of course, Adam and Eve were originally perfect, but their children never were, and their grandchildren never were, but the parents of the grandchildren were sinful from day one, whereas the parents of the children were not sinful from day one. So you have a bit of a progression that I think is going on there. Some also theorize that the pre-flood world was covered by a cloud canopy that prevented some harmful cosmic rays from reaching the earth and causing aging of people, and that with the flood and the outburst of water both from underneath and up above, and for the first time following the flood, the sun is visible to the naked eye, as is evidenced, I think, by the existence of the rainbow for the first time after the flood. And so you do have direct sunlight that is now possible after the flood is over, and that may have contributed to the reduced lifespan of people after the flood.
4: I mean, it almost gives the impression, as it's describing the world before the flood, of a world very different from the one we inhabit. It talks about rain not falling on the ground, but that mist would come up out of the ground to water the earth. It sounds as though the whole kind of... how could you say the aquatic balance? There must be a water beneath the earth, above the canopy of the heavens. I don't know what that means, but that all of it breaks loose in the flood, kind of redistributing everything once and for all, and causing the flood in between. Is that an accurate picture of what happens here?
5: That's my opinion. I know a lot of people dispute that, even among those that believe that Genesis is historical and that the earth is thousands of years old instead of billions of years old. But I even see evidence for this pre-flood world being very, very different when it talks about God separating the waters above the firmament from the waters below the firmament, as suggesting that there was a whole lot more water in the sky and above the atmosphere than there is now.
4: All right. The flood occurs, and the chronology here seems to be fairly specific. I mean, this doesn't sound like legend to me. It is a certain number of days in which the ark is on the surface of the flood, and then the waters begin to recede. After the flood, there's almost like a whole new, a whole new promise given, a whole new beginning for mankind. Talk about God's promises to Noah after the flood.
5: Yes, it does seem to be that prior to the flood, mankind was vegetarian only, and after the flood, they are given animals to eat as well as the plant life. But it's not just a matter of a new diet, because God does promise not to send another flood, and he establishes that covenant between God and Noah with and gives the rainbow as the sign of that covenant. So God repeats the command to be fruitful and multiply and fill the earth. So what was originally stated to Adam and Eve is now restated to Noah. I don't want to call Noah and his wife a new Adam and Eve, but in some sense there is a new beginning with Noah and his family, because all of the wickedness of mankind has been eliminated. So it makes sense that God would repeat that command. And he now gives them everything for eating, and he gives them the sign of the covenant and promises to remember that covenant, and God always keeps his promises.
4: Is the sacrifice made by Noah afterwards a part of an acknowledgement of that covenant? What and people might even ask, why are sacrifices being made even before God formally commands that sacrifices be made?
5: Mm-hmm. Well, I think sacrifice is always a reflection of our devotion to God, and even in the word sacrifice, we probably need to get reacquainted with that term, because oftentimes our giving, instead of being a sacrifice, is giving that which we can spare, that which won't inconvenience us, and so we deliberately cast our vision a lot lower than we ought to. And so sacrifice is a reflection of our devotion to God, most definitely.
4: When we come back from this break, we're going to spend more time with Dr. Joel Heck, professor of theology at Concordia University, Texas, talking about the book of Genesis. We're halfway through that study here on Issues Etc. 24 hours of continuous Bible study in depth in two-hour blocks here on Issues Etc. Join us with questions or comments. It's Wednesday, April the 14th, and we're headed into either hour 8 or 9 of Issues Etc. 24, 1-877-623-MYIE, 877-623-6943. Twitter us with questions or comments at Issues ETC, or email us talkback@issuesetc.org, issuesetc.org. Nations descend from Noah, and man apparently is no better after the flood than he was before the flood, and yet God has promised not to destroy them. We'll get into the account of Abraham beginning in Genesis chapter 12 after this, and we'll talk about the Tower of Babel as well. Stay tuned.

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1: This is Daniel from Iowa City. I listen to Issues, Etc. because the content of the topics discussed is faithful to the Word of God. Reverend Wilkin and the show's guests are extremely well educated, and they always have solid answers to appropriate yet penetrating questions. But the show's faithfulness to the Word of God cannot go overlooked. This show is about the Word of God. It's not about you or how to be a better whatever, but about what the Word of God proclaims, that is, Jesus Christ for you for the forgiveness of your sins. I cannot imagine a valid business or programmatic reason to cancel such a show. Keep up the good work, gentlemen.
2: Pretty clever. Can't imagine a business or programmatic reason to cancel the show. Boy, that phrase sounds quite familiar. Welcome back to Issues Etc. 24. I'm Jeff Schwartz, producer of Issues Etc. alongside Craig Feichtinger, board operator and director of business operations. Craig, lots of activity on our Facebook fan page at facebook.com/issuesetc. In spite of the fact that it's 11 o'clock Central Time, we've got people posting themselves, Billy and Jerry, posting their pictures and their I Have Issues t-shirts. We've got Renee makes a comment. Have fun on your marathon, boys. By the way, I don't think Craig deserves to get extra pay for working 24 hours straight. That's just my humble opinion.
3: Did my daughter go home?
2: Yes, she said to tell you goodbye.
3: Oh, okay. Well, that's nice. I didn't even. Did she wave to me? Was I not paying attention?
2: Yes, she did.
4: Okay, I think you were catching a catnap in there.
3: I was looking down at a book, kind of paging through a book, and next thing I know, she wasn't there. So she okay.
2: Let the record show, it's 11:03, and we have brewed our first pot of coffee.
3: Yeah, I ran in there to get some, and then I thought about something and came back in here. So I still haven't got my coffee. You guys are going to have to talk for a few more minutes.
4: Hey, let's thank some folks who are already members of the Reformation Club. Mr. Richard Baranzini from Phoenix, Arizona. Robert Meyer from Los Angeles, California. And Mr. and Mrs. Sokolowski. This is one name that I practiced over and over. We'll see if I can get it right. No, I can't. I can't do it, Jeff. Sakarolios from Sunnyvale, California. Thank you very much. I'm sorry for butchering your name. That happens to me all the time with a last name like mine, so I do apologize.
2: Folks, the benefit of being a producer is you get to delegate the real tough responsibilities. So all the tough names I give to Craig. So thanks to everyone so far. And thanks to all of you who are hanging with us, still listening. We really appreciate it. Don't forget, it's live, it's interactive. You can call anytime or send an email or post a question or comment on Twitter. And the Reformation Club, again, our monthly or annual giving program, 1-877-623-6943, 877-623-MYIE, or talkback at issuesetc.org.
4: There are benefits to becoming a Reformation Club member. 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

0: Welcome back to Issues Etc., studying the book of Genesis with Dr. Joel Heck. This is, book four, and that would make hour eight, if I'm not mistaken, of Issues Etc. 24 on this Wednesday, April the 14th. Not Wednesday for long, only for another 50 minutes or so, and then we'll turn over the day and start Thursday's Issues Etc. 24, headed toward 24 hours, 1-877-623-MY-IE, talk back at issuesetc.org or Twitter us at issuesetc. The book of Genesis is our subject for the next hour. Dr. Joel Heck, professor of theology at Concordia University, Texas, and author of the booklet Genesis 1, is our guest. Dr. Heck, let's talk about the post flood world. It really is no better, but the story of the Tower of Babel, among all the things that must have been happening in world history as man yet again inhabits the earth and fills out and multiplies and subdues it, why is this particular story pulled up out of this, out of the annals of ancient history?
1: Well, besides the story being an amazing story, a watershed event in the history of humankind, it also sets the stage for the call of Abram. If you recall from the first hour, your listeners recall, I talked about the recurring theme of sin, judgment, and grace. And this also sets us up for the call of Abraham. The sin, of course, is the refusal of the people in the Mesopotamian River Valley to do what God said, to fill the earth and subdue it. They don't want to fill the earth. They want to stay right where they are in a particular geographical location and make a name for themselves rather than be obedient to God. So that's the sin. The judgment then is the confusing of their languages so that they're no longer able to communicate with one another and are forced to scatter. And then the grace in the midst of this rebellion against God is God's calling of Abram. So we see that threefold theme occurring for the fourth or fifth time in the first 12 chapters of Genesis.
0: I guess I hadn't even thought about that, but very briefly, could it be that Abram's travels and the call of Abram to leave his home in Ur is part of this general scattering after the Tower of Babel incident?
1: I would guess not. It's a response of Abram's faith to answer that call, and it's part of God's solution to the problem of human sin to call Abram. So his movement wouldn't be part of the judgment. It would be part of the grace in response to God's call. In fact, there's some indication in the text that the text is set up this way in particular. You know, the events in chapter 10, the so-called Table of Nations?
0: Yes.
1: The listing of the various nations, their geographical areas are named, and the various descendants. Those events that led to those nations actually happened after the story of the Tower of Babel. And I'm not trying to suggest that somebody made a mistake here. I think it was a deliberate arrangement, probably on Moses' part, to put chapter 10 prior to the Tower of Babel story so that that story at Babel would be a good lead-in to the call of Abram. So thematically, it works much better if you have sin, judgment, grace than if you have sin, judgment. Now we have the Table of Nations that we got to read through these 32 verses of chapter 10. And then finally we get to the call of Abram, and we may have by that time forgotten the reason for Abram being called in the first place.
0: Herman is on the line from Illinois. Herman, thanks for waiting.
2: Thank you for taking my call. I'd like to ask Dr. Heck, mentioning that Moses wrote the first five books of the Bible, including Genesis, and if, as you mentioned earlier, he's working from earlier books that could go back to Noah or Seth or Adam, could it be said then that going back to the Tower of Babel, that Hebrew was the first spoken language that man had in creation, and did it survive through into the being the language of the Old Testament?
0: Thank you, Herman. Dr. Heck.
1: In my opinion, the answer is yes. there may be a slight bit of prejudice in that regard because I am a professor of Old Testament and have studied Hebrew and taught Hebrew. But it seems to me that some of the deliberate connections in the opening chapters of Genesis between Adam, his name, his character, and the ground, which is a Hebrew word that sounds a lot like Adam, and also the fact that the name Adam also means man, so it's talking about the creation of the first man, that's not likely to be able to come through in any other language. So I think that the Hebrew language was the original language, the first language of Scripture. And since we're talking about Hebrew, can I just throw in real quickly an answer to a question that came up in the first hour, but I didn't know the answer to that question until I looked up in my Hebrew lexicon about
0: absolutely.
1: The meaning of Eden.
0: Yeah, absolutely.
1: I looked it up. In addition to being the proper place name for the garden, there are also meanings for the word Eden of joy, rapture, ornaments, finery. And so that idea of that I saw in a note in the Self-Study Bible about Eden conveying the idea of paradise sounds pretty accurate. Joy, rapture, it is a place where those sorts of things occur. So therefore, with the meaning of the name Eden.
0: We are leaving that section of Genesis where so many doubts among scholars prevail about the historicity of the six-day creation, of the fall, of the pre-flood world, of the flood itself, and of the Tower of Babel, and entering into that area of Genesis where they question less. They still question a lot, but they question less. Mm-hmm. Stephen Morristown, Tennessee, twitters us a question saying, why are we so easily disposed to doubt regarding Genesis, and for that matter, all Bible stories?
1: The 20th century is the century of the preeminence of science. We in the church, for a variety of reasons, some of it's the encroachment of liberalism, are less likely to say, "Thus says the Lord," based on Scripture. But we are more and more willing to allow science to say, "This is what science teaches," and assume that that's truth, whereas what we believe about Scripture may or may not be. So when Satan said to Eve, "Did God really say?" he is asking a question that's asked more and more frequently these days. And I think it's the overwhelming testimony of many parts of the scientific world that comes from an agnostic and oftentimes an atheistic perspective with the high view that so many people have of science. And there are some good reasons for having a strong view of science, but that has overwhelmed us as we come to the Scriptures. And so many people are coming to the Scriptures not to do exegesis, and we may need to define that term, but in order to figure out how we can fit the message of Scripture into the scenario that science lays out for us. And I think that's going about study of Scripture the wrong way. It's coming to the Scripture with presuppositions, with having our mind made up about certain ideas, and now how do we get the Scriptures to support what I already believe about, say, the origins of the world, or the likelihood of the early chapters of Genesis actually being history? Well, that can't possibly be history because the universe has to be, I guess, the current estimate is 14 to 15 billion years old.
0: You said
1: so
0: that
1: we're reading into Scripture rather than leading out of Scripture the meaning that's there.
0: You said that the Abraham account is the grace section, the sin, the judgment, the grace section there. How so?
1: Several ways. First of all, in the call of Abraham, this is a divine call. It is an initiative on God's part to call Abraham to be a witness to the people around him, but not just in that general sense. Particularly, if you look at the opening three verses of chapter 12, you have, first of all, the first worldwide first indication that God has a plan for the entire world. I'll make you into a great nation, and all peoples on earth will be blessed through you, the end of verse 3. And one of the fascinating things as you read the Old Testament in the light of the New and the New Testament in the light of the Old is that in Galatians, Paul explicitly makes the point in chapter 3 and verse 8, readers can look it up, he explicitly makes the point based on the passive tense of the verb that in Jesus Christ, all nations have been blessed, and that that was what God was intending by saying these words in his call of Abram. And all nations are blessed as a result of the coming of Christ. First, those that actually believe in Christ as their Savior are blessed explicitly with the gift of salvation in Jesus Christ through his cross and empty tomb. But everybody else in the world is better off because of the presence of Christians in the world whose lives have been changed by Jesus Christ. So many of the discoveries in science, for instance, since we're talking about science, were made by Christians. Newton and Kepler and Tycho Brahe and many other scientists of tremendous reputation were Bible believers, were Christians, were people who trusted the Word of God, and they used their minds to bring about revolutions in the way we understand the world. And so all of the ripple effect of their work and that of many, many other people and all of Western civilization has had a positive impact on the world, and in spite of what the revisionist histories will say about the advance of Christianity and Western civilization.
0: So how does it go for Abraham? I mean, he comes there, he receives this promise, and he arrives in the land, and almost it appears almost immediately that a famine drives him and his clan from the land that he is into, and he's to inherit, mm-hmm. down to Egypt. Talk about that.
1: Yes, still in chapter 12, Abraham is a fascinating character study. He is a work in progress in these early chapters. We actually have a situation in the end of chapter 12 where Abram is in Egypt and he's afraid that because Sarah is so beautiful that Pharaoh might kill him and take his wife. And so he says to Sarah, who's actually his half-sister, well, say you're my sister and then maybe everything will be okay with me. And in the process, he's showing that he's not really trusting in God to take care of him in this situation, even though God has promised him many descendants and said, in you, all the nations of the earth will be blessed, and has promised him offspring. So he's showing foolishness rather than faith at this point, and he does something similar a little bit later on when in chapter 20 he calls Sarah his sister again in order to protect himself from possible injury or imprisonment or death. Likewise, in chapter 16, when Ishmael is born to Abram through Sarah's handmaiden Hagar, he's also expressing a lack of faith in the promises of God that an offspring will come from his own body. And so he accepts Sarah's suggestion that maybe he should sleep with Hagar and he can have a son that way and we could call him his heir. But as you continue to read the Abraham story and come to what's really the climax of Abraham's story, and that is in chapter 21 with the near sacrifice of Isaac on Mount Moriah, you have, I guess, what could be called a crisis of faith. It's certainly a test of faith. And Abraham passes that test with flying colors. And for the rest of the Abraham narrative, which goes up into chapter 25, never again do you see Abraham acting as foolishly as he did in Egypt in chapter 12, or with Hagar in chapter 16, or again in Israel in chapter 20. So he was a work in progress, and God was discipling him, I guess, to use a New Testament term, and helping him to grow and helping him to see now with the birth of Isaac that this was the child of promise. And the amazing thing, if you read Hebrews 11 and what the writer to the Hebrews says about Genesis 21, it's amazing the faith that Abraham expresses in chapter 21, because the writer of the Hebrews says that Abraham reasoned that God could raise his son Isaac from the dead. So Abraham goes to Mount Moriah with his son, builds the altar, ties his son up, lays him on the altar, is prepared to kill him, and his reasoning is God has said, this son is going to be your heir, and you're going to have offspring through this son, Isaac. Well, if that's what God promised, God keeps his promises, and I actually do slay my son and offer him as a sacrifice, as God's telling me to do, God must be planning to bring this guy back to life after I do that. And so, as a result, he was prepared to drive the knife into Isaac's chest and kill him and offer him as a sacrifice. And, of course, we know that God stayed his hand and told him not to do that.

0: quite a lot of faith to, number one, to do what God tells you to do in slaying your only son, and number two, to believe that once that has happened, that God is going to bring that child back to life again. But according to the inspired writer of the Hebrews, that's exactly what Abraham believed.
1: Still plenty of time for your questions or comments on the book of Genesis as we study it with Dr. Joel Heck, professor of theology at Concordia University, Texas, author of the booklet Genesis 1. Our phone number here during Issues Etc. 24-1-877-623-6943. 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Talk back at issuesetc.org or Twitter us at issuesetc. I'm Todd Wilkin. You're listening to Issues Etc. 24 live. Well, let's talk a little bit more about Genesis 22 when we have usually called the binding of Isaac by classical biblical scholars. And it is such a remarkable account. As you said, this is not Abram who was called out of Ur of the Chaldees. I mean, this is a man who has over what has now been at least 25 years waiting for this promise to be kept, obviously learned to trust God more than he did at the beginning. And yet, to sacrifice your own son, you shared the Hebrews rationale that the writer of the Hebrews tells us, still is, we must look in on this story with our mouths hanging wide open, even knowing this is a man who is acting in the kind of obedience that is born only of faith. Talk about the account.
0: God tested Abraham. That's how the chapter begins. And the unusual thing about, well, at least one unusual thing about this whole test is we sit back and we think, now, didn't God know what Abraham was going to do? And the answer, of course, is yes. But Abraham didn't know what he was going to do until he got put in that position. And so God issues these commands, and Abraham obediently replies and does what God says. And in the narrative, we have this phrase, take your son, your only son Isaac, whom you love. I can't help but think of some New Testament connections of somebody else that gave his only son whom he loved and with whom he was well pleased. I think there's at least a parallel between the offering of Isaac and the sacrifice of Christ on the cross. It may not be so much explicit prophecy and fulfillment, but there are some parallels going on, the same kind of ideas of sacrifice and deep love for an only son. And so he's told to take his son on a three-day journey and offer him on Mount Moriah, which incidentally happens to be the geographical location on which Solomon later built the temple after the death of David, and Solomon is the temple builder, so it's the very same place where Abraham almost slew his son Isaac. But Abraham prepares to go, and he travels a three-day journey, comes to the mountain, and if you read the narrative carefully, we are spared the painful agony in Abraham's own mind. I don't want to portray Abraham as somebody who had so much faith that this was an easy thing for him to do. It had to be difficult first to hear the command and then to take that three-day journey, but they get to Mount Moriah pretty quickly. It's in the fourth verse of the chapter that Abraham sees the place in the distance. And then he leaves his servants behind, takes his son Isaac, and they go up on the mountain. And it's as though the narrative slowed down in order to get us, the reader, to focus in on what's happening here. So in verse 4, they see the place, that the mountain. Then in verse 6, he and Isaac take the wood and the fire and the knife. They go up on top of the mountain. And in verse 7, they're on top of the mountain. And it's not until verse 12 that the angel of the Lord says, "Don't slay your son." So

0: took us six verses to get the command, travel 3 days journey to the mountain. That happens in six verses, and that's another six verses before the events on top of the mountain have been completed. And so the narrator seems to be, and this is probably Abraham's own account, and of course you understand that he would be especially interested in laying out a lot of the details of those last few moments, but it allows us to see the narrative almost slow to a standstill and look at some of the specific detail, the building of the altar, the arranging of the wood. And you can even see Abraham grabbing a hold of the knife, stretching out his hand, and about to plunge the knife in his son's chest before the angel of the Lord tells him to stop. And again, emphasizes the fact that it is your son, your only son, this close bond between Abraham and Isaac. Somebody else's life would be given very close to the place where Abraham nearly slew his son, in the same Jerusalem area, not the exact same place, because this is where the temple was built later on, as I said, and Christ died on Golgotha. But it's a father giving a son in the sacrifice, and so we can't help but see the similarities between the two. And there's also a couple other words that appear frequently in the passage. The mention of son, I mentioned that already, but the word together appears several times in the narrative. The two of them went on together in verse 6 as just Abraham and Isaac are coming up the mountain. And then again in verse 8, after Isaac asks about the lamb for the offering, Abraham says, God will provide. They go on together. And then that same word appears at the end of the story in verse 19. After everything has been done on top of the mountain, they go back, they meet the servants, and they head off for Beersheba together. So even though Isaac must have been lying on that altar and seeing the knife in his father's hand and wondering what has gone wrong with my father, even that sight didn't create a rift between father and son. And so they go back home to Beersheba together.
1: Well, when we come back from this break, we'll take some questions from our listeners. One taking us back to Genesis chapter 14 and Melchizedek, and one back to the account of the fall. And then we'll move on in our study of the book of Genesis with Dr. Joel Heck, pushing on to the story of Jacob and ultimately to Joseph, which occupies the better part of the last part of the book of Genesis. It's issues, etc. 24, the rest of our study of Genesis after this.
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3: My name is Jane Kranz from Issues, etc. I learned what faith is. I got off of the treadmill of being a Southern Baptist, of always not knowing if I had enough faith, was it had faith, but was it saving faith. And when I learned on Issues, etc., that faith is a gift of God and that it comes from hearing the gospel, it was like when Martin Luther had his power experience, it was like everything opened up. And since I've learned, Todd has taught me so much. Doctrine, and when people say doctrine, does it matter? That's not true, because doctrine gives you the foundation to then know how to read the Bible. And from there, it took me 9 years to not be a Baptist anymore. I came from there to Good Shepherd Lutheran Church in Arnold, where Pastor Bert gives this great long gospel every Sunday, and he is a true pastor. Thank you, Issues, etc.
4: And thank you for listening, Jane, in Arnold, Missouri. We appreciate it. Like what you had to say there about getting off the evangelical treadmill. That's what God's Word does, properly taught, Christ-centered, cross-focused message of Issues, etc. And that's what we're asking you to support here during Issues, etc. 24 by joining the Issues, etc. Reformation Club, our monthly or annual giving program. 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
5: We're about 30 minutes away from another drawing, so everyone who's joined the Issues Etc. Reformation Club this evening, new members, will have their names in the hopper for another bundle package, and that bundle package will also include a signed copy of Pastor Matt Harrison's new book, The Little Book of Joy.
4: How you feeling, big guy?
5: You know what? I'm not too bad right now. I'm doing okay, and I think after maybe a cup of coffee, I'll be okay for another couple hours.
1: Okay, you told me a couple days ago that Collinsville is like award-winning water. What did you say? The water of Collinsville wins like awards for how great it is?
5: Best in the state.
1: Okay, we are in the city limits of Collinsville. That's where LPR studio is. Okay, so it's not the coffee because, I mean, coffee is coffee. I think it's Folgers or something back there. And you made this pot of coffee. Thank you very much for doing that. It will get me through, okay?
5: Is it weak?
1: No. The strength is fine. But so it's not the coffee. But, I mean, this is the kind of coffee that keeps you awake for more than one reason. It's not just the caffeine. It's the more or less disgusting flavor. That kind of keeps your senses keen. It has to be the water, Craig, or there's something wrong it may be great in the rest of Collinsville, but in this building, there may be something wrong with the pipes. I don't know.
4: I concur with Todd Wilkin here, Craig. I just haven't had the heart to tell you during the last almost 2 years.
5: you tell me almost daily, Jeff. Jeff tells me almost daily there's not much good about Collinsville.
4: Well, I'd say that, but I've never told you about the water.
1: I've got nothing against Collinsville. But, the coffee's only redeeming value is that this is just a caffeine delivery system, and a rather disgusting one as it is. And I don't think you can make the coffee strong enough to cover that flavor. I don't know what it is. It's kind of industrial. I'm pretty sure that it's probably giving me an incurable disease. But I have no choice. I got to get through the next 24 hours. So just telling you, thanks for the coffee, but... I know you can't do anything about the water.
5: You drink it black, don't you?
1: Yeah.
5: Well, I've got two words for you. Well, three words. Cream and sugar.
1: I'm watching my girlish figure. I'm not like Jeff, who drinks these Frappuccinos, the creamy things every day. He brings one of these large things. It's probably got to have, Jeff, I'm serious, it's got to have like 1,000 calories.
4: Craig already figured out the QT frozen cappuccino. He called them one time. They wouldn't tell him.
1: Tell you how many calories?
4: Finally had to pin them down.
5: I think I emailed with the woman 3 or 4 times back and forth. What do you need? Why do you want it? You know, those type of questions. I think after 3 or 4 emails, I finally got the nutrition sticker off of Jeff's 20-ounce Frappuccino or whatever it was for like 600 calories, you know.
1: Oh, my goodness. Oh, my goodness. I mean, even Will Wheaton can't work off one of those.
4: I skipped the cappuccino and went to the jump rope during about 10 minutes ago, and I'm feeling great right now. Feeling really good.
1: I didn't see you jumping rope.
4: Outside. I did outside. Oh. I went and do it. There's not enough room to jump rope in here. or less than 600 square feet of office space. Hey, quick thanks to Robert and Barbara Helmkamp in Parker, Colorado, Paul Weirman in Delafield, Wisconsin, Lisa Williams in Kansas City, Missouri, Lynn Hansen in Tell City, Indiana, and Jeffrey Eckrich in Grafton, Illinois, all current members of the Issues Etc. 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
1: Welcome back to Issues Etc. 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Not only are your taxes due by the end of that day, but we've still got a lot of hours of Issues Etc. 24 into Thursday, all the way to 4 o'clock p.m. CST on Thursday afternoon. The book of Genesis is just the fourth book that we're doing, and we'll go on to do about seven or eight more. At midnight, Pastor Brian Wolfmiller and the book of Job, an appropriate book to study as midnight strikes. Dr. Joel Heck is our guest for the next 25 minutes. You can join us, too, with questions or comments, 1-877-623-MY-IE. 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Dr. Heck is professor of theology at Concordia University, Texas, and author of the booklet Genesis 1. Here is an email from Tom in Racine, Wisconsin. He asks, is Melchizedek, that would be Genesis chapter 14, is Melchizedek the pre-incarnate Christ?
0: I think not. I think he is a type of Christ, but I don't think he is the pre-incarnate Christ. I would reserve that title to the angel of the Lord in the Old Testament, a position that Martin Luther himself held, that the angel of the Lord, angel actually meaning messenger, is the pre-incarnate Christ. Melchizedek is described as king of Salem, as priest of Salem, and we often describe Christ as prophet, priest, and king. Prophet isn't ascribed to Melchizedek, but the fact that the writer of the Hebrews talks about him not having ancestry or descendants doesn't mean that he is eternal. I think it simply is drawing attention to the fact that in Genesis, you don't have any indication of the ancestry of Melchizedek or his descendants, but that's not an indication of his eternity. So that Melchizedek is simply someone to whom Abraham gave a tithe of everything that he had earned or had won when he rescued Lot from the kings of Mesopotamia. Salem, by the way, he was the king of Salem. Salem is a shortened form of the city named Jerusalem. So he's in that same geographical area where Abram is located, only a little bit further north than where Abraham is living.
1: This email from Philip in Van Wert, Ohio, he asks, how can Paul say that sin came through one man when it was Eve who was deceived and ate and then gave some to her husband and he ate? What was Adam's sin, which was prior to Eve's, so that it can be said that sin came through Adam? And he says, keep it up, guys. You're doing great. Thank you very much, Tom. Is Paul necessarily saying that Adam sinned first?
0: Yeah, I don't think he's saying that. I think Paul is setting up this parallel between Adam and Christ. Sin comes through one man, deliverance comes through another man, a later man, a greater man, a perfect man. So he's not trying to make a chronological statement or a statement of which was the first one to sin. I think Paul knew full well that Eve was the one that committed the first sin. But you can also see in that statement about sin coming through one man the reality that the fact that Eve sinned first doesn't, therefore, get Adam off the hook. Both are equally culpable. Both committed sin. It was a premeditated act on both their parts. They thought about it. They committed the sin. Neither one is guiltless. But Paul's not making a statement that really contradicts the account in Genesis.
1: Chapter 24 of the book starts into the Isaac material. And it doesn't seem that the apple falls too far from the tree, that Isaac is kind of like Dad in many ways, at least Dad in his earlier years. He has a little trouble with the truth.
0: Yes, very much like Dad. It's the story of a guy who needs transformation. In these opening chapters, Isaac comes on the scene in chapter 21, I guess, is the account of the birth of Isaac, and 22 is the near sacrifice of Isaac. But Isaac comes to the fore after, or Jacob rather comes to the fore after the death of Abraham at the beginning of chapter 25. And in chapters 25 to 28, you have a description of a young man, the younger of two twins, who is in need of transformation. Even the name Jacob means he grasps the heel, or sometimes is understood in a metaphorical sense, he deceives. So in a sense, Jacob's name is his questionable lifestyle. And how does he deceive? Well, he gets the birthright from his brother Esau, who doesn't come off looking real good himself in that story. It, the text says Esau despised his birthright, but Jacob was an opportunist. He was ready there with the meal at the right time, and so he got the birthright from Esau. And then later on, in order to get the blessing of the firstborn that belonged to Esau, he worked with his mother. She doesn't look real good in the story either, but he works with his mother to deceive his blind and senile father into thinking that he is Esau when in fact he is Isaac, and so he gets the blessing of the firstborn. Of course, when Esau finds out about that, he wants to kill Isaac, and so Rebekah convinces him that he has to run for his life. He goes to Syria, to Paddan Aram, as it's called in the text, and he gets to live for 20 years with a guy who is a lot like himself, his uncle Laban, who changes his wages many times during the years that he's working there, who deceives him into marrying the older sister before the younger sister when he wanted to marry the younger sister. And so Jacob gets to, by looking in the mirror, by living with a guy who's a lot like himself, he's almost looking in a mirror every single day, and he doesn't like what he sees. And so God is preparing him. God is maturing him through these difficult circumstances. And when the time comes for him and his wives and his family and his flocks to leave, he comes back south. He has been prepared for the change that is about to occur in his life when he meets God at the Jabbok River, a story in chapter 32, one of my favorite stories of Genesis, where Jacob wrestles with God at night. And in that short account, just 10 verses, we see the transformation that takes place where Jacob receives this blessing from God. He shows perseverance in his wrestling match with God. He knows he very much needs the presence of God, the one that he had been afraid of earlier when he was heading to Syria, to Paddan Aram, and met him at Bethel and was afraid. Now he's seeking the blessing of God, and he does get it, and it changes him. One of the fascinating things of the story is to take a look at where Jacob is in relation to his family and Esau before the wrestling match and after the wrestling match. Just to look at Genesis 32, verse 16, you see, before the wrestling match, it says he put them in, that is, the animals that were in his possession and his family, he put them in care of his servants, each herd by itself, and said to his servants, go ahead of me and keep some space between the herds. So he's at the tail end of his family and his flocks. He's bringing up the rear. Presumably that if Esau is still upset with him, still wants to kill him, since he's in the rear, he'll have a chance to run away. What happens the next day after the wrestling match? If you look at chapter 33, starting at, in the opening verse, but especially verse 2, he put the maidservants and their children in front. And then verse 3, he himself went on ahead. So instead of being in the rear of the family and the flocks and everything, he's in the front. And so he is the first one to meet Esau because he has new courage, a newfound confidence that is rooted in his experience, his encounter with God the night before. And he is truly a changed man. He has a new story, a new blessing, a new courage as he continues with the rest of his life and meets Esau, the brother who had wanted to kill him the last he heard.
1: In
0: tremendous transformation.
1: In chapter 37, it begins what some have even called like the Joseph novella, an account within an account. It is the better part of the last of this book, and it's got to be doing more than merely getting Jacob's family from where they are in Canaan to eventually Egypt. It's a long story to tell if all they're trying to do is just relocate the family and account for that. What is going on in this Joseph story?
0: Well, there is relocation, but there's also spiritual growth on the part of Joseph and some lessons that we can learn from this fairly lengthy story. I mean, it's as long as the Abraham story, who is preeminently one of the three or four, Abraham being one of the three or four most important characters in all of the Old Testament, and yet the Joseph story gets about as much space in the text of Genesis as Abraham does. It's a story of favoritism early on in Joseph's youth, which you can't really blame Jacob all that much. He is simply doing what his father and mother had done before him, because Isaac had liked Esau, Rebekah had liked Jacob, so each parent had favorites, and so Jacob just does the same thing and plays favorites with Joseph. Jacob and Esau are the beneficiaries, or the people that suffer as a result of that, but even Isaac learned a little bit of that from his father, Abraham, who wasn't perfect in this regard either. But at any rate, Joseph is aware of his special standing in the presence of his father, and his brothers dislike him for that, not only because he would bring bad reports about the older brothers to their father, tell on his brothers, but also because knowing that he's the favorite gives him confidence to tell a couple of dreams that he has, dreams that are about his own preeminence. And whether those are dreams that came directly from God, which some think, or they are dreams that arose out of Jacob's own sense of self-importance, with which a lot of other people think, I don't know for sure, the text doesn't say. You have to wonder why a guy like Joseph would tell a very similar dream twice, when the first time he got an extremely hostile reaction. I should have learned his lesson the first time, but no, he didn't. So when he has another dream like it, he tells that dream too, and he's rebuked not only by his brothers, but also his father. Well, if you fast forward through the difficult years, the brothers nearly killing him, the brothers then selling him into slavery, ends up serving in Potiphar's house, and then is thrown in prison because Potiphar's wife lies about him. He really hits the depths, but he is growing in this process. He is maturing. He is no longer the spoiled brat that he was at the age of 17, early on in the 37th chapter. And so you have a person capable of being the second most powerful man in all the land of Egypt and taking care of the country during the lands of plenty so that they can be prepared for the years of want. But we can't tell that story without emphasizing the fact that it's the hand of God in the life of Joseph that turns Joseph from this spoiled brat into a man of God. Take God out of the picture, and it's a story of human growth and development, and it's a fairly humanistic perspective. But when Joseph gets called before Pharaoh to interpret the dreams, and I'm looking at my Bible right now in chapter 41, verse 16, Joseph's response is, I cannot do it. I cannot interpret the dream. But God will give Pharaoh the answer he desires. So Joseph is aware of his dependence upon God. He is trusting in God. He knows that his ability to interpret anything, whether it was the baker and the cupbearer in the prison earlier or the Pharaoh now, it is fully dependent upon God, themes that Daniel will echo much later on in the Old Testament. So Joseph has matured, and his relationship with God has been a key part of that maturation.
1: Is this story also prefiguring Christ's own betrayal, abandonment by those closest to him? In essence, is it a kind of in its broad outline a prefigurement of Christ himself?
0: Well, in a broad outline, yes, in a sense. Whether that's the intent of the passage or not is not clear, because there are no passages in the Joseph story that are cited in the New Testament, and nowhere does one of the evangelists, for instance, say this took place in order to fulfill what was spoken of old, and then quoting some part of the Joseph story. So it's not an explicit connection, but when you got the same God operating in both kinds of settings, there are similarities between the stories, And one concludes that this is more than just pure coincidence. In fact, in God's economy, there's no such thing as luck or chance or coincidence. It's the hand of God. So, I can see that as a prefigurement of what happens later on with the life of Christ.
1: It obviously is a prelude to the great book of Exodus. So, In the last few minutes here, let's talk about the predicament in which God's people will ultimately find themselves at the beginning of the book of Exodus, without going too much into that book, but for which Genesis seems to be laying all of the groundwork for God's great saving act of the Old Testament.
0: Yes, the opening chapter of Exodus is fairly explicit, especially when it says in the first chapter that there arose in Egypt a king who knew not Joseph. Chapter 1, verse 8, as I turn to that page right now, it's where the author, Moses, explicitly makes a connection with the events in the book of Genesis. So in late Genesis, when the brothers discover that this is Joseph, Joseph reveals himself to the brothers and says, you know, go home, tell my father, bring my father and all the family here, because there's still a long famine to be endured yet, so you come and live here and I'll take care of you. The entire family of Jacob, which numbers about 70 at this time, comes to Egypt. And between the end of Genesis and the beginning of Exodus, you have a large family turning into a small nation that's so numerous that it worries the Egyptians. So the stage is set with the end of Genesis and the beginning of Exodus for the high point of the Old Testament, really, the great act of salvation, and that is the Exodus with all of its parallels. I'm talking about prefigurements, a lot of parallels between the story of the Exodus, not the least being the Passover lamb whose blood is shed in order to protect the people of Israel, and comparison of that to the sacrifice of Christ, of course, the Lamb of God who takes away the sin of the world.
1: Looking back on the book of Genesis, we can't help but note that for the 16th century reformer Martin Luther, it was a book that he was quite fond of. I believe he wrote a commentary on it and lectured on it and found Christ all through this book. Was he reading Christ into Genesis or out of Genesis?
0: There's sometimes in Luther's exegesis, when he is so thoroughly Christ-centered, I think occasionally he sees more than is really there. But Scripture was written for our learning, it was written for our salvation, so in some sense, it's all there for our not only our spiritual well-being, but also to direct us to God. So he wasn't violating a fundamental teaching of Scripture, that it points us to Christ, points us to our salvation. So Christ definitely is there. And we've talked earlier in the book of Genesis in particular with the creation account and the first promise of a Savior, the relationship between Genesis 22 and the near sacrifice of Isaac and the sacrifice of Christ, that there are lots of parallels between Genesis and the Gospels and the Exodus itself with the redemption of a nation from literal slavery, paralleling the redemption of all of mankind from a figurative slavery, but a more serious one, the slavery of sin, those are not accidents. And so we rightly see Christ there. In fact, Paul in 1 Corinthians talks about the rock that accompanied the children of Israel during the wilderness wanderings, as the book of Numbers lays out, the rock that followed them or that accompanied them was Christ. So Paul's pretty explicit in some places, too.
1: Dr. Joel Heck is professor of theology at Concordia University, Texas. He's author of the booklet Genesis 1. Dr. Heck, thank you very much for being part of Issues Etc. 24 and for leading us through this two-hour study of the book of Genesis.
0: It's been a pleasure, and I probably ought not to end this without mentioning the messianic prophecy in Genesis 49, verse 10, which narrows the messianic line to the tribe of Judah. We passed over that because there's just so much stuff in Genesis, not enough time to talk about it. But since you had asked about Luther seeing Christ in Genesis, especially the latter chapters of Genesis, that's one place especially.
1: Thank you very much.
0: You're welcome.
1: Well, when we come back for the next study in Issues, Etc. 24, the book of Job, it's going to be Pastor Brian Wolfmiller. It's also going to be Thursday, April the 15th. We're passing over from one day to another. Midnight is upon us, ending the book of Genesis and heading toward the book of Job, staying in the Old Testament. As I said, Pastor Brian Wolfmiller will be with us for that study. Then starting at 2 o'clock in the morning, yes, 2 o'clock in the morning, my goodness, it'll be 1 Corinthians, Central Time, by the way, our time. Dr. Greg Lockwood will join us for that book. That's going to be a fascinating study. Dr. Bill Weinrich, also overseas, will join us to walk through the Gospel of John at 4 a.m., at 6 a.m., just as the sun is coming up. Leviticus will be our study with Dr. John Kleinig from Australia. Dr. Tim Seleska will take us into the Psalms early on Thursday morning. Mid-morning, Dr. Andrew Steinman for the Proverbs, and then from noon to 2, closing in on the last hours of Issues, Etc. 24, Dr. Scott Murray on the book of Galatians, and finally, rounding it off with the, the icing on the cake, Pastor Bill Swirla will take us into the New Testament book of Romans from 2 to 4 to round off 24 hours of Issues, Etc. 24. It begins this way, with God creating everything and man in his image. And the whole of Scripture, beginning this way, is God restoring that image to us, the image that we forfeited with our sin and our rebellion, the image that we lost because we made ourselves enemies of God. And we cannot restore this image. No efforts could possibly accomplish this. It was the Creator who bestowed his image upon us in the first place, who breathed the breath of life into Adam, and it must be the Creator in the person of his Son, Jesus Christ, on the cross, who restores that image to us and breathes life into us sinners yet again. I'm Todd Wilkin. More of Issues, Etc. 24, right after this.
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4: Hey, congratulations to Dan Berquist in Lincoln, Nebraska. We just had a drawing because every 2 hours we draw for Pastor Matt Harrison an autographed copy of his new book, A Little Book on Joy, and the LPR bundle package. And I have Issues t-shirt, Issues, Etc., travel mug, bumper sticker, pen, and Daniel Berquist won that.
5: Hey, in the last 30 minutes, we've had a call from Pastor Gary Heinz from Kekabeka Falls in Ontario, Canada. Thank
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5: you.
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5: Say that three times standing on your head. 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

0: Welcome back to Issues Etc. 24. Heading into the Book of Job as midnight comes around. Pastor Brian Wolfmiller will be our guest, pastor of Hope Lutheran Church in Aurora, Colorado. Job is a puzzling book. I remember distinctly, this was during my teenage years, when we started studying the Bible in earnest. It was kind of late high school, typical youth group Bible study, a lot of pooled ignorance and not so bright ideas. And we were talking about Job, and it really does present a serious problem. I mean, what do you do with a book where God allows Satan to take everything away from him, and then, although he does restore to Job all of his fortunes and the things that Satan had taken away, he never explains why. He leaves the question of why completely and utterly unanswered. In fact, to Job's inquiry, God responds only, "Who are you to ask me such a question?" And he rebukes Job for his insolence. So what do you do with it? I remember one of the brighter minds in the Bible study saying, well, there's got to be something that Job did. Job's sin was this or is that. There's a long debate about what Job's sin must have been to have deserved all this. Well, none of us had obviously read the book of Job, at least the part where that very explanation is offered by Job's friends and later refuted by God himself. So what is the book really all about? It's Thursday, April the 15th, and we're starting 2-hour block of the study of the Book of Job here on Issues Etc. 24. I'm Todd Wilkin. Pastor Brian Wolfmiller joins us. You can as well. 1-877-623-MYIE, 877-623-6943. Yes, we are audacious enough to think someone would call us after midnight. Talk back at issuesetc.org or Twitter us at issuesetc. Pastor Brian Wolfmiller is a regular guest. He's pastor of Hope Lutheran Church in Aurora, Colorado. Brian, welcome back.
1: Hey, thanks, Todd.
0: When you were an evangelical, which one of Job's friends were you?
1: Oh, that's a great... all your questions to me, Todd, start with that one. When you were an evangelical, you have an obsession with that, you know. We're going to have to work on that. I think I was going to, in thinking of a game for Table Talk Radio, that would be something like this. It was going to be Eliphaz, Bildad, or Zophar. And you have a quote from one of Job's friends, and you try to sort out which one it comes from, which one of these guys are talking. But I don't think you can do it. I think that all of these so-called friends of Job have... are a reflection of the same exact theology. I mean, maybe their personalities are a little bit different, but their theology is, in a lot of ways, a precise expression of how someone who lives under the law reacts to the to bad things in life. And there's three different reactions, and they come together. And so I think I was like all three. I mean, when you live under the law, you only have so many options, and we talk about this quite a bit. You have the option of pride, or you have the option of despair. And the way that that looks when something bad comes, into your life, the despair option is to think, I deserve it. I've done something to deserve this. Something in my life is now causing God's justice to be manifest on me. And you see that all through the arguments, especially in the first cycle of arguments, and we can talk about the structure of Job a little bit later. You see that explanation of why these bad stuff is happening to Job. The second option is the pride option, and that is, I got to work my way out of it. If something bad is happening to me, then I must have somehow caused it, so now I have to do something to atone for it. I've got to straighten out my life. I've got to get rid of these besetting sins. I've got to somehow make things right with God so this punishment stops. Or the third option, and this is a really quite interesting option. The third option when something bad is happening to someone who's living under the law, or when someone who's living under the law comes along someone where bad things are happening, there's almost a fear of this wickedness, and so you try to avoid it. You say, oh, it's not that bad. You're making a mountain out of a molehill. Here you are wailing about all of this stuff, but it could be worse. And you see this also in the argument of Job's friends. They're sitting there saying, Job will say things like, look, the Lord is my enemy. He's turned against me. He's shot me full of arrows. I'm being destroyed by the Lord who hates me. And his friends will say, oh, you're being chastised. you're being disciplined. The Lord is trying to straighten you out or teach you something. Well, come on. So the third option is to not let the suffering be the suffering. And as an evangelical, which really means living under the law, you have all three different options there.
0: Okay. And I think by and large, whether someone is an evangelical or recovering evangelical or what, our built-in way of reading this book, unless we carefully read the counsel of Job's friends for what it is, bad advice. I mean, it's not presented there as good advice. It's presented there as bad advice, which must ultimately be rejected. In fact, I mean, the book ends with God saying, you better pray for those three characters because I don't like what they had to say. But our default way of reading it is whether or not the book says so or not, Job must have brought this on himself. Does Job bring any of this? Okay, he's a sinner like the rest of us, okay?
1: Right, we'll
0: concede that.
1: Yeah.
0: But does Job do anything to trigger these events in his life?
1: Oh, it's great, isn't it? I mean, the whole book of Job is teaching us that we can answer that question no. But still, we resist it. You know, I mean, it's hardwired into our flesh. Our flesh has this religion of the law, so we've got to think that there's got to be some sort of tit for tat kind of thing, some sort of a retribution in God's actions here. But there's not. This is in a lot of ways, Job functions in the canon of Scripture like the bondage of the will does in our theology. In other words, it says, and Job will say this another time, a number of times. He'll say, "Look, God is God, and you can't." I mean, you get any more basic statement of that, but these guys come along with their theology of the law, and they want to lock God into reacting to humanity in some way, and so God is now only going to react to what I do. So if I'm getting good things, it must be God reacting to my goodness, and if I'm getting bad things, it must be God reacting to my badness. Is that God, when he comes to us according to the law, is only reacting to us? And because they have no gospel, the friends of Job, that's all they can say. And now the drill is, the kind of theological task at hand is to somehow justify God and to make excuses for him. But, I mean, this is great at the end of the book, isn't it? I mean, God himself shows up, and he doesn't justify himself. He doesn't even say, you expect when you get to the end of the book, and we really haven't even talked about the beginning, which is maybe the most important part. When you get to the end of the book, you expect God, when he shows up, to say, look, Job, that was the devil doing all this stuff. Not me, it was the devil. But there's no talk like that from God. He apparently is not worried about being justified or about being predictable or about being in any way beholding to our own works. He doesn't need to be because he's the Redeemer. Maybe we could say it like this. If you don't have the gospel, and in that I mean very specifically, if you don't have God who has handed himself over to our flesh and our sin on the cross, what Job confesses in his great confession in chapter 19 as the Redeemer, if you don't have that, then you have to justify the way that God acts. Apart from the gospel, God has a lot to answer for. But as soon as you sort out, like Job has sorted out from the very beginning, that God is going to hand himself over into our death, then now all of those questions are no longer necessary to be answered for. It's like if a husband is supposed to be home for dinner at 6 o'clock, and he shows up with no explanation, no phone call or anything. He shows up at 9 o'clock at night. He hasn't got a lot to answer for to his wife until he pulls out of his back pocket a new beautiful pearl necklace. And he says, honey, I'm sorry I was late. I wanted to find just the perfect right gift. And now there's nothing to answer for at all. It's swept away by the joy of the wife having received this gift from the husband. Well, that's how it is with the gospel. As soon as we know that the Lord is handing himself over to our sin and our death on the cross, then now all these questions of divine justice, God answering for the suffering in our life, all of these are cast away.
0: Okay, let's talk about that heavenly council wherein, wholly apart from consultation with Job, Job's not a part of this in any way. He's kind of like Exhibit A, and that's all the more he is in this heavenly courtroom, where oddly enough, Satan appears to have some sort of standing. He appears with the other sons of God in God's heavenly courtroom, and they, in a sense, kind of strike a deal about Job. Tell us about it.
1: Well, there's a couple things there. Maybe let's talk first about the heavenly council, and then about the fact that the devil has a seat in this council. We get a couple of glimpses into this reality in the Old Testament. I mean, we have a few of these places where we see the throne of God and his majesty and all of this there, but that this is a council and that there's arguments going on in this chamber of God, we have a couple of glimpses into. Psalm 2, where you have the contrast of the earthly council, the kings bring themselves together in council, versus the heavenly council, where the Lord sends his Messiah and he laughs. You have it in Zechariah, where you have the high priest standing before the Lord, and that's another place where you have the devil coming along and arguing against the person that presents themselves before God. That's in Zechariah chapter 3, verse 1. You have Jeremiah. This is a marvelous little text in Jeremiah 23, I think, where he says that the false prophets are those that have not stood in the heavenly council. And so the true prophets, then, by contrast, are those that have stood in the heavenly council, and they know the things that are declared there. Now, Job knows the voice of the heavenly council, because what does God say of Job? And this is, I mean, chapter 1, verse 8, the Lord says to Satan, have you considered my servant Job, that there is none like him on the earth, a blameless and upright man who fears God and turns away from evil? Now, we normally read that like God is describing Job. Like the Lord looks and he says, hey, look, there's Job. He keeps all the commandments or something like this. But this is not what happens in the heavenly council. The heavenly council is where the word of righteousness is applied to sinners. I mean, this is a doctrine of justification, where the Lord declares us to be righteous and holy. And so the Lord declares Job to be blameless and to be upright and to be holy. And Job knows that because Job is both the prophet and the king and especially the priest. I mean, when Job is described in chapter 1, remember how it says at the end of this introduction of Job, his sons and daughters would have their feasts. And then in verse 5, it says, when the days of the feast had run their course, Job would send and consecrate them. He would rise up early in the morning and offer burnt offerings according to the number of all of his children. For he said, it may be that my children have sinned and cursed God in their hearts. So Job did this continually. So Job knows where righteousness comes from. Not from his own works or his own deeds, but from the sacrifices appointed. From the very beginning, this is how righteousness comes, not by works of the law, but by the sacrifice, by the atoning sacrifice, by the burnt offerings. So Job knows the voice of the heavenly council, which has declared him righteous. And now, through the whole book, he has to endure the voice of the earthly council, which says to him, Job, you're not righteous. So the devil and his friends set themselves against the heavenly counsel of God to undo Job's faith.
0: Okay, Satan says, if everything is taken away from him, he will curse you. And God gives him permission to do just about anything he wants. Let's talk about how bad it actually gets. for Job? Because I think we do tend to, as you said before, kind of fall into the category of one of those advisors of Job who says, come on, it's not that bad. Or it may look bad, but it really, you're making too much of it. How bad does it get for Job under Satan's testing? Ultimately, it's God's testing.
1: Yeah, well, you have kind of three rounds that where Job is going to come, and he's trying to undo, like we said just then, the word of the heavenly council. The devil is all, I mean, this is what the word Satan means, right? The accuser. So he comes to accuse the devil or Job before the Lord, and the Lord won't have it. But now he's going to accuse Job to himself. And the first round is kind of external, touch everything but Job himself. And the drama of it is really quite stunning. Job has all of this stuff. I mean, it lists everything he's got: 7,000 sheep, 3,000 camels, 500 oxen, 500 female donkeys, very many servants. So the man was the greatest of all the people of the East. And now he's sitting there one day, and it was the day that the children were finishing up their feast. So you have to wonder that if Job was even at this point, when all of these messengers start to come to him, if Job was making sacrifice for his children. I think that's an intriguing possibility. And here comes the messengers. This starts at chapter 1, verse 13. There's a day when the sons and daughters were eating and drinking wine in their oldest brother's house, and there came a messenger to Job and said, "The oxen were plowing, donkeys feeding, and the Sabians fell upon them and took them and struck down the servants with the edge of the sword." And then in the next verse, while he was yet speaking, so the one servant's coming to tell him that he's lost all of his oxen and his donkeys. And while he's still in the middle of the story, the next servant comes and says, "The fire from God fell from heaven and burned up all the sheep and the servants, and I'm alone left to escape to tell you." And while he's still telling that story, then the next servant comes and says, "The Chaldeans formed three little raiding groups, and they came and took down, stole all the camels and killed all the servants." And while he's still telling the story, another comes and breaks into the middle of it and says, "Your sons and daughters were all in the house, and a wind came across the wilderness and struck the four corners and fell upon the young people, and they're dead, and I'm all alone left." But this is really quite stunning what Job does. This is chapter 1, verse 20. Job arose, he tears his robe, he shaves his head, he falls on the ground, and the text says, worshipped. And he said, "Naked I came from my mother's womb, and naked shall I return. The Lord gave, the Lord has taken away. Blessed be the name of the Lord."
0: What in the world? I mean, that's Brian, I mean, granted, the guy had a lot to lose, but he has lost, except, you know, he hasn't yet been touched in his own body, right?
1: Not yet.
0: But all your kids are killed in one freak banquet accident, and you've lost the better part of your living in one day. At the very, very least, he's going to have to start over from scratch and without his children, without any heirs whatsoever. And he says, I mean, he's not brushing this off, but he says, "Blessed be the name of the Lord."
1: Yeah, I mean, these are words of faith that are quite stunning, and this continues throughout the book of Job. He's constantly making these professions of faith. But, you know, there's two texts in Job, at least that I know of and that I remember, that we use in the funeral liturgy. The one is in Job 14, where and this is the first part of the old funeral procession, which says, "A man who is born of woman is of few days and full of trouble." I mean, these words echo through my mind because we use them at Hope. We place the pall across the casket in the back of the sanctuary, and then I turn around and kind of go ahead of the procession down the middle aisle, and these are the first words that I speak. "He comes out like a flower and withers. He flees like a shadow and continues not." So those are the words of Job that we use in the funeral liturgy. But these first ones that we just spoke, "The Lord gives, the Lord takes away, blessed be the name of the Lord. That's also in the funeral liturgy. In fact, those words are appointed to be read right after the reading of the obituary, if you have.

0: of one of the Lord's saints. This is, and I don't normally get too emotionally wrapped up in things unless I'm mostly getting excited about them. But these are some of the most difficult words to speak. When I turn from the altar to the Lord's people before the prayers, and I look at them all in the face, and I say, "It has pleased the Lord in His wisdom to take from this veil of tears, to be with Himself in heaven, the soul of our brother or the soul of our sister," and I'll tell their name, and you can just see, and the whole congregation, and then to continue. Who died on Thursday, having attained the age of 80 years, 2 months, and 42 days. The Lord gives, the Lord takes away. Blessed be the name of the Lord. These words from Job can only be spoken by the Spirit. And they're given to us to speak so that we too know that that when it is for the Christian to receive both good and evil from the hand of the Lord.
1: Okay, what happens next?
0: Well, so Job doesn't curse God, so the devil goes back, and then God says, look, the heavenly council again speaks of Job's righteousness, and he says, look, he kept his integrity. He's a blameless and upright man. I've declared it to be so, and look, he is. His faith is still, he's kept his integrity. He still believes in me. He still calls upon my name. And the devil, who hates God and everything that belongs to God, so he absolutely hates Job, says, well, that's because you didn't mess with his body. So the Lord says, all right, just don't kill him. So that the devil goes and afflicts Job with some kind of just absolutely horrendous disease, some sort of boils or something like this. Job says later in the book that his skin dries up and then flakes off, so that he is in such misery that he's there, he's with a clay knife trying to scrape these boils out of his body. And he's sitting on a heap of ashes, weeping. He can't sleep. He's in so much pain. It says when his friends came from afar, they come up to Job, and they don't even recognize him. I mean, he is brought down to absolutely nothing. His wife comes then, and this is kind of the second occasion for Job's confession of faith, chapter 2, where his wife comes and says to him, "Do you still hold fast to your integrity? Curse God and die." But he says to her, "You speak as one of the foolish women would speak. Shall we receive good from God, and shall we not receive evil?" In all this, Job did not sin with his lips. So that's the story. So here's Job kind of trying to peel out his dying flesh with a piece of broken pot, and he's saying all of this. It's stunning that he says evil comes from the Lord. This is coming from God, but he still trusts in Him. And then his friends come, and they sit there for a week because they saw his affliction and his trouble was so great. But then what happens, and this is really, we said there's 3 rounds from the devil. So the first round is the devil takes everything that belongs to Job, his possessions, his children, his livelihood. Then the second round is he takes his health, any sort of peace, the ability to eat and sleep and all of this. And then round 3 comes, which is the worst. I think the worst punishment that comes from the devil are the comforters of Job. These 3 friends that come to, quote, comfort him and sit with him and speak to him. Because they open their mouth, and now the affliction of Job is not just a physical affliction. It's a or the affliction of shame. He's now got to endure this spiritual suffering, the temptation of false doctrine, to be kind of carried away from his faith in God.
1: 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Pastor Brian Wolfmiller is our guest. It's Issues Etc. 24. We've rounded midnight. We are a quarter into this 2-hour study of the book of Job with Pastor Brian Wolfmiller, and a long way to go, not only in this book, but then after that. More Issues Etc. 24 at 2 o'clock Central Time a.m. Dr. Greg Lockwood will join us. We'll go into the book of 1 Corinthians. 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
1: This is Steve Dunham calling from Medford, Oregon. A longtime on-demand listener. Just wanted to call and let you know what Issues Etc. means to me. In my position at the church as an elder and a Sunday school teacher and a choir member, I very often don't get a chance to attend my pastor's Bible study. And my pastor has been blessed with a wonderful gift of teaching, and I miss out that opportunity of being with him for that hour on Sunday mornings, often when he's leading a Bible study class. And Issues Etc. fills that gap when I need it and even when I don't need it. And I just want to thank you for your diligent work, all of you, in what you do, and how much, let you know how much I enjoy listening to Issues Etc. and letting my friends know. Thank you once again, and keep up the good work. God bless you.
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4: 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I'm Todd Wilkin. Pastor Brian Wolfmiller is our guest, going through the book of Job. Now, this is the easy part, what we've done so far, just the narrative to begin the book, which is, there's no dispute there. I mean, so far we've got the story as it reads. I want you to note a couple things which are important for understanding this book a little bit later on when we get into the tough stuff, where God just simply refuses to answer most of Job's questions and concerns. And that is, number one, we know what's going on in this story so far. The readers understand who's been doing what role Satan plays, what role God plays, what role Job is playing. Job doesn't know any of this stuff. All he knows is the eternal decree of God made in the heavenly throne room that he is righteous. He is aware that he is a man who is righteous solely by God's declaration, by God's grace. That's what sustains him to this point. That's going to be severely tested. But he doesn't know Satan has struck a deal with God. He doesn't know who's bringing this to him. He assumes it must be God. He doesn't even know Satan is a part of this whole thing. And the biggest thing he doesn't understand or no, even to the end of the book, is why. That question simply does not get answered, although we do know. Job doesn't know why, but he does know who. At least to this point, he still knows who, but he has yet to undergo his third and most terrible test at the hands of Satan. As Pastor Brian Wolfmiller said before the break, the bad advice and the false teaching of his so-called friends. Before we get to that, let's get to some email here. Brian, this one comes from Kelly in Canada. Much of the book is written in a Hebrew poetic form, and that's quite true. What does this mean for how we consider these conversations happening between Job and his friends? Is this to be read as an historical dialogue, or are the discussions stylized somewhat? I mean, it is difficult to stretch his believability a little bit to think that these exact conversations take place in this way. Are they summaries, poetic summaries of what the friends may have said to Job in their time with him?
5: Yeah, I think what we probably have in the Hebrew is Moses' translation of the Aramaic, which we would presume that was written by Job himself. He, after all, says, you know, this great confession of faith in chapter 19, which hopefully we all heard at Easter time in one way or another. Oh, that I had a pin, that my words were inscribed with an iron pin and a rock forever, for I know that my Redeemer lives. This part. So Job himself, in the middle of this, is saying, hey, I want to write this down. And we know he's a prophet. But it seems like this is maybe there's a lot of Aramaicisms apparently in this in the book. It's very, very difficult Hebrew by all accounts. So that what probably happened is that Job himself, after he's restored to his office of prophet and priest at the end of the book, well, he always has his office, but he's kind of restored to the exercise of that office, that he goes and he writes this down, and he puts the argument of all of the people, the three friends that come against him, Elihu, who comes at the end to rebuke him properly, and even the words that the Lord speaks, that he puts it in a poetic form. And this is a little bit more conjecture, but perhaps when the children of Israel are wandering in the desert, they come across this text from believing Job, and Moses himself then brings it across into Hebrew. So while we can say that the text that we have is stylized, it's that we would understand that it would be a poetic report of actual historic events. And this is maybe, I've got this growing conviction, Todd, and I'll bounce it off of you, is that as we read this through the scriptures, and I perhaps used to think of the Bible or look at the Bible chiefly as a theological text, But I think that the way the Bible gives itself to us is a historical text, and we learn our theology from the history. But we have a God who deals with us, with real people and real events, and he deals with us according to our name and who we are and all of this sort of thing. So I'm convinced that every part of the Bible, unless it presents itself, of course, differently, but that every part of the Bible is chiefly a historical account, and that we receive Job that way as well. Are you there still?
4: Yeah, I'm still here. I just my mic just went away. This is the only technical snafu we will permit in 24 hours of broadcasting. Wilkins' mic not up when it should be. This one comes from Darren in Garland, Texas, my home state. He says, being brought up in the Evangelical Lutheran Church in America, now famous for its great liberal swing, the whole book of Job, and for that matter Jonah, was considered to be a fable of some kind, an Old Testament parable. What do you think? Asks Darren.
5: Yeah, again, I think, I mean, the Bible does not present itself to us as a book of moral stories. In fact, if Job was a kind of some sort of epic poem to explain the way that God does things, it is an utter failure at that. Because as you pointed out any number of times, God is just not explained in the end. He's not. I think that we, our natural inclination as we go through the Bible from Genesis all the way to Revelation is to read these texts as history. I mean, even if when we say something in the creed like this, that Jesus suffered under Pontius Pilate, and that's going to inform the way we read the scriptures, because God is he is acting with in a location, with a place. I mean, it says here's this man, Job, who lives in the land of Uz, and he talks about, and this is some amazing sort of thing. He says, who's going to go find wisdom? He says, this is later in the book when Job is arguing. He says, the man goes out to the sticks, and he goes down, and he digs a hole, and he pulls the ore and the gold out of the earth. So he's talking about this mining and all of these things that are real and going on in the world around him. Because of all of these things, both internal and external evidence, and even just theologically, that we receive these books as accounts of real things that happened to real people. That's what the Lord is not interested in making things up. He deals with reality.
4: Okay, John in Belleville, Illinois, nearby, says, Pastor Wolfmiller just spoke a little on God saying, consider my servant Job, who is blameless, etc. And the pastor commented on the sacrifices. My question, is Job's righteousness in God's eyes due to his great faith in the past, his great faith in the midst of trial, this following of the law and atoning sacrifices, or the righteousness of Christ, which he has by faith, who will come in time, or a combination of these? That's his first question.
5: Yeah, that's good. The first thing to say with that question is, and this is just a slight thing, but the question mentioned a number of times the great faith of Job, and it's true, Job does have great faith, but the justification that the Lord, the faith that the Lord accounts as righteous when he justifies us is not great faith, it's just faith. I mean, Jesus will say, even if you have faith the size of a mustard seed, you know, you say to the mountain, go over here, and it falls into the ocean. So that if Job had great faith, or if he had weak faith, or if he had just tiny little mustard seed faith, that doesn't matter. But then to get to the meat of the question, I think the answer is not a combination of all of these things, sacrifices, faith in the coming Redeemer, all of his righteous works, etc., but to see that this as a precise unity. I mean, the sacrifices in the Old Testament, you just had Genesis, and I was listening a little bit, and you had this at the very beginning, you had the first promise of the gospel in Genesis 3, and then right after the Lord gives this promise that he's going to send a seed of the woman, this man born of a virgin, or born of a woman without any help of a man, who's going to be crushed by the devil, but in the process he's going to destroy the devil and bring life back to humanity and all creation. This promise is then accompanied by the sacrifice where the Lord goes and takes an animal and kills it, apparently, to get the skin to cover the shame of Adam and Eve. So that the practice of sacrifice from the beginning in the garden all the way through to the death of Jesus, the sacrifice is always a preaching of the gospel, of the death of the Messiah in our place. So every time, Job is before the establishment of the tabernacle under Moses. So back in the patriarchal period where the fathers of the families were also the priests. But every time that the priests there, the fathers, are offering an animal on the altar, the preaching that goes along with it is this. Look, the Lord should be killing you because of your sin, but he's accepting in your place the death of another because he has promised himself as the sacrifice. He has promised himself, and until that sacrifice comes, he is receiving this blood as a covering for my sinfulness. So the theology of the sacrifice is not a theology of works, but it goes along with the preaching of the word, the death of the Messiah. And this is how we must understand all of the sacrifices in the Old Testament this way. I mean, the way the pagans offer sacrifices is to say that God is hungry and he needs something to eat, or that God is fickle and he needs now us to somehow be his servants, or that God is poor and he needs us to give him something so that he can be rich. In other words, it's somehow I'm I am giving something to God to manipulate the way he's going to act towards me. But the theology for the Lord's people is precisely the opposite. The Lord is providing another to stand in my place under his wrath so that he can call me holy and righteous and blameless and upright and holy, oh, he said that one, in his sight. So that the sacrifices are precisely God's gifts to us. He says, I mean, this is the preaching of the prophets. Look, I abhor your sacrifices, he says. Well, how can God abhor the very thing that he commanded? Well, he abhors the sacrifices of the people because they think that in offering these sacrifices, they're somehow getting God to act how they want him to act, so that rather than receiving the sacrifices as God's gifts, they are turning them into their own works, which is the exact opposite of why the Lord gave the sacrifices. So the righteousness of Job that's spoken in the heavenly council, Job knows because he has seen the blood shed on the altar, and he knows what that means. He knows it means that his Redeemer is going to stand on the earth. He's going to die, and he's going to rise for him. And because of that, Job is declared holy in the eyes of God.
4: Okay, now you just answered the emailer's second question. He has a third, and he says, in the verses that say, I know that my Redeemer lives, is Job thinking of Christ specifically, or speaking of God, Yahweh, the Trinity, as his Redeemer? This is kind of the perennial question about the Old Testament saints who we know anticipate the coming of the Christ. Are they thinking in those terms specifically?
5: I think so. I think one of our temptations nowadays is to read the Old Testament, especially like the Sadducees did, so that, you know, the Sadducees didn't go for the resurrection. And I remember taking a Bible as Lit class in college where, I mean, this is just accepted knowledge among the libs. They say there is no resurrection in the Old Testament. There is no Trinity in the Old Testament. There is no vicarious sacrifice in the Old Testament. There's no divine and human nature in the Messiah in the Old Testament. I mean, this is just, and it's almost given. I think this is utterly and totally wrong. So that the idea of the incarnation is there in Genesis 3:15, when God says that that the seed of the woman will destroy the devil. Now you got a couple of things working there that are just incredible. First of all, the seed of the woman has to be a man; otherwise, it wouldn't be the seed of a woman. It's going to be a child. It's going to be a baby. That's why when in Revelation 12, when God gives to John the vision of Israel, it's a pregnant woman, because the entire Old Testament was just, it was like people waiting outside of the birthing room for the baby to be born. Every time a Jewish woman would have gotten pregnant, she would have thought to herself, could this be the Messiah? Could this be the one? So that the Redeemer is going to be a man, and yet he is going to destroy the devil. This is not something that a mere man can do. I mean, the best Adam and Eve could have done, maybe, would have been to resist the devil, to fight him off. But to destroy the devil, That's outside the realm of possibility for a human. So here, from the very beginning, this promise that God gives to Adam and Eve is that this Redeemer, this Messiah, this one who's coming, will be both God and man together, united in one, and that he will be destroyed. That's what it means to be crushed according to the heel there. So that, I mean, this theology of the two natures of Christ and his death, and even his resurrection, which Job confesses, is the gospel from the very beginning. So I'm convinced that Job knew this and confessed it so fantastically clear in this. Really, it's his greatest confession of faith that he makes in Job chapter 19.
4: Okay, I am convinced that what follows here, by way of our study, these three interminable cycles of arguments from Job's friends, and we'll talk about each one of them in turn, is intended to frustrate the reader as much as it must have frustrated Job or God.
5: I like that. Yeah, it could be. Well, we want to talk about the structure really quick, because to kind of put it in line, and I think it's helpful to have an outline The Lutheran Study Bible has a good outline, but really every outline of Job will follow the same sort of, when you get to this middle part, it'll follow the same sort of thing. And what the people that outline it do, and I think this is kind of convenient, almost everyone does this, they just say first speech, second speech, third speech, but they don't tell you what the speech is about because it's kind of tough. But what happens is from chapter 3 all the way until chapter 31, you have a series of three speeches from each of Job's three friends. Now the pattern breaks down towards the end, but you have Job's opening argument in chapter 3, and then you have the first cycle of arguments really that goes from chapter 4 to 14. Eliphaz argues with Job, then Job responds. Bildad, then Job responds. Zophar, and then Job responds. Then you get a second cycle, chapter 15 to 21, Eliphaz, then Job, Bildad, then Job, Zophar, then Job, again. And then you get to the third cycle, 22 to 31, Eliphaz, and then Job responds, then Bildad, and Job responds. So there's no, in the third cycle, Zophar falls off. He's not, and Bildad is just fuming. He can't stand it. I mean, Job mentions towards the end of the second cycle, he says, look, I want to argue with God, not you guys. I want to argue with God. And these guys, they go berserk. They don't know what to say about that. Which is really quite something. Job makes his closing arguments in chapter 27 to 31, and it's really when you get to chapter 31 that things go desperately wrong in Job's mind. So a fourth character comes in, Elihu, who's a young buck, and he makes four arguments with Job. That's chapter 32 to 37. And then the Lord comes now, and he's going to argue with Job himself. And so he argues with Job, his first argument, chapter 38 to 40, verse 2, then Job responds, and then the Lord makes a second argument with Job, and then Job responds. So that's kind of the quick overview of the outline, the way that the kind of the poetry unfolds. And there's a difficulty here, too. I mean, maybe even in just the way we think about it, because most of the time when we read the scriptures, we're asking ourselves, what's right about this? And in other words, we know what the prophets are saying or what the apostles are saying is true, and we're trying to sort out how what we think is wrong according to what the scriptures are telling us. But when we read Job, we really have to do the opposite. We're not asking, what is this teaching me that's true? In fact, when we read through these arguments, we're asking the question, where is this going wrong? What's off about these arguments? So we got to come at the guts of Job from the opposite angle that we normally come at the scriptures.
4: Well, that would also seem to suggest that it's very dangerous to simply pick out a verse of Job out of its context and quote it as though it can be quoted in the same way that the true teaching of, say, St. Paul is quoted. You can pick any verse in Romans and unless you completely light it from its context, like there is no God or something like that, you will have, without a terribly large amount of context, the truth. Not so with this. You can't just put your finger down on any verse in Job and say you're going to get a true statement.
5: Right, that's right. In fact, that's the great thing, because a lot of these arguments that these guys are making, they sound pretty good. And you're tracking along, and you're thinking to yourself, oh, yeah, he's got it. Now he's got his finger on things. He's going to correct Job. Job's going to have to repent. And then Job comes along afterwards, and he says, I could talk like that, too, if I was interested in making wind. You know? Or, boy, you guys are miserable counselors. You're just heaping death upon me or something. You're like, oh, well, maybe that wasn't so good. But then you're tracking along, and you think, oh, Job's doing all right. He's holding his own. He's making it through. But then at the end, it starts to fall apart there, and you say, well, where can I see the seeds of Job's kind of false doctrine? Can I see it in the previous things? It is tricky and a little bit subtle to go through these things, and that's why I like what you said, that as we get wrapped up in this thing, we start to get confused too. Which is right? Which is wrong? Is Job right or is Job wrong? I mean, one time one of Job's friends will say something, we're like, nah, that can't be true, and then Job will come along and he says, yes, I know that's true, but what about this? And, oh, man, got me again. And so we're being shown the the confusing voice of the earthly council. I mean, I want to see this whole book like this. And this is, I owe a great debt of insight to my friend and pastor, Warren Graff, down in Grace Lutheran Church in Albuquerque for showing this to me, is that what you have in the book of Job is the contrast between the words spoken of us in the heavenly council versus the words spoken to us in the earthly council. And the book of Job is training us to listen to the clarity of the heavenly council. It doesn't take 40 chapters for the heavenly council to speak. It just takes one. It just takes a couple of verses. Blameless, upright, fears God. Pow, done. The earthly council goes on and on and on. All these platitudes and windy speeches and all these cliches and all this other stuff. But the voice of the heavenly council has this kind of marvelous simplicity as opposed to the confusion of this earthly council.
4: Well, it doesn't surprise me that that kind of good way of understanding Job comes from Pastor Graff. He's, as far as I know, the only pastor who has a mustache to rival that of Pastor Matt Harrison's. I think he might even exceed Pastor Harrison in the mustache department, which is really saying something. So thank him on my behalf for that insight.
5: I will.
4: All right. Oh, I should say, by the way, that our guest, Pastor Brian Wolfmiller, made a feeble stab at a Harrison mustache earlier during Lent and then in great shame had to shave it all off. I saw him do that on Facebook, and he's probably better.
5: I'm supposed to be live blogging on Facebook right now. I forgot. I got into it here. I'll go back to my...
4: Well, we pay attention to your work here. We've only got you for another hour. But when we come back from this break, we'll continue our conversation with Pastor Brian Wolfmiller on the book of Job. Yes, one more hour of the book of Job. We're devoting 2 hours to each of the books of the Bible here during Issues Etc. 24. No idea what hour we're in. I just know it's almost 1 o'clock in the morning here Central Time. And one more hour of the book of Job. Then, after Job, what are we doing? 1 Corinthians with Dr. Greg Lockwood. We're going to have to go all the way to Australia and then someplace overseas with Dr. Bill Weinrich to do John. Back to Australia with Dr. John Kleinig to do Leviticus. And that's still 4 hours short of Issues Etc. 24. It's Thursday, April the 15th, very early in the morning. We're doing 24 hours of continuous live broadcast. Nothing's pre-recorded. Someone IM'd me earlier this evening saying, are you going to have any guest hosts? I haven't seen any come in yet tonight. Yeah, it's Josh Rader's out there waving his arms. Fat chance, Josh. I'll stay here as long as I can. If I keel over, we might let you have a word or two at the mic. So when we come back, more Issues Etc. 24 with Pastor Brian Wolfmiller, the Book of Job.
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6: 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I am Cindy from Milton, Florida. 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Thank you again. 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Bye.
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3: Hey, Jeff, we've had someone call and join the Reformation Club in the last half hour. 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
2: Thanks so much, Darren, and thanks for everybody who's staying with us through the night. We still have quite a few hours left in Issues Etc. 24, and my tongue is tied. I know a little bit more, and I was just telling Pastor Scott Clems out in California, was talking to him, and I told him I've got to just keep reminding myself to talk slower because it's the combination of the fatigue with the caffeine makes you very tongue-tied.
3: I think you need to just hold your nose and just drink the coffee.
2: Not going to happen.
3: You'll be all right. And with some jump rope rope added in there, Jeff, we're going to make it. Hey, a quick thank you to some folks who are members of the Reformation Club. Mr. and Mrs. Randy and Jerry Reynoldson from Fort Worth, Texas. Thank you, Mr. and Mrs. David and Barbara Buncey from San Jose, California. Sonia Ringen from Longmont, Colorado, and Rich Vanette from Savage, Minnesota. Thank you very much for supporting Issues Etc. Christ-centered, cross-focused talk radio.
2: Josh posts on Facebook, I'm up with you guys for the night. 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Thanks for doing this, guys, and thank you, Josh, for listening. 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
3: Yes, thanks to everyone who's pledged so far, and we look forward to talking with you about the Issues Etc. 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There are four levels. 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And the Patron, $2,000 yearly or $200 a month. And each one of those levels of giving to Issues Etc. comes along with a T-shirt, some books, Issues Etc. books of the month. Your church gets a benefit out of that as well if you're a reformer or a patron, and a transcript of the broadcast.
2: Hey, Todd, Gary in Honolulu, Hawaii. I wonder what time is it in Honolulu right now.
4: Oh, who knows?
3: I think they're 5 hours behind.
2: 5 hours behind us?
3: No.
2: Well, he writes, did you guys get any coffee advice from Pastor Paul McCain of Concordia Publishing House prior to the show? Do you know what he's talking about?
4: I have no idea.
2: Neither do I.
4: I didn't get any email or anything.
2: Obviously,
4: like that.
2: We are not coffee aficionados, are we? I mean, we had the bun thing. You and I didn't know what bun meant, and we're kind of out of the loop on this issue.
4: Well, I mean, if we get advice for coffee, it's not going to do us much good as long as the water is as bad as it is. But if somebody wants to bring us some coffee, we'll be happy to take some real coffee. If somebody wants to bring us some by, I mean, even Pastor Paul McCain, if he'd be so kind as to drive us over some coffee, we'd be happy about that.
2: You know, Cafe Mocha from Panera Bread or AKA St. Louis Bread Company, that's my
4: Is that
2: favorite.
4: Your preferred?
2: That's my preferred.
4: That's your preferred brew.
2: Yes.
3: I thought it wasn't coffee you got there. I thought it was some cafe mocha latte thing. What
2: cafe
3: is it?
2: Cafe mocha. Yeah, it's cafe mocha. It's kind of like the Wilcochino. I think they stole it from you. They just don't call it the Wilcochino.
4: But see, the Wilcochino is just, it's a strip. Wilcochino is stripped down. There's nothing fancy about it. There's no foaming. There's no steaming. There's no frapping. There's no... what is it, the little ice crystals that you have in yours, and there's no whipped cream, no chocolate syrup. It's just regular old black coffee, Swiss Miss, chocolate mix. Mix it together. That's the Wilcochino. It's kind of, well, Jeff, it's kind of like the man's version of what you usually drink.
2: Okay,
4: so,
2: but are you talking about my warm drink, my Cafe Mocha from St. Louis Bread Company, or my QT frozen cappuccino?
4: Either one.
2: You know what? The Wilcochino's sounding pretty good right now, Craig.
3: Can't you see Todd with a chilada in one hand, a Wilcochino in the other, and he's wearing his manprees?
4: That's true.
2: You know what?
4: It's a whole ensemble.
2: Even the Wilcochino might not taste very good with Collinsville's water.
4: Well, you know, that's how I first developed the Wilcachino. Did you know that? Necessity is the mother of invention, and the invention of the Wilcachino came through the fact that the first time I tasted coffee made with Collinsville water, I'm like, this is not going to do. So I was casting about. I didn't want to do like Jeff does, which is put about 10 cubes of sugar in there with all sorts of that creamer that's got to be a major source of cancer or something. So I thought, why not just a little bit of the cocoa that Craig keeps around? And it was great. It turned out great. And it did mask the flavor. I mean, it took a lot, but it did mask the flavor. So it's probably the same reason why chelada was invented, to mask the flavor of whatever. I don't know, maybe the Clamato masks the flavor of the beer, or the other way around. Who knows? Necessity, the mother of invention.
2: All right. 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

0: Welcome back. We're looking at the book of Job, hour two of the book of Job, and hour 10 of issues, etc. 24. That's not halfway yet either, but we're still going strong. It's Thursday, April the 15th, issues, etc. 24 hours of continuous live broadcast of in-depth Bible study, the book of Job with Pastor Brian Wolfmiller, pastor of Hope Lutheran Church in Aurora, Colorado. Join us with questions or comments. Give us a call. We'll take your call, even though it's very late. Don't worry. You're not going to wake anybody up around here. 1-877-623-MYIE. Email us, talkback at issuesetc.org, or Twitter us at issuesetc. By the way, the Issues Etc. comment line, you may have heard it in the background while we were talking there during the break. It's open, too. That means if you would like to just call us in the middle of this and leave a question or a comment, or if you, we can't guarantee it's not going to make it to the air during Issues Etc. 24. That's a technical impossibility since the mics are always on during these 24 hours. But we will certainly take your comment there, 618-223-8384, 618-223-8384. Pastor Wolfmiller, let's talk about the essence of the arguments. You outlined them in the answer to your very first question, but let's go back through them again. How would you summarize the arguments made in the first cycle where Job's friends, perhaps well-intended, I mean, I believe they are well-intended, try and both explain what Job is going through and comfort him?
1: Yeah, when you're living under the law, when bad things happen, you only have a limited number of tools to deal with it. And we see all of these come out in the first cycle. And I think we talked about this, although I'm forgetting what we talked about, so you just remind me. But you have the despair option, and you got the pride option, and then you got the, well, it's not that bad, you're kind of overdoing it option. The kind of option of for ignorance, and you see him come out. There is, by the way, and this is kind of interesting, a reciprocal way of handling good things when you live under the law. Let's take a look at that, and then we'll kind of back into the whole argument. If you're living under the law and something good comes along to you, you got a couple of ways of reacting to it. So one way is the pride option, and that's to say, ah, I probably deserved it, you know? The world owes me this. I'm getting what I deserved. I'm a good person. I try hard, and now, look, I'm being rewarded, some sort of cosmic justice. The other way is the despair option. So say you're living under the law and something good happens to you. Then you think, what did I do to deserve this? I better get busy so that I make myself worthy of this good thing, so that now I'm in some sort of debt to the universe and my life is kind of hustling around to pay that debt. Well, the third option, which is kind of a dangerous option, is that something good happens, and maybe I say, oh, this good thing is happening to me from God, and maybe I deserved it or whatever, but now I take it as my own empowerment. So now I can do whatever I want with it, or good things will continue to happen, all this sort of thing. So you got that kind of pride or despair or in some ways playing up the good things that happen. Now, the opposite is true then on the other thing, when something bad happens. The I deserve it idea, when something good happens, the I deserve it is an expression of pride. But when something bad happens, the I deserve it is an expression of despair. So, here this bad stuff is happening to me. It must have been something that I've done. Oh, the Lord's caught me. I thought he didn't realize that. I didn't know he knew I did that, but now he's punishing me for the thing that I did or the thing that I thought or the thing that I said. And the thing that grows out of that is that now I'm in some sort of debt that I've got to pay. So this is the pride that comes along now, and it says, well, I'll work myself out of it. I'll make up for it. I'll do a bunch of good so that now the Lord will, instead of frowning at me, he'll smile at me. And then the third thing is, and this is especially true when someone living under the law tries to come along next to someone who's suffering, and then they say, oh, that's not really that bad. You're all kind of man up. It can't hurt that bad. I know what you're feeling, this sort of thing. There is also this, maybe a fourth option, which is maybe a kind of a combination. The most miserable comfort from someone that lives under the law when something bad happens, and And someone comes along and they say, oh, well, the Lord has a purpose in this. The Lord has a reason for it. The Lord, he's going to glorify himself, or he's going to teach you something, or something like this. It's kind of the fourth option. And you hear all of those in the speeches that they give. I mean, basically, to summarize the first cycle of speeches, these friends of Job, who are really his enemies, are saying, look, Job, you must have done something to deserve this, because the Lord just doesn't afflict people like this for no reason. You must have done something to deserve it. So if you would just get your head around that, and then you could fix it by either doing something, by stopping doing what you did, or by repenting of it, or by some other sort of good work. And then the whole time, through the whole argument, they're downplaying the suffering of Job. They won't. I mean, Job is sitting there talking about the Lord's hate for him, the worms that are crawling over his body, and then they just come with this kind of sterile language of chastening and discipline, things like this. They won't accept the real agony of Job's situation.
0: And how does Job? I mean, at times Job's responses don't seem to be directly related to what he's heard from his friends. It's almost like he talks over their shoulder about God incessantly.
1: Yeah, that's right. That's a great point, because the friends want to see the origin of all of this trouble in Job. Job even says this at the end. He says, look, you think all this trouble's from me. But Job constantly takes it back to God. And he says, look, this is coming from the Lord. I don't know why, but it's coming from him. And the friends can't handle that. If it's coming from God, it has to be because Job has first done something wrong, you see, so that God is simply reacting to what Job has done. And Job says, no, he's not reacting to anything that I know. He's called me righteous and holy and blameless. This is not because of some sort of sin. It's not because of some sort of chastisement. This is not discipline. This is just the Lord turning his face from me, or turning his face angry at me. It's his unexplicable despising of me. And Job will pray. The friends do not pray. But Job, almost every time, Job's responses to the friends are longer than what they say. And almost every time, about halfway through, Job says, enough of you guys. I'm going to talk to the Lord. In fact, really, he's constantly speaking to God, pleading his case, begging that the Lord would turn his face to him, that he would overlook his iniquity. He confesses his faith to the Lord constantly. And so it's right. Job listens to what his friends say. He's listening for a word that echoes from the heavenly council, but he doesn't hear it. So then he says basically to his friends, look, you're miserable comforters. Your words are useless. The Lord has called me blameless. I'm upright. I'm holy. He's said I am, and I believe it. And now he says, Lord, why are you troubling me? And then the friends get mad at him because Job keeps praying. I mean, isn't this something? His wife comes along and says, curse God and die. And instead of cursing, Job continues to bless and to pray and to argue. And the fact that Job argues with God is really something that gets his friends riled up, that you can't do that sort of thing. But really, this is precisely what it means to be Israel. You know, that's what God gives his people, this name, wrestles with God. So that Job and every Christian is wrestling with God through the struggles and the temptations and the sorrow and the pain and the agony of this life.
0: At points, he seems, and I wonder if it's born of despair or he's simply exasperated, but at points he desires or expresses the desire that God would just finish him off.
1: Yeah, that's how he starts. I mean, chapter 3, where he makes his opening argument, he says, I despise the day that I was born. It would be better if my mother gave birth to me right into the womb, because what good is this to have all of this suffering? So he despairs of receiving anything good from God on this earth. Although he doesn't despair of receiving from God good things in the life to come. He'll say, I mean, we've talked about it a number of times, this text in chapter 19, where he says, look, I know that my Redeemer lives, and because of that, because I've got a Redeemer, because in the heavenly council, there's not just a Satan, there's also an advocate. In the heavenly council is not just there's more than one voice there. It's not just the voice of the one accusing me. There's also a voice defending me. There's blood that speaks on my behalf. Because of this, I know that even though I die, I'll be raised up on the last day, and I will look with my face at God. Oh, it's marvelous. I mean, at the end, when Job talks to God, at the end of the book, he's down on the ground repenting in the dust. But he knows that there will be a time when he will stand face to face and speak with God, that the holiness that's been imputed to him will be his in an empirical reality. And now he'll have this joyous conversation with God. So even though he despairs of the good things in this life, he doesn't despair of the good things in the life to come.
0: We're talking about the book of Job, and we've got about 40 minutes left. Still have to deal with one guy who just shows up at the end for some reason. He is none too happy with Job, Elihu. He has something to say, but God has yet to have his say. And when he does actually have his say, we're left with fewer answers than questions, that's for sure. And the book of Job ends, we know he's restored, it ends abruptly, and nothing more is said. I guess one of the questions I have before we finish this off is, who's really being put to the test here? I remember someone once saying that if you don't understand that ultimately God is putting himself, his own faithfulness, to the test in Job's life, you don't understand what's going on with Job. We'll talk about that in a few minutes. 1-877-623-6943, 877-623-MYIE, talkback at issuesetc.org, talkback at issuesetc.org, or Twitter us at issuesetc. You can also leave comments and questions at our Facebook fan page, facebook.com/issuesetc, facebook.com/issuesetc. What is Elihu doing there, Brian?
1: Do you mind, Todd, if we back up to the second and third cycles before we get to Elihu? Because we talked about the first cycle and the way that these guys argue, but there's kind of a growing frustration with these guys now, and I'm talking about Eliphaz and Bildad and Zophar. They really get after Job, so they make this argument: you must have done something, now do something to fix it. The second cycle of arguments, which is chapter 15 to 21, is really simply can be summarized like this: look, Job, God punishes the wicked. And Job says, are you guys blind? Have you ever walked around town and see how the wicked prosper? That you guys are just, your theology of the law has simply blinded you to the reality of the way things are. And then you get to the third cycle, and that's when you get Eliphaz and Bildad, and they're just kind of going, blah. Bildad is saying, look, God is huge, so you should be quiet. And Eliphaz is saying, God, man is useless to God. You should just agree with God and be quiet. Quit all this talk that you want to argue with God. This is the thing that absolutely drives fear into the friends of Job, is that the fact that Job has the audacity to say, look, I want to talk to God about this. This is, if you live under the law, there's no talking back to God. But in the gospel, because God is a person, and he's dealing with us according to our person, he wants to hear our own complaint, our lament. This is how he teaches us to pray. But then the arguments end with Job. He kind of has his final argument, and things really go bad south when you get to chapter 31. And this is where Job makes his final appeal, and he now finally forgets the word of the heavenly council, or at least he's swept away with all this other stuff. And his sermon, really, this chapter could be Job's ifs. He has all these ifs, and if is a word of the law, and it goes. So, for example, chapter 31, verse 5. If I have walked with falsehood and let my foot has hastened to deceit, let God let it be weighed in a balance. If my step is turned aside from the way, then let me sow and another eat. If my heart has been enticed toward a woman and I have lain in wait for my neighbor's door, then let my wife go after another. Verse 13, if I have rejected the cause of my manservant, verse 16, if I have withheld anything from the poor, verse 19, if I have seen anyone perish for lack of clothing. And Job now in chapter 31 begins to argue his own righteousness, his own works, his own deeds. There's, in fact, I counted it here. There's, and now I've lost where, oh yeah, here it is. There's 18 ifs in this chapter 31. So Job is saying, He's laying claim to his own active righteousness, and that's when Elihu steps in and says, "Now wait a minute, Job, you go too far." In fact, he says, the verse says, this is chapter 32 in the beginning, that Elihu burned with anger at Job because he justified himself rather than God. Now, it's an interesting way to read it, to say, did Job justifying himself rather than justifying God, or is Job justifying himself rather than being justified by God? Well, either way, it's wrong. He's trying to justify himself. He burns with anger also, this is Elihu, at Job's three friends, because they found no answer, although they had declared Job to be in the wrong. And so now Elihu, who just kind of shows up and he's listening, is going to make four arguments. It's interesting, by the way, that this breaks into a little section there, in the beginning of chapter 32, into a little section of narrative to introduce Elihu. And it seems like that maybe this argument between Job and his friends was not private. You know, they weren't down in the basement so that they wouldn't wake the kids up like I am. I mean, they were maybe out in the gates at the city or something, and they're having this kind of. They're holding forth with this court, with this, you know, human council, and there's people there listening, and Elihu is one who's listening, and he's not saying anything because he's a young man and doesn't think it's his place, but he finally has to step up and say, now, Job, you've gone too far.
0: And is he the voice of reason here, or is he too ultimately proven to be kind of less than the best counsel for Job?
1: Well, he's the closest to getting it right, but... this is the frustrating thing about Job is that even Elihu, and then, and let it be said with reverence, even the Lord himself, when he shows up to speak, doesn't say enough. We're listening in Elihu and in the voice of the Lord that comes then at the end. We're listening to hear.

0: about the Job said about Job to the devil when he said, look, here's Job, blameless and upright, a man who fears God and turns from evil. We're waiting for Elihu to say, look, Job, the Lord has called you to be his own Job, his own prophet, his own person. You're a Christian. Your sins are forgiven. The Lord has mercy on you, even though it doesn't look like it. He's with you in the midst of all this suffering. We're waiting for Elihu to say that, and we're waiting for the Lord to say that, but we don't hear the voice of the heavenly council all through these last chapters until we get to the very end. And then the Lord calls forth that voice from Job himself when he says to these three guys, Bildad and Eliphaz and Zophar, when he says, look, I'm mad at you, so go to Job and give him the beasts for the offerings, and he'll pray for you. So that the heavenly council again is heard, not in the visions that all these guys are looking for, talking about. And this is one of the themes that kind of runs through, that the Lord speaks in dreams and things. Not in the visions, not in the dreams, not in the council of men, not even when the Lord shows up to teach and show his power. The counsel of the Lord is heard in the sacrifice. And so Job is called now to make that sacrifice for his friends so that they too would be called righteous by the heavenly council.
1: So when we've only got about, maybe a minute and a half here, let's answer a question from Robert in Castle Rock, Colorado, via Facebook. He says, I wonder if Pastor Wolfmiller sees in the book of Job an explicit reference to the struggle with the devil, the world, and the flesh. Your thoughts there with about a minute and a half before we take our break.
0: Sure. Well, we certainly see the struggle with the devil. We see the struggle with the flesh as well. I mean, just in the sickness of Job. And that in the world, Job has all of his worldly possessions stripped away from him. So I think, yeah, we can explicitly see that. But even a little bit more is the struggle that Job faces with the Lord. So that Job is fighting now. When the devil comes to trouble Job, the Lord is coming to tempt him in the precise same way. And so in the trouble that Job has with the world, the flesh, and the devil, he's also struggling against this trouble with God himself. So, yeah, certainly to answer the question simply, yes, exactly. All these things are tempting Job and giving him trouble.
1: All right, when we come back, we're going to conclude our study of the book of Job, the last 25 minutes of that, with Pastor Brian Wolfmiller. It's Issues Etc. 24, headed into, we're in the middle of hour 10, I believe, of Issues Etc. 24. Book of Job is our subject. It's Thursday, April the 15th, 1-877-623-MYIE. 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I'm Todd Wilkin.

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1: This is C. Gordon Larson of Southern Minnesota, wishing to express my thanksgiving for your programming and the staff of Issues Etc. I value the program of the issues because it equips me to keep an eye on the horizon for relevant issues that may affect the faith of God's people who have called me to be their pastor. As a rural pastor, I maintain that Issues has been and will continue to be my continuing education in Lutheran ministry. I am a pastor in the ELCA, and when I attended seminary, I sought the tutelage of some Lutherans like Dr. James Nestigan, whom you've had on this

0: program and other like-minded teachers. I am one of many Orthodox and confessional Lutheran pastors who are called to serve God's people in congregations within the ELCA, in spite of the ELCA, faith, grace, word, and Christ alone, for the glory of God alone. Amen.
1: Well, I love hearing comments like that one during Issues Etc. 24. 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
2: 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Let's also thank Frank Dent from Walpole, Massachusetts; Julia Gates in Indianapolis, Indiana; Clayton Kennett in Topeka, Kansas; and Dave and Sharon Brash in Dorsey, Illinois. 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
1: This post is for you at our Facebook fan page, facebook.com/issuesetc, Craig. It's Tom in Columbia, Missouri. Says, you're still sounding good, even if, Craig says, it's the coffee. Keep up the good work.
2: Hey, I want to go back to that one lady who said that I shouldn't get paid extra.
1: Yes.
2: I was looking through the Facebook page there during the last few minutes before we went on, and I think that's actually a good idea. I just opposite of what she said. I should get paid more.
3: Who suggested you should get paid more?
2: I know she said I shouldn't get paid more. I don't know where the idea that I was going to, but
1: did you say something like during open lines or during email or something about being paid extra?
3: Look, I just think it should be across
1: yesterday's show.
3: It should be across the board. I mean, we're all salaried, so it's really irrelevant. If the job requires that we put in. For most of us, like for Craig, probably here. Jeff was here first or yesterday morning. It's now yesterday morning. So if the job requires you put in a 20-hour, 30-hour day,
2: it doesn't affect your hours. Strolled in about noon, 1 o'clock.
3: After 24 hours, I would still probably have put in more hours after 24 hours than I do in the average week. So. You know,
2: at least you know what I got to give you. At least you're honest.
3: I mean, if you want to think about it, just in terms of hours, I've been resting up for this for the last 2 years, more or less. This is the first real work I've done around here, to tell you the truth.
1: You know what, guys? I think enough of the banter. Wolfmiller is such a good guest. I think we got to get back to a regularly scheduled program.
3: Yeah, otherwise he will fall asleep.
2: That's right.
1: That's true. Hey, Issues Etc. Reformation Club, 1-877-623-6943 or issuesetc.org.
3: All right, if you got a question or a comment on the book of Job, now is your opportunity, and I'm sure you do have a question or a comment. It's Thursday, April the 15th. The book of Job is about another 25 minutes, and Pastor Brian Wolfmiller is our guest. Let's get to the Council of, I should give out the phone numbers, 1-877-623-MYIE. 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Facebook fan page also takes questions and comments, facebook.com/issuesetc. Brian, now to the counsel of the Lord himself, which leaves a lot of questions unanswered. And the way it begins is ominous. And I wonder if this is a reference to, again, this kind of courtroom scenario that we've been dealing with the entire time with Job. Who darkens my counsel with words without knowledge?
4: Yeah, boy. I mean, the Lord shows up, and he means business. And so he's gonna give two arguments, and let's summarize them this way. I'm old and I'm strong. So the first one was, in both times he says to Job, prepare yourself like a man, and I will question you. In other words, you've had enough questioning me. Now, I'm going to do some questioning here. Were you there when I created the world? There's this marvelous verse in there, but I preached my brother's wedding, and I used for the text, where in the world is this verse here at the end, when the Lord answers Job? Oh, yeah, I used this verse, Job 38:7. Were you there when I laid the foundation of the earth? That's back in verse 4. On what word's basis sunk? Who laid its cornerstone? And then this, when the morning stars sang together and all the sons of God shouted for joy. This is a beautiful picture of the Lord kind of shaping the stars and the planets and putting the earth in orbit there there's this angelic choir in the background singing the Lord's praises. Wow, look at all this stuff he's doing. But the point is that the Lord was there. Jesus was there. The Holy Spirit was there. Even the angels are there singing, but there's someone who wasn't there, and that's Job. He wasn't. He didn't see all this stuff. So that, look, the Lord says, oh, there's a lot of things, Job, that you don't know. And then Job's reaction to this, I mean, this is pretty, at the beginning of chapter 40, the Lord says to Job, shall a fault finder contend with the Almighty? He who argues with God, let him answer. And then the Lord says, then Job says to the Lord, behold, I'm of small account. What shall I answer you? I lay my hand on my mouth. I've spoken once, now I won't answer twice, but I will proceed no further. But then the Lord proceeds the second time. He says it again. Dress for action like a man. Gird up your loins. Here I'm come. I'm going to question you again. So the first time is, were you there when I made all this stuff? And now the Lord is going to talk about his strength in contrast to Job's weakness. And he says, can you fish out the Leviathan? This is where we get all this stuff. The Leviathan, which is like this dragon or dinosaur, some sort of huge beast, and we have the behemoth. So you have this huge sea dragon and this big land something or other. And the Lord says, can you put a hook in Leviathan's mouth? Because I happen to make this thing. I can do whatever I want with it, but you can't even fish it out. This, I think, is reference to, I mean, Job will mention the Leviathan earlier in his arguments. Are you sitting watching over me like I'm a beast? And now the Lord brings up Job's own argument to testify against him. But the thing that's missing here that you've kind of pointed out, the thing that's missing from what the Lord says is any sort of word of grace or mercy or kindness or love, anything like that.
3: Okay, this is what I'm wondering about, though. It sounds like God is saying, in essence, to Job, and I think we've got to tread very carefully here, but working with the theme that you have laid down, that there is a heavenly word that has already been spoken in the counsel of God, by God himself, about Job, and it's that undeserved word of imputing the righteousness of God himself to Job for Christ's sake. That's already been spoken. Job has now temporarily lost his mind and forgotten it. And God essentially coming to Job at this point and saying, look, Job, you don't get to argue your case in my courtroom, all right? Even the devil gets to come and make a case in the courtroom, but you don't, because I'm going to deal with you on the basis of my own gracious judgment, which requires no argument from you. You're not going to win any cases with me. Just shut up and let me declare you righteous.
4: That's right. I will be God, and you will be Job, my servant, my redeemed servant, my blameless and upright servant. But I will be God here. That's precisely right. This comes back to something we said 4 or 5 hours ago when this interview started. We said that the Lord doesn't have things. He has a lot to answer for apart from the gospel. But when we know the gospel, then we can let the Lord be the Lord. God can be God. He can do what he wants. because we know that what he wants to do is save us. Now, how he does that is a fantastic mystery. The very fact that he makes suffering part of our Christian life seems strange to us. You can turn on the radio or the TV and you can listen to these word faith preachers. It's like Joel Osteen went to the Bildad School of Theology. You know, he learned everything he needed to know from Zophar, Job's friends, where he says, "Look, if you do well, it's because God loves you, and if you do poorly, it's because He doesn't, or your faith's not strong enough, or whatever." But if we have the gospel, which is the Lord sinking Himself into our misery, then, well, let me say that even maybe if we could say it clear, if the Lord is willing to suffer what we suffer, and even worse, if he's willing to suffer his own wrath in our place, then he can do whatever he wants. Take they our life, goods, fame, child, and wife, let these all be gone. If you have nothing won, the kingdom ours remains. If the Lord is willing to give us himself, then he can take everything else that he wants to. And so this is precisely what the Lord is saying. Look, I'm God, and I'll do what I want. You got no choice to trust me, but this is your only hope, is to trust that I will be good and merciful to you, even though when everything else in your life looks like it's fallen down.
3: From Facebook, Matthew in Watertown, South Dakota, says, how should we relate Job's suffering to the suffering we experience in our lives and churches on a daily basis? What do you think is the ultimate lesson that we are to take from this book? Is the book of Job about lessons?
4: Well, there's something to be learned there, that's for sure. And maybe it's this. Our native theology wants to make suffering alien to our Christian life. We were just talking about this. So that if I'm suffering, It must not be because I'm a Christian. It must be because in some way I've not been a Christian. But the Bible comes to us entirely differently. Our redemption and our salvation is found in the suffering of God. I mean, that's just an amazing thing. You know, our Muslim neighbors say that Jesus wasn't crucified because it's below the dignity, not of God. It's unimaginable to them that God would suffer. It's below the dignity of a prophet to suffer, even, you know. So Jesus, what they consider Esau to be the prophet, you know, so he couldn't have died on the cross. It's below the dignity. But here we come with this audacious statement that God himself suffers his own wrath in our place. Our salvation is so intimately bound to suffering that we should expect nothing less in our own lives. And when it comes to it, when Jesus starts to talk about discipleship, he doesn't talk about success and not being a victim but a victor and all this sort of nonsense. He talks about suffering. He says, if anyone wants to be my disciple, let him take up his cross and follow me. The time that the Bible presents Jesus as an example to us, it's an example in suffering, like Peter says, in that he suffered without opening his mouth. So we also ought to suffer. So that the Christian life is a life of suffering. Luther called it the theology of the cross, talked about how oratio, meditatio, and tentatio, the suffering, agony, is what makes a theologian. He made the Holy Cross one of the seven marks of the church. He had a beat on this Job because upon the whole counsel of God, because suffering is not alien to the Christian life. It's part and parcel of it. And this is the most comforting thing in the world, because we just naturally think that if I'm suffering, I'm far from God. And the answer that we have in the book of Job and in the cross of Jesus is no. Your closeness to God cannot be judged by your suffering. And in fact, in your suffering, you might be nearer to God than you were when you weren't suffering. Because then all Job has, he doesn't have all his camels, he doesn't have all his cows, his female donkeys, he doesn't even have his family. All he has is the word of the heavenly council and the blood of the sacrifice. That's it. And really, Todd, when it comes down to it, that's all you and I have either. We have the blood of Jesus and his word of kindness, the promise of his smile, and nothing else.
3: This from Gary in Hawaii via email. Says, you guys are doing great. Thank you very much, Gary. Thanks for listening in Hawaii. He says, on the issue of Elihu and Job's other counselors' theological statements being hard to interpret and therefore confusing, would it be a correct approach to compare their counsel to what we find in the rest of Scripture and that which coincides with the rest of Scripture we could use rightly? Should we just stay away from citing them for support of any theological conclusion, or is there another option? I'm not considering in regards to their theological statements. Kind of revisiting a question we were talking about before, and that is, golly, I mean, you really have to be careful if you're going to quote from one of these counselors, albeit Holy Scripture inspired and inerrant. The inspiration here is to record men who are giving ungodly advice.
4: Right. Yeah, I think that the best thing is, I mean, we have to see this as a whole piece so that it's moving, so that the theology of these guys is getting even worse as they argue through this, or maybe not getting worse, but the implications are manifesting themselves, and they'll hit on something true, but then they'll mostly be tempting Job away from the truth and stuff. So Job, on the other hand, I think we can use. In fact, I put together a list of statements of faithfulness that Job makes in the midst of all of his arguments, and I've taken them out of context. I have them right here on a single sheet, and they're kind of marvelous statements of faith and trust in God that I think we can. But I think when it comes to the enemies of Job, or to his friends, I should say, we do have to be careful from when we quote these guys, unless we're bringing them forth as a showing the confusion that the devil wants us to have.
3: All right. In the end, how does it turn out for Job? God just kind of says his piece, restores Job, and then counsels Job's counselors to seek out the intercession that Job will offer through sacrifice. And then how does it all end?
4: Well, in the end, Job is restored to his office. I think the amazing thing, though, is how after this is, I'm now looking at Job chapter 42, verse 7. It says, after the Lord had spoken these words to Job, the Lord said to Eliphaz the Temanite, my anger burns against you and against your two friends, for you have not spoken of me what is right, as my servant Job has. Now, therefore, take seven bulls and seven rams and go to my servant Job and offer up a burnt offering for yourselves, and my servant Job shall pray for you, for I will accept his prayer and not deal with you according to your folly. For you have not spoken to me what is right, as my servant Job had. So you just finished doing Genesis, so you remember the story of Abraham where Abraham, he keeps doing it. He goes over to Egypt, and then he says Sarah's a sister, and then he goes over to, who's the second guy that he goes to? It's getting late. I've heard the other king. Starts with an A. He goes over to this other king, and this king takes Sarah and almost takes her as his wife and almost goes into her, but they're having all this trouble, right? And so the Lord comes to the king and says, hey, the king goes to Abraham and says, what have you done? Lied to me about Sarah, your sister. And the Lord comes to the king and says, go to Abraham, for he is my prophet, and he will pray to you, and I will relent. Now, this is crazy. I mean, here Abraham is the one that got the king in all the trouble in the first place. Abraham's exposed in his lie and all this, and yet the Lord says that Abraham is the prophet, and that he'll pray, and then I'll relent of the danger. Now, you can imagine this. Here's the three friends of Job, and they're looking at Job, and this whole time they're thinking, what have you done to become the enemy of God, to be cast off by him? They're looking down at him. I mean, even though he used to be respected, they're looking down at him in his utter humility. They don't even recognize him. Here is his flesh is falling off of his bones. And the Lord comes to these guys and says, I'm mad at you, but for my anger to relent, take the bulls to Job, and he'll sacrifice, and he'll pray for you, and then I won't be mad at you anymore. So that he sends these guys to the man who's humbled, to the man who has nothing at all, to the man who has been shamed before the whole world. He sends these guys to Job so that he can act in his office as priest and prophet and all of this. And now in the sacrifice and the prayer of Job, we have these three guys are justified. They're declared to be righteous. So that in the end of the book, the Lord restores Job. Now, how about this? The Lord restores Job to his place in the heavenly council. I will listen to your prayer, not on behalf of yourself, but on behalf of your enemies, on behalf of those that have persecuted you. I'll hear your prayer and receive your sacrifice for them. This is what the entire priesthood is about, and in the end, it's exactly what Jesus is about. Is here, the Lord says, if you want salvation, and you want the word of the heavenly council, if you want to hear my justification, my word declaring you righteous, go to the man that has nothing left. Go to the man whose bones are sticking out of his skin on the cross. Go to the man that's hung up in his nakedness and shame, and his sacrifice will avail for you. I will hear his prayer. He has a seat at the heavenly council, and his voice, his advocating voice, I listen to in place of the devil. And now I declare you to be holy and righteous. It takes us right back to the beginning when we were kind of this astonishment at the fact that the devil has a chair at the heavenly council. Well, when we get to the New Testament, we find that Jesus, in his ascension, undoes the devil's voice altogether. This is the Revelation 12 stuff, where Jesus ascends into heaven and he takes his blood before the throne of God, and now the devil, the serpent, the accuser of our brethren, who accused us before the throne of God day and night, is cast out of heaven. So that no longer is the accusing voice heard by God, but rather the voice of our friend and our advocate and our Savior and our brother, our prophet and our priest and our King Jesus. And his voice now avails in the heavenly council for us.
3: Okay, let's talk about who actually gets proven to be, or who actually proves themselves here in this book. I think coming back to misconceptions regarding this book that abound, of course, it's often, and I think this comes from people simply not reading the book. I mean, after all, it will wear you out. You get into those mid kind of double digit chapters and you're ready to hang it up just like Job is.
4: But it takes, by the way, 1 hour and 46 minutes to read straight through Job if you stick right to it. So, If you're plugging, we could have started reading and we'd be done right now.
3: We would, and we'd have a few minutes to spare. Well, what I'd heard before was, look, if you don't understand that ultimately this is about God proving himself to Job and to all others, although God has nothing to prove, but God is proving himself to be righteous and thereby securing Job's righteousness, which is an alien righteousness. Rather than God proving anything to the devil about how righteous Job is in himself. Your thoughts?
4: Well, yeah, you know, I think the amazing thing is the people that are proved righteous at the end are this Eliphaz and Bildad and Zophar, you know? I mean, the whole time they're causing all this trouble and doing all this nonsense. And then at the end, the Lord says, all right, I forgive you guys too. I mean, it's just great. It's like here are these three guys the whole time. Here the devil leaves the counsel of God to steal away Job, and he's using to do this these three guys, Eliphaz, Bildad, and Zophar. So you have this kind of these four guys, the devil and these two counselors, and they're coming against Job to try to undo his faith. And at the end, the Lord brings these three guys that were the whole time on the team with the devil, and he brings them in as well. And now, you know, in the heavenly council, the Lord says to the devil, can you imagine this? I mean, Job part 2, where the Lord says, have you considered my servant Eliphaz and Bildad and Zophar? They're blameless and upright. They fear the Lord, and they turn away from evil. And the devil, oh, man, now we got to go through this again with all of these guys. I mean, who ends up justified is everyone but the devil. I mean, the Lord has proved merciful and right in what he does. He proves that, I mean, he it doesn't trouble him if we get upset, if we don't understand, if we even demand of him an explanation. This does not threaten his being God to us and his being merciful to us. Everyone turns out great in the end. You even have this hint at the very end that the children of Job end up in the heavenly glory as well, because he restores to Job everything double except for the children, right? He gives him twice as many cows, twice as many oxen, twice as many sheep, and then he has 7 sons and 3 daughters. So that that's exactly how many he had in the first place. But if the Lord is doubling everything, well, he actually did double his children, because he has the first 10 still in heavenly glory. So that everyone ends up in the Lord's mercy and in the Lord's grace, even through the midst of all of this suffering, because the Lord will have mercy on whom he'll have mercy.
3: All right, with 30 seconds, in a nutshell, how does this book of Job point us directly to Christ and his suffering in our place? 30 seconds.
4: Well, yeah, here's just a few of the words of faith that Job says. Job 6:10, I have not denied the words of the Holy One. Or here, Job 10, you have granted me life and steadfast love. Your care has preserved my spirit. Chapter 13, 15, though he slay me, I will yet hope in him. He will be my salvation. And then down to chapter 14, verses 13 to 17, right in here, that he says, remember me. And he says later, you would number my steps. You would not keep watch over my sin. My transgression would be sealed up in a bag, and you would cover my iniquity. The Job is a Christian who knows that because of the blood of the sacrifice that's promised of the Messiah, that he will stand in eternal life, looking face to face with God. Unbelievable! But all of this because Christ has given everything for Job, so that he could have Job and you and me and all of his dear Christians with him forever and ever.
3: Pastor Brian Wolfmiller is pastor of Hope Lutheran Church in Aurora, Colorado. Brian, it's been a pleasure. 2 hours. Perhaps I think. I mean, we've done a lot of studies of the book of Job in the long history of issues, etc. I think this probably, for me, was absolutely the best. I don't say that to everybody. Thank you very much for being our guest.
4: You're probably getting tired, Todd. You know, we have a Table Talk Radio 24, and that's if listeners can listen to us for 24 minutes without turning us off. So, you guys, good work. Keep up the good work, and I'll look forward to tuning in the morning.
3: Gee, thanks. Gee, thanks. Yeah, go get yourself some sleep, all right?
4: Yeah, you got it.
3: Pastor Brian Wolfmiller. Well, it's Thursday, very early in the morning, April the 15th, and we are crossing the halfway mark in Issues Etc. 24. That means one half down, another half to go, if I do my math correctly. When we come back, it's going to be 1 Corinthians. You'll need to wake up the mind a little bit for 1 Corinthians. There's a lot to deal with there. Some very controversial stuff in 1 Corinthians, as well as some of the best-known passages from St. Paul's pen. 1-877-623-MYIE, talk back at issuesetc.org. If you got a question about 1 Corinthians, Dr. Greg Lockwood will be our guest then at 4 a.m. Central Time. Dr. Bill Weinrich will join us. We'll do the Gospel of John. 6 a.m. will bring us to the book of Leviticus, very difficult book to apply today in a lot of respects. Dr. John Kleinig will be our guest. Then we'll do Psalms, Proverbs, Galatians, and end with Romans with Pastor Bill Swirla. When we come back, we'll be into hour 11. Yes, hour 11 of Issues Etc. 24. 1-877-623-6943. 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
1: My name is Louise Oster, and I want to thank God for how he used Todd Wilkins and Issues Etc. My name is Louise Oster, and I want to thank God for how he used Todd Wilkins and Issues Etc. over a 2-year period to guide my family out of the Baptist denomination and into the Lutheran Church Missouri Synod, where we are all now communicant members of a liturgical church in Lima, Peace Lutheran Church. We love Issues Etc. and thank Todd for teaching us the truth about grace through faith in Christ alone and the error of decision theology. God bless.
2: 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I'm Jeff Schwartz, producer of Issues Etc. Next to me is the inimitable Craig Feichtinger.
3: Hi, Jeff. You're looking tired.
2: I'm feeling kind of tired. But we've got three people here. We've got Josh Schrader, Bill Ford, and Frankie, your brother, is back. And we thought that Frankie came to just see us, but he wanted some more Cruda pastries.
3: Well, coming from my family, that we've had a long history with Cruda, and I don't expect that to end anytime soon, so that doesn't surprise me. Way to go, Frankie.
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2: A Little Book on Joy.
3: Why can't I remember that? 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
2: Because he's written
3: thing.
2: So many lately.
3: Maybe that's what it is. I get them all mixed up, but it's his new book, A Little Book of Joy. That's going to go to Pastor Brian Lindemood of Salt Lake City, Utah. He joined the Issues Etc. Reformation Club earlier this evening. 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
2: Thank you very much. Here's what Brandon in the Bay Area, California, an email we received a while back. So I'm a longtime listener, and I felt compelled to reach out and thank you for your series on Christians and Depressions with Pastor Todd Peppercorn. I've recently been reading his book, available from LCMS World Relief, and have found his story to be almost identical to my own. I found great comfort in it, as I've recently been struggling with depression again after several years of freedom from it. Thanks for helping us deal with even our most taboo issues in our lives, our churches, and our world. Wishing you many more years of full of issues, writes Brandon in Bay Area, California. Thanks so much for listening, Brandon. We appreciate that.
3: Hey, Jeff, here's a thanks to some folks who joined the Reformation Club previously, thanks to Betty Steffen in Jenks, Oklahoma, thanks to Zelwyn Hyde in Dickinson, North Dakota, Ralph Walters in St. Louis, Missouri. Thank you, Ralph. Thanks to Mr. and Mrs. Tom and Karen Gabriel from Laramie, Wyoming, and thanks to Mr. and Mrs. Ronald and Wanda Beck from East Point, Michigan.
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0: Welcome back to Issues Etc. I'm Todd Wilkin. The book that we will be looking at for the next 2 hours of Issues Etc. 24 is 1 Corinthians, and it will take every bit of 2 hours to mine what is in there. Paul is not happy with the Corinthians. I imagine second only to his discomfort and his displeasure with the Galatian Christians. Paul has a lot of things by way of rebuke for these Corinthian Christians. We'll talk about all of that in the next 2 hours with Dr. Greg Lockwood. Our call-in number for your questions and comments is 1-877-623-6943. Talkback at issuesetc.org is our in-studio email address, or Twitter us at issuesetc. Leave comments at the Issues Etc. 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Dr. Lockwood, welcome back to Issues Etc.
1: Thanks very much. Todd, good to be back with you.
0: Paul rebukes the Corinthians for a lot of things. I mean, one thing after another, if you read this carefully. Does he have any good news for the Corinthian Christians?
1: Yes, Todd. The letter begins, as you'll recall, with his asserting, first of all, his association with Sosthenes, a good brother, and the formation of the church there, the Church of God, existing in Corinth despite the divisions, people sanctified in Christ Jesus, called saints, together with the whole Christian community around the world. And then he goes on to express his thankfulness for them and the grace that's been given to the congregation there in Christ, and particularly for the way they've been enriched with all kinds of spiritual gifts, beginning with being enriched in all speech and all knowledge. So that's the first, and as the letter goes on, he commends them for various things, various ways in which they're remembering him and holding on to the traditions which he, as their founding father, had left with them.
0: How would you summarize the predicament that the Corinthian Christians have gotten themselves into?
1: Basically, taking up the first four chapters particularly, worship of humans, putting their particular leaders, whether it was Paul, Apollos, Cephas, or whoever it might be, on a pedestal. So almost an idolatrous worship of human leaders and playing off one against another in a way that we are still tempted to do today. And the boasting, and that's a particular theme in this epistle. It's distinctive to 1st and 2nd Corinthians, the theme of boasting and being puffed up. This theme is found in 1 and 2 Corinthians much more than in the rest of the Bible, the rest of the New Testament. For example, the boasting words are found 39 times in 1 and 2 Corinthians and only 59 in the whole of the New Testament. And the words for being puffed up are found 7 times in 1 and 2 Corinthians and the only other occurrence is in Colossians. So boasting and being puffed up seems to have been the particular temptation of the Corinthians, and particularly being puffed up on behalf of one leader over against another.
0: Okay, you say this can be traced back to what you call the second sophistic movement that was working its way through the Corinthian world. What is it?
1: Yes, the second sophistic movement, the first sophistic movement goes back to Protagoras in the 5th century BC, and he was accused, as Socrates was, I guess, of teaching people to make the weaker argument defeat the stronger, and so forth. The Sophists were men who went from town to town seeking employment with the city fathers, and they would become orators on behalf of the city government. They would give lessons in rhetoric and so forth. And they inculcated an art of success through good rhetoric, public speaking ability, and so forth. And it seems that a good number of one of the larger factions, I imagine, was the faction that attached itself to Apollos, who was an eloquent public speaker, as the Sophists were.
0: So when we find these first rebukes, I follow Apollos, I follow Paul, I follow Christ, this isn't just people with certain theological loyalties. This is tied into a greater movement.
1: Yes, yes, and a greater secular movement. Now, you find commentaries which tend to, as Ferdinand Christian Bauer began to do back in the 19th century, and in some modern commentators too, they try to find distinctive theological differences between the different leaders, whether Paul, Apollos, or Cephas. Now, as we know, there's no biblical evidence for this. If Cephas is supposed to be the leader of a legalistic Jewish kind of a faction, as you can see, as people see seeds of in Galatians 2, we need to remember that Paul rebuked him, reminded him of the gospel, and there's no evidence at all that Cephas continued in this legalistic manner afterwards. All the evidence is that Paul and Cephas were in perfect accord, and so Apollos was in perfect accord with them as well. And so at the end of 1 Corinthians, Paul commends Apollos to them and encourages, and says he's been encouraging Apollos to visit them again. So there's clearly no friction between these four. The only, it's perhaps a little bit more credible that the Christ faction may have been a hyper-spiritualistic sort of faction that had no place for pastors, or tended to downgrade the pastoral office, and was an enthusiastic sort of faction. There may be some credibility in that, perhaps.
0: Now, there's a phrase that Paul uses here when talking to them that maybe at first glance might seem to just be a figure of speech. But he says to them, I want all of you to agree, and that there be no divisions among you, but that you be of the same mind and the same judgment. What's Paul talking about here?
1: Primarily, primarily of their unity, in their oneness in the gospel and the gospel of Christ crucified, and learning to boast in Christ as their wisdom, sanctification, redemption. This is primarily what he has in mind. And I think that this text here in verse 10, chapter 1, verse 10, which you were just referring to, is an important theme throughout the New Testament and has been underrated or undervalued in modern times, particularly in the broader ecumenical movement, with the emphasis on reconciled diversity and so forth, forgetting that Christ prayed that we would all be one, and Margaret Mitchell, one scholar, you don't need Margaret Mitchell for this, I believe the word oneness occurs 31 times in 1 Corinthians. So he's very much concerned for unity in the gospel rather than reconciled diversity in the modern sense, where people believe that the New Testament contains all sorts of diverse and even conflicting theologies. And because the New Testament itself is not a unity, Therefore, all the different denominations today can draw on different parts of the New Testament, and we need to be able to live with reconciled theological diversity.
0: Now, I mean, it really does cut against the grain when Paul talks about being of one mind or saying the same thing, confessing the same thing together. Some would say, well, you know, that's a great ideal, but it's never really achievable. So the best we can hope for is to agree in the essentials and then let the other stuff remain either open questions or we'll just agree to disagree. Your response?
1: Yes. Yes, that's that's another issue, isn't it? And an issue within World Lutheranism as well. When we, as the Augsburg Confession Article 7 says, that we need unity in the gospel, in the teaching of the gospel and the sacraments, some have taken this, in a minimalistic sense, that we just need some minimal agreement in the gospel, whereas Augsburg Confession 7 needs to be taken in the context, I believe, of the Formula of Concord, which speaks of the gospel and all its articles. And you can't just isolate the gospel from the doctrine of original sin or baptism, Holy Communion, the new obedience, Christology and the doctrine of God and so forth. I like the analogy that someone used of the gospel, the justification by grace through faith, the gospel of Christ crucified being the hub of the wheel and all the articles related to that being the spokes.
0: Okay, then let's talk a little bit about some of the other concerns that he raises after dispensing with the notion that Christ can be divided. He starts into a discourse about the wisdom and the folly of the cross. What does Paul have to say there?
1: Yes, the wisdom and the folly of the cross. We preach Christ crucified, a scandal to Jews, foolishness to Gentiles, but to those of us who are called Jews and Gentiles, he's the power of God and the wisdom of God. Greek-seeking wisdom, as we know, the great philosophical tradition of the Greeks, the Athenians and others, Plato, Socrates and so forth, and the Jews looking for miraculous signs. And we know that from the Gospels, they were constantly challenging Jesus to show them a sign from heaven to prove what he was saying about himself. So you have those two antitheses there. And then we have the Christ himself as the power and the wisdom of God, and Christians belonging to him have been called a third race, a third kind of people, in distinction from Jews and Greeks. Now, you may have to repeat part of your question. I don't know that I've given you a full answer yet, Todd.
0: Well, he doesn't attempt to go head-to-head with the wisdom of the world around him. He kind of repositions the gospel as neither satisfying the requirements of worldly wisdom, nor of, in the case of the Jewish opponents, this notion of weakness versus strength. Talk about that.
1: Yes, he ends up in chapter 2, verse 6, we speak wisdom amongst the mature, a wisdom not of this age, but nor of the rulers of this age. So he is bringing, Paul, as far as Paul is concerned, he is bringing a distinctive kind of wisdom that is beyond the wisdom of the Greeks, beyond the philosophies of the Greeks, and Christ, the power of God. Now, I still don't know whether I've been attentive enough to your question, so please proceed.
0: Okay, so what he's trying to do here is say, look, if we use the measuring stick of Greek wisdom, then the gospel will fall short. If we use the measuring stick of God's raw power, the gospel obviously will seem deficient. So does he redefine wisdom here?
1: In a sense, yes. In a sense, the contrast is between God's wisdom and the wisdom of humans. So verse 5 in chapter 2, that your faith may not be in human wisdom, but in the power of God. But then he goes on, and there's a clear contrast between verse 5 and 7. Verse 7, we speak God's wisdom. And this wisdom is defined very much as the wisdom of the cross. The theology of the cross in contrast to a theology of glory. Which I think this is the great epistle on the theology of the cross, if any epistle is.
0: He seems to make a statement about...
1: Am I on your wavelength?
0: Yes, exactly. He seems to make a statement about man's ability, man's natural ability to receive even this. And I mean, I think some people marvel at this, that he puts man naturally outside or without the capability or the antenna to pick up God's wisdom. He says in verse 14 of chapter 2, the natural person does not accept the things of the Spirit of God. They are folly to him. He is not able to understand them because they are spiritually discerned. He's got a new definition of spiritual, doesn't he?
1: In the sense, well, certainly not in the sense of spiritual as people use it today. You know, I'm not religious, I'm spiritual. We hear that here in Australia all the time. With Paul, it's the wisdom of the Holy Spirit that we receive through the Word, through the deep things of God revealed to us in the Word. And as you've just been saying, verse 14, the unnatural person doesn't receive the things of the Spirit of God, the foolishness to him. And one of your callers at the beginning of the program talked about decision theology. And again, I think this letter is an excellent counter to decision theology. The natural person, this letter says, can't receive the things of God's Spirit that are given, imparted through the Spirit in the Word. And chapter 12, verse 3, apart from, no one can say Jesus is Lord apart from the Holy Spirit. So it's very much an anti-decision theology letter, if we could put it that way.
0: All right, then. We tend to think that if the information is simply communicated compellingly enough, effectively enough, and this is all the rage in the way that that churchmen are being taught to think about delivering the message of the cross. It's not that people can't get it. It's that we haven't been good enough at communicating it. It sounds like Paul is saying, makes no difference. You cannot repackage this or make it compelling enough to get through the incapacity of man naturally to receive it.
1: Exactly. As the Formula of Concord says, by our fallen nature, we are simply a block of wood or a stone. And I like the parallel in Ephesians, which says we are born in sin. We're born dead in sin in Ephesians 2. A dead person can't do a tap to revive himself.
0: He addresses the divisions in the church a little further and revisits the notion of Paul and Apollos, and then he kind of locates himself and Apollos and the other servants in the proper context of the apostolic ministry. What does he have to say?
1: Well, he says we're simply servants. That's in chapter 3. We're simply servants. What is Apollos? What is Paul? We are servants through whom you came to faith, and to each as the Lord gave. I planted, Apollos watered, but God was the one who kept giving the growth. So neither the planter nor the waterer is anything, but only God who provides the growth. that's a big theme in chapter 3, that we are all servants together. We are nothing in ourselves. We can accomplish nothing for the kingdom. It's God himself who gives the growth, all of this spiritual growth. The power is

0: about the ministry, their own ministry. Let a person consider us as servants of Christ and stewards of the mysteries of God. So that's the high privilege. After in chapter 3 he said we're nothing, then he goes on and says we have the high privilege of being servants of Christ and stewards of God's mysteries, and the need for faithfulness there administering God's mysteries.
1: Have the Corinthians underestimated, I mean, by their divisions, by their loyalty, or even, as you say, kind of borderline idolatry to certain figures among them, have they underestimated what it is they have and are as Christians in Christ Jesus? Because Paul will end that section in the middle of chapter 4, and he'll urge upon them these ideas. You have everything. You are rich. You are kings. And it sounds like he's trying to tell them, you have just grossly underestimated what this being a Christian is all about.
0: Mm. Yes, exactly. And at the same time, he's shaming them to some extent by contrasting himself and his fellow church servants as we are the weak ones, we are the foolish ones for Christ's sake, and meanwhile you are flourishing and we've been hungering and thirsting and going naked and being beaten up and no place to lay our heads, working with our own hands. Again, the theology of the cross. And he details their sufferings as they, the apostles, walk in Christ's footsteps. And he is shaming them who... He's showing up a certain amount of arrogance on their part too, unfortunately for them, the way they've been boasting of how enriched they are and failing to recognise that they have nothing, back in verse 7 now in chapter 4, nothing that they have can be credited to themselves. What do you have that you have not received? And if you've received it, why do you boast as people who have not received it? A favourite text of St. Augustine, what do you have that you've not received?
1: Folks, we'd like to hear from you about 1 Corinthians, your questions, your comments, it's Issues Etc. 24. We're about a quarter into our conversation with Dr. Greg Lockwood of Australian Lutheran College and author of the Concordia Commentary on 1 Corinthians. Talking about 1 Corinthians, 1-877-623-6943, 877-623-MY-I-E. 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Facebook fan page, facebook.com/IssuesETC. When we come back, there's a real problem among the Corinthians. Paul says it's the kind of thing you don't even hear about among the pagans. Even the pagans don't engage in this kind of stuff. And he admonishes the Corinthians for not only letting it happen, but turning a blind eye to it, calling them to repent. And that, as shocking as it is to learn that the Corinthians have a very severe form of sexual immorality being tolerated in their midst, pales by comparison even to what Paul will raise with them later regarding their abuse of the Lord's Supper. We're studying the book of 1 Corinthians. Dr. Greg Lockwood of Australian Lutheran College is our guest. It's Issues Etc. 24.

0: sessions are the basis for those conversations. I think issues, etc., is a great source of continuing education for all Christians. And I appreciate the way that you continually work hard to be Christ-centered and cross-focused in a world that definitely is not. I'm excited about your 24-hour show, even if it's going to put me a little farther behind in my podcast episode. Thanks again, and good luck. We'll talk to you later. Bye.
1: Well, Tom in Columbia, Missouri isn't the only person excited about Issues Etc. 24. Here's an email we just received from Mark in Santa Barbara, California. 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
2: Jeff, I remember when you had the idea for Issues Etc. 24. I think Todd and I looked at each other and couldn't believe what you had just proposed. And talking about it in subsequent meetings, you know, this thing just kind of came together, and here we are in the middle of it.
1: Here we are. The question is, can we make it to the end? Can we make it to the finish line? That's the big question.
2: There you go. Well, this is all about the Reformation Club, and let's thank some folks who are members of the Reformation Club. Thanks to Steve Dunham of Central Point, Oregon. Thanks to Mr. and Mrs. Robert and Sandra Tarvanian from Ishpeming, Michigan. I can't believe I said that correct. Thanks to Mr. Jeff Wadsworth, Alexandria, Minnesota. Thanks to Dr. Alan Watson from Gross Isle, Michigan. And Mr. and Mrs. Edgar and Norma Diepold from St. Louis, Missouri. Thanks to you folks for supporting Issues, etc.
1: Please help and add that to our list of Reformation Club members by pledging your support right now, 1-877-623-6943, 877-623-6943. Even though it's 2:30 in the morning Central Time, Craig and I are right here to take your pledges, 1-877-623-6943, or online at issuesetc.org. Craig, I did notice that Todd Wilkin just went outside to get a coat. This is Mr. This is the man, the host who likes his studio like David Letterman, frigid.
3: Well, it must be that late at night, my ability to regulate my body temperature must. I mean, I notice this at home. It doesn't have to be particularly cold at the house, but when it gets to be, you know, midnight, I'm a night owl. This is usually about the time I go to bed most nights, and but I have to have a real fuzzy blanket when I'm watching television that late at night.
2: You got your slippers, too? You put your slippers on?
3: Yeah. Well, no, I don't have any slippers, but I make sure I'm all cozied in. And I just noticed during this last segment, especially since you had the air conditioning set at like 62 or somewhere in that neighborhood, it was getting kind of chilly in here.
1: That's kind of a nice change. You know, yeah. People, if they look at the before picture, they wonder why I have long pants and a long shirt. I knew I was going to spend 24 hours with these guys, and they're always making fun of me that I need to bring out my grandma's shawl or something because I'm always cold.
3: Well, see, you guys are sitting in there on top of, I mean, literally on top of all the equipment that generates, believe, I mean, it does generate a lot of heat in there. And I'm sitting in here with nothing in front of me but my laptop to keep me warm, and it's not doing a very good job. And the coffee's decided it isn't going to be cold anymore. So I'm just, and
2: it's not
3: this
2: be warm
3: vent,
2: anymore?
3: Well, the vent up there is also, I mean, it's starting to sound a little whiny, but the vent up there is aimed at me. So I'm just trying to keep my shoulders warm. That's all I'm trying to do.
2: You know, I went outside just a few minutes ago like Todd.
3: It's really nice
2: just
3: out
2: to,
3: there.
2: Oh, you know what? I thought it'd be a little chilly, wake you up a little bit. It's warm outside. It's not. Let me down.
1: Boys, well, you know what keeps me warm? What keeps me warm is when we hear people signing up to join the Issues Etc. Reformation Club.
3: That's the only thing that warms his heart.
1: That's right. And you can do so right now, issuesetc.org or 1-877-623-6943, 877-623-6943. 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
1: Hey guys, it's Tom in Columbia. The reason I listen to Issues, Etc. Is because of the variety of relevant topics and the way that those topics are explored and discussed using the clear teachings of Scripture, the historic Christian fathers, and the Lutheran

0: Welcome back to Issues Etc. 24 and our study of 1 Corinthians with our guest, Dr. Gregory Lockwood of Australian Lutheran College and author of the Concordia Commentary on 1 Corinthians. We are up to about chapter 5 where, if you think Paul's read them the riot act, now he's got several other concerns of increasingly greater magnitude to bring before the Corinthian congregations. At some point he's going to say here, you think I'm ready to commend you? I'm not. I am not ready to commend you for any of these things. What kind of sexual immorality does Paul find being tolerated among the Corinthian Christians, Dr. Lockwood?
1: Yes, Todd. The chapter begins, chapter 5. It is heard amongst you that there is sexual immorality, and such a sexual immorality that is not even known amongst the Gentiles, that someone has his father's wife. Now, the usual interpretation of that, and I think the most feasible one, is that this is a man who is living with his stepmother. You may call that incest, but it's not his mother, of course, but the text says someone has the wife of his father, his father's wife, so presumably his stepmother. And this kind of immorality is shocking for Paul. It's not even known amongst the pagans. And various comments have been gathered too from pagans expressing abhorrence at this kind of incest.
0: I'm wondering, now elsewhere he will talk about sexual immorality. And you said that there's a connection between the kind of garden variety of sexual immorality and the pagan religions, the actual religions being practiced commonplace in Corinth. Does there seem to be any connection in this, or is this just a case of this is sexually immoral, the pagans wouldn't even tolerate that, and boy, do they tolerate a lot? Is that basically what Paul is saying?
1: Yes, exactly. This doesn't seem to be connected. Unlike the theme of prostitution in chapter 6, this seems to be an isolated case and a particularly egregious case.
0: Then what does he counsel them to do?
1: Well, he counsels them to gather together with, and Paul won't be able to join them for this, but he counsels that they gather together and his spirit will be present amongst them, and that presumably is through the word of his letter. And in the name of the Lord Jesus, when you're gathered together and my spirit is among you with the power of our Lord Jesus, to hand such a person, hand this person over to Satan for the destruction of the flesh, meaning the destruction of his pride, so that his spirit may be saved in the day of the Lord. So his ultimate purpose is that the man should be saved. It's an evangelical purpose ultimately.
0: What does that look like, hand him over to Satan? What is exactly does he have in mind?
1: Well, he has in mind what we've always called excommunication, that this man should no longer be allowed to participate in the Lord's Supper. He is to be outside the fellowship. This is a biblical distinction running through the New Testament, that Jesus has his circle, his mother and his brothers are those who gather around him. His own mother and brothers were standing outside at one point. And the parables for those who are inside, who are the disciples and are given ears to hear, but for those outside, it's all double dutch. And I think this is a very important biblical theme, that which is often missed today in terms of the the strong emphasis today on inclusivity, that everyone should be included, regardless of their faith and certainly regardless of their lifestyle. And at the beginning of the chapter, Todd, if I could just add this, back in verse 2, he says, "You Corinthians who are tolerating this man and permitting him to continue as part of your fellowship, you are puffed up instead of mourning, instead of grieving." And I mean, this is a huge problem today in churches around the world, that we are constantly encouraged to tolerate everything and include everyone, regardless of whether they're leading a repentant lifestyle or not.
0: So this would apply directly to some of the stuff. I mean, we could talk about this in otherwise Orthodox congregations, but in the extreme case, say the Evangelical Lutheran Church in America has now explicitly said that it will tolerate and affirm homosexual immorality. A direct application, Dr. Lockwood?
1: Yes, certainly. And in connection with chapter 6 also, where you've got this theme of those who are outside, those who are inside the kingdom. And Paul says in 6:9, "Don't you know that the unrighteous or the wicked will not inherit God's kingdom? Don't deceive yourselves, don't kid yourselves." And then you have the list: neither the immoral people, sexually immoral people, nor idolaters, nor adulterers, nor and then there's two words for sexual perversion, the I like to translate that, catamites or sodomites, nor thieves, nor the covetousness, nor the drunkards, nor the revilers and rapacious people, none of these people will inherit God's kingdom. They'll be outside, in other words. "And such were some of you, but you were washed, you were sanctified, you were justified in the name of the Lord Jesus Christ and in the Spirit of our God." Now here, two different kinds of homosexual lifestyle are explicitly condemned here as being signs or symptoms of an unrighteousness, and a kind of unrighteousness that excludes a person from God's kingdom. It's and of course, as you've observed, it's not only a problem in Lutheran churches, the ELCA in the United States, and some Lutheran churches in Scandinavia and Europe, but Anglicans and others too, Uniting Church here in Australia, where the homosexual lifestyle has been declared as not preventing you from receiving the blessing of the church on your marriage or even being ordained. And I think that the fundamental problem basically is universalism. The universalistic pressures in our culture, in our whole world today, where we can no longer distinguish between the righteous and the wicked. Now, by righteous, I don't mean self-righteous, not at all. The righteous are those who recognise that we are all beggars. As Luther said, we're all beggars, that's for sure. The righteous are the humble, those who recognise that they are sinners and desperately in need of God's grace, and so live repentantly. I've been speaking on for quite a while, Todd, but if I could on this issue, I think we need to distinguish in pastoral care, and I'm thinking particularly of the homosexual lifestyle. I'm familiar here in Australia with two different kinds. First of all, in my last parish, there was a man who was very much troubled by his own homosexual tendencies and deeply grieved by it, and came for confession and absolution. He wasn't proud of himself at all. And then, on the other hand, in the city of Melbourne, the Catholic Archbishop George Pell, some years ago, was confronted by a group known as the Rainbow Sash Movement. It was a group of gays, Catholic gays, who wore a distinctive rainbow sash to mark themselves out. And they would come forward, present themselves for the Mass to receive the sacrament in the Catholic Cathedral in Melbourne. So they were very much in your face, unrepentant, and daring the Archbishop to exclude them from communion, which he did, George Pell, who's now Cardinal Pell. So I think there are two kinds. I think in pastoral care we need to distinguish between those who flaunt their lifestyle and show no signs of repentance, no sign of recognising that it's a sin, and those, on the other hand, who are battling with it, struggling with it, who are deeply sorry and would like to be free of it. And they need very... And they're fully aware that it's a sin, and they are just longing for the church's pastoral ministry and gospel ministry to them.
0: He seems to get himself off on a very brief tangent when he talks about how God will judge those outside, and it is the Christian's responsibility, the Christian congregation and community's responsibility, to make these judgments about sexual immorality. And especially when it's being tolerated, and it gets him off talking about, I guess what we'd say is lawsuits or appealing to the courts. This is, first of all, set it in its context. It's not as though there were civil courts set up that every single person in a society had access to. What kind of settling your disputes via the courts was Paul saying Christians should not do, and urging them to judge among themselves?
1: Yes. I think what you're referring to at the beginning of chapter 6 is another example in 1 Corinthians of a situation where the cultural pressures of the day were leading the Christians away from God's truth. And so they were living in a very legalistic and litigious culture, as we are today. And it seems that in this case, it could well have been, and that fits in with the rest of the letter, where in chapter 11, in connection with the meal, the communal meal, community meal before Holy Communion, the haves were going ahead and eating before the poorer members, the have-nots, arrived, and the haves were going ahead and getting drunk and so forth. It would seem that it was the wealthier members who were taking the poorer ones to court, although that's not really made explicit. The cases could have gone the other way as well. Now, in terms of the legal situation, I must confess that when I wrote my commentary, as far as I can recall, having written it quite some years ago now, I don't recall the circumstances, the exact circumstances regarding the availability of courts for most members of the church. I simply assumed that it was everyone had access to courts, and particularly the well-to-do would have had access to courts. And if I'm right in thinking it was mainly the rich taking the poor to court in Corinth, that would fit with that. But I'm not really up on the precise circumstances. I simply took it for granted that everyone, and particularly the wealthy, had access to courts.
0: Why does he issue such caution against the Christians using the outside courts rather than judging themselves?
1: I think his big concern is that Christians shouldn't wash, as far as possible, we shouldn't wash our dirty linen in public and bring disgrace on the name of Christianity and the Christian Church. And that's why he constantly reminds them in this section that it's brother with brother. Brother with brother going to court in the presence, verse 6, in the presence of unbelievers, and letting unbelievers decide amongst Christians. And then he's very critical of them that, now can't you handle these matters and sort these things out yourselves? Of course, Luther was a great model of that. He tried to reconcile a couple of counts before his death, and Bo Geertz in The Hammer of God talks about a couple of Christians taking each other, not to court, but really being very concerned about wrestling with each other over property matters. And the longer I've lived, the more I've seen that here in Australia in recent years, just how often in congregation after congregation you'll hear stories of two brothers, say, or close relatives falling out with each other over wills and over property. And I guess Paul's great encouragement is, look, sort it out yourselves. Jesus himself didn't. You remember on one occasion such a property matter is brought to Jesus, and Jesus responds, who has made me a judge over you in these matters? And you know, basically Jesus is saying, look, sort it out yourselves. But in terms of washing our dirty linen in public, there was a dispute in Australia, in Brisbane, the city of Brisbane. I think the year was 1928, where two Lutheran congregations, I think they may have been from different synods, I don't recall the details, but they had a property dispute in the city of Brisbane. And the bit of a muckraking newspaper called The Truth, I think it was, ran the headline, "See How They Love One Another." And I think that's Paul's big concern here. And then as he connects from that to the next paragraph about the unrighteous and all kinds of unrighteous people not inheriting the kingdom, that section about lawsuits ends, you behave unrighteously towards each other and deprive one another, and this brothers. So he sees this as this kind of covetousness leading to legal action against brothers as a form of unrighteousness. And that introduces the whole theme of unrighteousness in the next paragraph.
0: When he addresses the Corinthians over food that have been offered to idols, what's the scenario at work here among the Corinthians, and what is Paul's apostolic counsel to them regarding these foods?
1: Yes. Yes, thanks, Todd. That's a fascinating section from chapters 8 to 11. 8 to the beginning of 11:1. First of all, I like to distinguish three things. It's not that I'm distinguishing it. Paul distinguishes three things. His biggest concern, and that's very clear with everything he has to say in chapter 8 and then in chapter 10 about idolatry, is that Christians were lounging in idol temples, in temples dedicated to false gods. They were lounging there, reclining there, I think it says at one point, chapter 8, verse 10, if someone sees you, the one having knowledge or claiming to have knowledge, reclining in an idol temple, won't his conscience, being weak, be built up to eat food offered to idols? So it's this whole concern of Christians thinking, look, we have the Spirit, we are kings, we are rich, and so forth. We are citizens of heaven. So our eternal salvation is safe. and not taking a proper attitude towards the security and certainty of their eternal salvation, taking it for granted and thinking that therefore their lifestyle didn't matter. They could go flirting with idolatry by visiting pagan temples, in our day, a Buddhist temple or whatever it might be, reclining there, eating the meat that's offered there, participating in the banquets that were often, and civic banquets that were offered in these places, and thinking that this would not imperil their souls. Of course, the whole big theme in chapter 10 is, chapter 10, at the beginning, you have a whole series of warnings based on the Old Testament, where the Israelites, from time to time, became idolatrous, murmurers, and so forth, and were severely punished for it. And so he goes on to say, let him who thinks he stands, watch out he doesn't fall. And so the huge concern here is idolatry, and then chapter 10, verse 14, so, my beloved, flee from idolatry. Now, don't go flirting with it. Don't think that you are strong enough, so full of the Spirit that you can just flirt with this.
0: When we come back from this break, he introduces in chapter 10, by way of contrast with the cup of demons, the cup of Christ. And he begins to broach the subject that will occupy some chapters 11 and elsewhere in 1 Corinthians, talking about the Lord's Supper. And so far, he has the Corinthians having a serious problem with disputes among themselves, that is, a general lack of unity. They are tolerating immorality. They are allowing themselves to the rich to lord it over the poor. They are mixed up about how they are to judge matters in the courts or among themselves. There is a problem of eating in pagan temples, and then the Lord's Supper, which is kind of the capper for Paul's problems with the 1 Corinthians congregation. We'll see what Paul has to say, and we'll find out what it all means. 1 Corinthians is our subject. Our guest, Dr. Gregory Lockwood of Australian Lutheran College, author of the Concordia Commentary on 1 Corinthians. Our call-in number, it's Issues Etc. 24. We're headed into the second hour of our conversation on 1 Corinthians. 1-877-623-MYIE, 877-623-6943. 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A little bit later, after this next hour of 1 Corinthians, Dr. Bill Weinrich will join us to talk about the Gospel of John. We'll look at Leviticus, Psalms, Proverbs, Galatians, and round off Issues Etc. 24, headed all the way to 4 o'clock p.m. Central Time on Thursday, April the 15th, the Book of Romans with Pastor Bill Swirla, in the very last 2 hours or two-hour block of Bible study on Issues Etc. 24. I'm Todd Wilkins. Stay tuned.

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1: Hi, I'm calling to say why I listen to Issues Etc. I listen to it because of the scripture verse that says in Job, I know that my Redeemer lives, and the programming on Issues Etc. focuses on my living Redeemer and gives me hope in this fallen world. And that is why I listen to Issues Etc., because it is about my Redeemer who lives, and it is the truth of the gospel, and also bringing in the law, which we need a balance of and don't often get in any kind of Christian radio. So thank you so much, and keep up the good work.
2: I don't know about you, Craig, but I know that my Redeemer lives, one of my favorite Easter hymns.
3: That's one of my favorites as well, and I don't know, have we ever, I can't remember, have we ever done a sermon review on that?
2: No. But,
3: not a sermon review, that's
2: a hymn what, study? No, we haven't on that. It's I've late, put Jeff. Out some feelers, and hopefully before the end of the 40 days of Easter, we'll be doing a hymn study on I Know That My Redeemer Lives. What have we done so far? We just did Awake My Heart with Gladness with Dr. Carl Fikincher. We had Jesus Christ Has Risen Today with Pastor Will Whedon. And I know last year we did Christ Has Arisen, Alleluia, with Dr. Arthur Just. We did Joy to the Heart with Pastor Will Whedon. So we're looking to do some more hymn studies here on Issues, etc. And if you enjoy those hymn studies here, please consider supporting this worldwide outreach by joining the Issues, etc. Reformation Club, our monthly or annual giving program. 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We know we've got some night owls who are following us on Twitter. Here's a tweet from Josh. He says, we like Australian Lutherans, John Kleinig, Norman Nagel, Greg Lockwood, Kurt Marquardt, and Herman Sasse, honorable mention. And really enjoying this interview with Dr. Greg Lockwood, in spite of the fact that it's 3 o'clock in the morning here Central Time in Collinsville, Illinois.
3: Well, that's not just what you get with Issues, etc. We do the hymn studies, we do sermon reviews, plenty of topical, current topics from a Christian perspective, all that wrapped into one show. 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The confessor, that's $250 a year or $25 a month. 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The reformer, that's a one-time yearly donation of $1,000 or $100 a month. And the patron is a one-time yearly donation of $2,000 or $200 a month. And different gifts along with each one of those levels of giving, t-shirts, books. 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
2: 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He's like, hi, Pastor Todd. That's Mark. He just called, and he said he just woke up. 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
3: Let's thank some folks who are current members of the Reformation Club. 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Jeff and Gail Siegel there from Granite Falls, Minnesota. 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Also, Brian Umbach, he's from Peoria, Illinois. Mr. and Mrs. Merlin and Irene Guts from Fort Dodge, Iowa. And Mr. Chantry Rice from Fort Wayne, Indiana. 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
2: 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Dr. Lockwood is in Australia. 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
4: Welcome back to Issues Etc. I'm Todd Wilkin. 1 Corinthians is a big book. We are halfway through our time and not halfway through the book. Well, maybe we're a little closer to halfway through the book. We're getting into the part pertaining to the Lord's Supper, where Paul seems to save his sharpest rebuke for the Corinthians in how they receive and administer the Lord's Supper. I invite your questions and your comments on 1 Corinthians 1-877-623-MYIE or talk back at issuesetc.org. Dr. Lockwood, before we go on, what time is it in Australia right now?
5: Just after 5:30 p.m., Todd.
4: So you are ending your day, and we are in the very wee hours of beginning our day.
5: Yes, you're living on coffee, and I'm drinking tea.
4: Yeah, I'm thinking the coffee just isn't cutting it for me anymore. We have to find something a little more powerful or something that at least jolts my senses a little bit more. I'm going to resort to putting a clamp on my fingers to cause a little discomfort to keep my mind awake. St. Paul is concerned about many things here, but when he comes to the issue, and he broaches the subject here in the 10th chapter, about when he's talking to them about partaking in essentially the feasts of demons, he mentions the Lord's Supper briefly, but he gives us in this very brief mention an awful lot to think about with regard to the Lord's Supper, with the famous words, the cup of blessing that we bless. Is it not a participation in the blood of Christ, the bread that we break? Is it not a participation in the body of Christ? What is Paul saying?
5: Yes, as you say, Todd, he packs a tremendous amount of rich theology into verse 16. And I'll just read the whole participation of the blood of Christ, the bread which we break, isn't it a participation in the body of Christ? And, of course, it's from this text that we get our common expression, Holy Communion. Isn't a communion with the blood of Christ and a communion with the body of Christ? As it's also from this letter that we get the expression, the Lord's Supper. Now, those words, the cup of blessing, refers to one of the four cups that was consumed at Passover. The cup of blessing, I think, was the third cup. Now, that word koinonia is a very rich word. Participation, as you translated it, I think is very good. And frequently also translated communion. The best way of getting a handle on that word is to see it as participating in a thing. That's one of the great dictionaries, the Kittle Dictionary, says. It's primarily participating in a thing, and it's participating in this case in the body and the blood of Christ. So the communion amongst ourselves, the communion of Christian people who receive the Lord's Supper, flows from, above all, from the communion with the elements, in the things, the holy things that are offered to us here. And if I could make an analogy, perhaps a rough analogy, during my years in the highlands of Papua New Guinea, I remember having breakfast with an elder in one of the congregations who was very friendly with the missionary, the German missionary in that area. And he told me how they would have breakfast together on occasion, and they would share in biscuits, the big bush biscuits that New Guineans eat. These are savoury crackers, really large crackers. And after the two of them had participated in the biscuit together over breakfast, I think they would break a biscuit sometimes and share it because they're very large biscuits, they would refer to each other after that as one biscuit. We are one biscuit. We are such close friends that we are one biscuit. And I think this is what this text means, basically, that we who participate in these holy things, we then become participating together in these things makes us into the body of Christ and builds us up as the body of Christ. And that's how Paul goes on in the next verse, because there's one bread, we who are many are one body.
4: Is it more than merely, I mean, in the case of the biscuit in Papua New Guinea, it is symbolic. Is it more than symbolic with the body and blood of Christ in the Lord's Supper?
5: Oh, yes, definitely. That's why I said it's only a rough analogy. but I guess the analogy has to do with participating in a common thing. And I think that's often overlooked in churches where you have more of a Schleiermacher kind of theology, where the big emphasis is on the horizontal fellowship, forgetting that in the Lord's Supper it's participation in the holy things for the holy people.
4: It's part of a greater argument that he's making here. He will get to the Lord's Supper proper in a chapter or two, but his argument seems to be, okay, here we are participating in the things of Christ, and how does that square with a participation in, as he will say at some point, the cup of demons?
5: Yes, yes. And that's connected with this whole concern of Paul's, the Corinthians lounging in idol temples back in chapter 8. And he's still following that theme through at this point. You can't do that. You can't participate in a banquet in a pagan temple, drinking from their cup and eating their meat and other food. This is totally incompatible with receiving the Holy Supper. Otherwise, do you think that you are stronger than the Lord? Now, can you thumb your noses at the true God in this manner? And he says you can't. You can't have fellowship. You can't be participants with demons and participants with the true God and with the Lord at the same time. That's how that paragraph... Yeah. And then you've got the theme right at the end, provoking the Lord. Are we provoking the Lord? Are we stronger than he? A rhetorical question. Yeah, sorry.
4: Is there anything analogous today with us? I mean, it's not as though you can go to a pagan temple and recline there and feast on the food that's been offered by way of sacrifice to a pagan god. You may be able to do that many places in the world still today. But for those who do not have this kind of overt paganism common in society, is there an analogous situation that Christians may commonly find themselves in where they are compromising their participation, their communion in and with Christ by something that they do that is apart from Christ?
5: Yes, there are, Todd, a close analogy perhaps would be Freemasonry today. There was a Freemason funeral conducted just off our campus, in a Lutheran church, but in a non-Lutheran church just this week. And so Freemasonry would be a parallel, and there would be other parallels. But then in terms of a broader kind of idolatry. That's not so easy to detect these days as physically going, being involved in Freemasonry or an idol temple in Paul's day. But I'm very impressed by a passage in 2 Timothy 3. In the latter days, there will be very difficult times when people will be lovers of self, lovers of money, lovers of pleasure, rather than lovers of God. And the pleasure-loving, money-loving, when does our indulgence in a pleasure-loving, money-loving, self-loving lifestyle or philosophy, and trying to put that together with Christianity, if you're still a Christian, at what point does that start to really become antithetical to your faith? Now, I'm speaking exploratively here, but that's just some reflection on it.
4: What about the temptation that I think is very common, especially in the Western world, toward either joint worship or perhaps other kind of functions, public functions, between Christians and non-Christians in particular, laying aside the issue of fellowship, intra-Christian fellowship? It is now commonplace in the United States at certain times of the year for Christians to be called or invited to participate in events that are either overtly or implicitly religious, with people of completely other religious backgrounds and confession, Muslims, Buddhists, Christians and Jews, things like that. Does that apply in some way, or does this these passages apply in some way to that situation?
5: Certainly with Muslims, Buddhists, or Jews who don't honour Christ as the Son of God, I think there's no question that this would apply here. Within Christendom itself, it becomes more difficult and calls for a lot of judgment calls. Here in Australia, at Easter, there'll be, you see, even in rural situations, small rural towns, it's very common for there to be an Easter walk or a joint Easter service and so forth. And this takes a lot of good judgment on the part of pastors and people to decide when they can participate and when they can't. To what extent can we have... normally, Australian Lutherans have the strong tradition of not having joint Holy Communion with people of other faiths, although that has often weakened in recent years. But generally, that's still maintained. But yes, it's all sorts of issues that you're raising, and I'm not being very specific, but I know that when I was pastor in my last parish in Bendigo, Victoria, that was a constant concern, was to what extent one could cooperate with the local Anglican Uniting Church, which had a woman pastor, and the Catholic priest in southeast Bendigo. And there'd been a tradition of joint services, which these were non-communion services, but I eventually became quite uncomfortable with it. And in the end, after discussion with other Lutheran pastors who'd been in Australia much longer than I had, I came to the conclusion that the only way to do it was to, if there was to be a joint service in the Lutheran church, that it should be a fully Lutheran service, and that I should conduct the whole service and preach, and others could come along and enjoy a cuppa later. That was how we settled it, and that was better with my conscience in this context. But The ecumenical pressures here are enormous, and for us as a very small Lutheran church, it's often quite difficult.
4: before he gets into the Lord's Supper proper, he will take up an issue that seems very strange to us. Maybe not to our forefathers of 100 or 150 years ago, but certainly to us. And that is whether or not women ought to have their heads covered on the Lord's Day together in worship. Why does he address this issue? And is this just one of those things we kind of have to read through as an anachronism, unique only to Paul in his time?
5: Mm-hmm. I take it you began by saying, why does he address it?
4: Yes.
5: Now, the answer, I believe, is in verse 3, right at the beginning of chapter 11. I praise you because you remember me in all things, and just as I handed on to you or delivered to you, you are retaining the traditions. I want you to know that the head of every man is Christ, the head of the woman is the man, and the head of Christ is God. I think that's Paul's basic concern. That's the reason why he addresses the issue. And there's what Peter Brunner describes as a headship structure here, a kephale structure, with God the Father, the head of Christ, Christ the head of the man as the head of the woman. And what Paul is saying in this section up to verse 16 is that our customs in worship, our deportment and our dress in worship should be in harmony with this headship structure and shouldn't clash with it. 1 Peter 3, for example, talks about women showing due modesty and not wearing flashy jewelry and that sort of thing, and having a gentle and quiet spirit, which, of course, the Lord requires of men too. Jesus himself was the exemplar of gentleness and quietness and so forth. And so Paul is asking this of the women in their deportment in church. So that's his main concern. And the head covering of the woman in those days was a sign of her submission to her husband, and a sign that she was not a loose woman. It was part of the custom of the day. Now, I see a very close parallel in John chapter 13, which we all know well, the foot washing scene, which concludes in John 13:34, a new commandment I give you, that you love one another. And now, the actual foot washing, in connection with that, Jesus says, sorry, there was just someone at my door. In connection with the foot washing scene, Jesus says, I've left you an example. Now, he uses the word hupodagma, an example. And I think it's very helpful in understanding 1 Corinthians 11 to make that distinction between command or kephale structure, that ordering of authority there, and a custom. And the custom, of course, in connection with foot washing, was that it was... that was the custom of the day. People washing each other's feet, removing their sandals after walking on dusty roads and so forth. The command comes at the end, to love one another. And that love for one another in different cultures will be carried out in different ways. So today we don't express our love for one another by washing each other's feet. And the same in chapter, so that distinction goes, I think it's made particularly clear by Leon Morris, who an Anglican who taught at Ridley College in Melbourne. He distinguishes between principle and custom. So in John 13, the principle, the command is love one another. That's the new commandment. The custom of the day, the example that Jesus set to the disciples in that context, was the foot washing. And in 1 Corinthians 11, the principle is the headship structure. And the custom of that day was that the principle had to be exemplified in the apparel of the women. Sorry, that's a bit of a long story, Todd.
4: No, but I think it's necessary. It's good to understand that what may well change is the custom or the particular custom, but that the principle is maintained. How would you suggest a Christian congregation today understand both this principle and how it is expressed in Christian worship today?
5: Well, I think, first of all, I think 1 Peter 3, as I mentioned a moment ago, 1 Peter 3 is helpful here, where Paul recommends that the women abstain from expensive jewelry and so forth and have a gentle and quiet spirit. So in general, not having flashy clothing, but modest clothing, modest apparel as they approach the sacrament. In other ways, it doesn't only apply to church, of course. The headship of the man, of the Christian man in the family, is a theme developed elsewhere in the New Testament, as you know. And the woman's submission in the family to her husband, and which is made so much easier when she has a loving, self-sacrificing husband. I think that's been one of the big problems in churches today, in the debates on women's ordination. Unfortunately, those who hold to the church's traditional position, the biblical position, their position is often caricatured.

0: met and not recognising that headship means loving, self-sacrificing service. And Christ himself, who is the man's head, is our example there above all other examples.
1: Okay, so this is one of those cases where if we say too much, we run the risk of opening the door for those who want to dismiss all sorts of things in Holy Scripture. On the issue of women in the church, this is kind of the crack in the armor that a lot of critics of the traditional position will take. They'll say, look, we don't make women cover their heads, so why would we restrict them from the pastoral office, from ordination to that office? In a nutshell, I mean, so far there are other places in Scripture that could speak to this, but based on this passage, how would you respond to that?
0: I just don't think, Todd, I don't think we can get away from the headship theme and the subordination theme, which is the other side of that coin, not just in connection with women's ordination, but as I was saying, in connection with the family. You have, if I remember rightly, six different places in the New Testament where that theme is enunciated. You have, let me think, you've got 1 Corinthians 11, 3, the head of, which I quoted earlier, the head of every man is Christ, the head of the woman is the man, the head of Christ is God. You've got 1 Corinthians 14, which speaks of subordination, the other side of the coin. How does that go? The women in the churches should be silent. It's not permitted for them to speak, but they should be subordinate. And again, that's not imposed on them, but that's Paul's understanding would be that's a willing gift, which will be made much easier when the pastors or the family head, the man, is a true servant. Then Ephesians 5, the great marriage text in Ephesians 5, talks about the man's headship and the woman's subordination. Colossians, just briefly, and in similar language, and 1 Peter, I think that's five texts, I may be forgetting one, but there's particularly striking features in 1 Peter 3, and if you don't mind, I'll just flesh that out a little bit as I leaf through my New Testament here. 1 Peter 3, similarly, the wives or the women being subordinate, hupotassomai again, subordinate, and by the way, I see a hierarchy in subordination in the subordination theme in the New Testament. First of all, Christians are to be subordinate to God. Secondly, subordinate to his law, subordinate to his gospel. Once we do that, if we have a submissive attitude to God and his word in law and gospel, then all other subordinations become easy for us or easier for us. They tend to fall into place. So here, the wives being subordinate to their own husbands, so that if some disobey the word through the lifestyle of the women, without a word they may be gained, as they consider your reverent behaviour. Let it not be the outward embraiding with of hair, braiding of hair, and putting on gold, and that sort of thing. But the hidden person of the heart, in the imperishable quality of a gentle and quiet spirit, which in God's sight is very precious. So once upon a time, the holy women, hoping in God, adorned themselves, being subordinate to their own husbands. As Sarah obeyed Abraham, calling him Lord, of whom you are the children, as you do good and don't fear anything.

0: strikes me here, in our debates here in Australia, one of the texts, and certainly in the United States too, one of the texts that's held up to advance the women's ordination cause is Galatians 3:28, as you know well. In Christ there's neither male nor female, but you're all one in Christ Jesus. Now, what you see here in this text, in a beautiful way, first of all, in verse 6, 1 Peter 3, verse 6, Sarah obeyed Abraham, calling him Lord. So you have the headship principle there. Then in the very next verse, you have a text which is closely parallel to Galatians 3:28. In Christ, we are all one, male and female. Verse 7 of 1 Peter 3, the men similarly dwelling according to knowledge with the woman as with the weaker vessel, bestowing honour as to joint heirs of the grace of life, so that your prayers are not hindered. So that the wife, after verse 6, describes Adam and Abraham and Sarah's relationship, with Sarah calling Abraham Lord, so the headship principle and her subordination to him. Then in the very next verse, verse 7, you are joint heirs of the grace of life. Now, I think that's wonderful how those two texts are right alongside each other. The headship principle is not incompatible with the great gospel theme that men and women together are joint heirs of the grace of life.
1: Let's take a break right there. When we come back, we'll continue this thought. It's very important in 1 Corinthians to explain these passages, so often used as a wedge between those two things, the headship principle, that subordination that goes along with it, godly subordination, and the fact that with respect to our salvation and our standing before God, we are declared righteous equally by Christ, both male and female. Dr. Gregory Lockwood is our guest. We're studying 1 Corinthians. It's Issues, Etc. 24, right in the middle of Hour 12. Stay tuned.

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1: This is Mike in Indian Head, Maryland. I'm calling for the comment line to why we listen to Issues, Etc. I listen to Issues, Etc. because, one, it's good sound doctrine. Two, unlike other talk shows, it does not leave me feeling sad about the state of the world, as many political talk shows can do, but hope and the promises of God. Three, the hosts and the producers are not arrogant about who they are, but down to earth and treat their callers and their listeners with respect.
2: Well, thanks for that comment. We appreciate that. And, Craig, we're about 25 minutes away from being halfway through Issues, Etc. 24. And we know there's still a lot of people listening out there, like Pastor Bob Shibley out in Wyoming. He said, "Hey, Todd, just a note here to let you know that you're not alone at the beginning of hour number 12. Pastor Shibley posts that on our Facebook fan page, facebook.com/issuesetc.
3: Pretty encouraging because, like you said, in about 25 minutes or so, at least here in the building for us, it'll be Issues, Etc. 12. So we're halfway through and enjoying every minute of it, and glad to have talked to so many of you earlier this evening. It's gotten kind of slow, so we hope the phone lines pick up and we hear from you at 877-623-MYIE, 877-623-6943.
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3: We're just about 25 minutes or so away from drawing for another bundle package and Pastor Matt Harrison's new book, A Little Book of Joy. And we'll draw from the folks who have joined the Reformation Club this evening, the new folks. So we've got a short list of those folks who will be vying for that. And then, of course, all those names will be kept till the end of today's broadcast. And then we'll draw for, it's four leather-bound the Lutheran Study Bible, is it not, Jeff?
2: Four, yes, indeed. And it's not just any little book on joy. 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And that drawing will be here in about 20 minutes. 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

0: Welcome back. We're looking at 1 Corinthians right in the middle. I think we are literally in the middle of issues, etc. 24. Between segments here, as the boys in there are asking for your support of issues, etc. during issues, etc. 24, just in order to stay awake, not so much to distract myself, but just to keep my circulation going, do a couple laps of the parking lot. And it helps tremendously, by the way. It lasts about 10 minutes, and then I need another one. But I was out there, and I'm looking at the sky. It's a beautiful, clear sky. And thinking to myself, it's been a long time. I mean, I am a night owl, but it's been a long time since I've been up at about 3:40 in the morning with no prospect of sleep for another, oh my goodness, for another 12 hours plus. And then, of course, somehow I've got to get home after this. And I think it'll be about 30 hours, all said. And for Jeff, a little bit longer. For Craig, a little bit longer as well. But we're doing what we like to do best, and we're doing what Issues Etc. really does best. We're bringing you the very best of in-depth Bible study in two-hour blocks. You know, some of these books really warrant more than 2 hours, but then I think we'd probably wouldn't be able to fit enough of them in. As it is, spending 2 hours on 1 Corinthians, I begin to think we could spend a lot longer on it because the themes alone and the things that need explanation are replete. Dr. Greg Lockwood is our guest of Australian Lutheran College and author of the Concordia Commentary on 1 Corinthians. It is late, but I know your questions and comments are always welcome. 1-877-623-6943. Talk back at issuesetc.org or Twitter us at issuesetc. Okay, before the break, you were explaining in the context of the head coverings, so many other passages of Scripture, and the one in particular you were talking about that sets right alongside one another, the two themes that many liberal Bible scholars want to separate from one another, and that is the headship theme, as you call it, and our unity and equality before God in Jesus Christ. So the two are not in conflict in any way whatsoever, in spite of what so many voices in the church today suggest, Dr. Lockwood?
1: Yes, I don't believe they are in conflict, Todd. The Galatians 3 text, which is so often cited, is a baptismal text. And it's speaking that we are in that whole context. Paul begins by talking about baptism, in being baptized into Christ. You've put on Christ. All who are baptized into Christ have put on Christ. There is no Jew nor Greek, nor slave, nor free, nor male, nor female, for you are all one in Christ Jesus. And if you are Christ, then you're Abraham's seed and heirs according to promise. So in St. Peter's terms, that's we're joint heirs of the grace of life. And the headship and subordination themes found in other passages don't detract from this at all. A headship is not an oppressive thing, as it is often represented to be. If we're going to say it's oppressive on the man's part and demeaning for the woman to, for a Christian woman to be subordinate to her husband, then I think you need to be consistent and to say that it's oppressive for Christ to be the head of the man, and it's demeaning for the man to be subordinate to Christ. And by the same token, it's oppressive of, if I could go this far, oppressive of God the Father to be the head of his Son and for the Son to be subordinate to the Father.
0: Let's talk about the Lord's Supper then. Paul has an obvious concern. It seems to be his greatest concern. He kind of saves it for last with the Corinthians. And he begins by saying, you gather together, and I will not commend you for this. You gather together not for your good, but for the worse. And he even at one point will say, it's not the Lord's Supper you're celebrating, but each man has his own supper. What are they doing, and how does Paul correct this abuse? And there's nothing else we can call it, this abuse of Holy Communion.
1: I think the the main thing that's going on, and this harks back to chapter 1-2, the individualism in the congregation and the egoism. I am of Paul, I am of Cephas, I am of Apollos, and so forth. And so it's their basic egoism, but also in the culture, the Corinthian culture impinging on the church, the Greco-Roman culture where it was common in hosting a meal that the wealthier person, the host, would dine with his chosen friends in the triclinium, the main dining room, and the poorer guests would dine in the atrium. And often in that culture, better food would be served in the triclinium than would be served in the atrium. And there's a beautiful quote from the poet Marshall, who complains that he's got a lengthy complaint about the differentiation in food served in the triclinium as compared with the atrium. And he says, why aren't I served better food? You get to dine on a chicken with its bloated rump, and I am served a magpie that died in its cage. And I think it's that kind of differentiation between the haves and the have-nots, the cultural values of Corinthian society still affecting the church. They're not sufficiently mature in Christ and haven't recognized sufficiently that the ground is level at the foot of the cross, and haves and have-nots alike receive the Lord's Supper. It's not their own individual supper. This is the Lord's Supper, and the way we treat each other at the supper needs to reflect our common gratitude to the giver and the host, who determines what the supper is and what it means, and the greatness of the things that are offered there to all of us.
0: He seems to insinuate that their abuse of the Lord's Supper either verges on or actually crosses over into a denial of Christ's bodily presence there. Does he go so far as to say this?
1: Yes, certainly. And particularly in the words that follow, the words of institution here, the warning against the danger of unworthy eating if you don't discern the body. And I love Martin Chemnitz. He talks about the little hooks that join the words of institution to the words that follow in verse 27 and following. So first of all, you have a so, after the words of institution, so whoever eats the bread and drinks the cup of the Lord unworthily will be guilty of the body and blood of the Lord. And then you get another debt, and then you get a gar, a four. So these little hooks go back to the words of institution, and Paul's appeal for the Corinthians to remember the meaning of the supper and to participate worthily. I think it was Chrysostom said that the Corinthians hadn't properly appreciated the greatness of what's set before them there.
0: All right, then. Does this go with the other concerns that Paul has about the nature of Corinthian worship? He'll go on to talk about the abuse of the tongues gift. He'll go on to talk about the lack of interpretation, that everyone's kind of doing their own thing. It seems to be that the most chaotic time in Corinth for Christians is the Lord's Day.
1: And that seems to have been fairly unique to the Corinthians. They seem to have been more chaotic and disorderly than elsewhere. And so from the beginning of 1 Corinthians, he's reminding them that they are just part of the worldwide church of Jesus Christ. So in chapter 1, verse 2, for example, to the Church of God, which happens to be in Corinth, sanctified in Christ Jesus, called saints, with all those calling on the name of our Lord Jesus Christ in every place of them and of us. So the reminder of that they are just part of the Church Universal. And then that's very forceful in the text on women's speech in the church, where he challenges them. Chapter 14, verse 36, did the word of God go out from you, or are you the only ones it has reached? He's reminding them that Corinth isn't Jerusalem. Jerusalem is the place where the word of the Lord sounded forth from. The word of the Lord is what Isaiah and Micah, the word of the Lord sounds forth from Zion, from the mountain of the Lord, however that goes. And you are not Jerusalem. You're not the Alpha and the Omega of the word. And are you the only ones it's reached? So your conduct in worship, including the orderliness of your worship and the orderliness of the men taking the men doing the teaching in the pastoral office, I think goes with the their disorderliness is connected to that theme I spoke about at the beginning. They were so boastful. Maybe being close to Athens, just 100 miles away or less, whatever the distance is between Athens and Corinth, that proud university city, that there was a certain intellectual arrogance about the Corinthians. And Paul reminds them in chapter 8 that knowledge puffs up, that love builds up. And they just thought that they were the bee's knees, if you like. They were superior to other Christians, so they were very boastful and they were puffed up, and that's a thread that runs right through the letter. And the theme of love in chapter 13, in the middle of his treatment of spiritual gifts, is a powerful reminder to them in that context that it's love. All the spiritual gifts in the world are nothing if you don't have love. Now, I might have strayed away from your original question, Todd, so please remind me.
0: No, I think you addressed it very nicely. Here's a question from Gary in Hawaii via Facebook. He says, there are various popular ideas concerning worship out there that try to capitalize on the claim that this is how they did it in the early church, kind of a repristination. Unfortunately, in my experience, some of them never go into much detail over how the early church did it, or some of them contradict each other. In chapter 14, beginning at verse 26, Paul describes orderly worship. Can you get into any detail concerning how the early church at Corinth worshiped and address how that might be applicable to congregations of saints today? As far as we know, picking up on that question, how were the earliest Christians conducting worship on the Lord's Day?
1: Mm-hmm. Yes. I'm not a worship expert. I don't teach worship here. Let me say, first of all, that the church's general worship, I'm not thinking of Corinth so much now, is, of course, grew out of synagogue worship, and with Jesus and Paul and the others. So you clearly have the exposition of the law and the prophets, and then the Gospels would have been added, reading from the Gospels and the epistles as time went by. And the Gospels and epistles became available. And then you see in Acts 13, the elders of the synagogue in Pisidian Antioch invite Paul and Barnabas to give them a word of exhortation. So you've got the heart of the service there, clearly there in the rest of the New Testament. The basic elements of the service are the readings, Old Testament, Gospels, Epistles, being added to what's there, the Law and the Prophets. the word of the sermon, then the word of encouragement, and then obviously the Lord's Supper. They would have been the great parts of worship, and baptism, of course, too, on special occasions. Beyond that, I can't say much about Corinth, except clearly things had got out of hand. It's very clear that things are out of hand from chapter 14, 27 and 28 and 29. Yeah, so 14, 27 to 29, where Paul has to tell them to make sure they take turns so that the tongue speakers, there shouldn't be more than two or three, and they should take their turn, and someone should interpret. So clearly things had gone too far in a chaotic and disorderly direction. And then the same with the prophets. Let just two or three speak, and the others discern. And it seems that the tongue speakers and the prophets were talking on top of each other, interrupting each other, and so forth. So in verse 30, he says, if to another a revelation should be made while he's seated, let the first prophet be silent. So his big concern is for a greater degree of orderliness. Now, I often thought as I was working on a commentary on 1 Corinthians how helpful it would be, or maybe it wouldn't be good for us, if someone had taken a tape recording, or better still, a video recording of what was actually happening in Corinth. And was the tongue speaking in known languages, as I believe it was, because of the parallels with Acts 2 and the Pentecost Day phenomenon, or was it, as some claim, just ecstatic utterance, as one Bible translation puts it? And some claim that it was ecstatic languages, ecstatic utterances that have no relationship to known languages in Paul's day. And without video recordings, it's difficult to settle some of those things.
0: Finally, then, and we have only about a minute and a half here before we need to close up. St. Paul in chapter 15 treats the resurrection of Christ and the resurrection of all flesh, and he seems to say that the Christian faith is falsifiable if Christ is not raised, and then, of course, ends to emphasize the certainty of Christ's resurrection. What is the comfort he wants these Corinthian Christians to have, knowing that Christ indeed has been raised? About a minute and a half, Dr. Lockwood.
1: Yeah, thanks, Jeff. It's a wonderful chapter to cap off this epistle, with chapter 16 taking up concluding matters. But this is the great chapter on the resurrection, of course, and the comfort for us. And what's distinctive about Christianity is that we believe in the resurrection of the body, whereas cultures around the world have only believed in our souls living on, our spirits living on after death, and sometimes coming back to torment the living, as was commonly thought in Papua New Guinea. You particularly feared your father's ghost. If you didn't show enough respect towards him, he could come back after his death and do you some harm, or do your relatives some harm. We believe in the resurrection of the body, and that's consistent with our faith in God as our creator. He created our bodies, he preserves our bodies, and by his grace, he wants to raise our bodies through faith in his risen Son, to raise them on the last day. And that's our great inspiration, that's our great Christian hope, and our incentive to be steadfast, as he ends the chapter. So, my beloved brothers, be steadfast, immovable, always abounding in the work of the Lord, knowing that your labor is not in vain in the Lord.
0: Dr. Greg Lockwood is author of the Concordia Commentary on 1 Corinthians. Dr. Lockwood, it's been a pleasure. I am humbled by the generosity that you've shown us by giving us these hours to study 1 Corinthians. Thank you very much for being our guest.
1: Oh, you're very welcome, Todd. It's been a pleasure, and I wish God's richest blessing on you and your program.
0: When we come back, we'll be looking at, hour 13 of Issues Etc. 24. We're going to be going to Latvia, if I'm not mistaken. Dr. Bill Weinrich will be our guest for 2 hours, talking about the Gospel of John, briefly back into the New Testament. Then we will plunge back to the Old Testament for Leviticus, Psalms, Proverbs, and then we'll end with the two books that probably occupied more of Luther's thinking theologically than any others in the Bible, Galatians. He wrote quite a commentary on that one, and the book of Romans. In 1 Corinthians, we have Paul doing some cleanup work, and he's unhappy with what the Corinthians have done, but he will not leave them without comfort. And he will continue to treat them as Christians, erring Christians, Christians who have serious weakness, but Christians nonetheless, Christians in need of Christ and the forgiveness that only he can give. When we come back, more of Issues Etc. 24, we'll look at the Gospel of John with Dr. Bill Weinrich.
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3: This is Ron from Northfield, Minnesota. I listen to Issues Etc. because I'm an engineer by trade, and I kind of want to know why things work. And Issues Etc. does a wonderful job of bringing the Bible, the truth of the scriptures, to the world, and helps me understand true theology, doctrine, practice, great guests. It does it in a way that is intelligent and doesn't dumb it down for the lay people and treats us like real people. And also the fact that a lot of things I really never understood coming back to Lutheranism from being baptized as an LCMS as a child, went away for a long time, coming back, didn't understand the theology, wasn't catechized, and Issues Etc. helped me understand the things like faith, baptism, Lord's Supper, all these really tough issues that are hard to understand if you really don't. Especially when you're getting assaulted by evangelical theology and things like Left Behind, all of those things can be very confusing. Issues Etc. does a great job of bringing those to the people in a way that is sound and biblically oriented. Thanks so much for what you guys do, and have a great day. Bye.
4: Well, Craig, we're halfway through Issues Etc. 24. The 12-hour mark has been completed, and we know we still got a lot of people listening out there. Matt in Minnesota just recently posted this on our Facebook fan page. This came at a great time, great way to fill the insomnia. And John in San Antonio, Texas writes, "Just got done feeding the baby. Keep up the good work." Thanks, Matt and John, for listening to Issues Etc. 24. And during Issues Etc. 24, we're asking you to please support this worldwide outreach by joining the Issues Etc. 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And you can do so right now, in spite of the fact that it's 4 in the morning. 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
5: Thanks to some current Reformation Club members. Thanks to Frank Gillespie in Clayton, North Carolina. Thanks to George and Judith Schneider from Cedar, Michigan. Thanks to Angela Bolger from Kansas City, Missouri. And thanks to Matthew Flynn from Long Beach, California.
4: And congratulations to Jen Wolf in Virginia. Jen, we just drew your name. 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And Jen will be receiving an autographed copy of Pastor Matt Harrison's new book, a little book on joy, and the LPR bundle package. And I Have Issues t-shirt and Issues Etc. travel mug, bumper sticker, and pen. 1-877-623-6943 or issuesetc.org. And at the end of Issues Etc. 24, everybody's name goes in to a drawing for four Lutheran Study Bibles, courtesy of Concordia Publishing House.
5: Jeff, I don't know about you, but here at Central Time, it's about 4 a.m., and we're getting ever closer to seeing Mr. Kruta again and the wonderful hot buttery croissants.
4: Yeah, Kruta's Bakery here in Collinsville. There's nothing quite like it. Looking forward to it. How was your cannoli, by the way, from Kruta's Bakery?
5: It was very, very good, and I'd like to say that obviously the man needs water to make his wares, and it's great whatever he makes, but I want to point this out to both you and Todd. He uses Collinsville water.
4: Hey, Craig, did you, I was just looking at you, did you shave before you started Issues Etc. 24?
5: Did
4: it?
5: No,
4: man, look at him. He looks like he's got a full beard, doesn't he, Todd? Look at him.
0: Well, I noticed he looked like he was getting a little rougher with every, maybe he just like, maybe it grows out with him faster than it does with the rest of
5: us. Is it a full moon out there tonight?
4: Yeah, all right. We've never been with Craig at this time of the
0: Yeah, we really have no idea what Craig looks like or does after hours. I mean, he tells us things, but we have no idea. I mean, the guy could have some kind of alternate evening lifestyle. Who knows?
4: Yeah, he is the only single guy amongst the three of us here at the Three Stooges here at Lutheran Public Radio. Yeah. And again, it's Issues Etc. 24. 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

0: Welcome back. We're going to be looking at the Gospel of John. Here is a gospel that is, it stands apart. It even has its own place. The others, called the Synoptics, follow a similar pattern. Now, John doesn't deviate that greatly. I mean, he still has Jesus. It's still the same Jesus. But there are such differences between how John treats the story. He has broad themes that run throughout the entire gospel. And many have said that theologically, John's gospel kind of is lofty. I don't know. I mean, it depends on how you look at it. It can be lofty, but it is also very down to earth as well. It begins differently than the other gospels, and in some ways it ends differently than the other gospels and all the stuff in between as well. The Gospel of John for the next 2 hours of Issues, Etc. 24. Dr. Bill Weinrich joins us. I'm Todd Wilkin. Thanks for tuning us in. Join us for the next 2 hours as we talk about the Gospel of John back in the New Testament. Our call-in number, 1-877-623-MYIE. 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Joining us from Latvia, I believe, Dr. Bill Weinrich, rector of the Luther Academy, Riga, Latvia, and professor of historical theology at Concordia Theological Seminary in Fort Wayne, Indiana. Dr. Weinrich, welcome back.
1: Well, thank you very much, and I'm sorry to keep you up all night here. I'm in the middle of the day. It's just noon.
0: You're not keeping us up. We're up anyway, so but we're very glad that you can join us. Let's talk about what sets John's gospel apart or makes it different fundamentally from the other three gospels we find in the New Testament.
1: Well, okay, let me just start with what you said in your intro words. You said it is often regarded as lofty, and indeed many of the early fathers thought of it as the spiritual gospel, which dealt more with divine matters rather than the more human matters of the other three gospels. Now, I think more modern scholarship has helped us see that the other three gospels are also lofty and very spiritual, and that John's gospel, which after all has those important words, the Word became flesh, has very much to do with the life of faith and the life of the church. But at the same time, John's gospel is very different than the other three, and I think anyone who reads John's gospel will immediately sense that it's different. Its language is different. The language is simple. At the same time, it is very difficult to get your hands all around it because it uses many metaphors like life and death, darkness and light, or that you remain. These are fundamental concepts that in many ways are simple, but yet have profound truth to them. You also have in John's gospel the use of father and son that I will want to come back to later on if we can. There's more uses of the title or the name father in John's gospel than in the rest of the New Testament altogether. It has other metaphors and images such as water, which is a very prevalent image in John's gospel. Then you have, as you mentioned, it begins differently. It is the only gospel that has a fairly extensive prologue, which is perhaps one of the most beautiful texts of the entire New Testament in its poetic as well as in its prose form. But also, John contains stories and figures that the other three gospels do not have. For example, in terms of figures, we have the figure of Nathaniel. We have the figure of Thomas takes on an important role. Andrew takes a more important role. Of course, you have this enigmatic but important figure, the beloved disciple. which does not appear in the Synoptic Gospels. The Holy Spirit is referred to as the Paraclete, and you have some very important statements about the Holy Spirit as the coming Paraclete in John's Gospel. In John's Gospel, you have many stories that don't appear in the Synoptic Gospels, such as the story of changing water into wine, the discourse of water and the Spirit with Nicodemus, the discourse on living water with the Samaritan woman. You have the important discourse on the bread from heaven in John 6. You have the use of Festival of Tabernacles, which the other Gospels don't have so much. You also have the important story of the man born blind. You have the washing of the feet. You have the I am the light of the world, I am the true vine, the I am sayings. So you have many stories in John's Gospel that appear only there. And of course, then correspondingly, you have many important stories in the Synoptics that don't appear in John's Gospel, such as the prodigal son or stories like that. So in many ways, John's Gospel, although, as you noted, it's about the same Jesus, tells that story through very different lens and through very different stories.
0: You say that you see John's Gospel as a baptismal text. What do you mean by that?
1: Well, let's just begin with some basic data, some of which I have simply just mentioned. Let's take, for example, the fact that the term Father occurs in John's Gospel more than all the rest of the New Testament combined. Now, when you speak of Father, immediately there is the correlative term, Son. And so Son is a major category in John's Gospel as well. So this relation of Father and Son is extremely important in John's Gospel, and indeed is thematically more important, I would argue, than in the other Gospels. Let's take also, simply take notice of the fact of the importance of water in John's Gospel, which in no way corresponds to anything in the other three Gospels. It begins already with the baptism of John. I baptize in water. Here is one amongst you who will baptize in the Holy Spirit. Then you have water in John 2, the water being changed into wine. You have water and Spirit in the Nicodemus story. That's in John 3. John 4, you have the living water with the Samaritan woman. Then you have water from the side of the living waters from the belly of Christ in John 7. You have the man born blind who is told to wash himself in the pool of Siloam. Then you have the washing of the feet in John 13. And then, of course, water as well as blood from the side of Christ in the really the climax of the gospel, which is in John 19. So throughout the gospel, you have an ongoing reference to water, often associated with Spirit. So that's just basic data. And if you ask yourself the question, where in the life, certainly of the early church, did you find this confluence of terms and images? The answer is baptism. I might add to this the importance of light in John's Gospel as well as dark in John's Gospel. As you may know, Todd, in early Christianity, those who were baptized were called the photizomenoi, those who had received light or had been enlightened. And of course, in John's Gospel, already at the very beginning of the prologue, you have important creation ideas. And baptism was really understood primarily as a new creation, such as we see, for example, in Paul's letter to Titus, which speaks of the pollen genesia, the Genesis all over again, if you will, the new creation and the anakinosis, regeneration through the labor, the lutron of water. So if we can just, if I might, let me just take some of those comments and just look briefly at one of the passages in John's Gospel, and I'm speaking now of the very purpose statement of John's Gospel, which comes in John 20. And John 20, verse 30 and 31. Now, Jesus did many other signs in the presence of his disciples, not written in this book, but these were written that you may believe that Jesus is the Christ, the Son of God, and believing you may have life in his name. Now, if we take a look at those two titles, Christ and Son, those are distinctly really baptismal titles. Christ means the one who is endowed with the Spirit, the Christos, the anointed of the Spirit. And in the gospel stories, that anointing of the Spirit occurs precisely in Jesus' baptism. So one could just say that to say that Jesus is the Christ is to say he's the one baptized in the Spirit. And the same is true of Son, which leads us again now to always keeping in mind when the Son occurs, you have the Father in mind and vice versa. At Jesus' baptism, and this is true of all four Gospels, Son language is introduced at the baptism of Jesus. The synoptic saying, this is my beloved Son in whom I am well pleased. In John's Gospel at the baptism of Jesus, it's slightly different. It is cast in terms of the witness of John the Baptist, who sees the Spirit coming down and remaining upon Jesus. And then John the Baptist says, he who sent me to baptize in water told me, him upon whom you see the Spirit coming down and remain, he is the one who will baptize with the Spirit. And then John the Baptist says, and I have seen and I have witnessed that this is the Son of God. And so both titles, Christ and Son, have the context of their significance in the baptism of Jesus. The same is true then with Christian baptism. We are said to be anointed of the Spirit. And as you know, in the first letter of John, the Christians are referred to as Christoi, as the Christ. We have been anointed, Creo. But we are also sons. And I always point out in this context a corresponding word in Paul's letter to the Romans. I heard that later on tonight yet, in your program, you're going to come to Galatians and Romans. And in both of those important texts, Paul says, now I'm going to actually be quoting Romans 8, we have not received the spirit of slavery, but the spirit of the adoption unto sonship, pneuma weothesius, but that spirit by which we have been placed into the status of adoptive sonship, by which spirit we cry out, Abba, Father. And so it is by way of our own baptism that we become in the Son, ourselves sons, or what John's Gospel will call children, so that in baptism God becomes our Father. And so the importance then of that at the end of John's Gospel, where Jesus is met by Mary Magdalena, Jesus says to her, that tell the disciples that he is now going to my Father, and now he says also your Father. And so various points of view and through various argumentations, my own view is that John's Gospel is a distinctly baptismal text, that the Passion story is a narrative account of the institution of Christian baptism, and that much of John's Gospel, especially beginning with John 13 and the washing of the feet, is to be regarded as pre-baptismal catechesis. Since I've mentioned the Passion story, I just might mention the important climax that happens in Jesus' death. Jesus is said to see Mary and the beloved disciple at the foot of the cross. He gives Mary into John's hand and John into Mary's hands. And then we are told that he bowed his head and he handed over the Spirit. And then just a few verses later, then you have the lance thrust and the water and the blood flow from his side. So there, climatically, at the end of Jesus' life, you have Spirit, blood, water, which are three realities that have been conjoined in various ways throughout the gospel. But first of all, importantly, again, at the baptism of Jesus, where John the Baptist, of course, is baptizing with water. The Spirit comes now upon Jesus, who will be the Spirit baptizer. But important is John's witness to Jesus, "Behold, the Lamb of God who takes away the sin of the world." So already in that context, you have this confluence of these three items, water, blood, Spirit. So this is just kind of a quick rundown as to some of the reasons why I think John is a pervasively baptismal text.
0: As we go into this break, let's talk briefly about the author of this gospel. We're assuming that this is the same John you mentioned before who authors the epistles by his name, the three of them, mm-hmm. and the Revelation of Jesus Christ as the last book in the New Testament. What do we know about John the author?
1: Well, I think we have fairly to say that if you wish to apply rigorous historical kind of method argument, it's very hard simply to be 100% certain that an unknown person, keep in mind none of these Gospels themselves claim authorship, so you're already dealing with early Christian testimony. But that being said, it was universal early Christian testimony that the author of the gospel was John, son of Zebedee, and that he was indeed in the gospel identified as a beloved disciple. And that this was the same John who had written the three epistles as well as the Revelation. Now, early on, already in the third century, Bishop Dionysius of Alexandria, who was, by the way, a very decent kind of text critic, doubted the authorship of the Revelation by John for various reasons. And nonetheless, I think if you take a look at, and this is my own opinion here, and here I'm pretty traditional, actually, I think if you read through John's Gospel, and then certainly First John, you will see a very high degree of language correspondences that make it very difficult to think that there is two authors involved. There is perhaps a slightly different problem in John 2 and 3. They're, of course, very short. But here, the author calls himself a presbyter, an elder, which, of course, could mean an apostle. At the same time, it's a little, at least, interesting that he doesn't call himself an apostle, such as, say, Peter does in 1 Peter or Paul in his letters. Nonetheless, even then, these two letters have, although short, have strong similarities of language with the other two, the first letter in the gospel. So I think we should say that that literature is all from the same author, and I don't see any reason why we should not identify that with John, son of Zebedee. And also in the book of Revelation. The language, of course, is a little different because you have a different genre. The gospel is, of course, an evangelical narrative in its form. The other three, 1st, 2nd, 3rd John, are epistolary in

0: vision of John in the book of Revelation is of a lamb as slain who is raised to the throne of God. You have, and this is important actually, in Revelation 19, you have the rider upon a white horse appearing, and his name is the Word of God. And that has to be related, I would think, to the first verses of John's Gospel. So I see no real reasons why we can't think very traditionally at this point that the disciple John was the author of all three. Oftentimes, the question of authorship has been bound up with other historical questions that scholars introduce, such as location, such as time frame. Now, my own opinion is, and this actually, in my own judgment, strengthens the likelihood that it was John, son of Zebedee, is that my own opinion is that John's gospel was written rather early, rather than the more traditional dating toward the end of the first century. I think it was dated quite early, let us say even as early as 40-45, and has its earliest provenance location in Jerusalem. And so I would locate the origin of John's gospel in a context such as you see in the first few chapters of the book of Acts, where Peter and John are there quite allied with one another. And in John's gospel, the beloved disciple and Peter are also in tandem in crucial places. So I think John is early as a gospel. I think it is located first in Jerusalem. And so I think if I am right in those two propositions, then I think the likelihood of it being one of the disciples, indeed John, son of Zebedee, is even more likely.
1: Dr. Bill Weinrich is our guest. We're looking at the Gospel of John, a two-hour study here during Issues Etc. 24. 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That's our call-in number on this Thursday, April the 15th. It's just about 4:30 a.m. here Central Time, and 90 more minutes of our study on the Gospel of John with Dr. Bill Weinrich.

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1: I'd like to thank you for the faithful and God-pleasing work that you do. I'm a pastor, and Issues Etc. is a constant, continual education for me. 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I also appreciate you taking on different current events in the culture that we as Christians are confronted with every day, and then helping us use a Christian worldview to interpret them. May the Lord continue to bless your work and great bumper music as well. Thank you very much, Pastor Furman Axel at Wyoming. Bye-bye.
2: 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He says, many thanks for doing this Bible study. Splash some cold water.

0: water on your face, you're more than halfway there. And Brett's listening in Harrisburg, Pennsylvania. He says, the best part of waking up is issues, etc., on the air. And Brett said, I streamed the broadcast while I slept. I hope we didn't put Brett to sleep.
1: 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And Jeff, I don't know about you, but I can certainly use another cup of coffee. We'll have to look at another pot here very, very soon. But we're looking to talk with you this morning in hopes that you'll become a Issues, Etc. 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Phones have been cold for a while, so maybe you can give us a call. 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
1: Let's thank a few folks who are members of the Issues Etc. Reformation Club. Mr. and Mrs. Ron and Elaine Perani, they're from Dearborn, Michigan. Mr. and Mrs. Marlon and Sandra Rhodes from Wildwood here in Missouri. And let's also thank Wayne and Elaine Muscoff from St. Louis. Thanks for being part of the Reformation Club and supporting Christ-centered, cross-focused talk radio.
0: You said here in Missouri. I mean, obviously the fatigue is getting to you. We're no longer in Missouri. We don't work in Missouri anymore.
1: You know what? Even though I am a native Illinoisan, I always consider myself, a St. Louisan. And I guess it was a slip of the tongue.
2: I think I can honestly say I'm tired at this point. I mean, up until about hour 11 and a half, I was not particularly tired. But I can honestly say I'm tired now. But we got to push on through because we're just barely halfway over the line. And to get to Issues, Etc. 24, I am pretty sure, though, I mean, in spite of all the pious Bible study that we're engaged in here for these 24 hours, I'm pretty sure that by the time we get to the end, I'm not going to like Jeff very much because this was his idea. And I'll probably go home and have a few things to say to my wife about Jeff, and interspersed with claims of never again and whatnot. Although, I mean, I tell you what, just in terms of the pure content of this show, in spite of my tiredness, in spite of being sleepy, and facing another 11 and a half hours or whatever it is on the air live without a break, in terms of the content of the show, we have really just been hitting. I mean, all credit goes to the guests in this respect, just hitting home runs in terms of these Bible studies. I mean, I get to listen to the show every day. I get to sit here and participate in it. And we'll walk away from an hour and we'll say, that was really, really good. There have been some in this last 12 hours or so that have been Issues, Etc. classics already. It's amazing.
0: I agree. And hopefully you'll agree as well. And show us that you love this worldwide outreach by joining the Issues, Etc. Reformation Club, issuesetc.org, or 1-877-623-6943. Operators are standing by. Operators Craig Feichtinger and Jeff Schwartz are standing by. 877-623-6943.
2: 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Dr. Bill Weinrich is our guest. He's rector of the Luther Academy, Riga, Latvia, professor of historical theology at Concordia Theological Seminary in Fort Wayne, Indiana. We're looking at the Gospel of John, and you can join us as well this Thursday, April the 15th, very late at night, early in the morning, but We want to hear from you if you're up with us early or if you're following us at Facebook, facebook.com/issuesETC, 1-877-623-MY-IE, talk back at issuesetc.org, Twitter us at issuesETC. A couple things that stand out, maybe by way of how John is different. A big debate regarding two parts of John, I think, for one for kind of the Lutheran crowd, and the other one has to do with simply a textual thing in John. It's a major red flag in the text of John. Let's deal first with John 6, and people have noted the absence of an institution of the Lord's Supper in the Passion account of Jesus. Where does John 6 fit into the Eucharistic character of this gospel, if at all, Dr. Weinrich?
3: Well, it's a very good question, and as you have noted, it was and still is much controverted. I might simply say that through the first 1,000 years of church history, there was virtually no doubt that John 6 referred to the Lord's Supper, especially in the words of Jesus toward the end of the chapter, about eating his flesh and drinking his blood. And about the turn of the millennium, I'm speaking, of course, in very general terms, that way of thinking in the West began to change for various historical reasons, so that already in Thomas Aquinas, for example, in the 13th century, John 6 was primarily seen as a statement of faith and not of actual eating of the flesh of Christ, that became a metaphor for believing and so forth. And that has generally been the majority view within the Lutheran community, too, perhaps because the reformers were reacting to the specific Zwinglian idea of symbolism. But I think, in my own judgment, if one takes seriously the actual viewpoint of John's gospel, to be sure, it is a gospel of faith. In fact, the noun faith never appears in John's gospel, only the verbal form. So there's a dynamic and active aspect to John's understanding of believing. So it does center on faith. At the same time, faith is always grabbing hold of something quite solid. And that which is solid is, at the very beginning, said to be the flesh of the Word. And I should add immediately here that John's gospel is quite distinctly centered upon the passion of Christ. And I haven't forgotten your question and what we're talking about here. I just want to preface here a little bit. The passion of Jesus, the death of Jesus, is said to be his exaltation in John's gospel, and indeed his glorification. The word for exalt, euphsao, is explicitly used of his crucifixion, as is the language of doxa and doxazo, to glorify or to be glorified. And in John's gospel, these terminologies quite specifically have to do with his death. And that's because the death of Jesus is his doxa, his glory, that is, it is the manner in which he makes known who he is and what he is about. And what he is and what he is about is finally the salvation of the world by way of sacrificial love. And he is also exalted, made majestic in his death. The death of Jesus is the revelation precisely of his transcendent majesty. So we might say the lower he is, the higher he is said he is revealed to be. And those kind of ideas feed into John 6. clearly, Jesus is saying in John 6 that that he is the true manna, which comes down from heaven, and the word for true means real. The manna of the Old Testament that came down from heaven was, if you will, prophetic. It was preliminary, or if you want, it was typological. It was prophetic in the sense that it foretold and prefigured another bread that would come from heaven, namely the Word made flesh. And indeed, that bread, in the eating of it, preserved their life. And I think we have to keep that in mind. The people did not simply believe about the manna, or the manna wasn't a metaphor for their believing. They must eat it, but they would eat it by way of obedience to the command that they eat it. That is to say, they entrusted themselves to that which was given. And so when Jesus says the bread of, speaks of himself as the bread of life, which is indeed to be eaten, this is more than mere image or metaphor. There has been a kind of a shift in referent. The referent is always the Word made flesh. Now, it is true that many of the rabbis, for example, saw the bread from heaven, the manna of the Old Testament, to be a figure for the Torah, for the law. And so to eat the manna, which was from heaven, was to study and to obey the law. We still have that kind of language when we say we should read Mark and inwardly digest the words of God, something like that. But in John's gospel, the minute the Word made flesh is the referent about which the gospel speaks, then you cannot maintain that same rabbinic or Jewish reference simply to the law of God. The law of God now, the Torah, has itself been incarnated. And so now to eat the Torah is, in fact, to eat a man. And so, however, it seems to me, however you want to approach this important and indeed complex chapter, it's very hard to get away from the literal, and I will even say the physical character of the language. And indeed, that is precisely what happens at the end of the chapter. He who eats my flesh and drinks my blood has life in them. And that itself is, I think, a strong evidence that the Eucharist is there in mind, because there is absolutely nothing in the Old Testament story of the manna, or previously in the manna discourse, the bread from heaven discourse in John 6, to prepare one for the introduction of the drinking of blood. And so the manna discourse just kind of, as it were, forces itself into Eucharistic language, which includes not only the flesh, but also the blood of Jesus. So I do think that we have in John 6 a distinctly Eucharistic text.
2: Let's talk a bit about the major narratives that make up the majority of, I guess you could say, the outline of John's gospel, beginning with Jesus at the wedding of Cana. It's often said that John is organized around seven signs or seven miracles. Is that a fair enough way of thinking about it?
3: Well, it's often said, but my own personal view is that it's very difficult, if not impossible, really, to find seven signs. And in fact, the gospel itself never counts the signs, except perhaps for the wedding at Cana, and then at the end of John 4, which it speaks of the bringing to life of the son of the Basilikos as the second sign. But other than that, there are quite a few signs, including, I think, one should even say, when Thomas feels the wounds of Jesus' hands and side. So I personally am not too convinced about the number scheme here, but it is obviously the case that John organizes, especially in his first chapters, to chapter 12, Jesus' discourses around certain activities that are said to be signs. Now, in John's gospel, a sign is not the same as a miracle. Now, it may also be miraculous, but it's not simply a wonder. He doesn't use the word kerata, for example, that one finds in the synoptics. A kerata was something that had a certain wow character, kind of a divine intrusion, if you will. Now, you have that kind of, it is miraculous in John's gospel, such as the changing of water into wine, but a semeion is the language of revelation. And so the sign in some manner reveals the identity of Jesus, as well as that work by which his identity will be defined. And in John's gospel, that work by which his identity is defined is indeed his passion, his death. And so that is true also then of that very first sign, which is in Cana at the wedding.
2: Then where would you go next to, I don't know, find a major narrative in John's gospel, if not the kind of artificially imposed seven signs outline?
3: Well, you have, obviously, the sequence of narratives that, in fact, you have. Whether one can count seven out of that or less or more, I think, is a secondary and largely irrelevant question. It is important to note that the wedding at Cana, at which Jesus changes water to wine, is in fact the first narrative of Jesus, let us say, his public ministry. You had in John 1, of course, Jesus' baptism by John the Baptist, but then immediately you have uniquely John material. You have the calling of the disciples. Andrew, you have, interestingly, Todd, you have way up in front here at the very beginning, John 1, you have the naming of Peter, for example. And that, I think, if we ask, why is it that John has the naming of Peter way at the beginning? In the three Gospels, Matthew, Mark, Luke, it is halfway through the Gospel, and it is way up at the Caesarea Philippi. I think John has placed this, if that's the way one should speak of it, John has placed this front, way up front, and by the way, immediately and organically related to Jesus' baptism, because this calling of the disciples is, again, by way of John's testimony that Jesus is the Lamb of God who takes away the sin of the world. And so the calling of the disciples is in view of the witness of John that Jesus is the Christ, the Son of God, the Lamb of God. And that gives then a distinct coloration to what it means to be a disciple. It means to be a disciple that you are to share in the baptism of Jesus, which is by water, spirit, and into his death, so that the death of Jesus is the place of our redemption, but at the same time, it gives the pattern of the new life, which is given by way of the Spirit. So the cross of Jesus is redemptive, but at the same time, it is a creative act. The Word which was in the beginning, through whom all things were made. This word now dies. And this death, then, is not a tragedy. In John's gospel, it is the supremely creative act by which the Spirit is given. Jesus hands over the Spirit from the cross. And so we are created, then, anew, to be sure, out of the forgiveness of sins, but in order to live the life of sacrificial love. Now, if we keep all of this in mind, we begin then also to hear the echoes of this in this wedding narrative, which is very short, it's very well known, but in many ways incredibly suggestive. Let's just quickly go through it. It comes importantly, again, upon the calling of the disciples. It is a marriage, and the creation story of Genesis 2, as you and your listeners know, culminates in the first wedding, which is that of Adam and Eve. Adam goes to sleep. Eve comes out of his side. Adam recognizes her as bone of my bone, flesh of my flesh. And, of course, it's that text that St. Paul in Ephesians 5, Christ in the church as his bride, is based upon. And so this, the idea of a wedding was often associated with new creation. It was associated with the final reality of redemption, where Christ and his bride lives forever in the bridal chamber of heaven, that kind of imagery. And also it should be said that the giving of the law on Mount Sinai was, by some rabbis, thought to be the time when God married his people Israel. So there is Exodus themes, there's New Testament, New Creation themes. Just in the mention of marriage, which, again, interestingly, I mean the image now of marriage, will recur at the end of John 3, which is the great baptismal passage. And here John the Baptist again will say, I am the friend of the bridegroom. When you hear the voice of the bride, you have much joy, and so forth. And then in the living water discourse with the Samaritan woman, almost kind of totally unexpectedly, suddenly, Jesus asks the woman, where's your husband? You know, what's the reason for that? Well, I think it's because it became rather common to associate baptism as the marriage of Christ and the church. You have distinctly baptismal language, for example, again in Ephesians 5. Christ loved the husbands, love your wives, as Christ loved his church and cleansed her with the washing of his blood. That's distinctly baptismal talk. And so he weds his church, his bride, in his death. So one might expect the hints of Christ's passion already in the wedding of Cana narrative. And indeed, you find it almost immediately. When the wine gave out, the mother of Jesus said they had no wine. And Jesus kind of rebuffs her. Woman, what do I have to do with you? My hour has not yet come. In John's gospel, the hour is a designation for the time of his death. So Jesus introduces into this context the idea that he is to die. And so then Mary simply says to the servants, interestingly, do whatever he tells you. And these are said to be diakonoi, interestingly. These are said to be diakonoi. And if one takes a look in John's gospel elsewhere, and only elsewhere, the language of diakonos, occurs. It's in the important chapter 12, where Jesus again predicts his death and then predicts it by the parable. When a seed falls into the ground, should it remain alone, it dies. But if it falls and lives, then it will bear much fruit. And then you have the language of diakonos. If anyone wishes to be my disciple, let him take up his cross and follow me, and he will be my servant, my diakonos. And so that these diakonoi are said to be the ones who will now do what Jesus tells them to do, already hints at that new obedience that will arise out of the death of Jesus, which is, after all, itself the great perfect obedience of the Son doing the will of the Father. And so when the water jars filled with water, they're filled to the brim, the jars cannot hold more water. That is an image that the old covenant represented by John's baptism has now come to its completion. There's nothing more to be added to it. But now what happens? There's a change. And where does that change come from? It doesn't change come from the water. The water has no power to change itself, as it were, into wine, just as the Old Testament had within it no power to bring forth the new covenant. There is not simply an additional moment to the old. There is that which comes down from above, or in this particular context of the wedding to Canaan, there is simply apparently Jesus' word, however that happened. But this wine then is said to be the best wine. The host of the ceremonies says to the bridegroom, usually it's the habit to have the best wine first, and then when everybody's well sated, to have them drink the lesser wine. But you have saved the best wine until now. That is then an image of the blood of Jesus, from water to blood. I think that's a change from the baptism of John, which is only in water, to the baptism of Jesus, which will be by way of his blood. And that then is the best wine till now. So I see that as a baptismal term there, not a Eucharistic one in John 2.
2: Let's take a break right now. And when we come back, we'll pick up where we're leaving off here with Dr. Bill Weinrich on the Gospel of John, putting us halfway through our two-hour study with him. Feel free to join us. It's late at night, early in the morning. Sun's about to come up here in the Midwest, but we want to hear from you if you're up with us early. 1-877-623-MY-IE, looking at the Gospel of John with Dr. Bill Weinrich, rector of the Luther Academy in Riga, Latvia, professor of historical theology at Concordia Theological Seminary. 1-877-623-MY-IE, talk back at issuesetc.org. 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
1: Issues Etc. is the most stimulating talk show I'm aware of on the internet. After a 15-year absence from the church, I credit Issues Etc. as the single most important reason for my return to Christianity in general and the church in particular. It is an invaluable resource, and I constantly refer my friends and family to various broadcasts, which include some of the best theologians and thinkers of the modern age. I thank Pastor Todd Wilkin and his producer Jeff Schwartz from the bottom of my heart.
2: Well, Craigie, I don't know about you, but I'm feeling the second wind coming. Jim Cruda, Cruda Bakery, 300 St. Louis Road here in Collins. I'll just stop by. I can smell the croissants just right out of the oven.
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3: Let's thank some folks who are current members of the Reformation Club. Ron Clark in Dearborn, Michigan. Thanks, Ron. Brett Whitmer in Mechanicsburg, Pennsylvania, and Mr. and Mrs. Gregory, and Barbara Needham from Kriegsville, Pennsylvania. 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
2: You know, Craig, just got off the phone, a person I graduated from Trinity Lutheran Grade School in Edwardsville, Illinois, back in 1978, good friend and classmate Will Ebel in Mount Clemens, Michigan, called. He's a school teacher up there. And he's just woke up. He went to bed listening to us, woke up, and was just wanted to call and say thanks so much for Issues Etc. Will, great to hear from you, and thanks for the words of encouragement.
3: You never know who's going to call, do you? You never know who's going to be on the other end of that telephone.
2: You sure don't. In addition to the warm croissants, Cruda Bakery, Jim Cruda stopped and brought Todd some coffee. Is it? He wants to know if it tastes better than the LPR coffee made by Craig earlier.
4: It is considerably better than the LPR. I mean, it actually tastes like real coffee. I'm telling you, it's got to be the pipes around here or something like that. Maybe we're getting some Edwardsville water pipe down here, especially for Jeff. I don't know what it is.
3: You know what it is? I think we need to run some vinegar through the coffee machine. I think there's some sediment inside of it.
2: I concur, but the coffee's kind of tasting like vinegar.
4: That's true. And I seem to recall that this thing has this has tasted this way from the very first pot we ever brewed in that brand new coffee maker. And this was like, how long ago did we start with this thing? I mean, 2 years ago, probably, in this office, even before we started up the show. And I think it's tasted that way since the very first cup of coffee. So, but now I have good coffee, thanks to Cruda. We've got a visitor here that's stepped into the studio, has some other food for us. I need to eat.
2: It's otherwise, Mark, right? Yeah. Mark Dowell,
4: yeah,
2: right.
4: I'm going to fall
2: Columbia,
4: asleep.
2: Were you Columbia, Missouri? Columbia, Illinois.
4: Yeah,
2: that's right.
4: Not that far.
2: There I go again. Great. You said we were here in Missouri, Columbia, Illinois. A good member of Peace Lutheran Church in South County in St. Louis. And Mark, come up here. What exactly have you brought? I feel like this is like the Jerry Lewis telethon. what have you brought to us? Get close to the mic, Mark. What did you bring for us here?
5: Well, made some homemade chai. Also brought some homemade Belgian waffles and some really good oatmeal.
2: Wow, all that. Are you leaving us? Do we have to return those thermoses, I assume?
5: Todd's wife, Maria, actually teaches my preschool daughter. So if Todd could just hand those off to Maria, that'd be just fine.
2: Might I suggest you might ask Maria to do that for you if you actually want to get the things back? Oh yeah, I suggest you give the chore to a Maria.
4: I am the absolute worst at returning anything. I think Jeff had an awning he needed me to take down for a repair because I live closer to the place that repairs his awnings. And the mini awnings at the Jeff house, I don't know how many they have, but I took it down there, and it was probably sat in the back of my car a couple weeks before I got it to the place. And then after I got it repaired, probably another couple weeks in the back of my car waiting to just every day showing up here with that thing in the back of my car. So what was on the list? I didn't catch everything that was on the list. I was doing something over here.
5: I got chai tea, Belgian waffles, and homemade oatmeal.
4: Oatmeal.
3: There
4: that's
3: you go.
4: Good.
5: Good stuff, too.
2: Well, Mark, thank you so much
3: thank
2: for
3: you.
2: Coming from Columbia, Illinois. Are you on your way to work? Or?
5: I am.
2: And where do you work?
5: I work for a division of Sisters of Mercy. It's called Resource Optimization and Innovation. It's kind of their supply chain division.
2: And where's that at?
5: It's in Chesterfield.
2: In Chesterfield. You got a long commute ahead of you.
5: Yeah, a little bit.
2: Well, thanks for coming by. We also have a future pastor behind us, a seminarian, Josh Schrader from St. Louis. So I don't know about you. I'm the second wind is here.
4: Well, we'll see. I mean, when all the mics are off, and I'm going to do this next segment. I've kind of been alternating standing and sitting, so that I can not fall asleep, and I'm going to have to be on my feet for this next one. If you see me starting to go over. Just cut the mic. You know, I don't care if you let me hit the ground, but just cut the mic.
3: You got a kill switch.
4: Yeah.
3: Use it, pal.
2: Well, you know, I can assure you something that would definitely give Pastor Wilkin a second win. 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

0: Welcome back. I'm Todd Wilkin. We're studying the Gospel of John. Yes, it's the Gospel of John, but I did have to check my notes. Mentally, I'm trying to stay as close to the subject as I possibly can. Dr. Bill Weinrich is our guest, rector of the Luther Academy in Latvia and professor of historical theology at Concordia Theological Seminary in Fort Wayne, Indiana. Before the break, we were talking about some of those things unique to John's Gospel. And Dr. Weinrich, what else? What's another narrative? I mean, we have this. It sounds like from your description of the wedding at Cana before, these things are just packed full of not just I hesitate to say symbolism, meaning in each one of these narratives. Where else would you go, unique to the Gospel of John, where we can find similar things revealed about Jesus Christ?
1: Well, before I answer that thought, I want to tell you, if you fall asleep while you're talking to me, I'm going to be totally embarrassed.
0: I promise I will not. I promise I won't. And actually, if I do, it has nothing to do with your skill as a guest on the show. It just has to do with the fact that it's 5 in the morning and I've been up for about 22 hours already.
1: You're more than kind, and I might also say, since you mentioned good oatmeal, that if you come visit me in Riga, I'll take you to Double Coffee down the street. They have some very good oatmeal there, too.
0: Really? I love oatmeal, and at my age, I need oatmeal, so I'm glad it's here in the studio.
1: Well, me too. In fact, I had some myself this morning.
0: Good.
1: But one passage we might look at in response to your question is chapter 9, which is the very important chapter of the man born blind. Now, when you're looking at John's gospel, I think in some respects one has to keep in mind that that kind of two narratives are going on at the same time. And I must say I struggle to designate these two narratives, but what I do call them is one I'll simply call the literal narrative, and the other I'll call the symbolic narrative. But I want to keep them as close together as I can. But in John's chapter 9 is a good example of this. We mentioned context earlier, I think that John's gospel was written early in Jerusalem, and I would say in the context that one finds in the first chapters of the book of Acts. That is a context in which the very earliest community of Jesus is in somewhat hostile dialogue with the synagogue, and especially the Jewish leadership in Jerusalem. And what were the questions there? We see this also, by the way, in Paul's letter to the Romans, chapter 3 and 4. One of the major questions raised by Jesus was, who is the new Israel? Who is, if you will, the true Jew? Matthew's gospel, as you know, begins with a genealogy in which traces Jesus back to Abraham, so that Jesus is designated to be the true son of Abraham. Paul speaks in similar terms. We know Jesus no longer according to the flesh, but according to faith. Those of faith are the true children of Abraham, not according to the flesh, directly of his physical progeny, but by faith. In John's gospel, one finds the same thing. John 1:12-13, those who believed in his name, he gave the authority, perhaps whatever, to become the children of God, who are not born of the flesh of man or the will of man or the blood of man, but from God. Now, that passage does not simply mean not born by way of a natural birth. It means, to be sure, a natural birth, but it has the idea behind it, who is the true Israel, and the people of Israel were by way of a Jewish mother. And so over and over again, also in John's Gospel, also John 6, by the way, where it says the flesh profits nothing. I don't think that just means the flesh of our bodies profits nothing, or the flesh of Jesus, but rather if you count, keep in mind the context where John originally is being brought forth as a gospel, is over against the synagogue who are claiming that they are the true Israel by way of their fleshly attachment to Adam. And so when Jesus says the flesh profits nothing, he is saying that source of your identity as Israel is now transcended and consummated by another father. Here's baptismal again. By another father in heaven from whom I have come and from whom the Spirit comes. So you are the new Israel by way of a new begetting, to be begotten of water and the Spirit, by a new begetting, by a new fatherhood, which is now for you. And so that theme, that conflict of who is the true Jew, who is the true Israel, also takes place in John 9, where in John's symbolic world, to be blind means not to see who Jesus is, not to see that Jesus is the one of whom your own scriptures have been speaking. Jesus will tell the Jews any number of times, you search the scripture, because you believe in them, you will find eternal life. But they have spoken of me. That is, if you want to find the eternal life of which the Old Testament speaks, you will then see that life as none other than the person of Jesus himself. And that means you will read then the Old Testament Christologically. So when we come to this story of the man born blind, we may think, if you will, of two narratives, two levels. I'm not sure I like that language, but we can use it. One, he was born physically blind, but also he was born into the old Israel, which cannot see who Jesus, in fact, is. Keep in mind a correlation text here, 2 Corinthians 3, where Paul speaks of the Jews who now in their synagogues read their Old Testament as though they have a veil over their eyes. They're blind. It's a similar image, different, but similar image. But we, with unveiled face, that is, we see. So the man born blind is born, if you will, as synagogue Jew. And so Jesus then speaks to him. He's actually to his disciples at the moment. We must work the works of him who sent me while it is day. Night comes when no one can work. Now, that, of course, is creation language. So Jesus is introducing us into a work of the day before the night comes. That will be the time of his death when no one can work except, of course, God working in the death of Jesus. As long as I am in the world, I am the light of the world. I'm the one who gives knowledge. I am the one who reveals. I am the one who makes known the will of God. But I am all those things myself. I am his will. I am his word. I am his Torah. And then now, verse 6, as Jesus said this, He spits on the ground, makes clay, and in the English translation, anoints the man's eyes. Now, if you look at the Greek, the word is krio. So he Christifies, if you will, the man's eyes with the clay. Now, of course, this idea of spitting on the ground and making clay, that harkens back to the creation of Adam in Genesis 2, I guess it would be. And indeed, one can find in any number of early patristic texts this kind of idea that when God took the dust of the earth, he breathed on it, of course, that is, inspired it, infused, if you will, into it his breath, his spirit. But that breath, the fathers often thought quite concretely, this breath was moist, okay? This breath was moist because if you simply have dry dust, you can't mold it into a statue. But if you have moist breath or you put water to that dust, then you can make a statue. And so some such thought is here as well. He spits upon the dust, makes clay, and anoints the man's eye, Christifies, if you will, the man's eyes, and tells now this blind man, go wash in the pool of Siloam. And then the evangelist tells us that the name Siloam means ha apostolmenos, the one who has been sent. So if we kind of rephrase the point, Jesus says to the man, go and wash in the one who has been sent. Okay? And so you have these interesting plays on words and images that again bring forth distinctly baptismal image. And so the man went, he washed himself, and he came back seen. That is, he came back beginning to understand who this man is, who he had spoken to. And interestingly enough, then, this man who has been now made to see, which again at one level means he physically sees, but now at another level, he spiritually sees. He recognizes Jesus to be the light of the world. And that, for the Jew, was also the Torah. The Torah was the light of the world. So Jesus is the new law. He's the new, that is, the new form of God's way of dealing with the world and the way that God wants redeemed man to live. And what happens to this man at the end of the chapter? He is excommunicated from the synagogue. That is, he has become a disciple of Jesus. So these stories in John's gospel are not simply simple stories of miracles, but have deep theological resonance that encapsulate the whole Old Testament, especially the story of creation and Exodus and the giving of Torah on Mount Sinai, but also the prophetic pronouncements of Isaiah and Ezekiel and Zechariah especially. These stories encapsulate the Old Testament witness as a Christological story, as the one who Christ as the Savior of the world and the one who gives sight to the blind. So all such stories in John's gospel can in some such way be expounded as well.
0: We're talking about the Gospel of John. Dr. Bill Weinrich is our guest. I'm Todd Wilkin. This is Issues, Etc. 24. I invite your questions or comments. The sun is going to be up here in just a little bit. That means People are waking up, too. We're not the only ones here, and we want to hear from you, questions or comments about the Gospel of John. You can Twitter us here in the studio at IssuesETC. Leave a question or a comment for us at our Facebook fan page. That's facebook.com/IssuesETC. Just leave the comment there any place. Or you can give us a call. That's the quickest way, actually, 1-877-623-6943. Jeff and Craig are just sitting out there doing nothing. I mean, you might as well try and keep them awake. A phone call would occasionally perhaps rouse them from their near slumber. 1-877-623-6943, 877-623-MYIE. Or you can email us right here in the studio, talkback@issuesetc.org. This Twitter from Edie in Tennessee. She says, morning, and good morning to you as well, Edie, and all those listeners there in Tennessee. I know she's got a house full of them. She asks a question that we perhaps should return to, and if you would reiterate what you had to say before about this, Dr. Weinrich, is John 6 explicitly a Lord's Supper text, and in particular, how would it have been understood by the disciples at the time Jesus spoke those enigmatic words about his flesh and eating and drinking his blood?
1: Yes. Well, that's a very good question. And indeed, in modern commentary, especially the question, how would the words of Jesus have been understood by the people at that particular time and place, which was before his passion and before his resurrection, how would they have been understood? That's a very good question, and it's and let me see if I can answer it in this way. First of all, I think we have to say that the gospel stories, as they are given to us by these four evangelists, are not simply historical report, such as one might find in the local newspaper. The old Enlightenment virtue of was eigentlich geschehen ist, what actually happened, does not get at the full import of these gospel stories. They are, we should remember, they are distinctly narratives that arise out of the reality of faith in the resurrection of Jesus, as we see over and over again in the New Testament, most especially or clearly perhaps at the end of Luke's gospel, where Jesus is walking with the two disciples on the road to Emmaus, and then he simply disappears, as it were, when they were at the breaking of the bread. And then they say, did not our hearts burn within us as he opened to us the scriptures, right? That is, until that time, they did not understand their own scriptures. Jesus opened up the scriptures to them, and how he did so is made clear by the subsequent story where he's with his disciples, and it says, he opens their minds. That is, he gives them understanding and says that all scripture is about me, that I had to die, be raised again, and so forth. And that was true of Moses and the prophets and the Psalms.

0: is the life of Jesus, his death, that came to be the interpretive tool and lens by way of which now you read the Old Testament. That is, if you do not believe in Jesus as the resurrected one, and that he then is the very eschatological final content of that which was spoken in the Old Testament, then you will read the Old Testament without ever seeing Jesus in it. When you read about the Paschal Lamb in the book of Exodus, you will think of a four-legged, indeed, little animal that may be pure and everything, but it is, after all, a four-legged animal that is called a lamb. But if you are a Christian, you cannot read that story about the lamb without thinking of the Lamb of God who takes away the sin of the world. And that to speak simply of that lamb as a lamb is to speak of the Old Testament as a Jew would. And so the Gospels are the rendering of the story of Jesus from the vantage point of his resurrection and as the complete fulfillment and consummation of the Old Testament promise. Now, if we keep that in mind, one might even say John is not going to be especially at first interested in the question, what might they have thought at that time? What he is giving us most especially is what his words contained within themselves that would be fully understood when he is raised from the dead. And it might well be then that at that time there was a certain scratching of the head, as we see at the end of John 6, where many say, man, these words are very difficult that we eat flesh. We really don't like what you're saying, and they leave. And then that's when Peter then gives forth his witness and confession. Lord, to whom shall we go? You have the words of eternal life, and we believe that you are the Holy One of God. At the same time, Jesus, in speaking of himself at that point, perhaps enigmatically with some kind of mysteriousness, nonetheless bases himself at every point on Old Testament story, in this case, the story of the manna from heaven. And so a Jew should at least know that the eschatological importance of the people traversing the wilderness toward the Holy Land would in fact result in some kind of final act by God that they had not yet experienced. So even when they read the Old Testament prophets, which speaks of Isaiah, which speaks of the time when the lion will lie down with the lamb and there will be a new heavens and a new earth, that language is no more understandable than Jesus saying, eat my flesh and drink my blood. It's simply that the reference to those words are going to be seen to be different. The Jew who reads new heavens, new earth, will think of a new Israel that is paradisial like the time of Adam and Eve. But they will still think in terms of geography and place. But when Jesus speaks of eating my flesh and my blood, now that whole eschatological vision has been uniquely focused to his own person. He now is the very place of redemption. He is himself the new heaven and the new earth. And that distinctly focused Christological element is what made a Christian and no longer a Jew.
1: Dr. Bill Reinrich is our guest. We'll take a break here, and when we come back, this is fascinating stuff. You know, I'd never really considered the fact that these disciples first hearing this are probably not getting most of it. These things are being written that we may believe, and these disciples only understand these things, even as the gospel writers tell us, retrospectively, after they have seen the fulfillment.

fulfillment in Christ himself. One question about John that remains on my mind with the 25 minutes or so that we have left in our study of the Gospel of John with Dr. Bill Weinrich is that big flag on the play about the woman caught in adultery. Now, I think Dr. Weinrich mentioned the account before, but we do need to answer the question, why are there those glaring brackets in the English text around almost an entire chapter in the middle of John's Gospel? Should we toss it out? Should we include it? Why is it there? We can't answer all the questions necessarily, but someone's going to say, should we be reading the woman caught in adultery as part of John's Gospel when it doesn't look like, according to some manuscripts, it really belongs? Just a technical question on John on the other side of the break. And your questions as well, 1-877-623-6943, 877-623-MYIE. It's Issues Etc. 24, 25 more minutes in the Gospel of John with Dr. Bill Weinrich. And then we're going to be talking about Leviticus with Dr. John Kleinig after that. Stay tuned.

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1: Hi, this is Gary from Bristol, New Jersey. What does Issues Etc. mean to me? Issues Etc. has been part of my theological education since I attended Concordia Seminary in St. Louis, where, oddly enough, I had to listen via live stream because the dorm walls blocked the signal of a tower I could see from my dorm window. And it continues to be a source of my theological education as I continue in my vocation as pastor. And it has certainly enriched my ministry here at my first parish. So, and I'm also thankful that I can take this daily theological journal to the gym and into my car. So, God's blessings on your ministry, and I hope that it continues for years to come. Keep up the good work. Bye.
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3: Mark Dowell was here just a bit ago, and he brought some refreshments for us, some breakfast, oatmeal, some waffles. He brought in some chai tea, so we thank him for that. And while he was here, he signed himself and his wife up for the Reformation Club. So Mark and Pauline Dowell are newest members of the Reformation Club. They're from Columbia, Illinois. 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
4: I'm very picky about oatmeal, and I eat oatmeal a lot, okay? I'm a man of that age. I have to do it, okay? And I do like oatmeal. That was the best I've ever had in my life. And I feel like the prophet Elijah, who is fed by the angel with the bread, you know, and then he, on the strength of that one meal, he goes like 40 days and continues to prophesy. I feel like after that bowl of oatmeal with raisins, which is the way God intended oatmeal to be eaten, that was marvelous. I feel like I can go the whole rest of Issues Etc. 24. I'm fine. That and a cup of coffee will keep me going. So thank you very much, Dowells. It was exactly what we needed, exactly what this guy needed right at the right time. And he just literally walked in the door when I was walking out to take a break. So
3: you look like you've caught your second wind.
4: Yeah, well, hopefully it'll last. We'll see. You guys look like I've been with Jeff in some pretty dire circumstances, and I've seen him really tired. You know, we've made a lot of very late night drives. You look pretty tired over there.
2: I'm actually feeling pretty good. I had a waffle courtesy of the Dowells.
4: That's a huge waffle back there on your...
2: Very nice. Yeah. Very nice. We got croissants. We got waffles. We got oatmeals. We got to do this more often, guys.
4: Well, I know. It's a great way to get free food.
3: I had one of the waffles that your Kruder brought in for us.
4: Waffles?
3: Yeah, I'm sorry. I meant I had one of the croissants that
2: Kruder
3: brought in
2: for us. How'd you say that?
4: How'd you pronounce that?
3: Croissant.
4: Croissant.
2: Oh, man.
3: Croissant.
2: Oh, man. The world traveler, the kid from Collinsville, Illinois.
3: But I got to tell you, they are second to none. I'm tempted to have another one. They're just so flaky, so tender. They are very, very good. Thank you very much. For the croissants, the coffee, very, very good. Thank you, Jim.
2: Josh Schrader, a seminarian at Concordia Seminary St. Louis, has been here for the last couple hours. Do you concur with Craig about the croissants?
5: Delicious.
2: Best croissants you've ever had?
5: Without a doubt.
2: You got to love it. Kruder Bakery, 300 St. Louis Road, right here in Collinsville, Illinois. And we still got plenty of time for you to make your pledge during Issues Etc. 24, the Issues Etc. 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
4: Welcome back. We're still in the Gospel of John. Dr. Bill Weinrich is our guest, but we're only in the Gospel of John for about another 20 minutes here on Issues Etc. 24. Then we'll move on to the book of Leviticus for 2 hours with Dr. John Kleinig. Dr. Tim Seleska will join us to walk through the Psalms. Man, that's a lot of territory to cover in 2 hours. Then Dr. Andrew Steinman for Proverbs, Dr. Scott Murray for Galatians, and we're going to cap off Issues Etc. 24 with Pastor Bill Swirla. He'll be joining us for the book of Romans. We'll spend 2 hours on each of those books until 4 o'clock p.m. Central Time here on Issues Etc. 24. Dr. Bill Weinrich is rector of the Luther Academy at Riga, Latvia, and professor of historical theology at Concordia Theological Seminary in Fort Wayne, Indiana. I'd like you to pick up where you left off. Dr. Weinrich, I don't want you to have to cut off any thoughts here before we get to the issue of the woman caught in adultery and its and the questionable text there.
6: Yes, I think it's very important to understand that the probably the very original purpose of the writing of the Gospels was a hermeneutical one. That is, it wished to answer the question, how do you read the Old Testament text as a text of final promise? And that could only be done by reading the Old Testament text through the lens or in light of the Word of God himself, which of course, brings us back to the Gospel of John. Jesus is the Word. And as the early fathers clearly understood, that meant that when you read in the Old Testament, for example, the Word of the Lord came to me. That's how the prophets introduced their prophecies. Isaiah, Ezekiel, whoever. The Word of the Lord came to me, or the Word of the Lord says. From a Christian point of view, this logos, this word, this dabar that came to the prophet was none other than Christ. And so as, say, already in the second century, Irenaeus would say, the Christ spoke to Moses. And so from that point of view, you can understand why from the Christian would say, obviously then, if it was Christ himself speaking through the prophets, they would speak of Christ. And we have a beautiful passage just to that effect in 1 Peter 1, verse 9, I think it is, where it says that the prophets kind of strained their necks to see who it was who was to come and where he would be born. And they spoke because they had the Spirit of Christ in them. A very interesting text, very interesting way of speaking, but it reflects precisely that point of view, that the Word of the Lord was finally Christ himself who came to the prophets, and so they spoke of the one who was speaking of them. Namely, Christ through the prophet was speaking about himself. And if you look at the Gospel of John, that's exactly what happens. Jesus testifies about himself. I am the light of the world. I am the true vine, or whatever it may be. So he then is depicted in John's Gospel as the true teacher, as the rabbi. That is to say, he is the one who precisely because he testifies of himself is the true interpreter of the Old Testament text. And so the Gospels then are not simply true stories of Jesus, miracle worker who died for us. Now, all that's true. But the first intent was to pronounce this to the Jew who held that nothing would happen for the salvation of Israel or for the reconstitution of Israel that was not foretold in the Old Testament as coming to pass in the future. And that future, says the Christian, has now come in the person of Jesus. And so again, the Gospels are the preeminent Christological commentary on the Old Testament text. And if we keep that in mind, let me put this negatively. If we don't keep that in mind, then we will almost certainly not get the full theological and Christological richness that we should out of these narratives. But if we keep that in mind, we will also see that the language and the work of Jesus at the time he spoke and at the time he worked was filled with a content that could not at that moment be discerned. And as you noted, as you introduced this last segment, could only be discerned and would only be discerned after the fact of Jesus' resurrection. And so to insist that the meaning of the text can only be what the people at that time would have clearly understood is almost certainly to truncate the full meaning of these stories.
4: Let's talk about the woman caught in adultery. What are your thoughts on, I mean, I remember the last time I was sitting in a large Bible class and we came across that section, and the people studying it with their English translations noticed, I think it was the bracketed text, a footnote saying that some of the most ancient manuscripts do not include this, although, you know, you could read through the Gospel of John if you didn't have those brackets, and you would never notice. There are no indicators there that you're really dealing with something that isn't authentically from the life and ministry of Jesus. But what are your thoughts on that kind of problematic text there?
6: Well, let's say if you take those verses out, and those verses are usually enumerated, chapter 7, verse 53 through 8, 11, if you took them out, you would also find that there is a certain seamlessness in the narrative, and that the particular images and symbolisms of the Festival of Tabernacles, begun at the beginning of chapter 7, in fact continues. The two most important images of tabernacles was water and light. And you have water at the end of chapter 7 in verses 37 and 38. And now with chapter 8, verse 12, you have, I am the light of the world. That picks up very perfectly with the tabernacle symbolism that has already been introduced in chapter 7. Now, if you just look, I'm looking now very cursorily at the manuscript evidence of these verses, and what you find is that what became known as the Byzantine text has it. That became kind of the standard general Greek text of the Byzantine Empire. Many Latin common texts have it, but then you have a significant family of Western Latin texts that place this story not at the beginning of chapter 8, but at the very end of John's Gospel, kind of as it were, as an addition at the very end. And then you also have another important family of Latin Western texts that place it at the end of Luke. And yet others within Luke. And so there is a certain uncertainty in the manuscript tradition as to where this story should be placed. And that is almost always a signal that it is not authentic to the context in which we have it, but was an independent story of Jesus. Now, it might be totally historical and authentic to what Jesus once said and did. It's just that it wasn't originally incorporated into these evangelical narratives, but whoever it was thought of it as significant enough, interesting enough, important enough that he didn't want to lose it, and so adds it to or places it into certain context of already existing evangelical narratives. And I suspect that's what happened here, too, with John's gospel. I might also say, Todd, that this story is not included in very important early manuscripts on John's gospel. And I will simply mention what is called Papyrus number 66 and Papyrus number 75. Here you have two very early Egyptian papyri dated to around, say, 200 each. So very early, and indeed perhaps the earliest full-text testimony we have of John's gospel, have this narrative in no place whatsoever, nor does the important 4th century Codex Sinaiticus or Vaticanus, and quite a number of others. If you would take a look at the full textual listing of manuscripts that don't have it, John manuscripts, you will see that the overwhelming textual evidence leads us, I think, almost necessarily to the conclusion that it is not original to John's gospel. If you look at the text in the Greek, you will note also that the language of this particular story has the clear linguistic markers of synoptic language, not Johannine. So, however we are to understand the origins of this particular piece, it, if I might put it in this way, it belongs to the synoptic tradition and not to the Johannine traditions. So I feel, although it's a great story, and I preached on it myself, but I just have to say that I'm fully convinced in my own mind that we're not dealing here with a story that belongs in the Gospel of John.
4: Then another feature of John's gospel, there's so many that I wish we had more time to look at all of them. I want to get to the post-resurrection appearances, but one feature I wanted you to talk about before we got there was at two points, at least, in the gospel, John kind of lifts as a narrator up out of the text to make a direct comment to the reader, very conscious of the reader then at this point. One, near the prologue, where he talks about the fact that these things are written so that we might believe. And then again, at the end, before he concludes with the third and final appearance of Jesus after his resurrection, these things are written that you may believe that Jesus is the Christ, the Son of God, and that believing you might have life in his name. Why does John punctuate his gospel beginning and end with this very clear signal to the reader as to why he's writing and why they should be reading?
6: Well, that's a very good question. And indeed, this last verse is, these things are written in order that you might believe, so forth. This is as clear a purpose statement as one finds in the Gospels. And what is, again, interesting, that he clearly has an audience in view. These things are written in order that you. Now, who is this you? Now, I believe when he first wrote it, this you was most focused on the Jew of the synagogue. But obviously, this text has intrinsically universal and cosmic relevance. The Word was made flesh. In the beginning was the Word. These are universal perspectives. And so one could not ever think of John's gospel as simply uniquely and only forever and ever directed to a synagogue context. It immediately invites the reader in as well. And so this you, whoever it might have been in the original historical context, that you is whoever reads this text or whoever hears someone read it to them. So when if I were in, let's say, in a church service and I would read these passages, these things are written in order that you might believe, the you would be whoever hears me reading it, whoever hears that addressed to them. And so, and this is how the evangelist brings the hearer into the narrative itself. For example, in the famous verse, John 3:16, God in this manner loved the world that he gave his son. I might say the common understanding here that God so much loved the world is not the way to understand that passage. It's not talking about the intensity of God's love. It is talking about the way in which God, in fact, effected and expressed his love. And so the death of Jesus is the revelation of the loving of God. So, but God so loved the world that he gave his only son, that pos ha pistorion, whoever believes. Now, you cannot read or hear that without understanding, unless you are kind of a literary dunce, without understanding that you are being addressed, because the language of whoever is universal. You are in that phrase whether you like it or not. And so the Gospels have a manner, and John 2 has a distinct way of addressing the hearer. It is not simply a historical account like a biography of George Washington that can lie on the table, and when you pick it up and read it, you are reading about something that has really kind of nothing to do with you. When you read these texts, you are in that text. That text speaks about you, whether you know it or not, whether you like it or not, whether you want it or not. And so these texts are literary texts, but they are also rhetorical texts. And so they are using also the skills of an author to entice understanding into recalcitrant minds. And so who are you in these texts? Are you the Jew who is blind, or are you the man who was blind but now you see? And if you do not see what the Gospel of John asks you to see, I am the light of the world, then this text tells you, you are blind, whether you think you're spiritually awake or not. If you don't see that Jesus is the light of the world, that he is the redeemer of mankind, that he's the very incarnation of the divine will, that he is the very form of the new humanity, then you are dead, which is, in John's gospel, by the way, another image for not believing. So this purpose statement, these things are written in that you may believe, and believing may, as I would paraphrase, may be baptized into his name, and so be enlightened, and yourself be Christified by the gift of the Holy Spirit, so that by adoption you become a son of God. That's the very purpose of this text. It's finally inviting us to the baptismal font. And if we are already baptized, as I am and you are, then the reading of this gospel reminds us of what that baptism means, that we are to be disciples of the Word. We are to walk in the way which He Himself is, and that we are to be faithful to the Heavenly Father as He Himself was, even unto death on the cross.
4: Dr. Bill Weinrich is rector of the Luther Academy, Riga, Latvia. He's professor of historical theology at Concordia Theological Seminary. Dr. Weinrich, thank you very much for your time during Issues Etc. 24 on the Gospel of John.
6: Well, it's wonderful. The sun is shining here at midday in Riga, Latvia, but we're happy to talk to somebody in Collinsville, Illinois. I know exactly where you are. And I see that you're going to Australia with John Kleinig. Just tell him I say hello.
4: Certainly will. Thank you very much.
6: Okay, it's great. You guys do a great service, Todd and Jeff. Always good to help you out and to talk to you.
4: Thank you. Well, when we come back, we will be turning to Leviticus, a shocking book if you take it seriously. In fact, one of the things that Christians today might find most shocking about Leviticus is that it is so specific as to the worship life of God's Old Testament people. Dr. John Kleinig in Australia will be our guest on the other side of the break. We have in John a clear testimony. John, he pulls no punches. He tells us exactly what he wants out of his readers. He wants you to believe in Jesus Christ, but that will only happen, not by the will of man, he says at the beginning of his gospel, not by the will of a man, not by blood, but by God himself, born again in the death and resurrection of Jesus Christ, washed, enlightened, having our eyes opened, being healed and cleansed. This is what John would have for us. And this is exactly the Jesus that he delivers to us in his gospel. Now, when we come back, more of Issues Etc. 24. I forget what hour it is. I just know that the sun is coming up here. And when we come back, we'll go to Australia. Dr. John Kleinig will join us to talk about the Old Testament book of Leviticus. I'm Todd Wilkin. This is Issues Etc. 24.
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7: This is Paul in Milwaukee. Why do I listen? Two reasons, essentially. First, I want to hear God's word with explanations by churchmen, post-prophets, and apostles, including those of my church body, the LCMS, with its warts and all. That word is the power of God unto salvation to everyone that believes. My church body of late is mixed in elements of salvation by works, good life in this world by better works, and worldly methods into its Sunday morning practices, i.e. develops my understanding of the nature of word and Lutheran confessions, and as to what is happening in this ungodly transformation of my church and why, through the interaction on the air of the staff, the audience, and well-chosen expert guests, as one has said, fluidly presented. Matthew 28, to teach, is not neglected. Without i.e., e.g., I would not have come upon Mike Horton. The same three elements go on to clarify the role of the church and the believer in a myriad of issues of faith and practice in contemporary life. Second, I listen to help the program, which I think God wants me to do. The more I know of IE, the better I can assist by gifts, program ideas that come more from outside me than in. Criticisms, reactions to programs via voice and written words, and through a little fun with contests and the Friday staff confessionals. Others should get in the swim. The knockout of old IE by the current curia of Clayton, Missouri, and issues picking itself up and climbing back into the ring of apologetics has angered and inspired me to do more. Three men and a few volunteers, to be sure, freed from bureaucratic constraints,
8: and blessed by expanding audience and material support, are also deprived of the administrative help of that bureaucracy. Needful papers do have to be filled out and moved. The better the program, the bigger the audience, the more demands on the finite staff time. So believing in issues, et cetera's value, I commend the prayers, check writers, and program content contribution candidates, and urge some, particularly those with business skills willing to take orders long-term, living near Collinsville, to say at the IE studio, "Here am I, send me." Ladies there, imagine three men working all day in close quarters. Are you materials handling and mop enabled down to the last day? Analogies are not perfect, but the women who tended to Jesus' needs have an everlasting memorial in the Gospels. Trees bear fruit, we read. So, I listen to learn, to be a feedback Berean, and to help. Thanks for listening.
2: 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She's speaking to Pastor Wilkins' comment about oatmeal that was just recently delivered to us by Mark Dowell from Columbia, Illinois. Ashley says, "You guys are doing a great job, and I look forward to listening to the rest of John and Leviticus coming up." And Ashley concludes, "It's a great way to spend my lunch break here in the Czech Republic." 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
3: Hey, Jeff, let's thank a couple of folks who are current members of the Reformation Club. 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Thanks to John Henney in Denver, Pennsylvania. And thanks to Mr. and Mrs. Jerry and Billy Rosalip from Deer Lodge, Montana. 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

0: Well, here's a book that many Christians regard as largely irrelevant. Now, you'll hear Christians, especially pop American Christianity, within that pale. You'll hear them reference the book of Leviticus if they want to make a moral point about, say, homosexuality or adultery or something like that, because there are passages there in Leviticus that are quite clear moral prohibitions against such thing, and good for them that they would hold fast to these teachings. And yet the same Christians might be aghast to discover that the worship life of the Old Testament people of God was, well, highly regulated down to the very smallest detail of their life on a daily basis throughout the course of the year, their offerings made at the tabernacle and later the temple, even the tabernacle and the temple themselves, the way that they were constructed and ornamented and how the priests would have their duties, all of these things dictated down to the detail in the book of Leviticus. And that runs against the grain of our way of thinking about worship. Worship is supposed to be all about freedom, all about anything goes. Maybe we've forgotten something about what the Old Testament people of God knew about the proper worship of God. Maybe we could even be so bold as to call it divine service, God serving us with the forgiveness of sins, and recapture some of what the Old Testament people of God did know, that there is a way to worship God that is centered upon his service to us in the sacrifice of Jesus Christ, and it really isn't anything goes or whatever we feel like. The book of Leviticus is the subject for the next 2 hours of Issues Etc. 24. Dr. John Kleinig joins us. You can as well, 1-877-623-MYIE. Hour 15 and 16 of Issues Etc. 24, covering the book of Leviticus, 1-877-623-6943. You can comment at our Issues Etc. 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Dr. Kleinig, welcome back.
1: It's nice to be with you. Blessed Easter season for you.
0: And to you as well. This would really surprise, I think, a lot of Christians nowadays who have a view of Christian worship as something that is completely unregulated, completely without form, completely spontaneous, and kind of up to the individual worshiper, that the Old Testament worship of God's people, divine service, if you will, was so carefully specified by God himself. Your thoughts there?
1: Yes. It strikes one immediately when one comes from a modern point of view to New Testament and then Old Testament after that. One of the problems that we have is that when we talk about worship, we see it as something that we do. We worship God. We have a different story in the Old Testament, and particularly in Leviticus. The emphasis is on God coming to his people and meeting with them in the divine service. Now, for God to do that, he sets the agenda. The people don't set the agenda. And the most remarkable thing is, if we just take the book of Leviticus, it consists of 36 different speeches from God, and they cover various aspects of worship. Now, in these speeches, God gives his people the regulation for worship. He institutes the divine service through his word. And that same word then empowers the divine service so that God can deliver his blessings to his people. So the important thing that the story of the Old Testament gives us, that in worship, if we can use the modern term, God sets the agenda because God wants to deliver gifts to us. He's the one who determines the means by which we receive his gifts.
0: Is that still true today?
1: Very much so. What strikes us when we come from Old Testament to New Testament is that whereas there is many different instructions about worship, many different passages which institute various aspects of worship, there are much fewer things in the New Testament. But still, this applies as well. We don't determine how we celebrate Holy Communion. Jesus does by his word, for example. We don't decide what happens in worship. Jesus does so by his commands and promises.
0: How important is the concept of holiness in the book of Leviticus and, again, also for Christian worship today?
1: Yeah, very important. And that's one of the problems that we have in modern Western Christianity. Some years ago, I visited New Guinea, and I met with an ex-student of mine who had learned Hebrew with me here in Adelaide and then gone over to the US to do a master's in a Lutheran seminary and then came back to New Guinea to teach there. Fairly soon after he'd come back, I met with him and asked him how things were over in the States when he was there. He hesitated for a long while and he said, "John, for them nothing is sacred any longer." It's a comment that I've never forgotten. We have problems in the church and problems in worship because we no longer have any sense. It's as if we've become colorblind to God's holiness. From beginning to end, worship has to do with God's holiness. God's holiness not as something that we manufacture by ourselves, but something that God gives to us. So if we're going to make sense of worship in the Old Testament, and I'd maintain to the classical tradition of Christian worship, we have to understand the whole theology of holiness that is mapped out more clearly in the book of Leviticus than any other part of the Bible. And that's its great gift to the church, is that it gives a very clear teaching on holiness, and not in a theoretical way. So there's no abstract discussion about holiness there. But God establishes the tabernacle, the divine service, the priesthood, the congregation, and he, as it were, shows them what holiness is by the architecture of the tabernacle, the design of the service, the liturgical calendar, and everything else associated with the divine service. In this way, they learn God's holiness. And that's why it's important that God institutes the divine service. His word sanctifies the service and the people involved in the service.
0: I guess one of the first things we need to look at is kind of skipping ahead to Leviticus chapter 9, where the actual divine service of the Old Testament tabernacle worship was inaugurated, when it was actually put into place. It begins with some rather major sacrifices. Why the shedding of blood for the beginning of the Old Testament divine service in Leviticus?
1: I'll come to the shedding of blood in a moment, but just the whole divine service and its inauguration. In Exodus chapter 29, God instituted the daily sacrifice of a lamb with a grain offering every morning, every evening. And that formed the heart of the divine service. Now, the book of Exodus ends with the consecration of the tabernacle and the entrance of God's glory into the Holy of Holies. And then you have a whole list of sacrifices that are God institutes in Leviticus chapters 1 through to 7. And then in chapter 8, you get the consecration of the priests. And then in chapter 9, you get the first performance of the divinely instituted service, the inauguration of the divine service. And it's a very, very complex ritual because it's the first time it's enacted. From then on, then, we have the divine service performed at the tabernacle and then later on the temple every morning, every evening, for as long as both tabernacle and temple last. And it is that service then that leads to the communion service in the church. So Leviticus 9 tells the story of its inauguration. We can come to the shedding of blood in a minute, but I'd like to first talk about the basic function of the divine service, if I may.
0: Please do.
1: Okay. You may remember that when the Israelites left Egypt, God accompanied them in the glory cloud. You remember the cloud, which was dark in the day and then lit up in the night. It went out before them and led them across the Red Sea and all the way to Mount Sinai. And then that glory cloud appeared once again on top of Mount Sinai. The glory of God was at the peak of the mountain, and the cloud itself covered the whole of the mountain. When the God revealed himself to the people, he did so in a strange way. He didn't do it the way the Israelites expected, coming from the pagan background, by showing his face to them, but he spoke to them from the cloud. And then Moses went on top of the mountain and received all the instructions about the tabernacle and the priesthood. Then when the divine service was inaugurated, the purpose of the divine service, according to God's word to Moses in chapter 9, verse 6, Moses said, "This is the thing that the Lord commanded you to do, that the glory of the Lord may appear to you." So the purpose of the divine service was for God's glory, which was hidden in the Holy of Holies, to appear to the assembled people at the altar in front of the tabernacle. And it did so in the form of fire. Fire came from the Holy of Holies onto the altar. And then it burnt up the offerings on the altar, all the whole list of offerings. And the people then saw the glory of God, God's presence, in the form of a cloud of smoke rising from the altar. So the purpose of the divine service was for God to show his glory, to show his presence, his grace to his people every morning, every evening. To put it another way, the purpose of the divine service is for heaven to come to earth, or people on earth to have access to God, not up in heaven, but at the altar every morning, every evening. If you like, the altar every morning and evening was a replaced Mount Sinai as the place where God met with his people.
0: What did it mean that God would meet with them? I guess what one could wonder is, couldn't God's presence, since his holiness is absolute, be dangerous to his people? What about the divine service there assured the people that God was coming not to destroy, but in fact to show mercy?
1: Yes, and the whole of the order of the divine service served that purpose. They gave the people safe access to God. God's holiness is a bit like fire. If you bring gasoline in the presence of fire, that fire burns up gasoline. Well, God's holiness is a bit like light. If light comes into the presence of darkness, it dispels the darkness. So God's holiness is gracious, but it's also destructive. And the whole design of the divine service was arranged in such a way that the people had safe access to God's grace. Everything in the divine service served that end. Would you like me to go through the basic order?
0: Yeah, please do.
1: Okay. As I said before, the divine service focused on the offering of a male lamb together with some flour mixed with olive oil and incense on the altar every morning, every evening. Now, there were six stages to the order of the divine service. First of all, the priest on duty slaughtered the lamb and butchered it. And then the ritual began with the pouring out of blood from the lamb against the side of the altar. All the blood was drained from the lamb, and then the blood was splashed on all four sides of the altar. And in this way, atonement was made for the people. The purpose of atonement was to cleanse them from impurity and to bring forgiveness. Only once the rite of atonement had been made with blood on the altar could the priest then safely enter the holy place, and they could meet with God there, and the people could meet with God. So the presupposition for safe meeting with God was their cleansing from impurity and sin. Once that had happened, they were clean in God's eyes. And then the priest on duty washed his hands and feet and entered the holy place and attended to the lamps morning and evening. But the most important thing he did was to bring fire from the altar and incense, and to burn it on the incense altar in front of the Holy of Holies. As he did that, he had the names of the 12 tribes of Israel on his breastplate. He, as it were, brought the people into God's presence in an act of intercession. And then after he'd placed the coals and incense, the most holy incense, on the altar in front of God's throne, which is the holy in the Holy of Holies, the Ark of the Covenant and the Mercy Seat, then the priest came out of the holy place, if you like, bringing the sweetness of God's grace with him. The act of intercession on behalf of the people obtained God's gracious acceptance of them. And then the fourth act was the presentation of the burnt offering. If you can imagine, the priest, first of all, placing the various parts of the lamb all over the altar, the coals on the altar. It's a bit like a barbecue. You know, there's old red hot coals there, and the priest places, covers the whole surface of the altar with the parts of the lamb. And then he gets some of the flour mixed with olive oil and incense and throws it over the altar. Now, if you know, if you put flour on coals, all it produces is black smoke and a stink. But because the flour was mixed with olive oil and very fine olive oil, it burnt up very quickly and produced a cloud of sweet-smelling smoke from the altar. And that cloud signaled God's acceptance and God's presence in grace with his people. The people could come there to pray to God. And then the fifth part of the daily burnt offering was the performance of the Aaronic benediction by the priest on duty.

0: The Lord make his face shine on you and be gracious to you. The Lord look on you with favor and give you peace. So the holy name of God was placed on the people who'd assembled in front of the altar, and the blessing of God was transmitted from God to the people. If you like, the priest went in representing the people and bringing their needs to God, and he came out from God's presence to the altar and then from the altar to bring God's blessing to his people. That's the purpose of the divine service, is for God to bring his blessing to his people. And then the ritual for the daily burnt offering ends with the priest taking the leftover flour mixed with olive oil and baking bread from it. Now, since the flour, part of the flour had been burnt on the altar, the rest of the flour was most holy. And they ate the most holy bread as God's gifts, the bread from his table in the holy place. So for the priests on duty, the daily service culminated in a holy meal. A holy meal with most holy bread that by which God shared his holiness with his people. Just one thing about the daily burnt offering, the daily order of service. At its heart, you have the what looks like a ordinary meal in the ancient world. You have bread, you have olive oil, you have meat, and you have wine. But it looks as if this meal is being offered to God, but in fact it's turned around. God takes these things and makes them holy and spreads a meal, a holy meal, a meal of blessing for his people, for the priests.
1: That's a bit complicated.
0: Do you want to pick up anything there?
1: Yeah, well, on the other side of the break, we'll pick up there. I think it's a great outline to consider how it is that here in Leviticus, we have God specifying these things all so that he might deliver to his people the cleansing, the sacrifice, the atonement for sin by the shedding of blood. When we come back, some might say, well, this is all very elaborate. That's typical of the Old Testament. The people were being taught an object lesson. Did they actually receive the forgiveness that these things pointed toward? The book of Leviticus is our study with Dr. John Kleinig. It's Issues, Etc. 24. We're in hour 15 of Issues, Etc. 24, and we'll have about another 90 minutes on Leviticus. Your questions and your comments are welcome. 1-877-623-6943. 877-623-MY-IE or talk back at issuesetc.org. 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
1: This is Scott in Oakwood, Illinois, with a few thoughts on what Issues Etc. means to me. I was first exposed to Issues Etc. because of The Spirituality of the Cross by Jean Edward Veith. I couldn't put the book down and eventually gave my copy to a Roman Catholic friend, and in the process of replacing it at cph.org, I bought a 3-CD set of Issues Etc. interviews with her. I found the show again while putting in extra hours at school and streaming Issues Etc. from a certain Lutheran radio station of ill repute. I used to stop at Panera on my 42-mile commute home to download the podcast because I had no home internet access. I went out of my way to access Issues Etc. on demand because it was intelligently done Christian radio that had Jesus' death and resurrection at the forefront of its theology, unlike my local family-friendly Fatal to Your Health FM radio station. Issues Etc. is ongoing catechesis for both me and my wife and helped us get through a tough period in our church when we weren't hearing Jesus Christ and Him crucified in the sermon.

0: We both enjoy listening to the program, especially on Fridays with Soundbite of the Week. What Issues Etc. means to me is a far smaller matter than what it means to Christianity at large. It brings together a community of like-minded confessional Lutherans from across denominational lines, alleviating the stress of, am I the only one? It proclaims the work Christ has done on our behalf and sounds the alarm when false teaching enters our midst. LCMS Inc. lost a great asset when firing you guys, but it only makes Issues Etc. better, because it is able to openly criticize false teachings arising from anywhere. Please continue to bring this Christ-centered, cross-focused message to the world for many years to come. From the bottom of an on-demand listener's heart, I thank you.
1: And thank you, Scott, in Oakwood, Illinois, and for all those of you listening live or on demand to Issues Etc. 24. We got great news from Matt in Fort Wayne, Indiana. He reports that Concordia Theological Seminary there in Fort Wayne, they're streaming Issues Etc. 24 in the Student Commons all day today. Doesn't get any better than that.
2: And thanks to Marilyn Graham. She's the newest member of the Reformation Club. Marilyn's in Wheaton, Illinois. Thank you very much, Marilyn. And let's also say thank you to some current members of the Reformation Club, Jerry and Betty Alm in Grangeville, Idaho, Robert Kiefer in Auburn, Indiana, and Matthew and Shannon Kite in Baldwin, Missouri. Thanks for supporting Issues, etc.
1: Did I hear you sucking on a cough drop?
2: No, you know what? I have to have something to my throat's scratchy, so I have to have something to take a bit of the scratchy away. And yeah, I'm cheating. It's a piece of gum. So I need some help here. I mean, what are we about 16 hours in? I don't think out of all the years that I've been behind a microphone in one way or another that my voice has sounded this poor after being on the air for a while, you know?
3: It's just being up. That's all it is. I mean, I don't think it's a matter of talking too much. Did you guys see me running by? Oh, you have the blinds closed. You didn't see me running by the window?
1: Yeah, during the break, I just took a couple laps, too.
3: I am just completely embarrassing you guys out there. I mean, the people who are just showing up for work, which is, it's still early for people to show up for work, but there are enough Collinsvilleites, or whatever they call themselves, out there wondering what this middle-aged guy is doing out there running around the parking lot. But I've fallen asleep sitting down, lying down, occasionally behind the wheel, but never almost falling asleep while standing up. So got to get the blood going, get it all working. You guys are like made out of what? Iron. I mean, neither of you, especially Craig, he's literally planted himself there and stays completely wide awake the entire time. I'm in here moving around, trying to stay, keep the blood going. Craig, it's all pure mental concentration with him.
2: It's hard to look this awake, let me tell you.
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3: Dr. John Kleining is our guest. We're looking at the book of Leviticus, another 90 minutes with him, Issues Etc. 24. I would say we're in the home stretch. about 4 hours, no, not four, 8 hours to go after we conclude the book of Leviticus. This is key to understanding. We don't leave the book of Leviticus behind, except for those commands that pertain to the moral law, because there's much to be learned, Old Testament and New Testament, about the nature of true Christian worship, as we've already seen here. So the divine service has this form to it. And I guess one thing was unclear. Is this a daily thing for the people of God during the time of tabernacle worship, Dr. Kleinig?
4: Yes, it's twice every day, the morning and the evening. So it coincides with the morning and evening meal, roughly speaking. So it's twice every day. Not quite in our timing, but say 9 o'clock in the morning and 3 o'clock in the afternoon. So the same offerings were presented morning and evening, and in between them, the people brought their own offerings. The divine service was done by the priests on behalf of the whole nation. It was the national service. And then the people could come midday, bringing their own offerings and prayers to God.
3: Brett in Harrisburg, Pennsylvania asks via email, why does God go into such depth on the rules concerning the sacrificial offerings for concerning Moses, and he thanks us for the program? Why does he go into such depth?
4: I don't know. Most of those why questions can't be answered except very tentatively and speculatively. I know that each one of them has its reason, but it seems to me that God had a very difficult task to do in establishing the divine service, just as he has a very difficult task to do with us, because people bring their own baggage, if you like, into church. It's not as if the people in the ancient world didn't have various forms of worship. They had thousands of different rituals and different forms of worship. And so God has to protect, if you like, his holiness and protect the delivery of his grace, his mercy, his blessing to his people from all the various pagan forms of distortion. If I can just take one example out of many possible examples, everywhere in the ancient world, people were interested in the supernatural realm, and it was the spirits of the dead who gave them access to the supernatural world, and it was held that they brought supernatural blessing to them. One of the regulations that God gave both to the people and the priests was that the priests had to avoid any contact with anybody who was dead. Likewise, the people. And if they had contact with a dead person, they were unclean and had to have ritual cleansing. In this way, the Old Testament laws, if you like, cut the connections with animistic paganism. Now, I could illustrate, give many other illustrations like that, but there's two kinds of laws. One has to do with the elaborate divine service, the positive side of it, and then there's the negative side, guarding against the falsification and the manipulation of God by means of worship. One of the things that we need to realize that worship is not one-dimensional, either in the Old Testament or New Testament. God just doesn't give us one blessing, but he gives us grace upon grace, blessing upon blessing. And we quite often reduce God's gifts, God's many gifts, to a single gift. So if I can just go back and illustrate from the daily service, you remember the order begins with the rite of atonement. Then you have the burning of incense in the holy place. Then you get the presentation of the burnt offerings on the altar, the column of smoke by which God made himself available, accessible to his people in a gracious way. and then culminating in the performance of benediction. Okay, that's the basic pattern. Now, each of those parts, in each of those parts, God is at work. First of all, God forgives his people and cleanses them from sin so that they can come into his presence without defiling and desecrating his holiness. They have safe access to God. Just as for us, our divine service begins with confession and absolution so that we can approach God and come to Holy Communion with a clear conscience. And then you have the burning of incense by which the priest on duty secured God's acceptance of his people and the assurance, if you like, of God's favor. Then, thirdly, you had the burnt offering itself, by means of which God met with his people, gave them access to his grace, and made them holy. And then all of that culminates in God giving his blessing. But if you ever look at the Aaronic benediction, it's not just one blessing. There's the Lord bless you and keep you, so there's protection from evil powers. God bless you and keep you, make his face shine on you and be gracious to you. God be favorably disposed to you. God lift up his face or countenance upon you and give you peace. So there's many different details because God delivers so many gifts to his people in and through the divine service. We could talk about something similar in the New Testament, but things change there because the focus is on Christ and his presence with us rather than on this elaborate ritual.
3: Talk, if you would, about the necessity for what you call ritual purity in order for people to both administer, that would be the priests and the Levites themselves, these two classes of servants in the divine service, and then also the concept of ritual purity with regard to the people's participation in the divine service.
4: Yes. It's a dangerous thing for a holy God to meet with his people because the people are unclean and unholy and sinful. Now, if you bring a holy God into the presence of a holy of an unholy, sinful people, then you have a recipe for disaster. God's holiness coming into contact with what's unclean, unholy, incompatible with it, destroys it. If somebody or something unclean, and something unclean is that which is incompatible with God and his holiness, if something that's incompatible with God's holiness comes into the presence of God, then that desecrates God's holiness, and God reacts with the fire of his wrath to destroy that which is unclean. Now, it's not a problem if it's a thing, but if it's a person, the unclean person is destroyed. So before somebody or something comes into God's presence and can receive God's holiness, can be sanctified, that person or that thing needs to be cleansed from impurity. The closer you come to God in the Old Testament, the more you receive his holiness. The closer you come to God, the greater the demands for purity, ritual purity, liturgical purity, if you like. There's a minimal requirements for purity for people who don't come to the tabernacle, who just live out in the camp. But if an Israelite comes into the courtyard and approaches God, then they need to be cleansed from certain forms of physical impurity. The Levites who come closer to God have more stringent demands for purity. And the high priest, who shares most fully in God's holiness, has the greatest requirements for ritual purity, to make sure that he doesn't desecrate God's holiness, because if God's holiness is desecrated, then people will experience God's wrath rather than his grace in the divine service.
3: People hear this and they are saying this, it sounds so primitive. It sounds almost like a pagan idea. How is it different from the notions that the pagans had, who also had their temples, if you will? They also had their rituals and sacrifices whereby they believed they were appeasing the wrath of their gods or currying the favor of their gods. How is this Old Testament thing given to God's people in Leviticus different from that?
4: There is some overlap. There's some connection. And this is because every human being on earth has a sense that they are not the way they should be. And that's a very basic, instinctive thing. And it's quite a physical thing. If I can just illustrate, say, for example, every morning I have a shower and I brush my teeth. If I don't shower and brush my teeth, then I feel unclean, unpresentable. It's something that's very, very instinctive. People who study various societies would say that this distinction between clean and unclean is as close to a universal cultural pattern that you could get. Now, it's only in the Old Testament that this sense of impurity, which is innate in each of us, is connected with God's holiness. In pagan societies, you usually divide people into two groups of people. There are those who are clean, that's usually my group, and then there's those who are unclean. But for the Old Testament, all human beings are more or less unclean in God's sight, and all purity and all holiness comes from God. Just to go back to the original question, that sense of impurity, which many people, and I've heard this again and again from friends and colleagues and people that I meet, who say it's very, very primitive, is in fact fundamental to us. I don't know whether any of you have heard people say, oh, I couldn't come to church. Why? Because the roof would fall in. That's the basic feeling of every human being, that if you come into the presence of any God, but if you come into the presence of the living God, God's presence exposes that which is incompatible with him, impurity. And one experiences that not just mentally and emotionally, but also physically, in the sense of being unclean. The demand for the requirement for purity is even more stringent in the New Testament than the Old Testament, as you may remember. Whereas it was sufficient to have physical purity in the Old Testament, what Jesus demands is purity of heart, complete, total purity. And the book of Hebrews says that the blood of Jesus cleanses our consciences so that from dead works so that we can serve the living God. I reckon that instead of this being very primitive and incomprehensible to modern people, I think that most modern people, particularly young people, have an acute sense of impurity. This is evident in so many different ways. People have pointed out, for example, that the ecological movement got nowhere until people identified ecological disorder with impurities. Now, it has nothing to do with impurity, but as soon as you label it as impurity, then it sells itself. I think that one of the secrets of evangelizing, if I can put it that way, people not just in Africa and in New Guinea and in Asia and in Muslim countries, but also to re-evangelize young people in the West. One of the best ways in which we can present the Christian faith to them is in terms of cleansing from impurity. Because most young people, I find, have an acute sense that they live in a contaminated world and that they are somehow contaminated. And this contamination diminishes them and robs them of life and blessing and many good things. As I said, you can see it most clearly in the appeal of the ecological movement, which sells its message by identifying ecological disorder in terms of environmental impurity.
3: Dan,
4: now, that's a long answer for a very short question, but I wanted to spend some time at it because I think there's much more here that we can explore and that is very, very useful for us. If I can give an illustration, one of my best friends, when he heard that I was doing a commentary on Leviticus, immediately got stuck into me about this stupid stuff about ritual impurity. And, you know, the kind of thing that clean and unclean animals and a woman who menstruates is unclean and a man who has ejaculation of semen at night becomes unclean and all this kind of stuff. And he says, this is about as stupid as you could get. And I very politely tried to explain it to him. And this resulted in a very lengthy discussion. And then he himself confessed admitted that on the one hand, he had this acute sense of which he had to have clean clothes every day, a clean shirt and washing. And that when his wife had their first baby, he felt that he couldn't touch her, and he couldn't work out why this was the case. So, you know, this sense of impurity, I think, is far more common than we allow. We don't talk very much about it, and we don't have, if you like, a code to discuss it the way the Old Testament and maybe Jews and Mohammedans, Muslims do.
3: Dan in Columbus,
4: Ohio.
3: Yes, go ahead.
4: Yeah, sorry. Keep going.
3: Well, Dan in Columbus, Ohio has this question. He says, it's interesting to read Leviticus and its rites in light of Hebrews 9 and 10. In these sacrifices, there is a reminder of sins, he says. If we didn't have the shedding of blood, we might lose sight of the real consequence of sins, that there are more than just temporal consequences. Your thoughts there with about 2 minutes before we take a break.
4: The sacrifices don't just remind us of sins. The law does that. God's law exposes sins and reminds us of sin. I'd rather put it positively, that it's not just that they the sacrifices show us the consequence of sin, which is death, but that the blood which comes from the sacrificed animal becomes then the means by which we receive purification, cleansing, justification. And that's because God chooses to use, the blood of the animal and then the blood of his son to cleanse us and to make us pure and holy in his eyes. So I don't think it's just a reminder of sin or even the consequences of sin. It is that. But it has a very strong positive function. In fact, if you like, our whole redemption, our cleansing, our sanctification, all God's gifts are given, delivered to us through the blood of his Son.
3: Well, when we come back, we're going to talk more about the book of Leviticus. We're done with hour one on Leviticus with Dr. John Kleinig and ready for hour two of the same book, Issues, Etc. 24, continuous live Bible study. The sun is up, and we're starting the morning portion, heading into the afternoon portion of Issues, Etc. 24, well past the halfway point. I invite your questions or your comments as we talk about, well, essentially, Christian worship with the book of Leviticus and Dr. John Kleinig of Australian Lutheran College and author of the Concordia Commentary on Leviticus. Our call-in number is 1-877-623-MYIE, 877-623-6943. 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I'm Todd Wilkin. 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
1: Greetings, brothers. What does Issues Etc. mean to me? Well, being a pastor in Canada, we are not given the same opportunities usually to attend many of the seminars and conferences that are held in the United States. And I know for myself and several other pastors, Issues Etc. proves to be a great source of continuing education. The program keeps us engaged in thinking theologically and also with the latest issues that arise in our society and the church. And I can say I have learned much from Issues Etc. in the 8 years I have served in the parish since graduating from the seminary. And for this, I am most grateful. And also, I just wanted to note that since the rebirth of Issues Etc., I have noticed a distinct improvement in your throw music. At least I think that's what it is called in the radio biz. The music is always matched thematically to the topic under discussion, but also is often just plain old good music. I have often wondered how you come up with all the music you do that matches so well to the topics under discussion. Well done. Thanks a lot. This is Pastor Mike Keith from Our Savior Lutheran Church in Fort Qu'Appelle, Saskatchewan, Canada. God's blessings upon your continued work at Issues Etc.
2: 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Here's an email we just received from Brian in Utah. He says, well, this morning I tore myself from sleep to make sure I could hear the Leviticus study by Dr. Kleining live. 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Thank you for being a constant Christ-centered, cross-focused lifeline to the Word of God. 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
3: Jeff, as you said earlier, operators are standing by. I feel like we're getting into a swing here, don't you? Into the swing of things. And, you know, we started out, first couple of breaks were a bit rough, but we're in the swing of it now. I think we're getting the hang of it. So let's thank folks who previously joined the Reformation Club. Let's say thank you to Mark Young in Cedar Park, Texas. Thanks to Mr. and Mrs. Rick and Karen Durham from Monroe, Michigan. And thank you to Mrs. Deborah Sill Springer from Wichita, Kansas. 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
4: Welcome back to Issues Etc., starting the second hour of the Book of Leviticus with Dr. John Kleinig. Let's see, we've talked about holiness, ritual purity, and the sacrifices and offerings that were required of the daily, twice daily divine service for the Old Testament people of God. We have yet to talk about those who carried out these sacrifices and these offerings, namely the Levites and the priests, in any great detail. And something that I think we need to stress here as we go into the rest of that conversation. Dr. Kleinig, you talked earlier about holiness, and I think in the pagan religions, if I'm not wrong, it was about cultivating a personal holiness or a personal reason in oneself to please the gods, whereas it sounds like everything in the Levitical form of worship, that Old Testament divine service, was designed for God to come to his people in a way that they were not destroyed by his wrath, and for the people, through these sacrifices and offerings, to actually participate in God's holiness, not to cultivate a holiness of their own. Am I saying too much there about the Levitical form of the divine service?
5: No, you're spot on. The emphasis in Leviticus is that God is the only source of holiness. Pagan people believed that there were many... Now, holiness was everywhere. Now, there were many different sources of holiness, and you could, if you were like, produce or manufacture your own holiness. Now, again and again, or five times in Leviticus, God says, I, the Lord your God, am holy. And this is exclusive, if you like, it's, I am holy, and nobody and nothing else is holy apart from me. God is holy, and he's the giver of holiness. And that's where the accent lies in Leviticus, is God as the giver of holiness, the source of holiness, the one who shares his holiness with his people. Seven times in Leviticus chapter 20, 21, 22, God says, I am the Lord who sanctifies you, or sanctifies them, or to sanctifies it. So our scholars call this the formula of sanctification. It's a participle. He says, I am Yahweh, the Lord, the sanctifying, the one who sanctifies you. It's an ongoing activity, and he sanctifies his people, he sanctifies the priests, he sanctifies the tabernacle, he sanctifies the food that's part of the daily offerings. If you like to look at it one way, the people bring ordinary common food to God. God takes that food and makes it holy and gives it back to them so that instead of that food just communicating or nourishing them physically, that food becomes the means by which he communicates, shares his holiness with them, and together with his holiness, everything else that belongs to his holiness, life and blessing and protection. Yes, so the accent, if you like, in Leviticus, is on the reception of God's holiness and the delivery of it from God to his people through the, you know, what we would call the means of grace, the means by which God delivers things to us. And that's what he institutes through his word, the word which sanctifies everything, the word which institutes the means by which God shares his holiness with his people.
4: Are these Old Testament sacraments?
5: Yes. The offerings, if you like, the daily burnt offering, is the Old Testament sacrament. It's a holy meal. This culminates then in the great New Testament sacrament. You have ritual washings in the Old Testament, which leads into baptism, and you have the sacrificial meal, the sacrificial banquet of the Old Testament, which leads then to the great sacrament of the altar in the New Testament. Now, something remarkable happens when we go from Old Testament to New Testament. You may remember that the priests on duty were the only ones who were allowed to eat the most holy bread from the offerings. They did that every day while they were on service. And by means of that bread, God shared his holiness, communicated his holiness with them. They could also eat the most holy meat from the sin offering and the guilt offering. But they never, ever drank any blood. Now, one of the most stringent prohibitions in the Old Testament is the prohibition against the drinking of blood and drinking of the blood of the offerings. Pagan people used to do that to get the life power of animals, supernatural life power, but God forbade that. The New Covenant and the sacrificial banquet which Jesus institutes, the sacrament of the altar, Jesus doesn't just say, take and eat, this is my body which is given for you. But most remarkably, he says, take and drink, this is the blood of the new covenant which is shed for you for the forgiveness of sins. So the blood by which he atones for sins, the blood by which he cleanses us, also is given to us to drink as the means by which he makes and keeps us holy. Yes, so sacrificial meals or the daily sacrifices are the sacrament of the Old Testament.
4: David in Wilson, Texas, emails us. He asks, do you think much of the Roman Catholic theology on the sacrifice of the Mass comes from Leviticus? It seems like it would. Which part do they understand incorrectly the most? That is, the Roman Catholic understanding of the sacrifice of the Mass. Your thoughts there, Dr. Kleinig?
5: Yeah, it's fairly hard to generalize about Catholic theology at the moment. I mean, there's so many different strands and emphases. Catholic theology now is not exactly the same as the theology at the time of Reformation. But yes, it's true that a lot of the theology of classical, if I can put a classical Catholic theology, comes from Leviticus and the Old Testament. Which part of it they misunderstand, or I'd rather say they put the emphasis in the wrong place in classical Catholic theology. As you know, classical theology emphasizes that in the Mass, the priest offers the body and blood of Christ as an unbloody sacrifice for the living and the dead to God the Father. So the emphasis in classical Catholic theology is on Holy Communion as our offering of Christ's body and blood to God the Father. As you know, the Lutheran emphasis, which agrees with the Book of Leviticus, is that in the sacrament we receive the body and blood of Christ, which he offered for us on the cross, and he now gives to us, and by means of which he delivers all the benefits that he won for us in his sacrificial death. So that's, if you like, the difference in emphasis in a classical Catholic understanding of Leviticus and the way how I think Leviticus should be understood. The second Catholic emphasis is that we are sanctified by obedience, by what we do. We're made holy by obedience rather than by the reception of the holy things which make and keep us holy. So, to put it quite simply, the Catholic emphasis is on our service of God. And by the way, that's not just a Catholic emphasis. That's, if you like, the normal Protestant emphasis in their theology of worship and Holy Communion. We serve God. The emphasis in Leviticus is that in the daily sacrifice, God met with his people and he served them. There's a strange formula which we find repeated again and again in connection with the divine service. You'll find it in Exodus chapter 29, where God institutes the daily sacrifice. He says, amongst other things, you know, I will meet with the people of Israel, and it, that Israel, will be sanctified by my glory. I will consecrate the tent of meeting, the altar. Aaron also and his sons I will consecrate to serve me as priests. I will dwell among the people and will be their God. It's in the daily sacrifice that God becomes God to his people. He serves them as God. He acts as God on behalf of his people. That's the emphasis in Leviticus, that God comes to meet with his people so that he can act as God, serve them as God, be their God, do the things that a God should do for his people.
4: Brian in Salt Lake City, Utah, emails us, as a husband and father, I'm curious if you could paint a mental picture of what the average family's participation in the Levitical divine service would be and how it's different or similar to parents and children's participation today in the divine service. What was it like for the people of the Levitical times to participate in this?
5: Is that Brian Fatmiller? No. A very, very good question indeed. It would be totally different. Now, to get a sense of this, you need to imagine a situation where people didn't eat meat regularly the way we do. So they would eat meat maybe 2-3 times a year. The average family only went to the tabernacle and the temple and participated in the divine service 2 or 3 times a year. This was at the pilgrim festivals. So Passover, Pentecost, and tabernacles. Pentecost was optional, but normally speaking, if they could, every the representatives of every family, that's the men, grown women, and children who are old enough to make the journey, would go from their homes, wherever they were, and go up to the tabernacle and then later on to Jerusalem for the Feast of Passover and for the Feast of Tabernacles. You get a picture of it in the Gospels, Jesus and his family going to Jerusalem. Now, as part of that, they would bring their annual offerings to God. And for them, you could say that they would come to the tabernacle and temple, and their involvement in the divine service would focus around two things in practical terms. They would go to the service in order to receive God's blessing. The only time they'd hear the Aaronic benediction, Yahweh bless you and keep you, Yahweh make his face shine upon you and be gracious to you, Yahweh look on you with favor and grant you peace, is at these pilgrim festivals. They would receive God's blessing. And the whole of their involvement in worship would culminate in a feast, the sacrificial banquet. They would present their firstborn animals and their first fruits of the produce. The flour would be made into bread. The meat would be roasted. The wine, which had been consecrated, then would be drunk. And so they would eat and drink and rejoice in God's presence. So for the average family, the focus of their participation in the divine service was a journey from home to the holy place, a pilgrimage, the reception of blessing from God. They would also make their prayers to God if they had particular petitions to make as part of that in connection with their offerings. But the best part of it was the sacrificial banquet. And they would, for those 2 weeks of the year, live like royalty. They would eat meat every day. And they'd drink wine and eat the best of food. The picture that's used in the Old Testament is of God as king and his people coming to him in order to have an audience with him and as his guests, eating the food that comes from his table, the holy food that comes from his table.
4: One contrast there, I think you mentioned that the only time they would personally hear that Aaronic benediction that is so common in historic Christian worship today and in the past is just those one or two or three times that they would appear there for the pilgrim festivals. Christians, if they attend a church where the historic liturgy is observed, where historic forms of Christian worship are observed, will likely hear that benediction every Lord's Day.
5: Yes. And what the people had occasionally, we have regularly every week. We go on pilgrimage, and we have a holy feast, and we receive that wonderful blessing. It's interesting that Aaronic benediction is the only liturgical text that's divinely instituted in the Old Testament. If you like, it's like the Lord's Prayer or the words of institution. God institutes lots of things which enact his word in the divine service, but this is the only text that he gives them. So it's very, very special. The Israelites, particularly in that post-exilic period, the only time that they would hear the name of God, Yahweh, would be when the Aaronic benediction was pronounced over them and God's blessing was given to them in their participation in the divine service, two times a year at the great pilgrim festivals. By the way, those pilgrim festivals were called meeting times, the times in which the Israelites met with God at the altar, first at the tabernacle and then at the temple.
4: Is there I'd seen, and this applies probably more to the people of God during their sojourn in the wilderness where the tabernacle is first constructed by Moses and the other Levites and priests. But as they traveled in the wilderness, it was described to me as kind of like a bullseye. At the center of the camp is the tabernacle with the holy place and the holy of holies, kind of the epicenter of God's presence and of holiness. And then as you moved out geographically from the center, it wasn't so much that things became less holy, but perhaps less participation in that central holiness, and that everything outside the camp was considered to be profane. Is this an accurate picture of how it was kind of laid out for them?
5: Absolutely. And not just for the wilderness. You had, if you had like concentric circles, the center circle was the Holy of Holies. And then you had the holy place. Then you had the courtyard around that. And then you had the priests who encamped around the courtyard of the tabernacle. And then you had the 12 tribes of Israel around that. So you had concentric circles of holiness. So God's, one of the purposes of the divine service, according to Exodus Leviticus, is so that God can dwell in the midst of his people. So that, if you like, they don't have to go up to heaven to meet with him, because he is right there with them. He's traveling with them on their journey to the promised land. But the same thing applies once they come into the land. And you see this very, very clearly developed in rabbinical theology. You get sort of circles of holiness. The most holy place is the Holy of Holies. Then you get the holy place. Then you get the courtyard of the temple, the inner court. Then you get the outer court. Then you get the city of Jerusalem, which is holy city. And then around that, you get the holy land of Israel. And outside of Israel, you have unclean space, unclean territory. So you get those concentric circles.
4: Would the, I mean, just so we're clear on how this took place, permitted within the courtyard, actually within the physical boundary of the synagogue as it was initially constructed, only the priests and the Levites, would the average Israelite ever see with his own eyes what was going on inside that courtyard where there stood the great basin and the altar of sacrifice? And all those things. And then, of course, the holy place and the holy of holies. Would they have ever laid eyes on that?
5: Depends on what. Are you talking about the tabernacle now or the temple?
4: The tabernacle in this case.
5: The tabernacle, okay. Now, the tabernacle was two cubic squares, if you like, at the center of facing towards the east. The entrance was on the east side, if you can imagine that. It only had one entrance. And then you had two cube-shaped squares. The center of the cube that was closest to the entrance, there was the altar for burnt offering. And then at the center of the other cube was the Holy of Holies. Right? Between the altar for burnt offering and the holy place was the laver for the washing of the priests. Now, the

0: But they couldn't go on to the altar. Only the priest on duty could do that. Then the Levites could go anywhere in that courtyard. Only the priest on duty for the day could enter the holy place, and only the high priest could enter the Holy of Holies once a year on the Day of Atonement. So you get that gradation of holiness again. But the people could come, provided there were not too many of them, they could see the first and last part of the daily divine service. And you get a little bit of this in the beginning of Luke's Gospel applying to the temple. They would see the splashing of the blood against the side of the altar for the rite of atonement. They would see the priest washing his hands and feet before he entered the holy place. But they wouldn't see all that was done in the holy place. Then they would also see very, very clearly the present, the burning up of the offerings by the priest on the altar. That was in public view. And lastly, the priest would stand in front of the altar to deliver the benediction. They would see that. So if you think in terms of those four main parts, the rite of atonement with the splashing of blood, the burning of incense, the burning up of the burnt offering, the smoking up of the burnt offerings, and the performance of the benediction, they would see three of those four parts of the divine service.
1: Let's take a break. When we come back, we'll talk more with Dr. John Kleining about the book of Leviticus. In fact, for another 25 minutes, it's issues, etc., 24. 25 more minutes in the book of Leviticus, and then where will we be? We'll move on to Dr. Tim Seleska and the book of Psalms, which is actually a bunch of little books. It's issues, etc., 24. Stay tuned.

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1: Issues Etc. is the most stimulating talk show I'm aware of on the internet. After a 15-year absence from the church, I credit Issues Etc. as the single most important reason for my return to Christianity in general and the church in particular. It is an invaluable resource, and I constantly refer my friends and family to various broadcasts, which include some of the best theologians and thinkers of the modern age. I thank Pastor Todd Wilkin and his producer Jeff Schwartz from the bottom of my heart.
2: And thank you for listening, and thanks to all those who support this worldwide outreach of Issues Etc. We couldn't do it without you. Thanks for all the guests, by the way. Great guests. Conversation right now with Dr. Kleining on the Book of Leviticus. Super guests, and of course, the best host in Christian Talk Radio, Pastor Todd Wilkin. Jeff Schwartz, producer of Issues Etc., alongside Craig Feichtinger. It's 7:31 in the morning Central Time here in the Great Midwest and the epicenter of the universe, Collinsville, Illinois.
3: You better believe it. Collinsville is the epicenter. That's right.
2: I can't believe I said that. I can't believe I said that. I can't stand Collinsville, Illinois, because I grew up in Edwardsville, Illinois, and I always say Edwardsville is the epicenter of the universe, but that tells you how tired I am.
3: You just can't stand us because we always beat you in high school basketball. So
2: yeah, that's not true, folks. Anybody listens closely, we've won 19 straight games against the Collinsville Cayhawks.
3: Well, I meant when you were growing up. It was always
2: that's true.
3: A foregone conclusion that the Cayhawks would whip the Tigers. But, Jeff, let's thank some folks who are Reformation Club members. Daniel and Kristen Sanchez in Solon, Iowa. John and Roxanne Tagus in Baldwin, Illinois. Sumner and Sylvia Honeywell in Arnold, Missouri, and Kurt and Deborah Engelbrecht of Bel Air, Kansas. Thank you for supporting Issues Etc.
2: Now, what is the Reformation Club? The Issues Etc. Reformation Club. 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
1: You know, we keep a drawer of testimonials just for occasions like this one. Here's an email, and he begins, "I am one of your on-the-road listeners via iPod. I just heard your program on Buddhism while driving the 40 miles home from my church. I must say that I learned more from you and your guest about Buddhism than I learned in seminary and in the 35 years since. Kudos to you for your brilliant interviewing. Your work is educating clergy in ways you know not. Keep it coming. You are tools of the Holy Spirit, and we much appreciate you. Thanks, Wayne in Sun Prairie, Wisconsin."
0: Here's a quick email from Jared in Wisconsin. "Every time I listen to Issues, etc., I'm reminded how great our Lord is, that not so long ago, Issues, etc., was thought to be gone and never to be heard again. Then, as quickly as it was taken from us, the Lord blessed us once again with sound radio programming full of the richness that is our Lutheran theology and joy. I marvel at his gifts he has bestowed upon his church, Catholic, and those at Issues, etc., with Christ alone is to be glorified for resurrecting. Thank you for being fishers of men. Thank you for listening, Jared in Wisconsin." 1-877-623-6943. Craig and I would love, matter of fact, you'd give us a little jolt if you pledge your support right now and join the Issues, Etc. Reformation Club. 877-623-MYIE. Speaking of jolt, I've been drinking this Tai Chi coffee. Is that what it's called, Wilkin? Tai Chi or Tai Chi tea or something?
2: I think so.
0: What did Mark Dowell from Columbia, Illinois call it?
1: Yeah, I think it was Tai Chi
2: tea. I thought it was chai tea.
0: Yeah.
1: Chai tea.
0: Yeah.
1: Hey, did you see this stuff, Wilkin? Look at this. It looks like it's a coffee that's got a bunch of creamer in it. It's kind of almost a milky consistency.
2: I thought you'd just gone and done your typical thing. Is it good?
0: Yeah, it's I've never had before, and I like it. I was tired of coffee. I was tired of Mountain Dew and Dr. Pepper and water, and so
2: I think I'm to the point where the caffeine isn't making a dent anymore. I mean, I think my brain is my body's metabolized enough caffeine. It can't do anymore. So it's going to be 8.5 hours. So it's going to be adrenaline and listener support. That's what it'll be.
1: Laps around the parking lot.
2: Yes.
1: Hey, when you're outside, don't scare any old ladies going over to Nails, Etc. next door, okay?
2: No, I promise. I slow my pace if they pull in the parking lot. But it's and the prayers of our listeners to keep us awake and mentally alert so that because if one of us falls asleep, it's going to be a cascade effect. I can guarantee you that. If Jeff falls asleep, then Craig will quickly fall asleep, and then there's nothing keeping me awake, and our poor guest will be languishing there on the line, which we hope will not happen. Issues, etc. 24. We're going to make it through all 24 hours, one way or the other.
1: You know what would keep us awake?
2: Phone
1: if
2: calls.
1: The phones were to ring, there you go.
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0: Welcome back. 1/2 hour left in our study of the book of Leviticus. Dr. John Kleinig of Australian Lutheran College is our guest, author of the Concordia Commentary on Leviticus. Any question or comment you might have on Leviticus is certainly welcome. 1-877-623-MYIE. Leave a question or comment at our Issues Etc. fan page. 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Your thoughts there, Dr. Kleinig.
1: Thank you for raising that question, because it connects with something that I wanted to touch on more broadly. The climax of the book of Leviticus comes with chapter 26. And it begins with God saying, if you walk in my statutes and observe my commandments and do them, and the statutes he's talking about are the statutes that have to do with keeping the Sabbath and reverencing the sanctuary, the holy place, and the divine service. So, God says, if you worship me as I have established, then there will be certain blessings. And there are four sets of blessings. The first blessing that comes from right worship of God is the blessing of abundant rainfall and good harvest. Because Israel's basically an agricultural community once they enter the land. The second blessing, from verse 6 to 8, is the blessing of national security, peace, and victory over against enemies who invade the land. The third blessing is the growth of families with more than enough food to feed them, because it's no blessing to have a large family if you don't have enough food to feed them. And then comes the passage that you refer to in the question. The fourth blessing stands out from these rather natural blessings. God says, if you worship me in the right way, if I'm paraphrasing in, then I will make my blessing among you, and my soul shall not abhor you. I will walk among you and will be your God, and you shall be my people. So the result of right worship of God is God's dwelling, tabernacling with his people. Then as a result of that, God walks among them. Now, the only other place where we have God walking among his people is in Genesis chapter 3. You remember in the Garden of Eden, God walked to and fro in the garden. So if you like, paradise is restored, or people, God once again is with his people. And he goes on to say, and I will be your God, and you shall be my people. That was partially fulfilled in the Old Testament in the divine service at the tabernacle and then at the temple, but it was completely fulfilled in the incarnation of our Lord. You remember that in John chapter 1, verse 14, St. John says, the Word became flesh and tabernacled among us, and we have seen his glory, the glory as of the one and only Son of God. Jesus is the new tabernacle, and God dwells with his people in and through Jesus, and the walking of Jesus with his people in the divine service fulfills this. So what was partially fulfilled in the Old Testament divine service is completely fulfilled in the New Testament. And in both of them, paradise is restored, because ultimately then the final fulfillment of God dwelling with his people is given to us in the book of Revelation when heavenly Jerusalem comes down to earth, and the heaven and earth are brought together completely, and God then dwells with his people and walks among them.
0: Via email, Josh in St. Louis says, I like to joke that when I become a pastor, I will assign obscure Levitical codes as confirmation verses, such as Leviticus 15:12, a clay pot that the man touches must be broken, and any wooden article is to be rinsed with water. Could you imagine some poor kid having that verse assigned to him? But seriously, are there any passages from Leviticus that could make for a good confirmation verse? Your thoughts there.
1: The one that I would choose is a verse that I haven't had a chance to have a look at yet, and that's chapter 19, verse 2, which is quoted in 1 Peter 1, verse 15. This is the way it goes. The Lord spoke to Moses, saying, speak to all the congregation of Israel and say to them, you shall be holy, for I, the Lord your God, am holy. You shall be holy, for I, the Lord your God, am holy. Unfortunately, the English translation here is an approximation of the Hebrew text, because the Hebrew text is really very, very rich. It combines three different things. So you can translate it in three different ways. First of all, God says, you will be holy. Why? Because I, the Lord your God, am holy. It's a promise. So it's God's promise that he will sanctify his people. And it's a wonderful promise that you could give to somebody at confirmation. You will be holy. Secondly, it could also be translated in English with the present tense as a statement of fact. You are holy because I, the Lord your God, am holy. And that's so for every Christian. Every baptized Christian is holy in and through union with Christ, completely holy. But then thirdly, it's also a demand. You shall be holy because I, the Lord your God, am holy. So that would be my first choice. Notice that this is said of the whole congregation of Israel. For the whole congregation of Israel, God makes the promise that they will be holy. He states that they are holy. He declares holy. And then he requires of them that they be holy. And that demand for holiness is not that they make themselves holy, but that they preserve, maintain, retain their holiness, that they don't abandon, that they don't give up and lose their holiness. That's my first choice. My second choice would be a chapter later, Leviticus chapter 20, verse 8. I've touched on it already. I am the Lord who sanctifies you. I'm the Lord who makes you holy. Thirdly, I don't know whether this would be a good confirmation text because it's demand. There's that very famous command which Jesus repeats, you shall love your neighbor as yourself. But I think I would pick the first one, and I would couch it in the form of a promise. You will be holy, for I, the Lord your God, am holy.
0: This one comes from Nathan in Little Rock, Arkansas, via email. He says, I've heard recently of a movement among Christians to keep the Levitical laws, such as eating according to the dietary requirements and celebrating festivals, including the Sabbath on Saturday. Several of my friends are doing this, and when I mentioned that this seemed like they were setting up new laws, they said, well, do you believe that we should keep the Ten Commandments? I said, yes, to which they replied, well, why wouldn't you believe in keeping the rest of God's laws? How do I answer them, asks Nathan in Little Rock. I know it sounds funny, but I am not sure how to phrase it. Thanks for this great marathon show. Thanks for listening in Little Rock, Nathan, and thanks for your question, Dr. Kleinig.
1: There are three different kinds of laws in the Old Testament. The first one are the moral laws, if you like, the second table of the Ten Commandments. Then you have the civil laws, which apply to Israel as a theocracy ruled by God. The ones that we're talking about here are the ceremonial or ritual laws. Now, we don't keep them directly because they apply only before the coming of Christ. One of the things that one needs to realize is how important Jesus' work is in this. Jesus doesn't come to abolish the law, he comes to fulfill the law, and he completely fulfills every aspect of the ceremonial ritual law in the Old Testament. We don't need to build a tabernacle because Jesus, his body, is our tabernacle. Jesus is the mercy seat. Jesus is our high priest, etc. The whole of the ritual law in the Old Testament is fulfilled and changed by Christ's fulfillment. And you'd need to follow that through, but what those people are doing, if you like, is abandoning Christ and going back and acting as if Christ has not come. The best answer to them is, in fact, the book of Galatians, which focuses around one Old Testament law, which has to do with circumcision. Now, Paul says, okay, if you're a Jew, it's quite right to be, you know, you can still be circumcised. But a person who's a Gentile doesn't need to be circumcised and shouldn't need to be circumcised. He says this over against people who said that unless you're circumcised, you won't receive the blessing that God promised to Abraham. Paul says, no. The blessing that's promised to Abraham comes through faith in Jesus, not through circumcision. And by the way, circumcision is fulfilled in baptism. That's New Testament teaching. Baptism, which doesn't just put off the foreskin of the penis, but puts off the whole of the old self, the old Adam. So we won't make any sense of the Christian understanding of Leviticus unless we track each one of these parts of the divine service in the Old Testament through to the New Testament and its fulfillment by Jesus. If your questioner wants to follow this further, get hold of my commentary, because each section of the commentary ends with fulfillment by Christ.
0: Okay, let's see, a couple more email, and then I have a final question for you before we wrap up our study of the book of Leviticus. From Jake in Fort Wayne, Indiana, and it has to do kind of the flip side of the question you just answered. Says, my question is for your guest concerning the different laws in Leviticus. Why are laws like the prohibition against homosexuality in Leviticus 18:22 still binding on Christians today, but other laws like cleaning houses, purification after childbirth, are no longer binding on Christians? I think you answered that fairly well. He says, I've had this sort of question given to me when debating the question of homosexuality with friends before. I used the Leviticus text to help prove my point from the Old Testament that homosexuality is sinful. And then my friends call Christians hypocritical for picking and choosing which Old Testament laws we want to be valid or not for today. So make the case, in the particular case of homosexuality, Dr. Kleinig, that that law is not one either fulfilled or abrogated or in some other way rendered obsolete by the fulfillment of Christ of the Old Testament.
1: Yes, it's not abrogated, but in fact, it's repeated. One of the very important interpretive principles is is something repeated by and reinforced by Christ and his apostles. So, as far as homosexuality is concerned, Paul picks up and reaffirms. That prohibition of homosexuality in Romans 1, 1 Corinthians chapter 6, and 1 Timothy chapter 1. So it's repeated there. And 1 Timothy chapter 1 connects it with the Ten Commandments and sees it as part of the Sixth Commandment. So One of the principles that we observe is of interpretation is this particular law, and we're talking about moral law here now rather than ceremonial law, repeated by, reaffirmed by Christ and his apostles. So that's very, very clear in the New Testament. What's interesting, for example, is that Jesus, when you think in terms of the Ten Commandments, Jesus reaffirms every one of the Ten Commandments except the third commandment, which is rather unexpected, the commandment about the Sabbath, but that's a ceremonial commandment.
0: Wally in Pennsylvania, we speak of Christ having fulfilled the ceremonial law, but often today we hear of pastors and stewardship programs requiring Christians to tithe, citing Leviticus 27, also Numbers 18, Deuteronomy 12, to the church. Can you comment on the role of the tithe for Christians today?
1: The best discussion of Christian giving is in 2 Corinthians chapter 8 and 9, where Paul emphasizes the new way of giving. Now, there's the which is voluntary and in response to what Christ has done and given to us. As far as tithing is concerned, it's a very, very good practice. And I would recommend it very, very highly. But it cannot and it should not be made compulsory. What is required of us is that we bring God-pleasing offerings as part of our divine service. And it's interesting what the God-pleasing offerings are, according to the New Testament. The God-pleasing offerings are our confession of faith in Jesus, prayers, praises, the giving of offerings, gifts, and good works. They are the offerings, the sacrifices that God is pleased with. Oh, and I forgot one. Paul says that we are to present our body with all its members as a God-pleasing sacrifice. So what are the God-pleasing sacrifices for us? That we present our bodies as living sacrifices to God in the divine service and in our daily life. We are to present our confession of faith as our offering of the name of Jesus. We are to present our prayers and our praises as God-pleasing offerings. And we are to present the offerings, that were contributions that we make of money and other goods in the divine service. And then fifthly, we are to do good works as our God-pleasing offerings. Just a little aside here. I would like to alert your hearers to the importance of the phrase, you know, that something is well-pleasing or is pleasing to God. This harks back to Leviticus, where again and again you get the phrase that a particular offering is made with a pleasing aroma to the Lord. So the offerings that are pleasing to God are the ones that he himself institutes and establishes and requires of us. And we have such offerings in the New Testament.
0: Finally, let's talk about the priests, and in particular, how the priests explicitly in the New Testament, and namely the high priest himself, is shown to be, both in Leviticus and in the New Testament fulfillment, a type of Christ, if you will, probably more emphasis in the book of Hebrews on how the Old Testament priesthood and the system of sacrifices instituted by God could never do what they were ultimately designed to do in and of themselves, but required this greater fulfillment toward which they proleptically pointed. Talk about the priesthood and his duty as Leviticus is discussed in the book of Hebrews, finally, with about 3 minutes.
1: Oh, there's a challenge for me. The priests were go-between people, mediators between God and the Israelites. They brought the people and their needs to God, and they brought God's blessing to the people. As part of their consecration, they had they were anointed with the anointing oil, and they had blood placed on their the thumbs of their right hand, so they could handle holy things, on their the lobes of their right ear, so that they would listen to God's holy word, and on their feet, so that they could stand on holy ground. And then, as the culmination of their consecration, they were sprinkled with blood mixed with the holy anointing oil. So their bodies were made holy. But only the high priest was allowed to enter the holy place, the Holy of Holies, once a year. Normally, a priest only entered the holy place. The Israelites could only come to the courtyard. Now, Jesus is our high priest in the heavenly sanctuary. He goes where no high priest ever went in the Old Testament, not just once a year, but he ministers there day and night before God, interceding for us, blessing us, bringing God's gifts to us. And most remarkably, according to the book of Hebrews, every Christian who's been baptized, whose body has been washed with pure water, whose conscience has been cleansed, goes where no high priest ever went in the Old Testament. Every Christian in Holy Communion enters the heavenly sanctuary and stands together with Jesus before the presence of God the Father through the blood and the flesh of Jesus. Every Christian receives the most holy, sanctifying food that no priest ever ate in the Old Testament, the body and blood of Jesus. Now, this means that every Christian is part of God's royal priesthood. We're all called to mediate between God and the people of the world. Quite simply, every Sunday when I go to church, I bring the people that God has placed in my life to God and bring their needs to God and represent them before God. And then I receive God's blessing, the blessing of His holiness, and I take the triune God with me in my body as a temple out into my daily life. So, if you like, bridge heaven and earth together with Jesus for the sake of the people that we interact with in our station and vocation. We bring them and their needs to God the Father, and we bring the Father's blessing, the Holy Spirit, God's holiness, to the people that we meet with in our daily lives. That's the basic movement of our Christian lives.
0: Dr. John Kleinig is author of the Concordia Commentary on Leviticus. He serves at the Australian Lutheran College. Dr. Kleinig, I know our listeners are deeply devoted to you as one of our favorite guests, and I'm sure they've deeply enjoyed the 2 hours we've spent on the book of Leviticus with you. I know I have. Thank you very much for being our guest.
1: Thank you very much, too. I pray that you will be kept awake to the very end. I don't know whether you realize we're just going into night here. It's about 10:30 here in Australia, but you're going into the day. I pray that the new day will bring much blessing for you and your listeners.
0: Thank you very much. I appreciate that. We have what seems so obscure, doesn't it? It seems to be strange and foreign, all the strange practices, the rituals, the sacrifices, the offerings, they are many. Now, God is not just providing His Old Testament people with some sort of elaborate object lesson. While it does all teach them of the magnitude of sin and the greater magnitude of His mercy for the sake of Christ, He is not just teaching them something or demonstrating something to them in the Old Testament with that divine service. He is actually serving them in that divine service. He is bringing them the forgiveness of sins. They needed it too. And the great mercy of God does not wait for the final sacrifice to be made before he delivers the benefits of Christ's death on the cross to his Old Testament people of God. He delivers it to them too, even as they wait for it in time to be finally fulfilled. We on the other side of that cross, of that sacrifice, of that final sacrifice, receive the same benefits so that we are partakers along with them. They are partakers along with us of the same heavenly blessings. Isn't that what the writer to the Hebrews has to say? So all the blood and the gore and the burnt offerings and the smoke and all of the things that may terrify and mystify us about the Old Testament all find their fulfillment in the blood that Jesus shed at the cross and the sacrifice he made on the altar of the cross. Risen from the dead, he now stands as our great high priest before the Father with his blood in the holy place and pleads always, not just one day a year, but always with that atoning sacrifice interceding for us. This is our comfort. We are one with them, united in the sacrifice of Christ on the cross. Now, when we come back from this break, we're going to spend some time with Dr. Tim Seleska talking about the book of Psalms. Is there any one message to these many different psalms? We'll be right back.

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1: Hi, my name is David from Kansas City, and I'm privileged and blessed to go to a congregation that teaches the word clearly and ministers the sacraments rightly. And yet, what a blessing Issues Etc. is between the Sundays of each week. From 1 week to another, we hear faithfully proclaimed the Word of God in all its purity, clarity, and rightness, day in, day out, and whenever we need to hear it. Thanks to God for Pastor Wilkin and for Jeff Schwartz for their long-standing labor for the gospel and for the care to get the gospel out all over the world, no matter where the boundaries fall, which on the world like that do not exist, may be. So we thank God for them.
2: 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And while I'm there, Ellie in Williamsport, Vermont says, thanks so much for doing this, guys. You're doing great and praying for energy and clarity. Thanks so much, Ellie, for listening out there in the East Coast in Vermont. 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
3: 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We drew just a few minutes ago, and the winners this 2 hours are Bob and Cindy Myers of Milton, Florida. Congratulations.
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4: Well, sure, we use them all the time. Christians read them, they pray them. If you follow the historic form of Christian worship, the Psalms are a regular feature, regardless of what service, historic service, You will use some of those historic services are almost built entirely around the Psalms, the prayer offices, if you will, so ancient in the church. The Psalms have been the hymn book of the church and the hymn book of the Old Testament church. So is there a central message, or is it simply a collection of songs and hymns and various poems and thoughts? Is there a central message to the book of Psalms? We're going to spend 2 hours studying the book of Psalms, or is it many books? It's hard to tell. Or maybe it's broken down into several books. We'll find out here. Dr. Tim Seleska will join us. I'm Todd Wilkin. This is Issues Etc. 24, as you heard, Hour 17. And the next 2 hours on the book of Psalms. After that, our morning schedule leading up until 4 o'clock and the end of Issues Etc. 24, 4 o'clock Central Time this afternoon. After 2 hours on the Psalms with Dr. Tim Seleska, it'll be Dr. Andrew Steinman leading us through Proverbs, then Dr. Scott Murray on Galatians, and we'll end Issues Etc. 24 from 2 to 4 p.m. Central Time. Pastor Bill Swirla will join us. We'll spend those 2 hours on the book of Romans. That seems appropriate. We kind of round it all off and summarize everything we've been studying up to this point with the book of Romans and Pastor Bill Swirla. Our call-in number, 1-877-623-6943, 877-623-MYIE. 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Any question you might have about the Psalms, we're really just going to have to hit the high points in 2 hours. 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Tim, welcome back.
5: Hey, thanks, Todd. Good to see you. Hanging in there all right?
4: I am. I they talk about second wind. Yeah. Once the sun came up, Tim, and I got a little sunlight in my eyes, yeah. And I wasn't staring out at a dark window through my window, it was a lot easier to stay up. Now, I can't guarantee anything. So if
5: that's all right.
4: I told Dr. Weinrich probably 3-4 hours ago, I don't know, it could have been a day ago for all I know, I told him that if I nod off during the conversation, it does not reflect in any way on the interest that I genuinely have in what you have to say.
5: That's good.
4: It's just going to be sleep deprivation, but I'll try do my best not to do so.
5: It's kind of like a lock-in where you're the only guy locked in. Huh?
4: Yeah, precisely. Well, they do let me out for about 4 minutes every half hour.
5: Okay, good.
4: But I don't interact with anybody out there. I just go outside and walk around and try and get some fresh air.
5: Sounds great.
4: Now, this is a collection, obviously, mm-hmm. and there are many different authors. In fact, most of the authors we probably don't even know, or maybe they've been lost to obscurity. David, of course, is a major feature here. But is there any one message to this book, a collection of Psalms?
5: Well, I would answer the question this way, and it actually leads to a larger discussion, by saying that depends on how you read it. And the way that Christians have read it, and you can see this beginning in the New Testament, is that these are words very often, sometimes by Christ, spoken by Christ, or prayers by Christ, or about Christ. And so I would begin to answer that question by saying that Christians have a particular understanding of how these Psalms should be read, and that then leads to why we use them in our prayers, why we use them in our hymns and liturgy, and why they are in the background of so much of the language by which we talk about God and Jesus. So, as far as one central message, if you're looking for kind of theme, I think there's a lot of kind of major themes, but they're all, for us, receive their focus when we begin to read them from what we would call a Christ-centered or Christological perspective.
4: What can we say, if anything, about, because this covers hundreds of years, perhaps. Mm-hmm. I think there's something in there from Moses, if I'm not mistaken. Mm-hmm. Right. What can we say, if anything, about the major authors of the Psalms?
5: Yeah, well, I mean, if you go by the Psalm titles, notice, there are large numbers of them that are ascribed to David. And especially in the first part of the Psalter, Actually, the first two books of the Psalter, the main author in the titles is David. You also see other smaller groups of psalms, like the Psalms of Asaph, Psalms of Korah, that seem to have been written by people in charge of the worship at the sanctuary, sometimes set up by David and maybe their descendants. Then you see, like, Psalm 90, like you said, ascribed to Moses. Psalm 72 just says to Solomon. Now, whether it's by Solomon or for Solomon or about Solomon, you know, there's different debates about that, and it can be one or the other. And then there's a number of psalms that obviously don't have any authors ascribed to them. So, you know, we see some psalms that, like Psalm 137, that seemed to be written when Israel was in exile in Babylon. And we see then psalms, I believe, written during the time of David, David's reign, as early as that. And even then, you know, we see from Exodus, the Song of Moses, that Moses was perfectly capable of writing prayers and songs. And we see that reflected, as I said, in at least one psalm as well. So, yeah, you do have a number of different authors. Traditionally, because David seems to be the chief author, it's kind of called the Book of David or the Prayers of David. And notice at the end of Psalm 72, here ends the Prayers of David. But even in titles of psalms subsequent to Psalm 72, you see groups of psalms assigned to David as well. So that's kind of the information that the book itself gives us. And, of course, the New Testament talks about in terms of David having written the Psalms as well.
4: What kind of writings are they? What kind of literature are they?
5: Well, most of us see them, categorize them as poetry, you know, the genre of poetry. It's probably, I think everyone would say that it's the primary example of Hebrew poetry. So that it is very different than what we read when we read narrative, like the book of Genesis, for example. Although there are poetic sections in Genesis and the rest of the books of the Torah. And we would make a distinction then from narrative to prophecy, which is much more kind of, it falls kind of in between narrative and poetry. So it has its own kind of characteristics, its own kind of rhythm and flavor to it, and then we would also see the Psalms as part of, but distinct from, something like Proverbs, you know, which are kind of shorter, pithy statements in a lot of cases, but not, of course, not every case in the book of Proverbs as well. So, it falls in what we would call the poetry genre in general.
4: Okay, so where do we begin? I mean, does it make sense to just start with Psalm 1? Is there a rhyme or reason why that one would be put first, or is this just kind of the accident of compilation?
5: Well, yeah, that's a good question. I mean, most people suggest that since neither Psalm 1 nor Psalm 2 have titles to them, if you'll notice in your Bible, the actual titles start with Psalm 3, that Psalm 1 and 2 were put there deliberately to serve as introductions to the rest of the Psalms. Now, some will say this, and this is kind of what I think is funny. You have to also interpret Psalm 1 and 2 as well. You know, they don't interpret themselves. A lot of scholars make the jump to say, well, these are the lenses through which the rest of the Psalms should be read. And that's fine, but you just have to remember that the lenses, you have to interpret them. And so there's very different ways to understand Psalm 1 and different ways to understand Psalm 2 as well. And so I think it's important for Christians to take a careful look at how the apostles and Jesus read the Psalms, because they are our authorities for how the Old Testament should be read and understood. A good example of this whole thing is the disciples before and after Jesus' resurrection. The disciples knew the Old Testament as well as anyone. Jesus was teaching them for 3 years, but remember in Luke 24, the Holy Spirit, after the resurrection, opened their minds to understand the Scriptures. And so in the light of Christ's death and resurrection, they began to read the scriptures, the Old Testament scriptures, very differently than they did before. They saw a different significance in the events. They saw different references in the words. They saw different patterns emerging. And it was on that basis, then, that when we read in the book of Acts, we see some of the preaching of the apostles. We see how they began to use and interpret the scriptures in the light of Christ. And I think that, you know, when we look at the New Testament, at the early church, we begin to see how the Psalms are to be read. And when we then, I'll make this statement, when we read them outside of Christ, then we are going to misread them or misunderstand them. And so when you begin to compare the Christian tradition with reading the Psalms and understanding them, especially when we see them beginning in the New Testament, but also in the early church, it looks very different than a lot of interpretation on the Psalms that you see today by communities that aren't specifically Christian. Let's put it that way.
4: Just a curious question. When Christians use the Psalter, either in personal devotion or in the formal services where they're featured, like the prayer offices or the historic liturgy, the psalm or a portion of the psalm is usually and almost always followed by the Gloria Patri, glory be to the Father and to the Son and the Holy Spirit, as it was in the beginning and will be forever. Amen. Why?
5: Because notice that one of the assumptions that we make when we read the Psalms is that the God who is depicted in the Psalms is our God. And that's why one of our major assumptions is that we do not read the Psalms as just a description of the beliefs of some other ancient people that lived a long time ago. So that, you know, it's possible to read the Psalms as an artifact of religious expressions, religious beliefs of people who lived long ago. We actually identify with the beliefs of the authors. And so when a psalmist calls on God, we make this assumption that this is our God. This is the triune God, Father, Son, and Holy Spirit, who the psalmist is calling on. And, you know, that's one of the basic assumptions with which we work. And it really does then influence how we see ourselves in relationship to the psalm, what the psalmist is saying to us, so that you know, by identifying with the beliefs of the psalmist, notice what we're doing then. We don't read it just to study ancient religion or ancient belief or ancient theologies. We actually read it for what it can say to our lives and our relationship with our Lord. We look at it for guidance, for illumination, for comfort, for strength. And that's kind of a different way. Not everybody will approach psalms and psalm study that way. Just like a person who loves poetry, you read a great poem, you know, in some sense it illuminates your own life, tells you about yourself, gives you a certain understanding of yourself or other people or the world that you didn't have before. But you can also read a poem just as a mere scholarly activity to figure out when it was written, why it was written, all those kinds of things, kind of keep it at arm's length. But notice Christians, because of how we read the Psalms and understand them, don't want to keep the Psalms at arm's length, so to speak. We want them and we read them for all those reasons that I have just been talking about. And I think, you know, that's what makes the Psalms so beautiful and powerful for us, because we operate with these assumptions that they are actually speaking to us and about us and for us.
4: This may be a bit artificial, but and it may be even reflected a bit in how the Psalms themselves are arranged in that book, but we tend to categorize them into certain things. Some of the categories actually are in the text, Psalms of Ascent, things like that. But then we have penitential psalms, we have imprecatory psalms, we have all sorts of different psalms. Take us through a few of those categories so we can kind of understand the lay of the land as we look at these various things.
5: Sure. I mean, there's various ways that these things are categorized. And one good thing about that is that it helps us compare like psalms with other like psalms and see comparisons and contrasts, so you see a variety. So if we look at the Psalms as the prayer book of the church, as you know, the Bonhoeffer has that little book, Psalms, the prayer book of the Bible, then we see the variety of prayers. Maybe a disadvantage of that is that you begin to overlook the distinctions in the individual psalms. But as kind of an entree into the psalms, you know, when someone starts reading the psalms, they will see one of the things that predominates, especially at the beginning of a book, is what are called often called lament psalms, in which the psalmist seems to be under distress of some sort. Sometimes it's from what he calls his enemies. Sometimes it's the enemies, quotes, seem to be external to him. Sometimes it's sickness, disease, trouble. Sometimes his own sin is plaguing him, and he cries out to God. And that part of the Psalms, a lot of people connect with when they are facing difficulties and distress in their own lives. The laments follow a basic pattern then of moving from that kind of call of distress to the Lord very often to a kind of this renewed affirmation of faith and trust in God and His promises. And so you actually have this movement from a cry of distress to confident faith. And those two elements in a lament are juxtaposed to each other, and sometimes there's not a transition. And so it's kind of like, what happened here? And for me, I like to talk about that in terms of death and resurrection. Notice that even in the Apostles' Creed, we do this. Christ died, was buried. Third day, he rose from the dead. See, it's like you have death, and then you have that short, dark night followed by glorious resurrection. And that's kind of the pattern that a lot of the laments take us through. All right, so that they leave us with this upward note of hope and faith in God and His promises and in His ultimate salvation. You will also find there psalms like thanksgiving psalms or praise psalms, especially toward the end of the book. People will notice that the basic pattern of the psalms moves basically, this is very general now, from lament to praise. When you get to the last psalms of the book, the note of praise reaches a high pitch. So notice Psalm 50, every verse starts with hallelujah. But even beginning at Psalm 145, you see those hallelujah psalms come into big prominence. And again, I like to liken that to the pattern of one of God's children's lives. You know, we may lament now, but in the end, it's going to be praise. So there's that upturn from this veil of tears to rejoice with each other before our Lord in heaven that you see in the way that the Psalms are patterned. Now, I don't know if that's what the original people who put together the Psalms had in mind when they did that. It's also interesting, though, that the Hebrew word for Psalms is Tehillim, which means praises. And so the title of the whole book is Praises, even though when you look at some of the individual stuff like laments, it doesn't seem to us like they're always praising God, see? But in their minds, they want us to see the predominant note of the Psalms to be praise, all right? You also have Psalms that are thanksgiving Psalms. You have some very important Psalms that are called royal Psalms that we often call messianic Psalms because they talk in terms of the Davidic king and the kingdom of God. Those are the Psalms that are probably the most prominently and often directly quoted in the New Testament, Psalm like Psalm 2, for example. You also see wisdom psalms, like if you see Psalm 1 is often characterized as a wisdom psalm, in which the psalmist is talking about, the life of a believer and what is a wise way of life versus a way that leads to destruction. So some of the themes in those psalms intersect more with what we might see in the book of Proverbs, for example. You see psalms that, like Psalm 19 or 119, in which God's Torah, God's instruction, God's revelation is praised and reflected on. So, yeah, you see all different kinds of notes and melodies.

0: delightful variety, and it actually helps inculcate this kind of language into a Christian life and kind of forms us to be certain kind of people as we read the Psalms.
1: Tim in Canada emails us. He wonders if you could comment in more detail about the so-called imprecatory Psalms, these ones where, yeah. I mean, they get gruesome and they get mean, and it's calling for curses and severe bodily harm to God's enemies.
0: Yes. Those are, especially in our day and age, very controversial Psalms. And the debate, first of all, is should we even pray these, or are they going to be misunderstood? The only thing I can do for Tim now is to try to make a case for why and how to understand the Psalms, put them kind of in a proper context, and I can try to do that for you now. The imprecatory Psalms, like you said, very often the psalmist will call on God to curse the enemy, all right? Couple of things to keep in mind, and I'm going to try to sketch this whole scheme because it's really important that we see that when it comes to God's kingdom, I want us to look at some of the ways that we need to think about the kingdom of God. When we look at the Old Testament and the kingdom of God, we see that God chose a people for himself, gave this people a covenant and certain promises, you know, all the way back from Abraham onward. And then in the history of Israel, we began to see him bringing those promises to pass, in making them a great nation, as he said, in bringing them into the land that he said. When they sinned against him, he didn't give up on these people. When he handed them over to the enemies and they would repent of their sin, he would call them back. And when they wanted a king, he gave them a king, and he gave the promises of a kingship to King David and to the Davidic line. And we see kind of a continuity then between the covenant God made with Abraham and then the covenant God made with David. And we see that playing out. And so in the Old Testament, the kingdom of God, especially when the Davidic king was faithful, was very much visible and on the surface. And we see that in the way that Israel actually conquered the enemies and took possession of the land and was given prosperity. And so the kingdom of God was very much a visible entity there. And when Israel was unfaithful, God's promises would not fail because he promised David that. But sometimes the kingdom became very invisible, so that Israel was handed over to their enemies and finally handed over into exile. But God never gave up on his people, you see. And so when the Son of David came in the person of Jesus, Jesus announced that the kingdom of God is here. And so, you know, he healed the blind and multiplied the bread. And, you know, the lame could walk again. And the rulers, whether they were the rulers of the Jewish people or the rulers of the Roman government, actually couldn't touch him as he wanted. So you see, again, very visible signs of God's kingdom in the person and work of Christ.
1: Let's take a break right there. When we come back, we'll pick up right where we're leaving off with Dr. Tim Seleska, talking about the book of Psalms. We're a half hour in, and we've got 90 minutes left in our conversation. If you have a question about a particular psalm, about the book of Psalms in general, I invite your questions and comments. Either give us a call, 1-877-623-6943. 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
1: Hello, my name is Lisa, and I live in Kansas City, Missouri, and I'm calling to tell you what Issues Etc. means to me. Issues Etc. is my secret seminary education, my resource for why I believe, teach, and confess, what I believe, teach, and confess,

0: my voice of truth in my earbuds, because I'm on an on-demand listener Tuesday through Sunday. And back when I lived in New York City, it was the voice of truth while riding the subway with the entire world of humanity, beliefs, and faith around me. And now that I live in the great state of Missouri, it's the voice of truth while I cook dinner, run errands, and drive about in my car. It is my insightful and timely analysis of what's going on in the world today, but also of the historic church, and most importantly, of biblical truth. It is my access to amazing guests, to enjoyable great bump music, and to my education of manprees, a strange beer called Chelada, and of course the heresy of Sammy Hagar over David Lee Roth. It is my faithful friends Todd, Jeff, and Craig, who don't really know me, but still seem like my longtime good friends. Thank you, Issues Etc. Thank you for getting fired. And thank you for coming back even better than before. God's blessings.
1: Wow, that's just some reaction to a listener in Kansas City, Missouri. I'm just looking at the Facebook fan page and what some people have to say about Twitter about the worldwide outreach of Issues Etc. and Issues Etc. 24. This is from Michael in Minot, North Dakota. He said, this ELCA, that's Evangelical Lutheran Church in America, pastor says, thanks for all you do each week and for Issues Etc. 24. Thanks for the constant reminder that what matters is Christ crucified for our sake. 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Thanks for all you do and for your prayers for the faithful in our denomination. Keep it up. Joshua in Cedar Rapids, Iowa on Twitter writes, tired on drive to work today, but having Issues Etc. on 24-hour Bible study live streaming on my iPhone kept me awake. And finally, here's on Facebook.com/IssuesETC. Kathy in St. Charles writes, This is a taste of what radio will be like in heaven. How exciting. 24/7 Christ-centered, cross-focused Bible study. Just another thing to look forward to. I couldn't agree with you more, Kathy in St. Charles. And if you agree with comments like this, you're listening to us right now, please help support the worldwide outreach of Issues Etc. We depend on you for the continuation and expansion of Issues Etc. And one way you can do that is join the Issues Etc. 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

0: Welcome back. We're in the Book of Psalms. Dr. Tim Seleska is our guest in the middle of Issues, Etc. 24. Actually, if this were a tunnel, I think we'd be seeing the light at the end now. The light has certainly come up and the dark hours of the night are over with. We have tackled 1, 2, 3, 4, 5, 6, 7, 8 books of the Bible in 16 hours, now in our 17th hour of Issues, Etc. 24. And the Psalms, we still have 90 minutes ahead. Questions or comments on the Psalms are welcome. 1-877-623-MY-IE. Talk back at issuesetc.org or Twitter us at issuesetc. Let's pick up where we left off, Tim. We were talking, I believe, if memory serves me, and it's getting a little difficult now. We were talking about those imprecatory Psalms,
1: right.
0: And you were talking about what is kind of
1: The kingdom of God.
0: Yeah, the kingdom of God is figurative there, literal in the New Testament.
1: Okay, so that you have the kingdom, that sometimes on the surface very visible in the Old Testament life of the people. And let's face it, God was present with his people in the sanctuary. He gave them prosperity. He defeated their enemies for them. All of those kinds of things you see in the Old Testament were foreshadowings or foretastes of the ultimate fulfillment of God's promises that we see in the Son of David, who conquered sin, death, and hell, and every enemy in his resurrection. And so, you know, in his death, we see that his enemies had him right where they want him, and then he was delivered from death by his Father in the resurrection. And so the same thing that happened in the life of Israel, namely the death and life of the nation, the death and resurrection of the nation, went into exile, death, came out, resurrection. And Ezekiel 37 talks about it like that. In the land of Egypt, they're in the land of death. God took them out through the Red Sea, made them his people, gave them new life. And we see that in the book of Judges as well. When the people sinned, he handed them over to the enemies. They cried. God sent them a Savior. So death and life was the history of Israel. Christ is Israel condensed into one. We have to remember that. And so in his resurrection, ultimately, we see the promises of God fulfilled in that God destroyed every enemy on the cross and in the empty tomb. And so while Christ and his death and resurrection are the fulfillment of what happened in the Old Testament, we also have to remember that that's the end time victory, the end time judgment day, breaking in ahead of time into our history. And so we know that God kept his promises because in the person and work of Christ, he kept them. That is the story that we are a part of by virtue of our baptism, which buries us and raises us with Christ. It gives us the experience of Israel, makes us Israel, so to speak. All right. So when it comes to those imprecatory Psalms, it's really important that we remember that in the Psalms, the distinction between enemies and righteous or evil and righteous is an eschatological distinction, not strictly historical or sociological. It's really important that we remember that because sometimes we think people are awful good people, but in the end of time, you know, that may be shown to be otherwise, and vice versa as well. It's God who finally is our judge at the end of time. All right. Now, that doesn't mean we sometimes can't tell when people are opposing God and his will. I'm simply saying that first, when we think of evil, wicked, we shouldn't think evil, righteous. We shouldn't think in historical terms so much, but eschatological, which means then that when we pray for God's salvation to come in the Psalms, that, in a sense, was fulfilled already when Christ came and won the victory and won salvation for us and righteousness for us and justification for us, all right? And we know that that victory is going to be revealed for us at the end of time when we actually rise from the dead and God's kingdom becomes manifest for us all to see. By the same token, then, we have to understand the imprecations as the flip side of that coin, that God would bring his justice, as he said, and bring an end to the oppression and sin and those who oppose God and his will, which happened already ahead of time on the cross and in the tomb when God nailed all the principalities and powers to the cross. And we then, when we pray those Psalms, have to remember that that's an eschatological thing that we're waiting for. We're waiting and longing for Christ to come again and make things right, like he has promised to do. We cannot pray the imprecatory Psalms in historical terms, like I want my, or sociological, like I want my neighbor down the street to get into a car wreck, or I want my boss to have a heart attack, or I want this nation to be defeated by the hands of another nation, or something like that. The prayers of a Christian prayed in the light of Christ's work are specifically directed towards the victory that he has won, salvation for his people, and the justice and the judgment, which is the flip side of that. So that's why I said it's really important for us to remember how and why we read the Psalms as we do, and to remember and interpret them in the light of Christ and his work on the cross. Otherwise, you're right, it's very easy to misinterpret and misunderstand how we could speak such language. And that's also why in the church we need to do a really good job of helping our people understand this as well. Also have to remember that even in the New Testament, that note of judgment, the flip side of salvation for God's people, is in the New Testament as well. So the distinction is not just Old Testament, New Testament distinction. A lot of people suggest that the Old Testament is law, New Testament gospel, and you hear that early on and that sticks with people, but that's not true. There is both law and beautiful gospel in the Old Testament, and in the New Testament, of course, the same thing holds as well. And so when we're talking about the imprecatory Psalms, we have to remember we are thinking in terms of the eschaton, which came ahead of time in Christ. So that's why we, when we pray those Psalms, once again, leave judgment and vengeance in God's hands, not ours. We are not authorized, in light of what Christ has done, to go out and slay our enemies with the sword, or shoot them with the gun, or run over them with the car. Or, on the contrary, in this life, Christ tells us to love your enemies, bless those who persecute you, turn the other cheek, ask for your coat, give them all your clothes if you need. See, so the church reaches out to people in love, while at the same time praying for God to come and set things right again. We as Christians always live in this tension between the now and the not yet. And praying those imprecatory Psalms along with the Psalms in which we long for God's salvation to come and make itself seen helps us remember that we're in tension. Too often Christians try to shake off that tension, you know, either by forgetting that we're waiting for the world to come and putting too much emphasis and hope on this world, and its power systems and its relationships, you know, or by withdrawing from the world and refusing to engage our neighbor and show them the love that Christ would have us show them in our daily walk and in our vocations. I hope that makes some sense, at least.
0: I think it makes very good sense. Kristen in Iowa City sends this email saying, good morning. Love the program so far. Thank you very much. Thanks for listening in Iowa City, Kristen. She says, first is the devotional process, Lectio Divina, an appropriate form of devotion. It seems to have a stigma attached to it, but is there a way to do it correctly without making it too personal, but focusing it solely on scriptures and Christ? With that question answered, how can the Psalms be utilized with this form of devotion? What do you know, or what do you make of Lectio Divina?
1: Yeah, I mean, I'm not sure exactly what you would be talking about, but I could talk in the general category of how do we meditate on the Psalms appropriately. I think that's a real important question, and I think that will get to kind of the heart, I hope, of what Kristen is asking. Because, you know, it's kind of, again, another interesting subject. Christians, we all, I think, have heard, hey, it's good to meditate on the Psalms, good to meditate on the Scriptures, but especially the Psalms are a book that's especially appropriate for that. But then when I ask my students, I ask other people, what does that mean? They're kind of left, you know, hanging in thin air. Well, does it mean to kind of release your thoughts? Does it mean to just read Scripture over and over and hope something comes, you know? how you actually meditate is not as well taught. And so what I would say to answer that question is, yeah, it's really great to pray through the Psalms, especially when we understand and begin to see how they are the prayers of Christ, like the laments that we see in Christian tradition. Those are traditionally seen as especially spoken not only by David or by the speaker of the psalm, but that person as an anticipation or shadow of the words of Christ himself. And then because of our relationship to Christ, we pray them as our prayers as well. And as Bonhoeffer says, this is the one book where it's God's word to men, but in the mouth of men. So we are actually speaking God's word, you know, as prayers. So the words of God become the words of men once again, via Christ as well. So as far as meditating on the Psalms, I would say what you want to do, first of all, as we know that what the Christian story is, and it's really important that we have that in mind, as I have been describing it, and see ourselves as part of that story then, that as we read through a psalm, we begin to make, first of all, the connections between the language of the psalm and the way that we tell the story of Christ. And so, for example, real simple example, Psalm 23, when we hear those words, "The Lord is my shepherd," all right, notice that for the Christian, a whole story comes into mind. When we hear the words, "The Lord is my shepherd," notice that one of the places our minds go is to Christ, who calls himself the Good Shepherd. And we begin to think about why Christ is the shepherd. What did he do that gives him that title? What insight does calling him the shepherd give us as to his person and his work and our relationship with him? So I would say, you know, this is a real simple example then of how do we meditate. We become a little more self-aware of what we are doing in our minds when we begin to read the words and phrases of the psalm. So actually we stop to think, well, when it says the Lord is my shepherd, why is he my shepherd? What has he done? Who is being referred to here? See, notice we've made the assumption already that the Lord, the psalmist talks about, is my Lord, ultimately seen in Christ. And we make the connection between verse 1 of Psalm 23 and all those passages in the book of John, like John 10, for example, that talk about Christ as the good shepherd. And then we think of connections between a shepherd and sheep, and what does that mean? And then we continue to go on through a psalm that way. So one way we meditate very practically is just to stop and think about what you are doing as you are reading. What connections are you making? What assumptions do you have? What are you concluding? Take a kind of account of your emotional pulse. I mean, does this excite you? Does it frighten you? Does it fill you with joy? Does it make you wonder? Do you have a question? You know, all of those kinds of things are things we do as readers as we're working our way through a psalm, and that can be very helpful to us. Another thing, and this kind of falls more on the practical application, rather than keeping the psalm at arm's length, notice that asking what we're doing when we're reading doesn't allow us to do that. And too often when you read a commentary on the psalm, that's what it does. It puts it in its historical setting, gives you all the background information, tells you what genre it is, works through all that, and so you're looking at the psalm from a distance as an artifact, and it doesn't affect you. So some of the questions you might ask yourself are, beyond what I've just been talking about, a question like this. How can you use what you have learned from the psalm? In a sense, I like to tell my students that try to think of the psalm as a guest that's coming to your house, a stranger, someone you don't know. How do you treat a guest respectfully if you're the host? Well, one of the things you got to do is listen to them, and you have to work through the psalm kind of carefully and slowly listening. And then you begin to take account of what that person is saying. What world are they reflecting? What assumptions do they have? And then you ask yourself, can I share in those assumptions? What do I agree with? What do I not agree with? What do I not understand? So one of the questions you can ask is, how can I use what you have learned from the psalmist. Another question, what aspects of your life are illuminated by what you are reading? You know, what action maybe does the psalm urge upon you? What would it mean to live life like the psalmist seems to be living it? See, those are pretty interesting and hard questions, but those questions then will lead a Christian into a way of meditating on the psalms in the light of Christ that can be very fruitful for people and lead to other questions and other discussions. And one thing I like about this is that let's suppose that a Christian has a non-Christian friend. Why not start with the Psalms and begin to have a discussion on, you know, what's going on inside of you as you're reading the Psalm, and then lead to it to, it can lead to your own kind of testimony about who Jesus is and how we read the Psalms and how we put the Psalms in certain context and draw from them what is so precious to us. Notice also that throughout its history, the church has helped us do that by telling us the Christ story in the words of the Psalms. We see that in our hymns all the time. You know, the hymns make so many allusions to the language of the Psalms. And so it really forms our language for how we think about what God has done for us in Christ and what our relationship to our Lord is and what it should then be with each other in our world.
0: Okay, we've got another email. This one is from Jack in Carmel, Indiana. And, yeah, we've got plenty of time to answer it. It says, if there is time, could you please have Dr. Seleska comment on the parallel between Psalm 46, and he quotes here the verse 5b of Psalm 46, and Exodus 14, 24, and the gospel accounts that record the resurrection of Christ. He spoke of this in one of his classes, and I'm confident that the audience would appreciate his words. What he teaches pertains to salvation coming at the turn of the morning, just as the Egyptians were drowned in the early morning at the Red Sea, and Christ was resurrected at the early morning.
1: Okay,
0: enjoying the show.
1: You like that. Okay. Thanks, Jack. Yeah, notice that in Psalm 46, you have that one verse where it's talked about, there is a river, its streams gladden the city of God, the holy place of the tabernacles of the Most High. Then it says, God is in the midst of her, she will not be moved, talking about the city. God will help her at the turn of the morning, at the break of day, it's traditionally translated. And the only thing I point out is that that construction in Hebrew at the break of day, all right, is the same term that you see in Exodus 14, verse 24. Remember, that's the account of Israel's exodus from Egypt. And when you get to verse 24, the passage says that, you know, it was in the watch of the morning, God looked down from the camp of the Egyptians in the pillar of fire and cloud, and he stirred up the camp. And, you know, then you have all this stuff happening to the Egyptians, and you have that same term is used, let's see, right here in verse 27, it's actually. It says, Moses stretched out his hand over the sea, and the sea returned at the break of the morning to its normal flow. All right? So the whole point is, if you remember that story, Israel was terrified of Egypt catching up with them and destroying them. And then throughout the night, God put that pillar of cloud in between so that the Egyptians could not come near Israel and vice versa. And then at the break of day, the Israelites went across the Red Sea. At the break of day, you had that great deliverance, and the enemy was no more. And I suggested that notice how Psalm 46, when you read it, knowing God's history with his people, God's great act of deliverance in the Exodus, when you see God will help her at the break of day, for informed readers, the Exodus story is going to come to mind. You know, God helps his people after that long, dark night, boom, at the break of day, the enemy's gone. See, so you see that kind of abruptness and suddenness there in the Exodus account, all right? God will help her at break of day, and in other places in the Psalms as well. You know, joy comes in the morning, and that kind of language. So notice that it's. I just think it's an interesting, maybe coincidence, maybe not, that Christ rose from the dead. Remember, the women went there at dawn, and the stone had been rolled away. See, so at break of day, the resurrection happened. And so notice then that for Christian readers, when we see God is in the midst of her, she will not be moved. God will help her at the break of day. That not only means, you know, he's going to help her early and in time, but there's a whole kind of series of incidences that you can connect together. So that to see the Exodus account then, God's great act of salvation for Israel, as we've always said, is repeated in the return from exile at Babylon, which in turn is foreshadowing the rescue of the Israel, Christ, from the grave at the break of day. And so notice then that that's our story too, and in which we draw confidence. So again, it's, you know, seeing the significance of all these events together and in connection with each other, so that the resurrection is not just this arbitrary thing that happened. As Christ said to his disciples, if you know the Old Testament, Christ had to die and rise again. Why? Because that's how God always deals with Israel. Israel's what gets the resurrection. And he got it at the Exodus, he gets it through the period of Judges, he got it in return from exile, got it preeminently in Christ. We, as Paul says, since our baptism, are Abraham's seed and now heirs according to the promise. And so those are the kinds of connections that make, that's why we use the language of the Psalms to describe and give a richness and a depth to understanding our own experience in relation to Christ. This is what God has done for us, too. We've had our own exodus, see? And we will get our own exodus from the grave at the end of time.
0: Dr. Tim Seleska is our guest. We're talking about the Book of Psalms, its issues, etc., 24. We've ended our first hour on the Book of Psalms, and we're ready to start the second hour on the other side of this break. Stay with us with questions or comments on the Psalms. After the break, we'll be talking about how the New Testament uses the Psalms and how this can guide us in our interpretation of them as well. 1-877-623-MYIE or talkback at issuesetc.org. Issues Etc. 24. We'll be right back.
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3: Hi, I'm Teresa Gaffert, and I live in Maple Grove, Minnesota, and I wanted to let you know what Issues Etc. means to me. Issues Etc. means to me, it means so much to me, because it's helped me to know that I'm not alone. It's connected me to a larger community of faithful Christians who value sound Lutheran doctrine and historical liturgy, and that has brought great comfort and relief to me. I was beginning to fear that I was part of a very small and isolated remnant of the church. But it's so wonderful to know, to hear all the different guests and all the different listeners on the show and hear how they believe, teach, and confess the same things that I do. It's great to know that I'm not a crazed, wild-eyed, conservative Lutheran, as our synod leadership might call me, but a faithful confessor of our Lord. To me, Issues Etc. is someone who understands me and speaks the same language. We're on the same page. And it just makes me so happy and thankful to know that I'm not alone, but a member of a bigger, stronger, and more wonderful community of believers than I had ever imagined. Thank you, and never stop proclaiming Christ and Him crucified for our sins. Thanks. Bye.
4: No, you're not alone. There's many of us out there who believe in God's words, in God's Word, and, of course, the Lutheran Confessions. 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This is our Facebook fan page. Carrie in Minneapolis says, a challenge to all faithful pastors that are rostered in the Evangelical Lutheran Church in America. I gave $50 to Issues, etc. Meet or beat writes Carrie, an ELCA pastor in Minneapolis. 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
5: Let's thank some folks who are current members of the Reformation Club. Thanks to Nancy Melanch in Painesville, Ohio. Thanks to Deborah Ann DeBoer in Garland, Texas. And thanks to Mr. and Mrs. Johnny and Renee Culver from Lincoln, Alabama. 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
5: 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I have a show from Mr. Wilkin. 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

0: Welcome back for the second hour of the Book of Psalms. 2 hours studying this manifold book with Dr. Tim Seleska, Associate Professor of Old Testament at Concordia Seminary in St. Louis, author of the forthcoming Concordia Commentary on Psalms. This is part of Issues, Etc. 24. After this hour on the Psalms, we're going to turn to Proverbs, then Galatians, and Romans, rounding off the next, well, it's got to be 6 hours of Issues, Etc. 24, leading up to its conclusion at 4 p.m. Central Time, Issues, Etc. 24. 1-877-623-MYIE, Twitter us at IssuesETC, or send us an email, talkback@issuesetc.org. Let's talk about how the New Testament uses the Psalms, how they're quoted or how they're interpreted as a basic guide for Christian interpretation of the Old Testament books.
1: Yep, sounds good. If people have their Bibles and just want to, first of all, turn to Psalm 2 and look at that. And, you know, maybe, I don't know, Todd, if you want to read the whole thing on the air or not, or just have them look through it, we can do that kind of as a starting point and then go and see, hey, what does the New Testament do with this? And we can start from there, or if you want me to just start in with the New Testament references, there's a couple I want us to look at and kind of think about a little bit.
0: Why don't you start in with the New Testament references?
1: Okay. So if you're looking at Psalm 2, you know, there's some questions that may come to your mind about it. What's it about? Who's he referring to? There's an especially difficult and interesting passage when you get to verses 6 and 7, especially, we want to talk about, all right? But let's go to the New Testament, and we're going to look at a few passages in the book of Acts in relation to this, so you can begin to get a flavor of one thing that the New Testament authors do when they begin to read a psalm. So if we look at Acts chapter 4, remember, this is the story where Peter and John were arrested, and they addressed the Sanhedrin, and the Sanhedrin forbade them to preach in the name of Jesus, and then they let them go. In verse 23, we pick them up. Notice that after they were let go, they went back to their community, to their companions, and it says that they reported all that the chief priests and elders had said to them. Now notice in verse 24 what the community does. First of all, when they heard that news, see, notice what they do. They raise their voice to God with one accord and said. So notice here we have one of those places in which we see the Christian community in prayer. All right. The first thing they do is going to offer this prayer to God upon hearing that Peter and John, who were arrested, have been released and all that transpired. Notice that they start out in verse 24 then, Lord, you are God who made heaven and earth and the sea and all that is in them. So notice that they are reflecting, obviously, numerous passages in the Old Testament. They have certain assumptions about their God who they are praying to as the one who is the creator of the world and obviously implicitly from that then the one who rules all things. And notice then where they go. Who by the mouth of your servant David, and notice that this psalm is understood to have been said by David, even though there is no title that says that, all right? So who by the mouth of your servant David have said, and now look what it does. It quotes Psalm 2, verses 1 and 2. Here's what they pray. Why did the nations rage and the people plot vain things? The kings of the earth took their stand, and the rulers were gathered together against the Lord and against his Christ. Notice now in the next verse how they interpret those two verses. For truly, against your holy servant Jesus, whom you anointed, both Herod and Pontius Pilate with the Gentiles and the people of Israel were gathered together to do whatever your hand and your purpose determined before to be done. So notice that when they see this verse, they are reading it in the light of the passion and death of Christ. So that notice then that when they read nations and people and kings, they have definite reference in mind, namely as they say here, Herod, Pontius Pilate, Gentiles, and other people of Israel, all right? Those who were kind of immediately in charge when, you know, through Jesus' trial and his passion and his death. Notice then that in the psalm, it talks about, you know, why are all these gathered against the Lord and against his anointed? The Hebrew word is, of course, Mashiach, Messiah. And that, they say, is a reference to Jesus, all right, whom God anointed, it says. Now, notice that he's the anointed one. Remember, we would suggest that at his baptism, he was anointed with the Holy Spirit for his mission to bring salvation to the world, the light of the world. All right? So notice then that as they read this psalm, the psalm itself, if you didn't know this New Testament passage, doesn't give you any kind of definite historical markers for this. In the Old Testament, obviously, the king, Davidic king, was an anointed one as well, see? So who's the anointed one in Psalm 1 and 2? Well, we would say, on the one hand, it could be any of the Davidic kings, all right? And remember, that's why what I talked about as far as the kingdom of God and the promise fulfillment understanding is really so important, because we would say that in the anointing of the Davidic king, that's a visible prophecy or promise of the anointing of the king of David. See, so once God makes his promise, his covenant, that through the king he's going to establish his throne forever, the people know that word of promise and are always looking forward to it being fulfilled. And as far as whenever the Davidic king brought justice and peace, you know, shalom and mishpat and tzaddik and prosperity to his people, notice then that the promises seemed to be fulfilled, and yet there was always this, well, not yet fulfilled. So there was this now not yetness to the Davidic kingdom, which finally had its now, so to speak, when Christ came. So that notice then we do not kind of arbitrarily select Christ as the referent here, but we see that Christ as the Son of David is the fulfillment of what had been seen all along, all the signposts of David, Solomon, Hezekiah, Josiah, and the other faithful kings of Judah had been pointing towards. And so our way of understanding is not arbitrary, and a lot of people, you know, outside of the Christian faith charge Christians with just arbitrarily doing this or kind of after the fact seeing, oh, that sounds like Christ, so we'll stick Christ in there. Rather, we see this as a long time coming, and so we see the kingdom that Christ brought not as totally different from the kingdom that we see in the Old Testament, but as the manifestation or fulfillment, the ultimacy of it that was promised. And I think that's a very important thing for us to keep in mind, that when we read this psalm, it's all right for us to see the Davidic kings like Solomon as possible reference to this, so that whenever they were under distress by other enemies, in a sense, God's promise and God's strength and God's rule was always behind it. But yet we see those things as shadows. So in a sense, you can look at it, if you want to think in more visual terms, David and Solomon and the Davidic king was in the same room with Christ. They occupied, in a sense, though they were separated by time, in a sense, they occupy the same space in that the one points to the other. And so notice in the Old Testament, we don't only have verbal prophecies like you see in the prophets, but we also see in the institutions, in the tabernacle, in the kingship, in the sacrifices, and, you know, other, in the feasts, we see visible signs of what's going to come. And I think that that's the way that the New Testament authors then began to think, and why they could call David in the Psalms a prophet, because they were reading now all of these Psalms in the light of Christ. And again, this is post-resurrection.
0: Okay, let's before we go on to Psalm 22, which I think is another good example of what you're talking about, this Twittered to us from Gary in Utah. How did people know before the New Testament that some psalms talked about the coming Messiah?
1: Before the New Testament, I think that the people, those who, the faithful Israel, knew what the promise, knew the promise, and they clung to the promise, and they knew, I'll put it this way, they knew more the what, but maybe not lesser the exact who. In other words, who is this one? You know, the prophets desired to look into these times, and so they knew, hey, what God had promised, and he knew, they knew that he had promised that, you know, the Messiah was going to come from David, and they knew something about the character of his kingdom, and we see that in Psalm 72, what the hopes for the kingdom would be, for example. But that's why whenever the king came, to the extent that he brought peace and prosperity, they would wonder, is this the one? Is this the guy? And always, you know, there was something that happened. So even in Solomon's reign, when it's described in these great terms, you see that Solomon was the wisest. He was the richest. He was the most prosperous. We find out after his death there was this underlying tension with the way he treated other people. So you see that now, not yet tension that the people lived with, right? And finally, the who kind of was answered when the Son of God himself came as the Son of David. Now we live in the now, not yet. You know, the kingdom has come, and yet we're waiting for its final fulfillment. So the tension that we live in as God's people is not different than what the Old Testament people lived in between God's promise and the final manifestation. You know, what is the new heavens and new earth going to look like? Well, we can, you know, we have some view from Scripture, but what that's actually going to be like, we don't really know. So I would say it's kind of like that. You know, hey, they kind of know this is what it's supposed to look like, but, you know, the exact nature of it, you know, you have to almost, I suppose, experience it before, you know, with your own eyes and ears and kind of be there to get the full understanding. And that's why we see now through glass darkly, but then face to face. So I think that was kind of the nature of their faith before Christ came. Again, I hope I'm kind of being clear on that.
0: Psalm 22 is huge. I mean, aside, even if you did not have Jesus quoting the opening line in anguish at the cross, it would still be unmistakably the script for Christ's passion there in the crucifixion. Talk about that.
1: Yes, when you see Psalm 22, it's very interesting, like you said, as you read Matthew, you know, the other Gospels, but we'll go to Matthew specifically, Matthew 27, for example. When Christ quotes in verse 46, as he's hanging on the cross, my God, why have you forsaken me? Notice that a reader of that passage immediately thinks of Psalm 22. And again, this maybe goes back to this earlier question, is how do we meditate on these Psalms in the light of Christ? So Christ says that one verse. And then throughout that chapter and in the other gospel accounts, you see certain events happen that are reflected in Psalm 22, like they cast lots for the garments and you know, they offered me vinegar to drink, those kinds of things, all right? So notice that Matthew is really inviting us to think about Christ's crucifixion in the light of Psalm 22 and Psalm 22 in the light of Christ's passion. Notice that in the Passion, and again, I'm going to suggest this, and we can talk about it, Todd, because I think it's kind of an interesting thing to think about. In the Passion account itself, we don't actually get the interior view of Christ. You know, what's going on in his mind as he's being crucified? What's going on in his heart? We kind of get this external of events. But when we're invited to read Psalm 22, in the light of the crucifixion, notice what Psalm 22 gives us in the first half of the psalm is more of an interior elaboration of the pain that Christ was suffering and what was kind of going on inside of him. You know, if we're going to see that this is the prayer of Christ, then when we look at it, we see, oh, this gives us a perspective on what Christ's prayer was while he was hanging there that we don't get in the gospel account. And so in that sense, it gives us a little bit of perspective, you know. And so as you go through the psalm, it then, as you see Christ speaking these words, it does give us a little different view of, wow, is this how a prayer can look or is supposed to look in a person's struggles against God or with God? And notice how he wrestles with him, but then the psalm ends, and that's what's not normally talked about, the last half, in this beautiful kind of resurrection language and faithful language. And it follows actually the narrative of the Passion account, in which you have Christ's Passion, for example, Matthew 27, and then the resurrection in 28. And so it's almost as if, as you read this, if you continue to read the Matthew thing, you want the other shoe to drop and say, well, if the first half of the psalm should be read in the light of Christ's Passion, well, maybe the second part should be read in light of Christ's resurrection and what that means. And I'm throwing that out as mainly suggestive, because when we meditate on a psalm, it's these kinds of connections that we're urged to make, and that I think the New Testament authors, Jesus and the apostles, urge us to make. You know, they give us examples of how we think and preach about a psalm. The one from Psalm 2 is one example. So in Christian interpretation, we draw, you know, from those kinds of examples and begin to read other psalms that way, even though Matthew 28 doesn't seem to refer to the second half of the psalm, for example. So that when we're reading Psalm 22, not only do we see the author in his own suffering and talking about it in this way, when we look a little closer, we see Christ behind it. And as we look a little closer, too, because we have been baptized into Christ, the experience of Christ is given to us, death and resurrection. We see our own voice in there as well. And so, you know, again, that's something else for us to meditate on. It's kind of like a triply exposed picture, if I might say, that you have a picture and then behind it you have a shadow and then another shadow kind of looming over, and you see all of them together. The Psalms are, I would say the New Testament authors are asking us to read the Psalms that way and to pray them that way. And that's why Christians, we think about our, Christians, when we pray these Psalms, our own understanding of ourselves and our relationship to God is shaped by our life of prayer and meditation on the Psalms, such as Psalm 22. But again, it's not outside of Christ. It's in Christ and in connection with him and in his light that our lives take the peculiar shape that they do. What do we say? Daily death and resurrection. That's what repentance is.
0: With the few minutes we have here before we take another break, let's talk about another psalm. That would be Psalm 16, which it's a pleasant little psalm. How is it used in the New Testament?
1: Yeah, okay. Let's go to Psalm 16. And again, like you said, an interesting psalm. But if you go to Acts chapter 2, again, notice what the understanding of Peter is when he's preaching at Pentecost. And you have that one passage in Psalm 16. Notice what the psalmist is saying here. This is a psalm that's ascribed to David. And notice what he says towards the end of the psalm. He says, he is at my right hand, I will not be shaken. Therefore, my heart rejoices and my whole being exults. Surely my flesh dwells secure, for you will not abandon me, my soul, whatever, however you want to translate that word, to Sheol. You will not allow your Holy One to see the pit. All right? So you have this great verse about the in which the psalmist, David, expresses his confidence that God is going to rescue him, that he is not going to see death. All right? Now you have Peter in his Pentecost sermon. When you get to verse 25, notice he has moved to talking about Jesus specifically in verse 22. Men of Israel, hear these words. Jesus of Nazareth, a man attested by God to you by miracles, wonders, and signs, which God did through him in your midst, as you yourselves know, him being delivered by the determined counsel and foreknowledge of God, you have taken by lawless hands, crucified, put to death, whom God raised up, having loosed the pains of death, because it was not possible that he should be held by it. For David says concerning him, I foresaw the Lord always before my face, etc. Now notice he quotes Psalm 16, then in 29 he interprets it. Men and brethren, let me speak freely to you of the patriarch David, that he is both dead and buried, and his tomb is with us to this day. Therefore, being a prophet, and knowing that God had sworn with an oath to him, that of the fruit of his body, according to the flesh, he would raise up the Christ to sit on his throne, he, foreseeing this, spoke concerning the resurrection of the Christ, that his soul was not left in Hades, nor did his flesh see corruption. This Jesus God has raised up, of which we are all witnesses. Here is a great example of how, you know, when Jesus said to his disciples before his passion and death, hey, if you knew the Holy Scriptures, you know that Christ had to suffer and die and rise again. Notice they begin to, after the resurrection, read the Scriptures that way. And so here, in David's experience, you know, that he is describing of his own self here, the historical David, I don't think we want to take away that, all right? In his own struggle with imminent death, we see this kind of greater reality fulfilled in Christ, because David, as the king, the one of the heir of the promise, in his life experience, he was a shadow or a foretaste of what was ultimately going to happen in even a greater way than David. So, you know, when David suffered from his enemies, that was kind of an anticipation of how the son of David was going to suffer. When David was rescued from his enemies, that was kind of a foretaste of how the son of David was going to be rescued. When David got married, Psalm 45, notice that that becomes a picture of the relationship between the son of David and his people, and the Psalm 45 kind of talks about it that way. So here, David struggles and says, his confidence, you're not going to let me see death. That is a foretaste of and a foreshadowing of an actual resurrection from the dead of the Son of David. And Peter is proclaiming that on the basis of the Old Testament. Notice here they're not using the psalm. He's not using the psalm in prayer. He's using the psalm for his proclamation of the resurrection of the dead. And so notice that they do, especially in the preaching in Acts, you see, use the psalms as part of their proclamation, and see in David prophecy of what's going to happen. But I think that in order to understand that, we have to understand the typological relationships, the prophetic relationships,

0: David here, but again, in the same room with David, ultimately bigger than David, Christ.
1: We'll take a break when we come back, and Dr. Tim Celeska will be with us for another half hour. We'll round off our conversation with him on the book of Psalms. 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I understand from one of our listeners we just crossed 4,000 fans on the fan page. 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We'll round off our conversation with him 25 more minutes after this.

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1: Hi, this is Pastor Bert Miller from Trinity Lutheran Church in Amherst, Nebraska. I wanted to let you know that I really appreciate the service that you're doing to the church at large and for myself as well. There have been many times in my ministry here when I've been able to listen to your program and as a consequence remain faithful to the promises that I made at my ordination day. And I really appreciate that. And please keep it up, you guys. You guys are in my thoughts and prayers. And Lord's blessings to you. Thank you very much, and we'll talk to you later.
2: That's what we do. We hear quite a bit from a lot of faithful pastors out there in the field that the term that they give us, the saying they give us is, you've got my back. And that's part of what we do here at Issues, Etc. And we hope that you think it's worthy of your support, and you can support this worldwide outreach by joining the Issues, Etc. 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Reformation Club. And we're here live taking your pledges at 1-877-623-6943, 877-623-6943. It's 9:30 in the morning Central Time, and you're listening to Issues Etc. 24 live. Thanks to a woman, a sainted woman, Carol Schwartz in Edwardsville, Illinois, my beloved mother. She's signed up for the Issues Etc. Reformation Club. Thanks so much, Mom. We love you, and thanks so much for everything you did, and thanks for coming by earlier to bring the jump rope for me, I think, so I could get some calisthenics in or something.
3: Thank you, Mrs. Schwartz. We appreciate the refreshments, and Jeff's used the jump rope 3 or 4 times now, so it came in handy. Thank you very much. And another thank you to Charles Kennel from Brown Deer, Wisconsin. 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Thank you for supporting Issues, Etc. And thanks to Mrs. Jocelyn Girth from Alliance, Nebraska. Thanks for sending. 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
2: And again, everyone who joins the Issues, Etc. 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I'd like to pose this question to both Todd and Craig. This is Tim in Canada.

0: He said, I'd be curious to hear how about your experience after being up for 24 hours. How is it affecting your cognitive abilities? Have you hit a wall and gotten through it, etc.? From here, I can tell you guys are going a little bit slower than normal. However, it's been mostly coherent and clear, writes Tim in Ontario, Canada. What do you think, Craig?
1: Well, from my perspective, I've made a few slips of the tongue, and that's not something that I normally do. So, yeah, I wouldn't say I've hit a wall, but sleep deprivation is definitely affecting me.
0: What about you, Wilkin?
2: I mean, in terms of hitting a wall, there was right about 4 o'clock in the morning, somewhere around that time, I was having a difficult time staying awake, not only if I was seated. That was a foregone conclusion. If I sat down, I was going to fall asleep. But there was a point right around 4 o'clock in the morning when I was standing up, literally standing up, and if I lowered my head to look down at the computer screen, I would start to doze off. And, I mean, just momentarily start to doze off. So, you know, Craig can tell you what he's been watching here for the last, 6 or 8 hours. I've been pacing around the room. I've got an extension on my headphones, and I've just been pacing around the room, occasionally making it back to the microphone. But if I don't keep moving, it's various times, I'm going to fall asleep. Right after the break, I feel really good because I get to go out and get a little fresh air and come back in. And that'll usually last through the break. But this is definitely, my daughter was telling me about her fiance going to boot camp. He didn't sleep the night before he went to boot camp, shows up on the bus. They drop him off, and then they keep him up for 48 straight hours, yelling at him, basically, it for the U.S. Marine Corps. And I'm thinking to myself, maybe if I was 19 years old, I could do that. But 24 hours at this, and no one's yelling at me. And it's very interesting. My mental capabilities are coming and going. I'll put it that way. I just turn them off, and then I turn them back on whenever I need to approach the mic.
1: I told Jeff earlier, and I don't think I shared this with you, but, we talked about how long have we been up. Well, I forgot to add in my practice from the previous evening because I was practicing staying up all night by staying up all night. So, no, I'm teasing.
2: You got to be teasing.
0: As for me, and whether it's affecting my cognitive abilities, I always sound like a blithering idiot anyway when I'm behind a mic, and that's why I'm producer. So I'm just bad as usual. Frank from Cary, Illinois. He says, I must be a junkie. I listened till 11 last night, and I can't get the stream to work this morning, so I'm going through heavy withdrawal. See, I do have issues, writes Frank on our Facebook fan page at facebook.com/issuesetc.
2: And if you are having any trouble with the stream, then please let us know. Just email us and let us know. We always like to know if there are technical problems. They're not always at our end. Sometimes they're at yours. I had someone contact me this morning and say that they were able to get the stream last night, but when they came into work, they weren't able to pick up the stream. And I think the use of QuickTime to get the stream is probably the solution there, but you never know. I hope it works for them. But if you have any trouble getting the stream, just let us know.
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2: Welcome back. 25 more minutes as we look at the book of Psalms. And you can hardly even hope to scratch the surface on stuff like this. There's so much in there. It really does take a lifetime of devotion in the Psalter to get to know all of it. We're trying to hit the high points here. I'm curious about probably the most famous of all Psalms and whether or not it has a reference that is not explicit in the New Testament. Dr. Tim Seleska is our guest, Associate Professor of Old Testament at Concordia Seminary in St. Louis, author of the forthcoming Concordia Commentary on Psalms. 1-877-623-MYIE is our call-in number for questions or comments. 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Talk back at issuesetc.org or Twitter us at issuesetc. Tim, the famous passage of Jesus telling this the parable of the Good Shepherd, and then his discourse on the Good Shepherd in, I believe this is John chapter 10. Is this even possible? I mean, obviously Jesus can do this, but is this biblically possible in that sense, apart from Psalm 23?
3: Yeah, that's a good question. I think here's a good way to look at that. When you look at Psalm 23, it's part of a whole tapestry of imagery in the Old Testament. So the king was called a shepherd. You have, Moses was shepherding sheep when he was called to be could go back to Egypt and lead his people out. You know, you have, the prophets talk like Israel's like a sheep without a shepherd. So you have that kind of imagery, those kinds of pictures, of which Psalm 23 is a part, you know, in its Old Testament setting. I think that when Christ now refers to himself as the Good Shepherd, Christians who are familiar with that are going to draw on all of those images in making the connections as Jesus is expressing it in that metaphor. So when Jesus is the Good Shepherd, you know, you begin to think, oh, hey, Moses was a shepherd. Hey, the kings of Israel were shepherds. Hey, Psalm 23, the Lord is my shepherd. And it leads to the point that a lot of people think this way about when you see a metaphor like the Lord is my shepherd. Well, no one is shepherds anymore. We barely see sheep. We don't know what that metaphor means. So let's replace the metaphor. Let's call Jesus something else that will help communicate better to our modern society. But other people have made this point that's not the problem. The problem is that God's people don't know the pictures or story, the tapestry, let's say, of the Old Testament. And if they did, then that is what they would be drawing from for the richness of the metaphor. So we don't have to know all about how shepherds and sheep operate, you know, other than a most general thing. But what's important for drawing from drawing the significance of what Christ is saying, I would say, is to be able to make the connections with what Christ is saying with all of these other parts of the Old Testament, and then begin to make your connections from there, and so that what Jesus says becomes, you know, notice that when you add what Jesus says, then the picture on the tapestry changes. It becomes clear. And notice that all the threads then are interwoven and connected. And that, in a sense, is what makes Bible study for Christians very exciting and enriching and, faith-renewing and strengthening process for us. So, you know, could you make those connections without Psalm 23? Perhaps, but kind of some major threads would be missing from the tapestry.
2: There are places where the New Testament quotes Psalms mm-hmm. in ways that you would not expect Psalms to be quoted. Mm-hmm. You cite as an example 1 Corinthians 10:26, where Paul is in the middle of talking about food offered to idols. Mm-hmm. And he's in a rather, he's dealing with a rather complex moral and theological issue related to idolatry in the Corinthian mm-hmm. church. And he quotes from Psalm 24. Mm-hmm. Talk about that.
3: Yeah, I just wanted. I have a few of those kinds of passages that maybe get us out of the Gospels and Acts a little bit, just to see what else the apostles are doing with the Psalms and how else they're taking them. And here's one of them. Notice that he's, you know, giving instruction and exhortation, correction, whatever you want to call it, to the church at Corinth here, and he uses Psalm 24, verse 1, the earth is the Lord's and all its fullness, to, you know, kind of support his argument here that he's making regarding, you know, what he says in verse 23, all things are lawful for me, but all things are not helpful. All things are lawful, but all things do not edify. Let no one seek his own, but each one the other's well-doing. And so he wants to make the point that, hey, you know, all things being equal, you can eat what you want, you can drink what you want, etc., but now you have to be careful about who sees you, you know, what your audience is, where your ministry is, all those kinds of things. And in the midst of saying, hey, you know, all things being equal, you can, you're free to eat what you want, he cites this verse, the earth is the Lord's in all its fullness. And he notice that he cites it as support for the point that he's trying to make, that all things belong to the Lord. And so notice, for one thing I guess we have to probably understand in his use of it is the background argument, the background understandings. Remember that people, you know, what you could eat and what you could not eat was a big issue back then amongst the Jewish people. You know, in the way that you associate with other people, what eating with people meant there is very different than our culture in ways that we probably can't get our minds around. And so when Paul's making his argument, notice that he draws from what would be seen by everyone as in the church as an authoritative source, the Old Testament, specifically the Psalms. And he makes this point once again about who God is and what his relationship is to the created world in order to tell us now what our relationship should be with the created world. And so I think it's just kind of an interesting reminder that the Psalms contain these understandings of who God is, you know, as creator. And those then, as Christians with other questions, you know, here especially the food question and how you act amongst other people, and how then Christians like Paul will make use of Scripture and its interpretation in making a case for now how do we live as God's people. And so they use the Psalms for that too, that he doesn't draw here from like Leviticus, for example, or anything like that. He draws from the Psalms. I just think it's an interesting case so that, you know, the Psalms, when we're thinking about, I think a similar thing today would be, you know, today, how are Christians to think about our relationship to creation? You know, it's a big question now in our culture about people's proper care for the environment, our appropriate relationship to it. Well, the Psalms provide some resources for us to help to think about the created world and what our relationship should be. And so we would probably in the community, if we're thinking through these kinds of things, be encouraged to do the same thing that Paul did. Hey, let's look through the Scriptures, and here particularly the Psalms, and see what resources it offers us in helping us understand and make the case for how do we proceed in how we relate to creation. That's just one example I'm throwing out there. So it's just a kind of an interesting thing that Paul does here, I think, with the Psalms. Very different than maybe how we usually think of using the Psalms, let's say. Does that make sense?
2: Matt in Justice, Illinois, via his iPhone, says, would Dr. Seleska please comment on the 150th Psalm, especially its relationship to Christ, and whether there is any significance to it being put last in the Psalms?
3: Okay. Yeah, that kind of goes to some of my remarks earlier. If you will notice, when you start with the, if you have your Bible there, you can kind of see this pretty easily, that there's this uptick in the use of hallelujah beginning with especially Psalm 145. So you see that it's a song of praise of David. And so you see this, you might see the word hallelujah there, but when you get to Psalm 146, it begins with hallelujah, notice, and it ends with hallelujah, and there's that kind of language in between it. And 147 begins with hallelujah, ends with hallelujah. 148, notice every verse of the first, what is it, four or five verses, starts with hallelujah. See, so it becomes more frequent there, ends with hallelujah. Psalm 149 begins and ends with hallelujah. And then you have Psalm 150 where every verse begins with hallelujah. And notice that the book of Psalms in Psalm 150 ends with the word hallelujah, praise the Lord. All right? So that's what I meant with the increasing intensity of praise culminating in this last psalm, so that it ends with this doxology. Now, part of what you should know, too, is that the psalms seem to be divided into kind of five books. So at the end of Psalm 41, you have a doxology. At the end of Psalm 72, you have a doxology. And then Psalm 105 or 6, there's a doxology. And so notice then that when you get to the last book, the end of the Psalms, the whole psalm is this doxology. So you have that. So you have this increasing note as well. And so I think that if you see that pattern, again, you can at least make the argument that it was placed here because of the high note of praise, so that the psalm ends in praise. And the book ends in praise as well. Notice then, you know, the other question is, when we read it, when we say praise God in the sanctuary, praise Him in the sky, right away, a question that we should come up with when we're meditating, well, why praise God? You know, what assumptions are we working here? Notice that one of the chief thing that our minds go to is not only, oh, well, because God's the creator of the world, but especially because of the Redeemer, because of what He has done for us in Christ, because of our salvation, see? So that our whole reason for praise comes into view when we hit this note. Why praise God? Well, a Christian would say, look at what He has done for us in Christ, all right? If I would ask this question, what action does this psalm urge on me as a Christian, see? Well, notice it's engaging me in praise. And so a further question I might ask is, how can I do this in my daily life? Does this just mean just say this psalm and go on? Well, I would suggest that notice when it says praise Him in His sanctuary, praise Him in the sky, et cetera, et cetera, it's suggesting, hey, your whole life can be one of praise. So kind of the action that it might urge on me as a Christian reader, given what God has done for me in Christ, is this life of praise in response. And so it's that kind of engagement with the Psalms that I would encourage us as readers to begin to do or think about. Or, you know, another question, what would it mean to live life like me? Here you have this psalm doing nothing but praise. What would it mean to live life like that? Well, man, that's some serious reflection. That may entail a serious rethinking of how I've been living with my life, with my neighbors, with my husband or wife or my children, in my job, all those kinds of things. And notice that if we understand what God has done for us in Christ, that great news becomes foremost in our minds when we read a psalm like this. And it is through that news then that the Holy Spirit will bring that kind of joy and praise to our hearts. So we actually, when we find ourselves treating the psalm like a guest and us like the host, if we enter its world, it's really switched. The psalmist becomes the host and we become the guest. And the psalmist tells us or teaches us how we might live. So those are just some ideas right off the top of my head about how a Christian can meditate and pray and think about this psalm and not just keep it at arm's length, but actually begin to reflect on and do some our own kind of self-examination in the light of what it says.
2: One psalm that I'd like you to talk about briefly, and then some final questions. Psalm 119 really sticks out. I mean, if you ever got stuck in Psalm 119, right. I mean, it'll happen on a Sunday morning because the hymnal that we use at church has the psalms at the beginning of the hymnal. And you go back, and you can be in 119 flipping pages for quite some time.
3: Quite some time.
2: It's a long, and it also has a certain very unique form to it. But talk about what its theme is and why it is so significant in the Psalter with just a few minutes here.
3: Well, sure. Yeah, I mean, one of the things, that the structure that you were referring to is that it has these different stanzas, and every stanza, in every stanza, every verse in the stanza starts with a different letter of the alphabet. So it would be like if we had a whole stanza, every line starts with the letter A, then another stanza, every line with the letter B, every line with the C in the third stanza, and go all the way through the alphabet. That's why it's so long, and that's what it does. And it's actually a psalm that reflects on God's, the Hebrew word is Torah, but I would not translate that as law, but with a term to think more broadly in law and gospel, like revelation. I don't know if instruction is a very good one either, but it includes both God's, the narrative of what God has done for his people, as well as now what their response should be. And so the psalm takes you through different aspects or perspectives when thinking about God's word, may be as good a translation as any for that word. And so it actually then, through this kind of march through the alphabet, and I'm not sure why it does it that way, to be honest with you, it takes you on this long journey in praise of God's word, God's revelation, and you know, from different perspectives and thinking about it in different ways. And so, yeah, it's a long one. It's kind of like doing what the Athanasian Creed on Trinity Sunday. You go, what the heck's going on here? But it I think working your way through it, again, it becomes an exercise of meditation or devotion that the psalmist has you engage in as you reflect on God's word and what it is and what it means for us.
2: Finally, then, talk about the Psalms as the hymn book of the Old Testament people of God, mm-hmm. and the hymn book of the New Testament people mm-hmm. of God as well, with Christ at the narrow passage of the hourglass there, if you
3: sure.
2: will.
3: Sure. You know, as far as we know, and there's a lot of different ideas on this. As far as we know, these Psalms could be used in a number of different settings, but one of them we assume that it was used in was at the worship of the sanctuary, so that when people would come for Passover, when they would come for Pentecost or something like that, these psalms were used as part of the worship service. It's very clear that from David's time, he set up different families amongst the Levites to serve in the tabernacle or the temple, and a lot of these families continued and were in charge of the choir and the music. You know, it says that in 1 Chronicles, for example. It's often supposed that the songs of ascent, you know, those, that one group of psalms towards the end of the Psalter, was used when the children of Israel were actually going to Jerusalem for the festival. So that would be part of their worship service. And when they sung these songs, they were singing them in praise of their God and what he had done for them and the great acts of salvation that he had performed for them. You know, they would, these things always are what I would like to say, theological reflection on what God has done for us, much like our hymns function as theological reflection on what God has done for us in Christ. Now that Christ has come, these remain part of how we reflect on the great thing that God has done for us, what he has done for his people in the past, and what he has finally done for us in Christ. And so we sing them not only in church, but we're encouraged to pray them, you know, in our families, you know, in our work day as we work our way through them, because they help us once again reflect on the meaning and depth of what God has done for us in Christ and that great gospel message, and will enrich kind of our language. You know, Bonhoeffer says that, hey, how does a child learn to speak to God? Well, learn to speak. Well, listens to the speech of his father and mother. They talk, he talks like them. So how does a Christian learn how God wants us to talk to him? Well, he's given us the Psalms, and through praying them, we learn how God wants us to talk to him.
2: Dr. Tim Seleska is Associate Professor of Old Testament at Concordia Seminary in St. Louis. He is author of the Concordia Commentary on Psalms, the forthcoming Concordia Commentary on Psalms. Tim, thank you so much for being our guest.
3: Happy to be here.
2: Well, from Psalms to Proverbs, Dr. Andrew Steinman will join us from Concordia University Chicago on the other side of the break. Issues, etc. 24 continues. This is now counting down as books of the Bible, 3, 2, 1. Proverbs, Galatians, and Romans will take us up to 4 o'clock p.m. Central Time and round off Issues, etc. 24. I'm Todd Wilkin. These are realistic songs. They're the songs of the Old Testament people of God. Realistic. They sing and pray of a life that looks just exactly like my life and your life. There are no plaster saints, no plaster piety in these Psalms. They're brutally honest, and they run the gamut of all human experience. They should. They are the hymn book of God's people. They reveal us to be exactly who we are, sinners redeemed by a merciful and forgiving God through Jesus Christ. They are also the hymn book and the prayer book of Christ himself, and he can pray these psalms without sin. Indeed, he does. There's an old tradition that while he hangs on the cross, in his suffering, Jesus prays the Psalter. And that could well be true. They are our hymn book, too. We continue, just as Dr. Seleska says, to learn how to speak to God by first hearing God speak to us here in his word in these psalms, pointing us ever to Christ. When we come back, more Issues Etc. 24, we'll start the book of Proverbs with Dr. Andrew Steinman.
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5: 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Todd dares to be Lutheran, and I really appreciate that. It's a refreshing voice in today's Christian broadcasting. I really appreciate everything that Issues Etc. does. I especially appreciate the interviews with Pastor Bill Swirla from Holy Trinity in Hacienda Heights. These are tremendous interviews, and I never fail to miss one of them. Oh, by the way, this is Pastor Bill Swirla of Holy Trinity Lutheran Church in Hacienda Heights.
0: You gotta love Pastor Swirla. And by the way, Pastor Swirla Junkies, he's coming up on the Book of Romans in 4 hours from Mark. So stay tuned to Issues Etc. 24. 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
0: 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Billy in Deer Lodge, Montana, posts on our Facebook fan page, facebook.com/issuesetc. You guys sound pretty good. I hope that all of you had have a ride home when you are done with this broadcast. And Don in Junction City, Kansas says, "Hello, Jeff. I'm enjoying your show. I was up till 10:45 last night and could not stay awake any longer. I will have to use the on-demand for those during the night." No problem, because you know, Don, you know very well, we love our on-demand listeners, unlike LCMS Inc. "I hope you guys have someone to drive you home after the show. I would have a very difficult time driving home after being up that long. You can fall asleep so fast. I hope you guys will be very careful when you drive home. Thank you for all your hard work." And thank you, Don. Don's also a member of the Issues Etc. Reformation Club there in Kansas. And thanks to everyone who's listened and continues to listen to Issues Etc. 24. And thanks for your care and compassion and concern.
1: You know, I would add something there, Jeff. I would also say that we have some of the most generous listeners in radio as well. So that would be one adjective, I think, that I would add before we talk about our listeners as well. So,
2: absolutely. By the way, I decided about 6 hours ago that I was going to have somebody come up and pick me up. Hopefully, I can get my daughter and my wife to drive out and pick me up at some point And that way I don't have to leave my car here.
1: Hey, you know, you can always come to the bachelor pad in Troy with me.
2: You know, I've thought about that, but I don't want to get behind the wheel with you driving, especially after all this time up. So, yeah, there's no way in the world that I am possibly going to stay awake with a 35-minute commute home, straight highway, sun in my eyes. I'll be asleep within 5 minutes, so or less than that. So somebody's going to come pick me up one way or the other, even if I have to stay a little late. You know, what? It's been 30 hours.
1: You've already been here so long. Well, what's another half hour? Yeah. Hey, since we while we were doing that last 30 minutes, the email and phones got a little busy, and we picked up two more Reformation Club members. Cynthia Hall in Indiana, thank you very much for joining the Reformation Club. And Stephen and Melanie Timmerman from Brookings, South Dakota, became members of the Reformation Club. So thank you very much for supporting Issues, Etc., Christ-centered, cross-focused talk radio. Now, we also had a drawing to do, and we did that a minute or two before the break. And the bundle package and the copy of Little Book of Joy during this 2 hours of the program goes to Marilyn Graham of Wheaton, Illinois. Congratulations, Marilyn.
0: Why not join people who have just joined the last half hour, Cynthia and Melanie, and become another one of our growing list of Issues, Etc. 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

0: I have to say that when I saw the lineup for issues, etc., 24, all the books of the Bible we were studying, the one that, I'll just be honest with you, the one that appealed to me least was the book of Proverbs. And yet the book of Proverbs is a book that is near and dear to so many Christians' heart. It suffers, I would say, from a serious misreading and misapplication in so many ways. And there are some favorite passages that many have there. I do find that it's often the more humorous or kind of smart-alecky passages of Proverbs that people tend to gravitate toward. What is the message of this book? Is it simply the collected and various wisdom of Old Testament people, be it Solomon, whoever, contributing to this? Is there a central message? Like with the book of Psalms, is there a central message there? And I'm curious to hear from you. What's your favorite proverb among your questions and comments about the book of Proverbs? Dr. Andrew Steinman will join us here in just a moment. 1-877-623-6943. Your favorite proverb or a question or a comment you might have about the book of Proverbs. We're coming to you live this Thursday morning, April the 15th, Issues, etc. 24. You can email us here in the studio, talkback at issuesetc.org, Twitter us at issuesetc, or our phone number again, 1-877-623-MYIE, and our Facebook fan page can also take your questions and comments, facebook.com/issuesetc. Dr. Andrew Steinman is a regular guest. He's professor of theology and Hebrew at Concordia University, Chicago, and author of the Concordia Commentary on Proverbs. Dr. Steinman, welcome back.
1: Nice to be back with you, Todd. How's the marathon man doing?
0: Pretty good, actually. As long as I get a regular break, I'm doing pretty good.
1: Good.
0: What's your favorite proverb?
1: Well, I actually have a favorite pair. It's Proverbs 26, 4, and 5. The first one says, do not answer a fool according to his folly, otherwise you'll be like him. And then the following one says, answer a fool according to his folly, otherwise he'll be wise in his own eyes. And I like this pair not only because it doesn't appear to contradict each other, but once you think about it, you realize that it's talking about two different types of situations and gets you to understand exactly how you're supposed to contemplate the book of Proverbs.
0: What kind of, it's just an odd collection of short sayings, long sayings, injunctions. There's some that run whole chapters. What kind of literature are we dealing with Proverbs, as distinct from the other kinds that we would find more commonly in the Old and New Testament?
1: Well, Proverbs is usually classified as wisdom literature. That's the term that a lot of scholars use to describe it. And it's the type of literature that explores kind of what it means to understand God's ways. Instead of exploring, say, how God has done things in the world, like a lot of the historical books do, both in the Old and New Testament, or being prophecies like we have near the end of the Old Testament, it's a book that just sits around and contemplates, more or less, what it means to understand God's ways in Jesus Christ.
0: So what is this concept of wisdom that we will meet again and again and again, even personified in the book of Proverbs?
1: Yeah, wisdom is more than, you know, what we normally think of as wisdom, which is just kind of, you know what to do in certain situations, you know how to give advice, things like that. Wisdom in the book of Proverbs is understanding how to live according to the way that God would have you live. It's understanding how to believe the way God would have you to believe about Him and about His ways. And so it's not born of experience as, kind of folk wisdom is, but it's born of understanding God's revelation in His Word and ultimately in His Son, Jesus Christ.
0: Here's the concern I have, that many Christians will probably have an entrance into the Old Testament via the Proverbs because they are very accessible. And they do kind of draw one in, but they're also in bite-sized chunks. And this may lead Christians to read all the rest of Scripture in that kind of proverbial way. That is, as if I could pull out a verse or two here and there And see, no rhyme or reason to the whole thing, just individual bits of wisdom, moral lessons, and pieces of advice throughout the rest of Scripture.
1: Yeah, I think that is a danger with Proverbs, and I think it's fundamentally, in some ways, a misunderstanding of the book of Proverbs itself, because even when you have kind of these little sayings, oftentimes just one verse at a time that's a little saying, you have to understand that there is a context to them, even though it's not the kind of tight context you're going to get, say, in the Gospels or in the book of Kings or Joshua or the Pentateuch. Nevertheless, there is a context and there is an arrangement, and they weren't just kind of slapped together, you know, oh, here's a bunch of Proverbs, it doesn't matter how I arrange them. But when you look at them very carefully, you realize, no, they were put together one right after the other to get you to think not just about the individual proverb, but that proverb in conjunction with the proverbs that are around it. And so there's kind of a danger of actually misunderstanding the book of Proverbs if we kind of just take them, you know, right out of the context they're in, which is often the temptation to do. And, of course, that's a big problem when we do that throughout Scripture and start taking things out of context. And we all know that throughout history, when people have taken things out of context, it's caused all kinds of mischief in the church.
0: What can we say about authorship or occasion for the book of Proverbs?
1: Well, it's interesting. Proverbs is one of two books in the Bible. Ironically, the book you had right before it, the book of Psalms, it's one of two books in the Bible that admits that it comes from more than one author. The Psalms, you know, we have Psalms from David and Solomon and the sons of Asaph and so forth. Well, in Proverbs, we also have notices that this was compiled from several authors. And so the book opens up telling us it's the Proverbs of Solomon, and that notice applies to the first nine chapters. And then when we get to chapter 10, we get Proverbs of Solomon again. The difference between 1 through 9 and the Proverbs starting in chapter 10 is 1 through 9 are kind of longer discourses, treatises on wisdom, and we get to chapter 10, we get Solomon's shorter sayings. And that goes into chapter 22, and in the middle of chapter 22, we get a notice that we have some sayings from wise people, which I believe were other wise sayings compiled by Solomon, that he found wise sayings that other people had said, and he compiled them. And we have two collections of that in chapters 22 and 23. And then when we get to chapter 24, we have a very interesting notice that we have the Proverbs of Solomon, but they were compiled by men in Hezekiah's court. Now, Hezekiah is a descendant of Solomon on the throne of Judah a couple centuries later, and he apparently has men in his court compile more Proverbs by Solomon. A few of these Proverbs in chapters 24 through 29 repeat Proverbs that we have earlier, but most of them are different Proverbs that didn't make it into the previous sections. And so these are compiled during Hezekiah's reign. And then in chapter 30, we get the sayings of a man named Agur, who's not mentioned anywhere else in Scripture, and I think most probably lived around the time of Hezekiah. And this wise man, Agur, we have his sayings throughout chapter 30. At the beginning of chapter 31, we have the sayings of a king who's called Lemuel, which may be another name for Hezekiah, I think. Perhaps if not Hezekiah, then perhaps one of his successors, a man named Josiah, both of them very godly kings. And the first few verses in chapter 31 are, we're told, are the sayings of King Lemuel that his mother taught him, interestingly enough. And then at the very end of the book, we have a poem about a wise wife, a godly wife, and who can find such a wife, we're told at the beginning of this. And it's an interesting poem about this wise wife because in Hebrew it's arranged alphabetically. There are 24 letters in the Hebrew alphabet, and the first verse in this poem begins with the first letter, the second verse with the second letter, the third verse with the third letter, on through the entire Hebrew alphabet. So it's kind of, we might think of it as the good wife, the wife that one would love to have, because it's this wife is described here, and it's this wife from A to Z, as it were.
0: Why would this have been collected this way?
1: That's a good question. I think what we probably have is an interest in wisdom among the godly kings of Israel and Judah. Solomon, before he probably fell into idolatry, writes most of the book up through chapter 23. And then later on, this interest in wisdom again is revived under the godly king Hezekiah, who values the wisdom that was given to his ancestor Solomon. And so he compiles or has men in his court compile Solomon's wisdom and the wisdom, I think, probably of other wise men about his era. I think that's probably how this book comes about. And so probably during the reign of Hezekiah, but we can't be certain of that. We don't know when that final poem came from. We don't know for sure when Agur lived, but my guess is sometime around the reign of Hezekiah, with his revived interest in godly wisdom, the book of Proverbs is completed.
0: Now, we always deal with every book of the Bible in terms of its proclamation of Christ. And here's one where maybe the case is harder to make. That, no, this is a book of practical wisdom, really more about the Christian or the believer than the Christ. How would you argue one would or could find Christ proclaimed in the book of Proverbs?
1: Well, I think in two ways, really. The most overt way is that when we notice, for instance, in the New Testament, that Jesus identifies himself as wisdom, as greater than Solomon, and as wisdom. And Paul picks up on this theme in the New Testament and calls Christ the wisdom of God. And I believe there he's directly referring to the book of Proverbs and picking up vocabulary out of Proverbs. And he's especially referring to Proverbs chapter 8, where we have wisdom as a person who's around at creation, rejoicing in God the Father's creation of the entire world. And here we have a picture of Christ as the pre-incarnate Christ, as the wisdom of God there at creation. And so very openly, I think, in chapter 8, we have this picture of Christ before his incarnation, at the creation of the world, rejoicing in God's creation, and especially in his creation of humankind. But I think, secondly, we have to kind of understand Christ as you know, the center of the gospel. He's all about the gospel. The gospel shows us Christ. And the book of Proverbs, although it doesn't have a lot of passages that are overtly gospel, you know, through and through, although it does have some, its use of the law is the use of the law that flows out of the gospel, what we call the third use of the law. The Christian who understands that they're forgiven by God and has been given this great gift of salvation in Jesus Christ, and now says, how do I please God? Well, the law functions as a guide for such a Christian, and throughout the book of Proverbs, we're given that type of guidance. Now that I understand what God has done for me, how can I live in a way to in gratitude to God that makes my life pleasing to him? And the book of Proverbs is just filled with that type of guidance.
0: Okay, let's deal then with 8 in a little more detail, because, and I know we've talked about it before, but 8 is wisdom personified. You don't read very far into it, you realize this really is God speaking as wisdom. Make the case that this is really kind of, it should be put into the mouth of Christ himself.
1: Well, when we get into the middle of the chapter, the first part of the chapter, you meet wisdom. Wisdom is talking, and you kind of have the suspicion. But you get into the middle of the chapter 8, and you have here wisdom talking about being God's possession from a long way back, that God appointed wisdom before the beginning of the earth. This is starting in chapter 8, verses 22 and 23, and saying that wisdom is saying, I was around before there was any earth, before there were any mountains or hills or anything like that. I was around, and I was the master craftsman. So here you have wisdom being the master craftsman at creation, working with God, God the Father, that is, in making all things that now exist. And so, you know, right away the Christian thinks of parallel to the first chapter of John's Gospel, where, you know, you have in the beginning was the Word, and the Word was with God, and the Word was God. And John is developing the same thing when he calls Christ the Word, and he says all things were created through him. Well, you can hardly miss the parallel with the middle of chapter 8 here, where wisdom is doing the same thing. And we see here wisdom not only creating all things, but later on in the chapter, wisdom rejoicing in God's creation of humankind, the crown of God's creation. As we know from the book of Genesis in the first chapter and into the second, is human beings. And so here we have wisdom rejoicing in God's creation. So we have God creating things and yet wisdom alongside it. And so we have the Trinity here, especially God the Father and God the Son working together. To the Old Testament believer, this probably was a little obscure. They could understand wisdom working with God, but it becomes clear, of course, in Jesus Christ when Christ is incarnate and he comes into the world. And then when Jesus talks about being wisdom and pointing to himself as wisdom, and then when Paul again picks up this theme that Christ is the wisdom of God, he's drawing us back to chapter 8, and so it becomes clearer and clearer as this is revealed in Jesus Christ. But there's already a hint of this for the Old Testament believer back in Proverbs 8 as they contemplate this.
0: So would you argue that this is a key chapter in understanding, insofar as one can understand, kind of a central theme or direction to the book of Proverbs?
1: Yes, I think it is, because it sets forth before us that wisdom is something that is eternal. You know, the wisdom isn't just something that, oh, well, we dreamed up, we figured out how to get along in the world. But true wisdom is actually in the person of Jesus Christ, is in this person who was there before the world began and who was a part of bringing the world into being. And so it's reminding us as we're reading through the rest of the book of Proverbs that, wow, the wisdom we're learning here isn't just some abstract thing, but it is indeed a person that was around from the very beginning. And that when we learn about this person, we learn true wisdom, not just man-made wisdom. And so it keeps us focused on Christ if we keep chapter 8 kind of in mind. And chapter 8 is what Solomon's been building up to, you know, through chapters 1 through 7. He's kind of building up to chapter 8. It's the crescendo of this first part of Proverbs I talked about in chapters 1 through 9.
0: What's the relationship between wisdom and then I think the term that's used in Proverbs might be upright or righteous man?
1: Yeah, that's an interesting question, and the two aren't very often equated in the book of Proverbs. But nevertheless, there are a few key verses that put them next to one another. And when you start looking at the way wisdom is described and the way righteousness is described in the book of Proverbs, what you realize is that they go hand in hand, that the person who is righteous before God is also the person who is wise. Now, we, of course, know from the rest of Scripture that the righteousness that the Christian has is not intrinsic, is not born into us because we're born sinful, but we're declared righteous before God in the blood of Jesus Christ, and then God helps us to live that righteousness out through the power of His Holy Spirit. And so wisdom and righteousness go hand in hand. We're declared righteous through the blood of Jesus Christ, and we want to live our lives as righteous creatures of God, and therefore wisdom helps us do that in the book of Proverbs. So the two kind of work hand in hand. And in a few Proverbs, one line talks about being wise, the next line talks about being righteous, and it virtually equates them.
0: Is there a similar parallelism between the foolhardy, the foolish man, and the wicked?
1: Yes, there is. That's kind of the opposite side of that coin, that the fool is the person, not just the person who can't figure out how to get along in the world, because oftentimes fools in Proverbs are very clever and understand the ways of the world quite well. But what makes them foolish is they've rejected God's wisdom. And the fool might be able to get ahead in this life, apparently get ahead in this life, and might even make himself rich or be able to fill his stomach with good food, but at the expense of his eternal welfare. And so the fool is unrighteous, is fallen, precisely because he's rejected God's wisdom. Not because he doesn't have the world's wisdom, but because he doesn't have God's wisdom that's laid out here in the book of Proverbs.
0: Okay, so how should we go about making application of this beyond simply a series of rules or principles to live by? Is there a way of applying these Proverbs in something that approaches law and gospel as opposed to simply law or good advice?
1: Yeah, I think that's key to what we have to do when understanding these Proverbs as Christians. Oftentimes the Proverbs do give us, you know, kind of good advice as to what to do in the world. But, you know, sometimes the Proverbs give us advice that is not going to get us ahead in this world. And in fact, may at times cost us things in this world. But because we want to follow God's ways, and the world is not always aligned with God's ways, and you know, because it's fallen, is often against God's ways, the wise thing, the truly wise thing to do is sometimes to go, is kind of counterintuitive from our worldly way of looking at things. And so what wisdom does is it enables us to see that we hold and cling to the gospel of Jesus Christ, and we cling to Him and His promises, and that leads us also then to want to cling to His guidance in the law.

0: going to break God's law. I'm not going to do things counter to God's ways because I know that that would displease my heavenly Father who gave me his Son and redeemed me. And so law and gospel become a dynamic that not only teach us about our justification before God and lead us to Christ, but now for the person who reads Proverbs, they become a dynamic in his life that enables him to live his life in a way that he wants to live it, to please the Savior who loved him and died for him.
1: We're talking to Dr. Andrew Steinman about the Proverbs, the book of Proverbs, studying it as part of our Issues Etc. 24 in 2-hour blocks in-depth Bible study. If you have a question or a comment on the book of Proverbs, or if you want to share your favorite proverb from the book of Proverbs, 1-877-623-MYIE, 877-623-6943. Our in-studio email address, talkback@issuesetc.org. 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When we come back, we'll study more of the Proverbs. We'll look into some of the Proverbs that, some of them are very straightforward. Some of them are profoundly mysterious. Especially toward the end, things that the Almighty cannot bear. We'll talk about some of that on the other side of the break. Stay tuned. More Issues Etc. 24

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1: 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Issues, Etc. helps me to discern truth, since the world, my flesh, and the devil are always trying to pull me away from Christ. Also, where else could I hear such great bump music? Thanks for the show.
2: 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And Tom posts on our Facebook.com/IssuesETC page. Tom from Columbia, Missouri. Loving the 24 hours of Issues, Etc. Nice to be able to listen live. He asks, is this going to become an annual event as a membership drive for the Reformation Club? That's a good question, Tom, and I don't think we have an answer to that.
3: But the phones were busy during that last half hour of the program. We had someone call in and join the Reformation Club. That's Mark Carrillo from Carpentiera, California. Mark, we won't forget our brothers on the left coast. So thank you very much for joining the Issues, Etc. Reformation Club. And Jeff Mark made an interesting comment. He said, I want to know what you guys are going to do to top Issues, Etc. 24. He said, Issues, Etc. 48.
2: 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And we want to thank two Reformation Club members, Pastor Dennis Bestel in San Jose, California, and Pastor Paul McCain in St. Louis, Missouri, a regular guest on this program. Thanks so much for joining the Issues, Etc. Reformation Club. That number to join right now, 1-877-

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1: Hey, Jeff, we're about 90 minutes away from another drawing, and that drawing will be for a bundle package that will also include Pastor Matt Harrison's new book, and we'll get a signed copy of that, his little book of joy. So that will be in the bundle package, along with a T-shirt, one of our new coffee mugs, the bumper sticker, and a pen as well. So odds are pretty good. We've given a lot of those away, one every 2 hours. So we've got, what, three more to go? One at noon, one at 2, and one at 4. So that would be three more to go. So give us a call, sign up for the Reformation Club, get your name in for that. And at the end of the day, at 4 o'clock, we're going to draw for four Lutheran Study Bibles, the leather-bound edition of those, and everybody's name goes back in the hopper for those. So if you want a bundle package, there's an the extra bundle package, there's an opportunity for you also to sign up for the Reformation Club, get those goodies, get the goodies in the extra bundle package, and also walk away with a Lutheran Study Bible. There you go. Thank you.
0: The Lutheran Study Bible at the end of the broadcast. We're going to give away four leather-bound editions of the Lutheran Study Bible. Now, we're here live. It's Thursday morning, the 15th of April. We're here to take your pledges to join the Issues Etc. 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
2: You know, I have one of my secrets here to perky dweener. This little clamp I was using, I don't know what I was using before, something in my thing. When I clamp it on one of my fingers, it really, really hurts. And I've discovered over the last, 12, 14 hours, more than that now, that pain is a great way of staying awake. As long as the pain is not too severe, keep this little thing clamped on my finger for as long as I can stand it. It must release the something in my brain to keep me awake. The book of Proverbs is a mind bender for some. I want to talk about those opening chapters with Dr. Andrew Steinman. He's professor of theology in Hebrew at Concordia University, Chicago, and he's author of the Concordia Commentary on Proverbs. Dr. Steinman, the one thing that we haven't addressed in any detail is these verses, a series of kind of discourses leading up to that big chapter, chapter 8, where the wise man is addressing his son. Talk about those, if you would.
3: Yeah, we have a series of these. I believe there are 10 of them here, actually, where he addresses his son, and one where he says sons, plural, interestingly enough. And here he is warning his sons and also encouraging them. He's warning them against bad behavior, behaviors like, for instance, in chapter 1, joining gangs. And it seems like an attractive thing at the time, but it can lead to death. And he warns his sons about adultery, and he warns his sons about all kinds of behavior that can seem good at the time, seem attractive at the time, but lead to their destruction. But then he also encourages them. And in chapter 3, he encourages them by introducing wisdom. And interestingly enough, he introduces wisdom as a figure of a woman to make it attractive to the sons. So instead of being attracted to a woman who's not their wife, and as he warns against adultery, now he says, now here's a woman you should be attracted to, godly wisdom. And so he starts in chapter 3 already with that. And throughout these first 8 chapters, building up to chapter 8 really, he's giving his sons advice on how to avoid the things that are going to be costly to them at the cost of their soul, and also how to be attracted to the things that are going to give them eternal life, God's wisdom in Jesus Christ.
2: And in chapter 7, there is the harlot, What is the harlot by way of warning for these sons?
3: Well, it's interesting because it kind of works two ways. We have this warning against adultery. This woman who seems attractive, who tries to seduce the son. And, of course, on one level, it's a warning against sexual immorality. But also, on another level, it's warning against all kinds of unfaithfulness, and especially unfaithfulness to God. Throughout the Old Testament, the use of adultery and unfaithfulness, sexual unfaithfulness, is used as a metaphor for unfaithfulness to God. And oftentimes Israel's unfaithfulness to God is compared to unfaithfulness in a marriage. And so what we have here is kind of a chapter that warns in a very practical way against the consequences of getting involved with a woman who's not your wife, but also in another very practical way warns against getting involved in unfaithfulness to God and that type of harlotry, which costs your soul. And both, of course, can lead not only to physical harm, but also to spiritual harm. And so very cleverly, I think, Solomon uses this figure with his young sons, knowing that, you know, those in his sons, probably they're teenagers or young men, and those hormones are running, and he can use that figure very effectively to teach them about faithfulness, not only faithfulness in marriage, but greater faithfulness, faithfulness to God.
2: Ian emails us. He says, my favorite passage from Proverbs is chapter 3, verses 5 through 6. It reads, and it's very familiar, trust in the Lord with all your heart. Do not lean on your own understanding. In all your ways, acknowledge him, and he will make your paths straight. Kind of a theme verse, it seems, for the entire book. Ian writes, this is the favorite passage of scripture I memorized and has been my guiding scripture throughout my life. Your thoughts there, Dr. Steinman?
3: Yeah, that's a very good passage to pick out of Proverbs. And it goes along with what wisdom is all about. It's trusting in God and his ways and not your own kind of understanding, which can be subject to your fallen human nature. And that's kind of another way of saying what the passage that many people know from Proverbs, the fear of the Lord is the beginning of wisdom. It's kind of the same thing, repackaged and rephrased and made kind of very clear that God's ways, true wisdom, is what guides you, not human wisdom, which is subject to the sinful flesh.
2: Bob in Florida says, favorite Proverb 18:10, that the name of the Lord is a strong tower. The righteous man runs to it and is safe. Now, that has overtones of the whole notion of God's saving work.
3: Absolutely, and that's one of the great gospel proverbs because it has this promise in it that trusting in God and finding refuge in him is the place where we have all good things. And this is one of the great proverbs of gospel in the entire book. There aren't a lot of proverbs that are so overtly gospel as that one. So that's a wonderful one, too.
2: Here is one from Michael in Fort Wayne that kind of gives you pause, if you will. Favorite proverb, he says, is 6:25 through 29 in that passage warning against the adulterous woman, I believe. It says, do not lust in your heart after her beauty or let her captivate you with her eyes. For the prostitute reduces you to a loaf of bread, and the adulteress preys upon your very life. Can a man scoop fire into his lap without his clothes being burned? Can a man walk on hot coals without his feet being scorched? So is he who sleeps with another man's wife. One who touches her will not go unpunished. And he says, the idea of scooping fire into one's lap is quite visual. When you consider committing adultery, ask yourself, is it worth it if I had to scoop fire into my lap directly after the deed? Your thoughts there?
3: Yeah, that's great, and it's a wonderful illustration of the vividness that often comes out in Proverbs. The fire on one's lap, of course, can be a metaphor for the burning passion that precedes adultery. And so you got this fire in your lap, but watch out because it can really burn in the end. And oftentimes Solomon or the other men who have written some of these Proverbs use vivid imagery like this to catch our attention. There's a passage I love that warns and uses vivid language to warn against drunkenness, and it talks about your eyes will see strange things, and you'll be like a man who's lashed to the top of a mast on a ship. And you know how it is if you're down on the bottom deck of a ship or something, you feel some of the waves, but if you're way up on the top mast, that little wave becomes a big swaying whenever a wave comes by. And it's such a vivid picture of the drunken man and the foolishness of it. And there's another example where to discourage the wrong type of behavior, the writer of the proverb uses such vivid language that you can hardly miss it. So I love the Proverbs for that because they make it memorable and help you remember them and guide you when you come into situations that you need to avoid.
2: Or at least I've noticed a theme throughout that has to do with what you say, guarding what you say, things being revealed by what you say. Is that a theme running through Proverbs too?
3: Oh, absolutely. It comes up a number of different places that, you know, there are times when you need to open your mouth and say things. And that, you know, the pair of Proverbs I started out with talks about when you speak and when you don't speak to a fool. And it reveals things about you when you speak. And sometimes the wise person knows to keep their mouth shut rather than to open it and to be revealed to be not as wise as everybody thought they were. And that the fool sometimes opens his mouth and reveals the fact that he's a fool. And so there are times to speak and times not to speak. And what you speak shows what's in your heart. And, you know, Jesus makes the same application in the New Testament, and he's picking up on that same theme in Proverbs. And, you know, he talks about out of the heart come all kinds of evil things. Well, that's because that's what, and then that comes right out your mouth, you know. And so the Proverbs talk about the same thing. However, if the right thing is in your heart, you can reveal good things to your neighbor too. And there are many Proverbs that talk about hanging around people who are truly wise, who know God's wisdom, because their words will reveal good things to you. And so, you know, this idea of being cautious with your words at times because you don't want to reveal certain things, and other times using your words to reveal what God has put in your heart through the power of the Holy Spirit in His Word, that's a very powerful theme and a very common theme throughout the book of Proverbs.
2: The fool comes in many forms in the book of Proverbs. Sometimes he's just young, or perhaps, I guess the word would be easily taken in. But then there are more serious degrees of kind of the obstinate foolishness. Talk about this.
3: Yeah, and this is often obscured, unfortunately, in English translations because we kind of just have one word, fool, where the book of Proverbs has several words. And it talks about kind of a gullible fool like you've talked about. This is often translated in various ways to say like the person who doesn't quite know anything, and they're easily misled. They're kind of an apprentice fool. They haven't quite gotten into it yet. But then there are three other words for fools, just kind of the general word for fool. The one, most powerful one, that's not used very often, but is a very powerful one, is what I like to call the godless fool. And this is the person who just has completely rejected God's wisdom, thinks he's wise because he knows the ways of the world, the sinful ways of the world, but is supremely foolish. This word is used in the Psalms, in the famous phrase that occurs in a couple Psalms. The fool has said in his heart, "There is no God," and this is the word for this just godless fool who's rejected anything about God and has even rejected the notion of God. And that's the type of fool that the book of Proverbs says you really need to avoid, because those types of people will lead you astray and cause you harm. Now, in between kind of the regular fool and this godless fool is what I like to call the stubborn fool. This is the person who is no longer the kind of the gullible fool who just didn't know better. This person has been so caught up in foolishness now that they are stubborn in their foolishness and they don't want to give up their foolish ways. And humanly speaking, there's very little hope for them. Of course, the Holy Spirit can always reach into a person's heart and change them. But from a human perspective, you look at this stubborn fool and you say they are never going to know God's ways. They're opposed to God's ways and they're stuck in their godless foolishness.
2: How does the book of Proverbs treat the themes of pride and humility?
3: Yeah, pride is an interesting word, you know, and the English word pride doesn't quite get at the kind of the arrogant pride all the time that Proverbs get at, because we could talk about being proud of our children, and that's not kind of how Proverbs is using the word, but it's talking about kind of the arrogant pride that I'm so proud and I'm so caught up in my ways and my life and making myself the center of the world that I've cut myself off from God, and indeed I've cut myself off from my fellow human beings. And that type of overweening, arrogant pride is the opposite of what God wants to see. And instead, God wants to see the humble person. And the humble person is the person who knows that ultimately they are dependent upon God for all good things, both in this life and in the life to come. And that type of humility leads them not to think too highly of themselves, as St. Paul will warn Christians later on. You know, don't think too highly of yourself. That's the type of person who realizes that no matter how wise they become, their wisdom depends on God. And therefore, they are humble enough to go through life understanding that God gives them all good things, and God places them here also, therefore, to share those good things in Jesus Christ with their neighbor.
2: Is the what appears to be kind of the basic financial advice that is found with regard to riches and wealth in the book of Proverbs saying something more than simply, here's the best way to handle your money or your resources?
3: Oh, absolutely, because there are proverbs that talk about, you know, rich people have an advantage, and they do because they have resources that can help them, and poor people sometimes don't have those resources. But it's not an unqualified endorsement of being rich, because there are a number of proverbs that say sometimes it's better to be poor in certain circumstances than to be rich. And so there are proverbs that say, you know, a rich man who has all kinds of riches, but he doesn't have peace in his house, is maybe worse off than the person who's much poorer, but God is blessed with a peaceful house and godly children and wife and things like that. And so while riches can be a blessing from God, they also can sometimes be a curse. And so while it wants us to appreciate worldly wealth as a gift from God, it also wants us to appreciate that in this life, wealth is not an unmixed blessing. It's oftentimes can be a curse if it's not understood as a gift from God and if it's not used correctly, and when wealth moves people to do sinful things in order to obtain it or to keep it.
2: Oh, okay. One of the things that the book maybe has come in for some criticism on account of is the way it talks about women, in particular wives. It does have that chapter at the end that we'll get to in the course of our conversation about the good wife, which I think probably, you know, some feminists would probably strongly disagree with. But laying that aside for a moment, Proverbs regarding what it's like to live with a woman or a contentious woman, what do we make of these? They seem kind of smart alecky.
3: Yeah, in some ways they are, and I think they're meant to be memorable. You know, so you have one that says, like a gold ring in a swine's snout is a beautiful woman without discretion. Now, what that's telling us is, you know, when you go to look for a wife, it's easy to get caught up in physical beauty and ignore the other things that might also be there. When you look for a wife, you need to look, Solomon is saying to his sons, beyond the physical beauty to the beauty that God gives through the gospel. And, of course, this can be turned around for women. Although Solomon's talking to sons, it's not hard for a woman to take this advice and turning around and saying, well, you know, if I get a husband that's a handsome man but he's a jerk, that's not such a good deal either. So, you know, I think we have to kind of understand that Solomon here is speaking to sons, but it's the advice is equally good as if he were speaking to daughters, and it's not hard to figure out what he would say to a daughter either. But what he's saying, and what he often says here, is, you know, it's easy to look on the superficial things, and this kind of ties in with our discussion of money before. You know, money looks like a good thing to have, but sometimes it can be a drawback. Well, it looks like a good thing to have a beautiful wife, but if the other personality flaws come along with it, especially if you get a wife who's an unbeliever and draws you away from the faith, that's not such a good thing. And so these are kind of memorable sayings. You know, it's better to have a godly wife than it is to have a wife who is, you know, the most beautiful woman in the world but is not godly. It's better to have a wife who has the fear of the Lord than it is to have a wife who is rich and the daughter of a powerful man or something like that. And so the book of Proverbs is reminding us that while beauty may be a gift from God, it's not the only criterion that one should use in picking out a spouse, whether that's a male spouse or a female spouse, whether you're a man or a woman. And so Proverbs once again tells us to look beyond the worldly way of viewing things and look at the other things that are really much more important.
2: What does Proverbs have to say with regard to one's labor and or I think the term they probably would use is sloth or laziness?
3: Yeah, the Proverbs talks a lot about lazy people and really is down on people who neglect their work or who want to take shortcuts in order to gain pay or even wealth. What it's saying is that, you know, you need to do your work, and it's through work that God provides for you and for others, too. You know, if you're the breadwinner for a family, it's not just God provides for you through your work. He provides for your children, your family, and others through what you do. And so it encourages us to be industrious. It doesn't encourage us to overwork or to be what we nowadays call workaholics. But it does say don't try to take shortcuts and don't neglect the vocations that God has given you. If he's given you a job, do it diligently, do it correctly. And it makes fun of people who are lazy and try to get through life without fulfilling the vocations that God has given them. For instance, at one point it says, like a door turns on its hinges, so a lazy person turns in his bed. And it's very comic. You can see this lazy person turning over in their bed and refusing to get up in the morning and go to work and maybe trying to get away with calling in sick when they're not sick and getting paid anyway. And Proverbs is saying that is not the way to be. If you truly can't get out of bed, that's one thing. But it's saying let us be industrious. Let us do the work that God has put before us, because it's through that work that God provides for us and for others. And it's talking about Christian vocation. God has given us all tasks to do, places to serve Him by serving others. And when we neglect that, we bring not only trouble on ourselves, but we also bring dishonor to God who has given us these vocations to do.
2: Dr. Andrew Steinman is our guest. We're looking at the book of Proverbs. We have another hour with him on the other side of this break. Hour two of a two-hour block studying the book of Proverbs during Issues, Etc. 24. And after that hour is over with, we've got two more books of the Bible to do. We'll do Galatians with Dr. Scott Murray and Romans with Pastor Bill Swirla, taking us all the way up to 4 o'clock this afternoon, Central Time, and rounding off Issues, Etc. 24. I'm Todd Wilkin. More of Proverbs with Dr. Andrew Steinman of Concordia University, Chicago, in a few minutes.
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5: 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And Issues, Etc. has been really a beacon for Christ-centered, cross-focused theology, great guests, thought-provoking discussions. And really, you can be quite interactive with Issues, Etc. and get your questions answered and your comments discussed. So it's really great stuff. So you guys keep up the good work. Thanks again. Bye-bye.
0: 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Just received an email from Elaine in Winnipeg, Manitoba, Canada. Hope I got that right. Sorry, Elaine. I think the MB stands for Manitoba. Just wanted to let you know how much I appreciate your marathon broadcast. I stayed up until after midnight listening to the superb guests you had lined up and the in-depth discussions on the books of the Bible. Nice to hear how much support you're receiving from friends and family. I especially enjoyed the children singing. What a blessing to hear little voices singing. Well, again, good luck and take care, and may God bless you all, writes Elaine in Canada. Thanks for listening up there, Elaine, and thanks for your support as well.
1: Jeff, we've got a few folks to thank. Jim and Lauren Beth Wilder in Nelson, New Hampshire, and John Kinzel from Aitkin, Minnesota. 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And included with each one of those levels of the Reformation Club is a T-shirt and a signed copy of Pastor Matt Harrison's book, Christ Have Mercy. And as you get further down the list with the levels, there are some additional benefits like books of the month, your church's contact information on our website, and written transcripts of Issues, Etc. So those are just some of the benefits to being a Reformation Club member. It's a win-win for you and for Issues, Etc.
0: Well, boys, my bride, my lovely wife, Beth, contacted me and said that she will be picking me up. I'm not going to be driving home. So I have a chauffeur to drive home in my lengthy 15-minute commute from Collinsville to the epicenter of the universe, the true epicenter of the universe, Edwardsville, Illinois.
2: I'm not worried about Craig because, I mean, how long is your drive?
1: Well, Troy is, you know, maybe 15 minutes, but I'll be on back roads, but that's not the point. I'm going to go to my mother's house for dinner which is, I mean,
2: you're not making it home tonight, probably, but 3 minutes away. You're going to get about halfway through dinner, and then your head will drop to your chest, and your mom will put your arm around her shoulder, and she will walk you gently to the couch and cover you up with a blanket, and that's where you spend the rest of the night.
1: That's right. You know, sitting next to this guy over here, Jeff, I probably wouldn't want to be in the same car with him if he was behind the wheel after being up for 24 hours, even though he's went in the back and washed off his face and brushed his teeth and put on some deodorant. You know, he looks presentable. I wouldn't give him the keys to a car anywhere, you know, till he gets some sleep.
0: I wouldn't give me the keys to the cars when I'm totally functional.
1: How long did it take you to think of something to say there?
0: And for some reason, when we would like go on these Issues That Set Your Reformation tours, Wilkin would always let me drive, and I never understood. He'd complain, and rightfully so. I'm a terrible driver. I get speeding tickets, but he never, you know, said, "Hey, I'll take the wheel."
2: Okay, you know, this is what I'd like to see. Okay, the two of you are like the Bickersons. People don't know this, but all throughout our program day leading up to the show, Jeff and Craig will engage in very spirited conversations about every subject, usually political. And I won't go into any details, but it generally comes down to shouting at one point or another on any given day. I would love to see the two of you guys right now in your present mental state try and have a coherent argument. I'm not asking you to do it right now, but have a coherent argument about your usual political shenanigans you're always talking about. Because, I mean, if your state of mind is anything like mine, I can barely ask a straight question, much less respond to someone's argument. But usually you're pretty snappy. Both of you are pretty quick on your feet. You get your snappy comebacks. But, man, I'm seeing the wind's completely out of your sails.
0: You know, I'm thinking Craig might be more coherent when he's incoherent as far as his political ideas. You know, maybe he'll come around
2: to some of your ways of thinking.
0: Yeah, then. Yeah. But as you well know, we just like to jerk each other's chains. I just love to play devil's advocate.
2: And there's not really a political difference.
0: And get Craig a little wound up, and he does the same thing to me.
1: Yeah, we have fun with it, you know.
0: And so, we're having fun during Issues Etc. 24. 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

0: Well, you heard the man. Hour 20, which means 4 more hours, and is that right? 5 more hours. And the first of those 5 hours, the second part of the book of Proverbs, coming to my favorite part of the book of Proverbs, where I'm not sure if it's wisdom, what's trying to be communicated here. It starts in chapter 30, and of course we'll go elsewhere as your questions and comments may dictate. 1-877-623-MYIE, 877-623-6943. Twitter questions or comments at Issues ETC. 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Chapter 30 is unique. It's listed as the words of Agur, the son of Jacob, the oracle. And Dr. Steinman, some of this stuff is garden variety wisdom. And some of this stuff is just kind of riddles or kind of proclamations of things that kind of bend the mind a little bit. What's going on here?
1: Yeah, well, I think we have kind of two sections here. The first section is Agur, who alternates between speaking to his audience and praying to God. He starts out with prayers to God, then he confronts his audience, then he comes back and prays to God. And then in the second part, he gives us these sayings. Oftentimes, they revolve around numbers. He uses numbers like 3 and 4. And they're a little bit enigmatic until you kind of begin to understand his method. And then you realize he's teaching you some very interesting things about the way the world operates.
0: Okay. Is there, in the opening verses of that very chapter, is there either an allusion or direct quotation to something? I think it's probably Romans, but where he says there, who has ascended to heaven and come down? Is this cited in the New Testament, or is that just my imagination?
1: No, it is cited in the New Testament, but interestingly enough, it's not just cited in the New Testament, but he's already citing Old Testament stuff. So he cites Moses from Deuteronomy because Moses has this theme, and then Paul picks this theme up again in the New Testament. So this is a theme that kind of runs from Moses to Agur to Paul. Who has gone up to heaven and who has come down? Well, you know, the ultimate answer to that is Jesus. Jesus is the one who can go up to heaven, come down from heaven. He came down from heaven and was incarnate. Of course, in Agur's day, they're still looking forward to that. This, of course, is part of Agur's challenge to his audience. He says, who has gone up to come heaven and come down, who's gathered the wind in the palm of his hands, who's wrapped water in a garment, who's set up the ends of the earth? Well, of course, only God, and specifically Christ, has done these things. And then he says, what is his name and the name of his son? Well, in Agur's day, they don't know the name of God's son, right? It hasn't been revealed yet until the angel Gabriel reveals it in the New Testament, that it's going to be Jesus. And so this is a mystery that Agur is pondering in his day, but he's focusing people on the Son of God. And he's saying, you know, that's got to be the center of all things. And, of course, Paul uses this in a similar way in the New Testament. And so here we have this kind of Christological theme, this theme about Christ that runs from Moses to Agur to Paul.
0: Is it a shift in kind of the basic direction of the, or a final shift in the basic direction of the book of Proverbs to have overt naming of the God of Israel, that is Yahweh, and overt allusions to God himself? Because a lot of the Proverbs is, I mean, in the best sense of the word, kind of godless. It's good advice that doesn't really absolutely necessitate a God for it to remain good advice.
1: Yeah, here Agur is kind of bringing out God as the center of the book of Proverbs. What's kind of lies kind of in the background in much of the book of Proverbs, Agra puts front and center, because I think later on when we get to these other sayings at the end, he wants you to understand them in light of belief in God, the God who saves his people and does these all these great things for them.
0: Okay, I want to skip to the one that I like best and maybe work out here, because I'm wondering if there isn't ultimately, perhaps unintentionally on the part of Agur, an allusion to how God really works, especially through Jesus Christ. And I'm looking here at verse 21. Perhaps you knew I was going there. Under three things the earth trembles. Under four it cannot bear up. And this is obviously weighty stuff. A slave when he becomes a king. A fool when he is filled with food. An unloved woman when she gets a husband. A maidservant when she displaces her mistress. And all of this seems... the first one fascinates me. Because... it's kind of how God turns things upside down, and the earth can't bear this. And I cannot help but think this is precisely what God does with us through Jesus Christ. He takes slaves and makes them kings. He introduces things under which the earth trembles.
1: Yeah, God does do these great reversals, and they can only be accomplished in Jesus. And that's part of the, I think, Proverbs, Agur's point here in Proverbs is otherwise the earth can't stand these things. And in fact, the earth can't even stand it when God does it, right? The world objects to what God does in Jesus Christ, rejects what God does in Jesus Christ. What's interesting here and what makes these Proverbs some of my favorites is the way that Agur sets these things up. He's got four things here he lists. And it's really the fourth one, the last one, that is the real kind of clincher. You know, the first one, a slave becomes a king, well, you know, that's not expected in the ways of the world. The lowly don't become the big shots, right? And a fool when he's filled with food, well, that's not a good thing, because now he's got what he needs and he can spout off with his foolishness. There's nothing you can do about it because he's got what he needs. You know, he might keep his mouth shut and might not be such a thorn in your flesh while he's trying to get his food, but now that he's got it, he's a problem. And then the woman who's hated when she's wed, wow, what a terrible thing. This woman who you know, is going into a loveless marriage. But the last one, a slave when she replaces her mistress, the wife dies, the man marries a slave girl, and she thinks, wow, I've got it made. But she doesn't, because although she's now the wife, in some ways, in her husband's eyes, she'll always be the slave girl, too. And it's got cruel irony. You know, and these are things that the world just does not tolerate. And so it also doesn't tolerate a lot of things that God does, because God brings about reversals. And the great reversal he brings about is we who are sinners are made righteous, and Christ, who was righteous, is made sin for us on the cross, and the world cannot tolerate that.
0: So how would you classify this stuff? I mean, what is his point in talking about these things that are small yet powerful, that are organized yet have no king, that are the earth cannot bear up under, or things that are too wonderful for me, as he puts it?
1: Yeah, well, I think they function kind of on two levels, and this is what makes them so clever. They teach us about certain things in life and the way life is, and that, you know, as long as we're in a world corrupted by sin, we're just going to have to realize that that's the way the world is. But then he also is hinting at us, but God has overcome the world, that there is hope beyond this. And that's why he starts out early in the chapter with God. You know, God has overcome the world. So even though in this life we're going to have to put up with some of these things that he's teaching us about here, and there's nothing we're going to be able to do about it because that's the way it is in a sinful world, but God has done something about it, and our great hope is he's going to deliver us from a sinful world, and in the resurrection we'll be in a perfect world.
0: Tim emails us, and he wants to know if you could talk about how some of the Proverbs have been terribly misused, such as how Sophia, that is wisdom, has been elevated to God or goddess in some cases that is to be worshipped.
1: Yeah, there's a great misuse of Proverbs, and that's a marvelous example of it. Sophia, the Greek word for wisdom, and the Hebrew word for wisdom, chokmah, are both feminine gender grammatically. And so, unfortunately, a lot of feminist biblical scholars have picked up on this and have tried to say, well, this is really goddess worship and elevating women. And in some cases, they like that. In other cases, they're just trying to say that goddess worship intruded in the Proverbs and somehow. And they completely misunderstand what's going on there. One thing, they confuse grammatical gender with physical gender. You know, just because something is grammatically feminine does not mean that it's feminine, you know. And I love, there's a marvelous essay by, of all people, Mark Twain, and he calls it on the horrible German language. And, you know, in German you have things that are masculine, feminine, and neuter. And he makes fun of the German language because you've got to know what nouns are what. And so, he says, in German, you have to say, where's the turnip? She is in the kitchen. Where's the lovely young maiden? It is in the kitchen also. You know, because you got to know your grammatical genders. But, of course, grammatical gender is not the same thing as a physical gender. And this is the problem that many of the feminists have, is they want to kind of equate the two. Just because a word is feminine in gender in the language does not necessarily mean it's endowed with feminine attributes. Again, in German, turnip is feminine, but Germans don't think of turnips as women. You know, it's just, you got to watch that. And so wisdom is feminine. Everything in every noun in Hebrew is either masculine or feminine in grammatical gender. But just because it's feminine in grammatical gender doesn't mean that we're worshiping a goddess here. Because there are lots of things. Evil is feminine in Hebrew too, but that doesn't mean that Hebrew thinks of only women as evil, not as men as evil. We know from reading the Bible that's not true. There were plenty of evil men.
0: Okay, let's go back to the law and gospel thing. I mean, from our conversation so far, and I think this is another way that Proverbs suffers by being misread and misunderstood, is one could go through this. You could have a proverb a day kind of a calendar that over the course of 365 days in a year is just going to wear you completely down. I mean, it presents an ideal of wisdom, of ingenuity, of humility, of all these virtues, and they are virtues to which no one save Christ can attain. Talk about that.
1: Yeah, I think we always have to keep in mind that Proverbs is set within a larger collection, that it's not an accident that God has preserved for us a collection of books that we call the Bible. And so, we have to read Proverbs not only within the context in the book of Proverbs with chapter 8, standing out for us and showing us Christ, but also within the context of the larger canon of Scripture. And so if we just kind of use Proverbs apart from Scripture, if we forget about Romans and we forget about Genesis and we forget about Isaiah when we're reading Proverbs, then we're misusing it. We're not handling it the way God would have us do it. But He's preserved for us Proverbs in the midst of all these other books. And so we read it in the light of the rest of Scripture. And if we just kind of read Proverbs by itself, forget about the rest of Scripture, we are going to start being worn down by the law, because there's a lot of law here. And as I said, it's intended to be third use of the law read in light of the gospel as a guide for the Christian. But if you separate it out of the rest of the Bible and you just start reading it, the law in Proverbs is going to wear you down pretty quick.
0: You said before that what is explicit in that 30th chapter is implicit in much of the rest of Proverbs. God's kind of in the background, assumed in much of this. So could we go beyond simply talking about wisdom that qualifies as following good advice or knowing the right thing to do or say in any given situation, and push it to wisdom as fear of the Lord, as fear, love, and trust in God, as, in fact, faith.
1: Yes, that's exactly what, in fact, that phrase, fear of the Lord, that occurs more often in Proverbs than any other book in the Old Testament, probably any other book in the Bible, now that I think about it. That's exactly what that phrase is getting at. It's so easy to misunderstand that idea of fear of the Lord is just, well, I'm afraid, you know, that if I'm out on the golf course and I say the wrong thing when I hit a bad shot, that God's going to zap me with a lightning bolt right there on the golf course. And sometimes fear of the Lord means that, you know, I should be afraid of God's punishment. But oftentimes fear of the Lord is getting at a fear of breaking the good relationship that God has brought me into in Jesus Christ. And so it's something that comes more out of the gospel than the law. God has brought me into this good relationship. He has redeemed me. He has made me holy in the blood of Jesus Christ and has seen me as something valuable, even though I was a miserable sinner and not of value at all. And now he's made me a thing of value in his sight. He has given me a place in his kingdom. He has allowed me to reign with Christ. Why would I ever want to do anything to mess up that relationship that God has given me as a free gift in Christ? That's what the fear of the Lord is. If it's fear of anything in the book of Proverbs, it's fear that I am going to drift away from the gospel. And therefore, it's the gospel that I keep on clinging to if I have the fear of the Lord. It's not the law. It's not, I'm afraid that God's going to punish me. If it's fear of anything, I'm afraid that my sinful flesh is going to rise up again and separate me from the gospel of Jesus Christ and therefore separate me from this loving God.
0: I want to talk finally about how this book is intended to be used. It doesn't get a lot of shrift in the church, except maybe in Bible classes or, as I say, in those kind of flip calendars. But first, let's talk about the last chapter. You alluded to it before. The good wife, the ideal Proverbs 31 woman, kind of set before so many well-intentioned Christian women as the ideal that ends up making them look real bad.
1: Yeah, this is the type of chapter that can probably be overused. You know, no woman is going to have all these attributes here. But what the book of Proverbs is trying to show us here is that the type of, first of all, in a practical sense, the type of wife that a young man should look for should be this type of godly wife. You know, and at the very end of the chapter, this comes out at the end, you know, that when it says that, you know, her sons rise up and bless her, her husband praises her, many women have shown strong character, but you have surpassed them all. Why? Because she has the fear of Yahweh in the next verse, the fear of the Lord. Charm is deceptive and beauty is a fleeting vapor. A woman with the fear of the Lord, she should be praised. And ultimately, what it's getting at is not a woman who can have every one of these attributes that's listed here in this chapter, but instead, it's saying, look for a woman who is faithful to God, who knows the gospel of Jesus Christ, who can share your life with you, not just as a wife who does the things that wives do in this world, but also as wife who can share the gospel with you, who can rejoice in the salvation of Jesus Christ. And so as husband and wife together rejoice in this, and their children then are taught to rejoice in this too, that's what you look for in a wife. And all these other qualities that the chapter describes are the type of qualities that come out in a godly person, be it a man or a woman. This woman is industrious, and we've talked about not being lazy but industrious. Well, she's industrious. This woman is loving and loves her family and loves her neighbor. Well, that's the type of thing that Christians do, who appreciate God's love for them in Jesus Christ. They share that love with others. And so that type of thing comes out in a godly wife. And it's saying to the reader, look for that in a wife. And again, it's not so hard for women to turn this around and say, look for that in a husband who fears the Lord. That's what I want too, a husband who knows God and his love in Jesus Christ.
0: What do you say to the woman who's heard the 15th Mother's Day sermon that extols her as the Proverbs 31 woman? And these sermons are notoriously absent of any intentional law, but women are being extolled. This is what our women are like. Husbands, don't you appreciate your wives more about this? But the woman knows in her heart that she isn't the Proverbs 31 woman. She knows she's not the ideal, no matter what the pastor may say on Mother's Day. What do you say to her?
1: I say, be like what this woman really is at the end of the chapter in those last verses, the woman who has the fear of the Lord, and that is the woman who knows she's forgiven for not being the ideal wife. You know, the forgiven in the blood of Jesus Christ. Just like husbands are forgiven for not being the ideal husband, wives are forgiven for not being the ideal wife in Jesus Christ. Come back to the cross in repentance, knowing that there you will find forgiveness and life, and there also God will give you the strength and the Holy Spirit to be a good wife to your husband. And, of course, husbands can find the same thing, to be good husbands to their wives.
0: Is this Proverbs 31 woman also, I mean, is it operating at a different level, namely as, again, another personification of the believer or of wisdom?
1: Yeah, I think it's also on this other level that this is the wife who is the bride of Christ, you know, that we meet in the New Testament. And so here, this is the believer who lives out their faith and shows these attributes of industriousness and love for neighbor and love for family and all the other things that this woman shows. This really becomes the wise Christian who understands the gospel and then tries to live according to God's law out of gratitude for what God has given in the gospel.

back. 25 more minutes on the Book of Proverbs. I invite your questions and your comments. We're headed toward the noon hour here in the Midwest, and one more hour of Issues Etc. 24, or one half hour of Issues Etc. 24, before we change books to Galatians and Romans in the last 4 hours of the program. I invite your questions or comments. 1-877-623-MYIE, 877-623-6943. 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
1: Hey guys, this is Brady from Wisconsin. I'm just responding to why I listen to Issues Etc. I listen for two reasons. Number one, because you are speaking from a confessional Lutheran stance, which I agree with as a Missouri Synod pastor. But probably even more so, because you are guest-driven. It's not just Todd trying to rant and rave like Rush Limbaugh does or other talk show hosts. It is getting solid, biblical, Christ-centered guys on and women who point us back to the cross in their own field of expertise. So that's a big reason why I listen. Happy Easter to all of you, and happy resurrection. God bless.
2: 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People like Dr. Andrew Steinman, who you're listening to right now. 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I'm Jeff Schwarz, producer of Issues Etc., alongside Craig Feichtinger, board operator and director of business operations.
3: 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Just pick up the phone, give us a call, and we'll walk you through it. 877-623-MYIE. 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
2: And also Kurt and Julie Johnson. They go to my church, St. Paul Lutheran Church in Hamel, Illinois. Kurt and Julie Johnson live in Edwardsville, Illinois, as do I. And thank you so much, Kurt and Julie, and their daughter Johanna. I think I got that right. Yes, I do have that right. She's babysat the four Schwarz Munchkins. I think she's only done it once. We can't get

0: the babysitter come by twice. Once they watch the Schwartz kids, they don't want to come back again. So thanks to Kurt and Julie Johnson for joining the Issues Etc. Reformation Club. Thank you so much.
1: They're new, right? Aren't they? They're new?
0: They're renewal.
1: Wonderful.
0: They're renewal. They've become reformers, and so we really appreciate your support at that level, Kurt and Julie Johnson.
1: So we'll drop their name in the box, and we'll have them in for the drawing in just about 30 minutes. Wonderful.
0: Hey, Michelle in Casper, Wyoming, writes this on our Facebook fan page. My husband and I are really enjoying listening to Issues Etc. while we're painting our living room. We still have a couple more days of painting. Can you guys keep going till we're done, please? Not going to happen, is it?
2: We'd love to accommodate you, but there are physical limits, and we are pressing the edge of those physical limits at this point. So, and there are mental limits, and we passed the point of those mental limits about 6 hours ago, is probably evident to anyone. And the only thing sustaining us right now is really the only thing that sustains us any given day of the week. That's our good guests. In spite of the host's scattered mindedness. And then, of course, our listeners as well. We always say smartest listeners in radio. So it's the guests and the host. And I don't think we're going to get much past 4 o'clock after that. Really, by that time, Pastor Schwirl is going to kind of have to, you know, get to pull out all the stops and carry that 2 hours all by himself.
0: Oh, he's a big boy. He can handle it.
1: He'll be asking his own questions.
2: We usually have to.
0: yeah, he'll be like one of the guys with the little puppet.
1: Yeah, that's right.
2: Hey, Bill.
0: hey, Bill.
2: And I think he can do it. We usually have to restrain him. I mean, he's usually not satisfied with just the segment and a half or two segments that we give him. Usually, so 2 hours, he's probably been, knowing the amount of time he prepares for these things, he's probably been preparing for the last 20 hours for this. So it's like Issues Etc. 24 for him, too.
0: I know he's a favorite guest of many of our listeners, so stay with us. We've got another great half hour on wrapping up the Book of Proverbs, and Dr. Scott Murray coming up on Galatians, and we'll wrap up Issues Etc. 24. With Pastor Bill Swirla on Galatians. The Issues Etc. Reformation Club, please consider joining right now, 1-877-623-6943, 877-623-MY-IE, or secure online donation, issuesetc.org.
2: We're talking about the Book of Proverbs, and it's time to talk about how it should be rightly used. I guess the first question we should answer is how it was used in the first place. I mean, what do you do with a book of the king's wisdom and the king's grandson's wisdom, and then various collections of wisdom from elsewhere? How is it used? Is it a legal document? Is it something just kept in the king's library? Are kings required to study it, or other people required to study it? The Book of Proverbs is the subject. Dr. Andrew Steinman is our guest. Okay, you talked early about how it is put together, how this collection is likely come together, beginning with King Solomon, who is famously endowed with divine wisdom from God. Doesn't always live according to it, but he's famously endowed with this kind of wisdom. How would this book have been used, other than the fact that it occupies a spot in the biblical canon? How would it have been used by Solomon and his descendants?
3: That's a very good question, and there are a couple indications of how it was used. Some of the Proverbs seem to be arranged, and I've mentioned this, that they're not just single Proverbs, but there's somewhat of an arrangement here, and some of them seem to be arranged as kind of a manual for kings. As you're ruling, you need to know how to deal with fools, and how to encourage wise people. The last thing a king needs to do is suffer a lot of fools in his court. And then there seems to be some of the collections that seem to be kind of a manual for people who are serving the kings, the people in the king's court. And how do you deal with the king? What's the wise way to be a courtier and advise the king and serve before the king? So there seems to be a scheme to help people in the royal court, first of all. But, of course, if this is good godly wisdom, it's not just good for kings and their courtiers. It's good for everybody. And so eventually, this book finds its way into the canon of Scripture for all of God's people, because we all serve people that are more powerful than we are, and oftentimes we're put in positions of power. We may not be the king, but we may have positions of power over other people, so it's good advice to us, too, about how do we deal with fools sometimes when we have to, and how do we encourage wise people.
2: So are you saying, at least initially, it is likely kind of required reading for the royal court?
3: Yes, I believe that was one of its functions originally.
2: Would this have been a common practice? I mean, we hear about wise men, magi, advisors to kings and other great men outside of Israel, outside of God's people. Would that have been kind of a common practice, compile wisdom and require the court to commit it all to memory?
3: Yeah, this was done in various places, especially in the ancient Near East. And it's interesting you ask that, because scholars have noticed that the one section, you know, I mentioned in chapter 22, we get this words of other wise people. And scholars have noticed that the words of other wise people are very similar to, in many cases, are very similar to sayings we have from a document from Egypt, the wisdom of a man named Amenemope, who was a scribe who served in the administration of some of the pharaohs. And we know Solomon had a connection to Egypt. He had an Egyptian wife. And so perhaps this is where he got some of these sayings of other wise people, even outside of Israel. And he says, well, some of these sayings aren't bad. You know, God gives out wisdom sometimes, at least wisdom in the law that he's written in everybody's heart, even to unbelievers. And so he incorporates some of these in words of other wise people, apparently. So, you know, this was done throughout the ancient Near East. The difference is, of course, that Israelite wisdom comes from the true God and acknowledges the true God. And we see this even when Solomon apparently adapts these sayings from the wisdom of Amenemope. He changes them a little bit to make them more godly and fit into true godly wisdom. But nevertheless, it shows us that, yeah, this wasn't unique to Solomon. What's unique to Solomon is the wisdom given to him by the true God rather than kind of pagan wisdom, which has nothing but law and has no gospel.
2: You've written a book about the formation of the Old Testament canon, about its, I guess, its compilation and the means by which that took place and how it was established. Does Proverbs just kind of slide into the canon along with the rest of Solomon's stuff, or are there any questions ever about it?
3: There's no real questions about it. It seems to have a solid pedigree as far back as we can tell, where people are talking about a collection of Scripture or a kind of tacitly acknowledging a collection of Scripture. Proverbs is solidly there, and it never seems to be questioned as to whether it belongs, you know, as part of the inspired books that God has given to his people Israel and later, of course, inherited by the Christian church. It is one of those books that virtually everybody just acknowledges as a profitable book to have and know. So it's got, you know, as good a pedigree as any of the books of the Bible, as good as the books of Moses and the Gospels in the New Testament.
2: So let's talk about how it should be used today.
3: Yeah, I think what we learn from using Proverbs today is that we need to always, first of all, read them in the light of the rest of Scripture, that it's a dangerous thing we talked about before to just kind of pull out a proverb and use it without understanding it from a biblical context, the context of the entire Scripture. Secondly, it's we need to use them not simply, you know, in kind of a practical way, to reduce it to practical wisdom. Oh, well, I got this situation. I'm going to go to the book of Proverbs and find the right proverb. It's not kind of used that way. And in fact, It's not a cookbook. You know, you pull a cookbook off the shelf because you want to make a recipe, and it tells you put in 2 tablespoons of this and a cup of that and so forth. And if you follow the directions reasonably, what you get is a dish that looks something like the picture in the cookbook. But Proverbs is not used that way and not intended to be used that way. Instead, it's intended to be thought upon and meditated upon and hidden in your heart and come back to time and time again as you grow in wisdom, as God reveals things to you in your life and in the pages of Scripture. And so you read a proverb and you say, okay, that looks like it might apply in some situations, but I'm not sure exactly where. And you live life, you see what other people are doing, you see whether they do right or wrong, they make a mistake, and you think about that proverb and you go, oh, that proverb was talking about this type of situation. This proverb over here was talking about that type of situation. And so you grow by contemplating the proverbs and seeing how they apply in situations in life, and also applying them through the lens of the rest of Scripture. So it's not kind of a cookbook thing where you can just say, okay, I'm in this situation, which proverb is best? That pair of proverbs that I started with, you know, answer a fool lest you be found, you know, lest he thinks he's wise in his own eyes, and don't answer a fool lest he thinks you're just like him. Well, they seem to be contradictory, but what they're saying is you've got to know the situation, and you only get this by observing life in light of the Scriptures. So sometimes somebody says something foolish. Should you reply or shouldn't you? Well, in some situations, you have to reply, because if you don't, that person thinks he said something really wise, and he's going to mislead himself and maybe mislead others. So you have to speak out and say something. Other times, somebody says something foolish, and you need to keep your mouth shut, because if you chime in, you're going to appear just as foolish as that person. And knowing which situation is which, and which of those two proverbs to apply, is critical. And the only way you know that is by growing in the Word of God and also observing life around you as God places you in various places and situations.
2: Should we make anything of the fact that in Genesis, when Adam and Eve are first tempted, essentially what tempts Eve finally to do what God had forbidden them both to do on the penalty of death is the prospect of becoming wise, or at least wise the way that the serpent had described it to her?
3: Yeah, that I think that's a very good observation, Todd. You're not as tired as you think you are. But I think that's great, because what's going on there is the serpent is saying there's a shortcut to wisdom. There's a shortcut to God's wisdom. You can get it yourself without God. Just eat the fruit. And what the book of Proverbs is saying is no. There's no shortcut. What it is wisdom comes as God reveals it to you. He reveals it to you in Jesus Christ in the gospel. He reveals it to you in his holy law. That's wisdom too. And there's no shortcut to it. You need to know the Word of God. You need to know Jesus Christ. And there's no way around that. And the problem, from kind of a Proverbs viewpoint, with what Eve is doing is she is tempted to take the shortcut. And we see time and time again Proverbs warning us against the shortcut. We talked about the lazy person earlier. The lazy person wants to take the shortcut. The shortcut might be, I'll marry a beautiful wife. I won't worry about the other things that might come along with it. That's the shortcut. That's what you don't want. The shortcut may be, I'll join this gang. You know, Proverbs in chapter 1 warns about joining gangs. I'll join the gang. The gang will help me rob people, and we'll have fun, and we'll have a shortcut to riches, but the shortcut doesn't work. And there's no shortcut. The only way you can do it is through Christ and through the wisdom that he reveals in the pages of his holy word.
2: Don in Junction City, Kansas, emails us. He says, We have many people today who have an education but are just fools. Those who believe in evolution is a good example. When God is taken out of education, it can be very dangerous. The fear of the Lord is the beginning of wisdom, writes Don. We humans seem to think we learn it all in the first 24 years of our life. To learn wisdom from God takes a lifetime, and then we will learn what little we do know. Your thoughts?
3: Yeah, I think that's a good observation. You know, you can have a lot of knowledge about things in the world, but if you don't apply that knowledge in a godly fashion, you don't have wisdom. And it's interesting, the book of Proverbs has a lot to say about knowledge, and sometimes knowledge and wisdom are right next to each other in the book of Proverbs. But knowledge is just one ingredient. Certainly, it's hard to be wise if you don't know anything. You got to know a few things. But if you know a bunch of facts and you put them together just through the aid of your sinful flesh, you're not going to be wise the way the book of Proverbs is telling you to be wise. And so that's just a great observation. You can know all the scientific facts, but if you put them together in a way that is contradicting what God has revealed to us in his holy word, that's not wise and that's not correct. And therefore, the Christian says, God has revealed a lot of things to me. And, you know, God can reveal things through science, too. But we ultimately put it together the way God would have us to put it together, not the way our sinful flesh would have us put those things together. And so the fear of the Lord is the beginning of wisdom. Knowledge of the Holy One, it goes on to say, is what we really need, not just knowledge gained from the world, but knowledge from that comes from God himself, and especially in the pages of Holy Scripture as it leads us to Jesus Christ.
2: There's the downward spiral of sin that Paul describes in Romans, and not to anticipate too much of our last 2 hours of issues, etc. 24. Wisdom and foolishness play a major role here in the way Paul describes it. He says they are without excuse. This is Romans chapter 1, verses 20. For although they knew God, they did not honor him as God or give thanks to him. But they became futile in their thinking. Their foolish hearts were darkened, claiming to be wise. They became fools and exchanged the glory of the immortal God for images resembling mortal man, birds, animals, and creeping things. He equates it with idolatry. And then at the end, they've reached the bottom of this pit. And among the things that they are, gossip, slanders, haters of God, they are also foolish. What is Paul describing there?
3: Paul's describing basically what Solomon in Proverbs is warning his sons against, and that is the idea that you can get wisdom apart from Christ and apart from the gospel. And that's what has led, Paul says, the nations astray. They have knowledge of a lot of things, but they think that knowledge makes them wise when it only makes them fools because sin is present and sin is driving it. And therefore, it's not the type of wisdom that Proverbs is talking about. It's certainly not the type of wisdom that Paul would want his readers to have. And so they proclaim themselves to be wise. And from a worldly standpoint, they certainly look wise, but they're not, because their wisdom drags them down into all these sinful things that Paul catalogs there. And, you know, you read that catalog, it's enough to make your hair curl. Just all the things that the worldly wisdom can lead you to, which is ultimate foolishness before God.
2: So which one are you, Dr. Steinman? Are you the foolish man or the wise man of Proverbs?
3: Well, I'm a little of both, I'm afraid, you know, because I'm both saint and sinner like all of us. And, you know, those times when sin kicks up in our lives, and it kicks up in my life daily, those times when we fall into sin, we're fools. And the gospel calls us back to the cross of Christ to repent of our sin and to receive godly wisdom. First of all, the godly wisdom of the gospel, where we receive forgiveness and life in the blood of Christ. And then we become wise. And when I behave as saint, when I trust God and trust what he's done for me in Jesus Christ, then I'm wise. So, you know, unfortunately, and I think Paul would agree with this when he talks about the fact that he's both saint and sinner, that you're both wise and foolish. The Christian lives that tension in his life and groans and wants to be delivered from it. And, of course, in the resurrection, ultimately, we will no longer be fools, but God will deliver us from the corruption that is all around us and within us and make us wise forever before our God in the resurrection.
2: Finally, then, in that vein, Paul is quite clear in 1 Corinthians. We studied it earlier here last night with Dr. Lockwood, where Paul makes it so abundantly clear that the wisdom, the spiritual wisdom is what he calls it, we don't have the apparatus to pick it up as natural men. It must be revealed by the Spirit through the Word. How ultimately does God turn us from our foolishness to the wisdom that is ultimately Jesus Christ when we naturally, Paul says, cannot receive these things?
3: He does it through the proclamation of the gospel. There, as the gospel is proclaimed and as the Holy Spirit works on our heart, he turns us back to Christ. He turns us to what Christ has done. And so the Word of God proclaimed, the Word of God in our baptism, the Word of God in the Lord's Supper, brings us back to wisdom and makes us wise. And it's that external Word of God outside of us that works in our hearts and the Holy Spirit uses to turn us from our foolish ways back to Christ to learn his wisdom.
2: Dr. Andrew Steinman is a regular guest. He's professor of theology and Hebrew at Concordia University, Chicago. He's author of the Concordia Commentary on Proverbs. Dr. Steinman, it's always a pleasure. Thank you so much for being part of Issues Etc. 24.
3: Thank you for making me part, and please give my greetings to Dr. Murray, my good friend.
2: I certainly will. He's going to be up next. We're going to be talking about Galatians, and we'll pick up on that theme of foolishness because some of the first words out of St. Paul's mouth when he chides the Galatians are, "Foolish Galatians, who has bewitched you? What have they done? They've abandoned the gospel," he says, "for a gospel that is no gospel." And he says, "They have come close, if not actually, in fact, done so, forsaken Christ himself. Lost, fallen from grace," he says. So stern are his warnings. We'll talk about this book that so occupied the mind of 16th century reformer Martin Luther. Dr. Scott Murray will be our guest on the other side for two more hours studying the book of Galatians during Issues Etc. 24. That'll take us straight up to the last 2 hours of Issues Etc. 24. We'll look at the book of Romans. Pastor Bill Swirla will be our guest. I'm both 100%. There's no two ways about it. I can't sit there after 2 hours of looking at the wisdom and the foolishness that is presented there in the book of Proverbs and say anything other than I am 100% the fool, I'm 100% the wise man. The fool by virtue of my own fallen powers, my own fallen wisdom, so to speak, my own fallen thoughts and words and deeds, 100% fool, with all of the negative connotations assigned in the book of Proverbs and elsewhere in Scripture attached to that name. And yet in Christ, through no working of my own, through no deeds of my own, no thinking or tinkering with my thinking of my own, 100% wise man, with all of the accolades and all of the praise there. Praise that is not due me because of who I am, but because of what Christ has done for me. I think this is what Paul says when he talks about Jesus. He has become our wisdom. It is a wisdom that is from above. It is a wisdom that is wiser than men. Even the foolishness of God, says St. Paul, is wiser than the wisdom of men. Not through worldly wisdom did God choose to reveal himself, not through the wisdom of men, but, St. Paul says, through the foolishness of what we preach. And what does he say they preach? We preach Christ and him crucified. To Jews, it is weakness. To Greeks, it is counted as foolishness. But to those of us who are being saved, says St. Paul, the power of God, the wisdom of God. This is a kind of wisdom that we need. It is the fear of the Lord. It is fear, love, and trust in the Lord. It is the perfect obedience and righteousness of Jesus Christ, our Savior. When we come back, Issues Etc. 24 concludes with two books of the Bible, 2 hours each, Galatians, then Romans. Dr. Scott Murray joins us after this.
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5: Good morning, everyone. Thank you so much for the programming that you provide. I am Cindy from Milton, Florida. Just wanted to let you know that I listen to Issues because the bottom line is you guys are the greatest Christian program out there. You provide great topics, a great sense of humor, and just love listening to you and hearing the gospel that you proclaim every day on Christ crucified. Thank you again. Blessings. Bye.
0: And thank you for listening down in Florida, Cindy. We really appreciate it. And lots of people thank here in the last half hour. We've got a couple of new Reformation Club members, Billy and Jerry in Deer Lodge, Montana. Thanks so much for joining our monthly or annual giving program. Along with Eric Schlade in Hamilton, Ontario, Canada. We love our neighbors to the north. Got a lot of on-demand listeners, a lot of live listeners up in Canada. Thank you so much, Eric, and then Jerry and Billy as well. And we also need to thank Michelle Postier. I apologize, Michelle. 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She's also joined the Issues Etc. 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
0: That's not a just signed, an autographed copy by the future president of the Lutheran Church of Missouri Synod, Pastor Matt Harrison.
1: And Stephen and Melanie Timmerman of Brookings, South Dakota. 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
2: Look, I'm kind of excited because this is the home stretch. I mean, this is the way I look at it. The home stretch. We're headed in the afternoon. 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Issues Etc. is normally listened to by our live listeners in the afternoon. They're gearing up for that 3 to 5 hour that they're normally listening live. 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We do love them so. But this is the home stretch. The last two books, we chose Galatians and Romans to go here. Dr. Scott Murray and Pastor Bill Swirla ready to go in these last two slots. And it's going to be the very best of Issues Etc., I can guarantee you, for these last 4 hours. 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Dear beloved on-demand listener, while listening to interviews during Issues Etc. 24, you'll hear appeals to join the Issues Etc. 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

0: Well, now we turn to a book of the Bible, wherein St. Paul has very few good things to say normally when he writes to saints, to fellow Christians. He has glowing things to say. Even when he writes to the Corinthians, we were looking at this earlier, that letter of 1 Corinthians with Dr. Greg Lockwood. He writes to the Corinthians. He still refers to them as saints, and he will talk to them very distinctly as Christians. And one gets the impression in the opening words of Galatians that Paul is not too sure he's even addressing fellow Christians anymore. So far have they fallen. You know, the Corinthians had all sorts of problems with immorality and idolatry and meat offered to idols, and they were abusing the Lord's Supper. Doesn't appear that at Galatia they were doing any of those things. They'd done something even worse. We'll find out what it is in the next 2 hours as we study the book of Galatians. Dr. Scott Murray joins us. You can join us as well, 1-877-623-MYIE. Talkback at issuesetc.org. Twitter us at issuesetc, or leave a question or a comment on Galatians at the Issues Etc. 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Dr. Murray, welcome back.
1: It's a pleasure to be with you, Todd.
0: What's the basic theme? I mean, it's hard to miss the anger. I think it is anger on the part of St. Paul, but what's the basic theme of this very harsh letter that he writes to the Galatians?
1: Well, it's the centrality of the righteousness that we receive in Christ without any works of the law. In that sense, you know, here we are starting with Galatians and ending with Romans in your 24 hours of broadcasting, and these two books certainly share a theme in that regard. Although, as you pointed out, Paul is a whole lot more hot under the collar with the Galatians than he certainly is with the Romans. Galatians is very much written into a specific situation. That was indicative that the gospel was under attack there in Galatia.
0: Where do we believe this attack had its origin?
1: Well, we don't know for certain, of course. We can only kind of guess through the hints that Paul gives us. Paul is kind of like a politician. A politician will never mention his opponent in any of his advertising or speaking. The best he'll say is something about his opponent. He won't name him. He won't even say what party he's from or anything. And that's what Paul does in this letter. He absolutely declines to mention by name the people who are plaguing the Galatians with their legalistic teaching. But piecing together what we know, it appears as though emissaries, probably from the Jerusalem church, came perhaps at the behest of the apostles themselves or the church leaders in Jerusalem, or perhaps a more legalistic party that already existed in the community in Jerusalem. And they were going into these Asia Minor congregations to rescue the congregations from the gospel preaching that Paul had established among them, and to point out to these congregations that they needed to get up to speed. Yes, Jesus is very good. It's kind of like the Doobie Brothers. Jesus is just all right. But there's a little bit more to it than that. And so they came in trying to reimpose at least one aspect of Old Testament law. And, of course, Paul points out to them, when you do this, you make yourself liable to the whole law. So the Judaizers, and then Paul actually apparently coins the term, someone who comes and preaches a Judaistic doctrine. Of course, what he means there is a legalistic doctrine. It's not about about national origin or genetics or anything like that. It's just simply a statement of about legalism when he calls it Judaism. They came in with this Judaistic doctrine, which was, you know, Jesus is great, but now you have to also show your obedience to the divine law by way of submitting to circumcision. Now, of course, there's debate about these people. You know, were they actually sent from the apostles? Or perhaps did they misunderstand their charge? Were they more zealous than, say, Peter, James, and John would have wanted them to be? And I think we would say that if, in fact, they were sent by, you know, Peter, James, and John themselves, we would say that they misunderstood or overstepped their authority by giving this legalistic doctrine, or, on the other hand, they could have been sent, again, by this specifically legalistic party that had risen up in the Jerusalem church. It also shows us, of course, how easy it is to get off the track of a law-free gospel, because there we are in the very earliest days, you know, right there in Jerusalem, you know, with this tendency towards saying, yes, yes, Jesus is fine, but there's also more law to be taken care of.
0: Now, this is, I think, as you alluded to, this is a debate that is found elsewhere in the New Testament. There is, in fact, in the book of Acts, and I'd like you to fill us in on that, actually conclusions drawn by the company of the apostles and the whole Jerusalem church in Acts chapter 15 about whether or not Paul is right or his opponents on the Judaizer or the circumcision party are right. Tell us about that.
1: Well, certainly. The problem was that there was this debate, as you say, about whether or not the law had to be reimposed on Gentile Christians. And so, you know, the churches had to hash this out, and they had what we would call a synod convention a church council to debate about this and to straighten it out. You know, the conclusion was that it was unnecessary that the Old Testament law be reimposed on the Gentile Christians, although there was encouragement toward doing things that weren't offensive to Jewish sensibilities. And that's why you have the requirements about, you know, not eating things that are strangled or blood. And, of course, the interest in also caring for the poor. There was a strong sense of charity in Jewish patterns of thought. And you hear some of those echoes of that Acts 15 council also in Galatians, where Paul talks about going up to Jerusalem with Titus. And, of course, there were people who wanted to turn Paul away from this law-free gospel. And, of course, they wanted, in fact, Titus, who was a Gentile, to be circumcised. And, of course, Paul in Galatians crows about the fact that, you know, when he went up to Jerusalem, and certain of these people, and I think we would conclude they may be the same people who have gone to Galatia, tried to deprive Titus and to deprive Paul and to deprive the whole church, finally, of freedom in the gospel by requiring of Titus that he be circumcised. And, of course, in the end, the conclusion was that Titus, no, did not need to be circumcised. And that's a telling argument against the Judaizers for the Galatians, because right there at synodical convention, if you will, Titus declines to be circumcised and is supported in that decision, you know, within the context of a church council.
0: He starts out, apparently, he didn't spend a lot of time on this, at least initially. He cuts to the chase with the Galatians, but he starts out apparently kind of defending his apostleship, or at least insinuating that there is an apostleship at work here that is not from God but from men. What is Paul saying in his opening to the Galatians?
1: Well, I mean, as you say, he's extremely hot under the collar. And one of the things that's unique about the letter to the Galatians is that he doesn't have this Eucharistic prayer, this blessing of the Galatians, and he does simply cut to the chase. He begins by, of course, defending his apostolicity, because what was happening was that these teachers from Jerusalem were coming in and say, well, look here, Paul is not a legitimate apostle if he hasn't said that you also must keep the law. And after all, the more important apostles, those folks in Jerusalem, the eyewitnesses of the ministry of Jesus, you know, they have sent us, perhaps, and they really want you know, this Old Testament law to be kept. So who is Paul? What's the big deal about Paul? And so Paul has to come along and say, look here, I have my commission neither from men nor by man. And he's very, it's interesting, he uses the word man seven times in the first chapter of Galatians, and it is very pejorative in each of those uses and cases. And so he's very specific about the fact that his commission comes not from man, and therefore directly from Christ. And so he is in no way inferior to those who, as he says, sort of dismissively, who seem to be pillars. And he speaks dismissively even of Peter, James, and John in that way, in that sort of dismissive kind of form of speech. But it's not because he's dismissing the apostles themselves, but simply the misuse of the apostolic authority that was being perpetrated by the Judaizing teachers as they arrived there in Galatia. So he's at pains to say, I have authority from Christ himself and directly from him without any intermediary to make a clear proclamation of the gospel from God to you.
0: All right. He comes back to that theme of man or God after he has thrown a couple rhetorical questions their way and two curses right in a row. I mean, he starts out, I am astonished that you are so quickly deserting him who called you, not deserting an idea or Paul or my teaching, but Jesus right. himself.
1: Yeah. And to another gospel. Right, exactly. And then, of course, he supports this. I mean, he says to them, if anybody preaches another gospel to you, let him be anathema, that is, cursed. And this word anathema, it, you know, should send shivers down your spine because it has a connection both in the literature of the Old Testament and a little bit also in ancient Attic drama, surprisingly enough. But what it means is something that is totally evil. That's the Greek usage. In the Old Testament, in the Septuagint, it means that which is dedicated to absolute destruction. And so, you know, this is a terrifying curse on Paul's part against those who would change the gospel to something else. It is interesting, too, that he uses the gospel, the word gospel, in kind of two senses here. One, of course, is the legitimate gospel of Christ and the freedom that it gives, which is all implied in the word gospel. And then on the other hand, you know, he says that there's another gospel which is not really a gospel. And what that clues us into, and this I think is an important lesson in our modern age, is that many preachers are really willing to say the gospel this and the gospel that, but in many cases they aren't actually preaching the gospel at all, but a list of do's and don'ts. And we see this a fair amount in American Christianity, where we're told that this or that is the gospel, when in fact it is a list of legal requirements. For example, the whole idea of a four-square gospel is almost always a list of requirements. So Paul's quite clear that you can misuse the word gospel horribly and end up with something other than the gospel which God revealed through his Son, Jesus Christ, and which was proclaimed by Paul and the apostles and mediated to us through the divine word. But again, you can see why Paul is so angry about this. Because you know, it calls into question the completeness of the work of Jesus Christ, and that's really what's at stake when the gospel is abandoned for some legalistic set of principles, or Christ plus something. What it implies is that Christ was incompetent unable to bring to full fruition the salvation of the world by his suffering, death, and resurrection. And since he's so incompetent, you now have to help him out by doing whatever it was. And, of course, in the case of the letter to the Galatians, it was circumcision. So you can see why Paul is so unhappy with the Galatians, because they're being led down a path away from Christ, and that is finally away from salvation.
0: Why won't he permit a kind of, well, close enough or good enough gospel, where I'm sure that the Judaizers or the circumcision party were willing to concede that Jesus did practically everything, that only circumcision, just as a sign that you're really, you know, a real sign of dedication to this, a real sign of your earnestness and your obedience. I'm sure that they sold it this way, that Jesus did just practically everything. Why won't Paul settle for anything but sheer gospel, as you said? What did you say? No law gospel.
1: Yeah, law-free gospel. Well, for starters, Paul's quite clear about the fact that the law is a single thing. It's a unit. It's a unity. So it isn't like you can sort of pick and choose among this, that, or the other precept of the law and chuck something else. So, you know, those of you who think you're going to keep the law, don't you hear what the law says? What does it say? It says you have to keep it all. You are obligating yourself to the entire law and to obedience to it as a condition of righteousness in God's presence once you have said it's Jesus plus anything. And finally, of course, you know, you end up, once you let the camel's nose in the tent, you end up with the whole camel. So the contention that we want Christ plus a little of this, we end up crowding Christ out of his own tent finally, and we end up with only the camel. And so we become entirely legalistic. And that's this is why many people don't like Paul, because he is unwilling in an absolute sense to compromise. You either have Christ and him alone, or you have the law. You cannot get those two things in one blender and have them come out anything but legalistic.
0: Okay, then, as he comes back to his apostleship early in that first chapter, and he tells his story, why does he want to rehearse his so-called conversion story for the Galatians?
1: Right. And it's more than his conversion story. It's what happens after his conversion that's significant. Because, again, the Judaizers had come and said that Paul is not a legitimate proclaimer. And, in fact, you know, he's a Johnny-come-lately. You know, they remembered when he showed up in Jerusalem for the council mentioned in Acts. Maybe he picked up some stuff there, but he certainly hasn't got it right. And, of course, Paul tells the story from his perspective and says, no, hang on. You know, after my conversion, I spent, you know, 3 years before I even showed up in Jerusalem. And when I went there, it was merely to recount to Peter. In fact, he says, I only saw Peter and James, the brother of the Lord. So he went up there and only saw those two guys, and only went up for a couple of weeks. He was there for a fortnight. And it was only so that he could rehearse to them what he had been, what had been revealed to him by Christ, to make sure, you know, that they agreed about these things. So it wasn't to go there to learn anything from Peter. And he's being very clear about the fact that his authority comes from Christ, and it is not mediated from Peter or the other apostles. So then he goes on, of course, and then talks about you know, his second trip there after 14 years, which you know probably is a reference to the Acts 15 meeting. And again, he simply goes up to state what he's been doing, how he's been proclaiming to the Greek Christians, and to support that view. And then, of course, he uses the example, as I'd mentioned before, of Titus as the kind of test case, you know, at a synodical convention for not having to undergo circumcision, but still receiving the right hand of fellowship from the Jewish Christians, from Peter, James, and John. So the point that Paul's trying to make is, look here, I did not get what I teach and what I taught you specifically from anybody but Christ himself. So when these Judaizers come along and call into question, you know, my authority by saying I got my teaching from somewhere else and still didn't get it straight, then they're entirely wrong about that, and that's why he rehearses that history.
0: Just textually, he's in the story about rebuking Peter because Peter is acting hypocritically, or as he says, right, out of line with the gospel. I mean, that's as bad as it gets for Paul, or out of step with the truth of the gospel, as he says. He's telling the story, he's quoting himself to Cephas. You know, we're both Jews, you can't force Gentiles to live like Jews. And then it's unclear from the text whether or not he stops talking to Peter as he's recounting it and starts talking right to the Galatians, or whether his discourse just kind of seamlessly flows straight back to the Galatians. It's like one minute he's in the story talking to Peter, and the next minute there in Peter's place is standing the Galatian church.
1: Mm-hmm. Well, and in fact, the point here again is to go back to Peter. If in fact the Judaizers were arguing that their authority was Petrine, in other words, that it came from Peter, then he steps back even further and says, well, we've had problems with friend Peter. And again, whether or not the discourse shows us that this speech was all given in Peter's presence, or whether he is simply drawing a conclusion from the part of the discourse that he quotes from the confrontation with Peter in Antioch, it's really neither here nor there for our use of the letter. And it is interesting too that he doesn't really call Peter Peter. He keeps calling him Kepha, Cephas, and there's, I think, a very subtle rebuke there. Instead of using, you know, the Greek term rock or chip off the block, he uses the Aramaic Cephas. But it's important to understand, you know, how clear he is about the hypocrisy that even Peter had fallen into. So that Peter is wrong. Yes, he's an apostle. And if in fact, and I don't think he wants to argue this way, this issue one way or the other, but if in fact Peter has sent these Judaizers, then Peter's wrong, just as he was when I opposed him in Antioch. So there's no sort of get-out-of-jail-free card just because you're an apostle. The fact is that the proclamation has to square with the divine will of Christ and therefore be the gospel. And that's why Paul was absolutely able to approach Peter and say, now, wait a minute, if we've been justified by Christ through his work, then why would we withdraw from the presence of these faithful Gentile people and force them back into this Jewish law? What was happening, of course, was Peter was having meals and eating with Gentiles, which was forbidden by the Jewish application of Old Testament food laws and fellowship laws. And so what was happening was,

0: because it didn't look right from a Jewish perspective to do what he was doing. And this is, of course, what upsets Peter, or upsets Paul, I should say. And of course, then Paul takes that example and applies it to the Galatian situation, so that even if an apostle comes and says, oh, yes, it's Jesus plus circumcision, he's absolutely wrong. And I'll tell you now, I opposed Peter on this very issue in Antioch long ago. And it's obvious from Paul's recitation of the story that you know, Paul considers his view on this to be correct, and of course it is.
1: 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It's Issues Etc. 24. We're at 3.5 hours from the end of Issues Etc. 24. We'll finish up the book of Galatians and then move on to Romans with Pastor Bill Swirla. You can join us with questions or comments on the book of Galatians, 1-877-623-6943. 877-623-MYIE. 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
1: Good afternoon, guys. This is Bob in Florida calling to let you know why I like to listen to Issues Etc. every day. Thanks to Issues Etc., we've got daily contact and firsthand access with Christ-centered, cross-focused theologians, seminary professors, and pastors. Both the host and guests willingly answer the questions from listeners without talking down to us or patronizing us. As a layman, I particularly appreciate that. Always with Christ at the center, you present us with teaching that enables us to more effectively serve our neighbor, equipping the saints, engaging the culture, or equipping the saints to engage the culture is the greatest gift you all have provided. Blessings to you.
2: 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We certainly appreciate all the phone calls, the thoughts. Thank you for spending some time with us during this 24-hour broadcast. And a couple of folks that I'd like to thank who called up and joined the Reformation Club during the last half hour. Tom Schlund from Columbia, Missouri. Thank you, Tom. And Karen Stubelt from St. Joseph, Michigan. Both of those folks are joining the Issues Etc. 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
3: 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It's about 12:30 in the afternoon Central Time here in the Midwest. 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
2: Hey, Jeff, we're about an hour and a half away from another drawing, another bundle package, and included with that bundle package, a copy of Pastor Matt Harrison's new signed, well, it'll be a signed copy of his new Little Book of Joy. So that's coming up in about an hour and a half. So we've got two more of those, one in an hour and a half, and then 3.5 hours to end the day. And then four folks will get the
3: Lutheran Study Bible.
2: The leather-bound edition of the Lutheran Study Bible. So I'm looking forward to that, to see who gets the Study Bibles.
3: Yeah, you still have a couple hours to get in to join the Reformation Club and sign up and have a chance to win the Lutheran Study Bible, courtesy of our friends at Concordia Publishing House. You know, the internet is a gift from

0: God, and this is proof of it. This is Paul, who listens in Iraq. I just want to thank you once again for all that you do with this program. Issues, etc., has been and still is a theological lifeline for me while I have been here serving in Iraq. I have given several podcasts from this incarnation and the previous incarnation to a co-worker of mine, and he is amazed at the wealth of the knowledge that this show has. And he says, thank you for this amazing ministry. Continue to lead the charge in proclaiming the gospel, writes Paul in Iraq. Randy in Granite City, Illinois, just wanted to send you a quick note of thanks for all you do with Issues, etc. Last Sunday, I was confirmed and am now a member of Hope Lutheran Church in Granite City, Illinois. My becoming Lutheran is the end of a long spiritual journey, which includes stops in the UCC, Nazarene, Baptist, and Presbyterian churches. God has used many people and resources to bring about this end, but Issues, etc. has been by far the most influential. I have grown in my understanding of all things biblical, and I am very thankful to God for all that you do. Thank you very much, writes Randy in Granite City, Illinois. One more, Dawn in Horsham, Pennsylvania. Thanks to you guys, I now attend a solid Lutheran church where I hear law and gospel, Christ crucified for my, capitalized, my sins, every Sunday. Thank you so much, Dawn, for listening in Pennsylvania. 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
1: Welcome back. It's Issues, Etc. 24. 90 minutes left in our study with Dr. Scott Murray, pastor of Memorial Lutheran Church in Houston, Texas, on the book of Galatians. Still plenty of time for all the kinds of questions or comments you may have on this book, this pivotal book in the New Testament. 1-877-623-MYIE. Talk back at issuesetc.org. Dr. Murray, this question comes from Tim. He says, could you talk about whether Paul's commissioning for the ministry is a prototype of how God calls men into the holy ministry in New Testament times? That is, apart from, say, I guess one would say, the mediated call of the apostles or something like that. What are your thoughts?
2: Sure. Well, I mean, the answer to his question is yes and no, of course, in the sense that, as you say, it is a direct call from Christ himself. He has this, you know, Damascus Road vision of the resurrected Christ. You know, that's not happening today because we have this the mediated call, which comes to us from God's people, from the church. And that's why we pastors have a responsibility to proclaim the prophetic and apostolic word. So we're kind of second order folks. We aren't as famous as the original sources, and that's just fine because God takes our weakness and makes it strength. But on the other hand, yes, Paul is very prototypical because he, you know, this is the great, and I tell my members this all the time, that God takes the absolutely worst people and turns them into his proclaimers. Now, Paul is Mr. Murder the Church, Mr. Jail the Church, Mr. Persecute the Church, and God gets a hold of him and says, look here, buddy, we're going to turn you completely around, and that's what conversion is, and you are going to work for me instead of against me. And, of course, he starts out by knowing all the arguments against Christ and then discovers that they aren't valid. It does mean that he does know Christ, you know, in a wrong kind of way, but he does know him, and now he finds himself in a situation where he has no choice but to believe him and then to follow the commission to go and proclaim. The other great thing is that Paul basically spends something like 14 years in seminary. We complain, Todd, you know, that we suffered through 4 years. Well, that's nothing in comparison to what Paul undergoes in terms of preparation for proclamation of the gospel. And so we shouldn't complain about our 4 years of seminary. I felt entirely unprepared graduating from the seminary, and I'm only now beginning to feel like maybe I belong in the ministry, but it's taken me 25 plus years to get to that point. And so God does make fun of us. He mocks us with our great wisdom and ability and so on and so forth, that we think we know everything when we get out of seminary. But finally, you know, he shows us through suffering that there's a whole lot more to this ministry. And that's what Paul goes through, over those long spans of time before he really begins, an active public ministry in preparation to proclaim the gospel. And that's, we have to prepare people properly for this. And that's why they have to know Scripture. They have to know the apostolic and prophetic word that, they're not just going to fly by the seat of their pants to do as they kind of please in the church's life.
1: Perhaps,
2: so I hope that answers the question.
1: I think it does. Perhaps we should pause and mention, at least just for the sake of clarity, that there are two theories about the, I guess you could say, the occasion of the date of the writing of this book. One is the late and one is the early. I wasn't clear from you when you were talking before about the council in Jerusalem. It basically, is it before or after the council in Jerusalem? And which one?
2: The latter, yeah. I would say after, because I really think that the reference that includes this business about Titus is Paul's recollection of the fallout from that meeting. So I'm actually of that opinion. And the problem is there's no way to sort it out in an absolute sense. And I don't know necessarily that it makes a big difference to the book, whether it's, late 40s or farther into the 50s. In terms of our understanding and application of it. And, of course, exegetes love to fight over these particular details, but whether it's particularly germane to the interpretation is another question entirely.
1: I mean, it does say something. It says that if it is the later, that, my goodness, this problem with the question of what the gospel really is persists in the church for decades.
2: Well, shall we say centuries? Because the battle...
1: Or millennia.
2: Yeah, exactly. The battle joined by Paul is a battle that the church has to fight today, tomorrow, the next day, because Satan will always want to worm his way into her proclamation so that... it's one thing for Satan to show up with horns and a pitchfork and say, let's have free sex. Okay, we're clear that that's probably not a good idea. He's a very good salesman in the sense that he understands that he's got to get in by half measures. And one of the ways he does it is by appearances of piety. If I can just worm my way in there and get them to begin to consider that maybe there are legalistic ways in which we can improve on Jesus, then I will have blunted the teaching that Christ alone is the Savior of the world by his suffering, death, and resurrection. And with that start, I'm almost home. So the battle is forced on us in every generation, and that's why we have to be about the business of the gospel with our children in catechism every time, and in our devotions at home, and insisting on it in the preaching of our pastors, and not letting them be turned aside by the fads and programmatic nonsenses of our modern culture. Because we will be in jeopardy of losing that very thing that creates the church and saves. And you can see how exercised Paul is about this whole thing, because he knows exactly what's at stake. So we may not be just sort of quiet, sedate supporters of Jesus. We've got to get up on our hind legs and defend this gospel, because heaven and earth are at stake, nothing less.
1: He employs Abraham, as he does elsewhere in the Roman epistle, but this time he adds something I think, that he doesn't have there in the other treatments of Abraham, and that is that in the promise given to Abraham, the gospel is being, he says gospel is being preached in advance to the Gentiles.
2: Mm-hmm.
1: Talk about that.
2: Yeah, well, the thing is that you have the universality of the promise, and part of the universality of the promise of Christ is implied by the priority of the gospel. And, of course, what he says is that the law came 430 years after the promise to Abraham. And so what happens, as far as in Paul's argument, is that, that the priority of this law or word, you know, means that it has authority greater than the law which was given on Sinai to Moses in the hands of an intermediator. And, of course, probably Moses is the intermediary mentioned, whereas the gospel is given not by Moses, and in this sense, Paul's quite Johannine here, following the Gospel of John, or John following Paul, perhaps, you know, the truth came not by Moses, but grace and truth came by Jesus Christ. And so you have the priority of the preaching of the gospel to Abraham, and certainly that same gospel as the proto-evangelium in Genesis. You have one word of law, do not eat, and then you have the divine proclamation of the solution to Adam and Eve. But again, the Abrahamic promise has priority because all nations are to be blessed. You have the universal character of the promise that there would be one offspring, one seed, that this person would be the one through whom every person would be blessed. And again, you have the specificity of all nations being blessed through this one. And so even though the law at Sinai was given only to Israel, already, you know, previously the priority was given, and therefore the authority was given to the Holy Gospel as it was proclaimed to Abraham in the promise of the seed.
1: There in the middle, he makes an argument, and you alluded to it earlier, but I'd like you to expand on, explain this. For all who rely on works of the law are under a curse, for it is written, cursed be everyone who does not abide by all the things written in the book of the law and do them. What's his argument?
2: Yeah, well, and it's one that we also imply in our little catechism, in our Synod's catechism, where we talk about the law being a golden chain. That is that, you know, if you try to pull something with a chain and one link breaks, you in fact have a useless chain and you're not pulling anything. And that's the way with the law. The law is a total unit. And it's a little bit misleading. We actually talk about the Ten Commandments. And, you know, when we count things, 1, 2, 3, 4, 5, 6, 7, 8, 9, 10, we sometimes sort of leave the impression that, oh, yeah, we can take the first one and ignore, you know, 2 through 10, or we can take the fifth one and ignore the rest. But that's not the way, you know, God has delivered the Ten Commandments. He's delivered it in Exodus 20 under the single heading, I have called you out of Egypt, and now here are your responsibilities. And those things all go together as a unit. So you can't just sort of haul this one little itty-bitty bit out of the Ten Commandments, circumcision, or out of the divine law, circumcision, and then say, and the rest of it still doesn't apply. No, indeed, you must obey all the law, every bit and part of it, and you must obey it not just perfunctorily, that is, by external action, but also by thought, and that's why Jesus forbids us, you know, to think lustfully about a woman in our hearts. By word, we must always speak well both of neighbor and God, and deed, of course. So this idea that you can sort of strip out one thing and have it done in a bodily way. And, of course, that's what's happening with circumcision. And we're all good with the law then. Paul says this is absolute nonsense. You can't be a little bit of a slave. You either are or you aren't. And I think this is, the Judaizers are trying to enslave the Galatians little bit by little bit. And that's what's happening here. And Paul just says, okay, so you want to keep part of the law? Guess what? You are responsible for all of it. I think the same is probably true in our contract law. There are contracts that are considered invalid when one component or one codicil of the contract is broken. And so the same really is true of the divine law. You can't just break it a little bit at a little bit. You are breaking the whole thing at once.
1: Okay, so that applies for breaking it. And I thought I heard you say this, but please clarify. Would he on the other side of the coin say, and keeping it means keeping it perfectly, completely perfectly?
2: Yes, without any exceptions. And again, not only that you don't put an ice pick in your neighbor's heart, but that you love your neighbor perfectly and at all times. And you would do it perfectly both in terms of the external act, but also in a perfect will toward the neighbor, so that you would never do a good act grudgingly or in a way that's unhappy. But you would be doing the right thing for the right reason every time for the benefit of the neighbor. And that's a formula for absolute disaster, because anybody that has even the faintest self-view that's clear is certain that such a requirement is impossible to be followed. And that's why Paul says that the law is spiritual and I am sold under sin. And of course, Pastor Swirla, I'm sure, will take that up when he talks about Romans.
1: This is perhaps why gospel that it isn't a gospel persists so in such a viral form in the church today. Because Christians, when they think about the law and the keeping of the law, think that God is kind of like that teacher that they had in seventh grade who knew that everyone couldn't get A's and perhaps even believed that no one could get a straight A. And so he graded on a curve.
2: Mm-hmm. Yeah, God doesn't grade on a curve. God's standard is absolute and perfect. Sometimes we say, well, I'm sure glad I'm not as bad as Pastor Wilkin.
1: I'm sure you say that all the time.
2: Yeah, I do. I'm in trouble then, Todd. But see, we want to compare ourselves to other people. Well, in that case, we're going to do just fine. But the fact is that that's not the standard. We don't want to be as good as our pastor. And of course, in my case, that would be a horrible idea. And that, again, I tell my parishioners, I said earlier, that I'm the worst person. I'm put into harness by a gracious God. But we can't be doing this comparison kind of law. The law is an absolute standard that does not admit of close. That only works with, horseshoes, hand grenades, and atom bombs. It doesn't work with the law. You are spot on every time in heart, mind, soul, body, loving your neighbor as yourself and your God above all things.
1: So he comes to that question, why, if this is the case, why then the law? And then he asks another question rhetorically, is the law then contrary to the promise of God? What's he trying to guard against there?
2: Well, of course, we want to keep the law in its own spot. It has a place, and what he's guarding against is antinomianism, that is, the idea that we can get rid of the law entirely. It's a bit like knowing the difference between scalpel and kitchen scissors. They're tools. We just simply have to understand what they're good for. If you're on the surgical table and the surgeon comes with a set of kitchen scissors to start your surgery, you're going to want to get off that table and get away in a big hurry. So what we're talking about here is the law is a tool of God that is for a specific purpose. The law is a tool of God that has a specific purpose. You may not confuse the purposes of each by using the law on the one hand to save or to make the gospel a blunt instrument like the law and hurt people with it, because then you end up turning the gospel into the law instead of leaving it be what God wants it to be, that free gift of grace. So when Paul, the first issue for Paul is, you know, why is there a law then? I mean, this, I'm sure this was a question, a rhetorical question, used against Paul by the Judaizers. So, okay, you people, Paul says you're saved without the law. Then what good's the law? Didn't God give the law? Look at the whole Old Testament. It's full of law. How come God gave it? And, of course, Paul has an answer to the question, which is simply that it's there to point out our transgressions. So the most significant use of the law for Paul is to point out our sinfulness. And that's the purpose there, is that it's a killing instrument. It shows us our absolute need for a Savior in Christ. So the law is extremely important to our lives as Christians because it puts us in the grave. It destroys us so that our only option, we're put in the absolute corner. Our only option is Christ. And in that sense, and we're going to get there, the law is that pedagogos, that schoolmaster that drives us so that we see our need for Christ.
1: Okay, with about a minute and a half, well, actually about 2.5 minutes, we can kind of get into this. He contrasts slavery and freedom, or he will get to the custodial kind of view of the law, but it kind of turns into you are captive, you are slaves, and you've been freed. What is his argument, basically, to the Galatians?
2: Well, that they've been manumitted. He's thinking here of the ancient institution of slavery, and it was very common in the ancient institution among Greek and Roman people that a slave would be manumitted by his owner, either by way of his own meritorious work. He was freed, or the slave owner. In fact, it's interesting. Slaves had had their own bank accounts, which we would find a bit odd, but they did, and they bought themselves out of slavery. Or the owner simply, gratuitously, freely, and without any cost to the slave, handed him back his freedom. And manumission means to be sent out of hand, literally, to be missioned out of hand. And what that meant was that they had gone through the specific legal task of freeing the individual from the life of bondage. And again, there's no middle ground here. You're either a slave or a freedman. The thing that would have resonated with the Galatians is they knew what it meant to be manumitted, to be freed. Because, again, it was a common experience in their world, and perhaps there were freedmen in the congregation. People had been manumitted from slavery. And they would have known that no slave would be foolish enough to try to go back into slavery. This is unthinkable once you have been freed. Once you have your life returned to you. And so this idea, you know, when Paul brings up this business of being freed, was very clear to them. He's putting it in terms that they would have understood instantly and viscerally, that you cannot possibly go back to slavery. And then following on that, of course, he brings up this business of the ESV says guardian. It is the boy leader, literally. What people of the ancient world had was this pedagogos, and he was a slave whose goal it was to make sure that the boy learned his lessons, that he got back and forth, from home to school. That he had all of his school supplies and his lunch, He was responsible to the boy's father to make sure all of this happened. Once the boy reached the age where he was out from under the authority of the pedagogos, the boy leader, then he could do whatever he pleased over against that guardian. He was no longer under the authority of the guardian, and no boy would ever have said, "Oh no, Dad, I want my guardian back." No, he was delighted to have his freedom. And in fact, we know in some horrible circumstances that the boy actually killed his guardian. So sort of angry was he at the authority, you know, that the guardian had over him. You know, and Paul, I think, is trying to communicate that that principle that you do not have to be, you know, a slave to this guardian, but you're free in Christ.
1: 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What kind of questions or comments do you have about the book of Galatians? Our call-in number, live during Issues Etc. 24. We're going to be going into hour 22, I believe, of Issues Etc. 24. When we come back, still on the book of Galatians with Dr. Scott Murray, 1-877-623-MYIE. 877-623-6943. 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We'll get to the two mountains, the two women, Hagar and Sarah, an illustration in the book of Galatians from St. Paul with Dr. Scott Murray after this.
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4: My name's Al. I'm a Lutheran pastor. I'm an on-demand listener. Brothers, you are a lifeline to us. To Orthodox Lutheran theology and an encouragement to Orthodox Lutheran practice. Thank you for your continued service. May the Lord increase it to his glory. Thanks a lot. Bye-bye.
0: Well, thank you so much, and we hear that quite often. Issues Etc. is a lifeline to those of us out in the hinterlands, so to speak, and you can help broadcast this Christ-centered, cross-focused message around the world, literally around the world. Last break, we just read about a soldier in Iraq who listens regularly and loyally to Issues Etc., and you can do this by joining the Issues Etc. Reformation Club, our monthly or annual giving program. Lots of people to thank who have donated recently. Let's see, we'd like to thank Eleanor Coro in Beverly, Massachusetts. Thanks so much, Eleanor. Beth Gloss in, we know Beth. Remember Beth in Cape Girardeau, Missouri. She says, "Keep it up, boys, Issues, etc. Solid like the rock, Christ Jesus, God's blessings." And thank you so much for the generous gift. Let's see, who else do we have here who've given recently? Charity Baker in Elmwood, Nebraska. And we have somebody called Watching the Directors in Ellensburg, Washington, an organization. Thanks so much for helping support the worldwide outreach of Issues, etc.
5: Couple folks who are current Reformation Club members, and we'd like to say thank you. We'd like to say thanks to Carol Washelek in Duluth, Minnesota, Dale Eppen in Fountain, Minnesota, and Raymond Hewlett in Long Beach, California. Thank you for supporting Christ-centered, cross-focused talk radio, Issues, etc. And Jeff, I've got a couple of testimonials that I'd like to share with you here. 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And he said that includes topic selection, production values, and writing. Thank you for producing a program that engages both the heart and the mind. As a former producer of Christian-based talk programs, I have a unique appreciation for how difficult it is to produce high-quality product day in and day out. You're doing an excellent job, and Todd is a terrific interviewer. Grace and peace from Joseph in Royston, Georgia. And one other one. I'm a navel-gazing evangelical. Yes, that's navel-gazing evangelical who is totally caught up in your radio program. I am so impressed. I visited a Lutheran church last Sunday. I wasn't sure what my hunger for liturgy was, but I don't know. I've been very unnerved by the fact that my Baptist church does nothing to note the time of Lent and all its implications. Even Palm Sunday, which was usually at least recognized in the church of my childhood, is totally ignored. I am still trying to understand the differences that Todd regularly points to in his program between evangelicalism and confessional Lutheranism, I think I heard him say recently. Thank you for your program. It is without a doubt my favorite as I listen to KSIV AM during my commute every day. That's from Joy in St. Louis. You know, Jeff, we get comments like that all the time, and it's humbling to hear comments from folks who support Issues, etc., who listen to this Christ-centered, cross-focused program. And, you know, like we talked about earlier, it really makes you think that what you do makes a difference in other folks' lives.
0: It's the power of God's Word. And our Lord and Savior promises, my word will not return void. And so we go out there and proclaim God's word. Pastor Wilkin and our great guest, like Dr. Scott Murray right now, is doing, talking about the book of Galatians. Quick comment from Ellie in Vermont on our Facebook fan page, facebook.com/issuesetc. My father had a difficult bout with cancer over this last year, and knowing he was going to be ill for a long time, I bought him an iPod and set him up with a lot of Issues, etc., because I knew I could trust that he'd have the gospel poured into his ears regardless of what segment he listened to. His first week in the hospital for treatment, he was terribly ill, depressed, and suicidal. Because he had nothing else to do, he listened to his iPod. Todd was talking about faith, and that stuck with my father in such a way that he didn't despair again through the rest of his treatment. When this show was canceled, I didn't know about it and didn't really understand people's attachment to the show. Now I do. Thanks so much, guys, for your faithful proclamation of our Lord's saving work for us. That's Ellie in Vermont, and thank you for the kind comment and the feedback, Ellie in Vermont. 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
1: Welcome back to Issues Etc. 24. One more hour of the Book of Galatians with Dr. Scott Murray. Then we'll hit Romans for 2 hours with Pastor Bill Sorla. That will bring Issues Etc. 24 to its long-awaited end. I know that everybody's enjoying it. I know that it will be time to sleep then. And we will have spent 24 hours doing something that I seriously doubted when we started we would be able to do. And only by the very good grace of God and by the very gracious generosity of our guests and of our listeners are we getting close to 24 hours of live continuous broadcast of Bible study in two-hour chunks on Issues Etc. 24. Dr. Scott Murray is our guest, pastor of Memorial Lutheran Church in Houston, Texas, author of the book Law, Life, and the Living God. There's an illustration here. I guess I've always kind of stayed clear of this one because it seems a bit obscure for Paul to suddenly reach back into the Old Testament and draw an illustration from Sarah and Hagar, the two, the wife and the handmaiden or the mistress of Abraham. What's his illustration here, Dr. Murray?
2: Well, Todd, you know what I want to do before we start talking about Galatians is I want to tell you that Memorial Lutheran Church is going to become a Reformation sponsor of Issues, etc. So we're making that pledge right now on the air with you. And we love what you do, and we're glad to support Issues, etc. So you're touching hearts everywhere.
1: Well, thank you very much. Thanks to you and to everybody there at Memorial in Houston. It's very, very nice to hear.
2: You know, in terms of the Sarah and Hagar argument, the obscurity isn't what bothers me. It just seems to mention a kind of unkindly and kind of ugly Old Testament scene. I mean, there's nothing politically correct about it. You know, to have this woman and her son unceremoniously, you know, chased out of the camp, and with the support of God. I mean, from a modern politically correct perspective, you know, we might kind of shake our finger in God's face. But again, it's indicative of the significance of the promise, because the promise was focused in Isaac. You know, it couldn't be transferred. It had to be this miraculous birth. It had to be a child, you know, that came by promise. And he was that forerunner of the one seed. So Paul uses this kind of unkindly story to show how serious God is about the superiority of the promise and its priority theologically. And it is interesting, of course, that the child born of Hagar, Ishmael, is born before Isaac, and yet Isaac has the priority. And so it remains a gift of grace that this child, this miraculous child, rather than the child gotten by legalism, you know, is the one who is the forerunner of that promised seed in whom all nations would be blessed.
1: What is kind of delicious about it, though, and it's an irony only realized if you know whose side they think they're on, that is the Judaizers. They think they're the Sarah in this.
2: And, of course.
1: And Paul says, no, you're not. If you are trying to win God's favor by the law, you are the Hagar and the Ishmael in this story. He turns the tables on them.
2: Yeah, he does. And he does it so adeptly, because he says, okay, well, Mount Sinai, which corresponds to Jerusalem. Now, I wonder where the Judaizers are from. Oh, they're from Jerusalem. Well, this is quite intentional on Paul's part to paint these Jerusalemites as proponents of the position of Hagar and Ishmael and Mount Sinai, the child of the law, the legalistic child, rather than the child of Abraham and Sarah. And, of course, for Paul, the children of Abraham and Sarah, the children of Abraham especially, are those who trust the Messiah as the sole Savior from sin and decline to believe that there, you know, there is any component of our work or act that can be added to the work of Jesus Christ to make it complete.
1: He utters the famous words, "For freedom, Christ has set you free. Do not submit again to the yoke of slavery." What is he saying?
2: Of course, it goes back to this business of okay, you've been freed by Christ. Why in the world would you want to go back to that? The other thing that it does is okay, so we're free. Free for what? Well, free to give yourself away. It is for freedom that Christ has set us free. In other words, to act freely within the gifts that he gives. And I try to illustrate it this way with my members, is just say, look, if you died with Christ in baptism, and we haven't really talked about baptism, that's a little bit earlier on in the book, if you've been drowned, if you've been killed with Christ in baptism, you're dead. You're dead to sin. So what have you got to lose by giving yourself away? You can't be killed again. You can't lose anything. So Christ frees us in an absolute sense by taking us out of our slavery, and then as free persons, we can give far better service, because it's service that has no you know, lollipop at the end, so to speak. It's service given purely for the benefit of the neighbor, to the glory of God. It's not earning anything with God, and that's why it's truly free, because it's all already given as a gift in the person and work of Christ.
1: You mentioned baptism, and rewind if you would with us, and take us to where the reference to baptism is and why it's important in the book of Galatians.
2: Sure. It's back at chapter 3, and it comes there at that pivotal point where, you know, we were talking about the business of the guardian and so on. And then he says, "For as many of you as were baptized into Christ have put on Christ." And so what he's talking about is, okay, so now what better adornment can we have than to be clothed in Christ by baptism? You know, we've gone from wearing the short skirt of the slave, you know, which makes him an object of ridicule. You know, we're no longer in the chiton of the boy, who though he's an heir, you know, has to do what the pedagogos says. By being brought into Christ in baptism, we are brought to a full and complete maturity. And the idea then that we can go back to circumcision is to say, I want to be a boy again. I want to be immature. I want to be a slave. I want to be told what to do. And actually, it's very interesting, Todd. Lutheran pastors hear that question from their members more often than they would like to admit. Pastor, just tell me what to do. And oftentimes, you just sort of have to say, I can't tell you what to do. You're free. You know, you have the Ten Commandments. You know what they are. You know that you ought to be serving your neighbor. And Christ has set you free from this terrifying idea that you can, by your obedience, you know, earn his righteousness. Your righteousness is already earned. So now you're free to give yourself entirely away, not with this sort of niggling, terrible thought that you're doing it for God, but with the freedom that says, I will give myself entirely away for the benefit of the neighbor. And so this is what baptism does for us, and of course does to us, that it clothes us with Christ, and therefore makes us free to act as Christ in the world. The other result is that when our Heavenly Father looks upon us, he does not see Scott Murray or Todd Wilkin or Jeff Schwarz, but he sees his own son. And that's what's powerful then about what he says to follow on. There's neither Jew nor Greek, slave nor free, male nor female. You're all one in Christ. And if you are Christ's, then you're Abraham's offspring, heirs according to the promise. So God does not see us by way of ethnic divisions or sexual ones, male or female. He sees us as his own son. Now, it is interesting, of course, all throughout you go from being, and you see it like, for example, in 4 verse 7, so you're no longer a slave, but a son. Notice there's no mention of daughter. And if a son, no daughter, then an heir through God. Now, he's not leaving out women. That is the absolutely wrong conclusion. But it is because you are baptized into the Son that you become sons and heirs. God does not have a daughter. He has a son, the incarnate Christ, and that's how we become sons. And it has nothing to do with whether we're men or women. All of that has been, of course, done away with, according to that Galatians 3:26, that there's no more male nor female in this kingdom. We stand all together as equally sons of God. And so there's very, very little daughter talk in the New Testament because God has a son and we are sons in him.
1: He, in chapter 5, finally just kind of lays it on the line. He drops all the "oh foolish Galatians" and all of the illustrations. And he says, after saying, "For freedom Christ has set us free," he says, "Look, I, Paul, say to you, that if you accept circumcision, Christ will be of no advantage to you. I testify again to every man who accepts circumcision that he's obligated to keep the whole law. You are severed from Christ. You who would be justified by the law, you have fallen from grace." That is about the worst thing that the apostle could say to them, isn't it?
2: Yeah, and it is an ugly picture again. Paul isn't afraid of using very strong language. And here, you know, again, the guy's coming with the scalpel for the foreskin. I mean, this is what's in Paul's mind. You have been severed. You have, once you are circumcised for religious reasons to obey the law, you're not just having a little surgery. You are being cut off from Christ. And they must have just absolutely shuddered when they read these words, because they are so direct. And again, there's no middle ground for Paul. This is one of the reasons that, again, the modern doesn't like Paul, because moderns are all about compromise and agreement at all cost, even with contradictory ideas. And Paul will have absolutely none of it, because the most important thing, cross, his Christ, the cross of Christ, and his salvation is what is at stake. And so that's why he's willing to use these brutal terms, you know, that you are sliced off, that you are severed from Christ. And of course, later on, he says that he wishes that the Judaizers would emasculate themselves, which is a very unkind picture. But again, you get some idea of how disturbed Paul is at their turn from the gospel back into the law as their way of salvation. And as you say, here he is being quite clear. Now, rhetorically, Paul has played carrot and stick a little bit with the Galatians. You know, he said, you've been severed from Christ, but elsewhere he would say, well, you know, maybe if, you know, you could come back and so on. And he also, of course, is quite plain about the fact that there's some responsibility on the part of the false teachers as well. So all of that's in Paul's mind. But he's a very good parish pastor in the sense that he gives them a way of saying, oh, we're so wrong, we're sorry, and we're not going to follow these Judaizing false teachers. We're going to go back to Christ and the law-free gospel.
1: Let's talk about law and gospel. What have we learned here from the book of Galatians in that respect?
2: Well, that, again, each has to be kept in its own proper sphere. Once you use, the garden trimmers to cut hair, you're going to end up with a terrible disaster. The law is certainly given by God. It is good and holy. It has its purposes. And mainly, of course, for Paul in Galatians, it is to point out our sin and wretchedness, to prepare us for the gospel. But it isn't the gospel itself, and the gospel has to be kept entirely focused in Christ and in what Christ has done. And you may not retreat ever back into the law as a source of salvation. The law is good from the perspective that it shows our sin. It orders our lives. It tells us how we are to relate to the neighbor. But it never makes right in the sight of God. And that's what this justification is that Paul is always talking about, that it is righteousness in the sight of God, not in the sight of man. Now, there's something to boast about, and of course I think Pastor Spoiler will talk about that as well in connection with Romans 4. There's something to boast about if you're keeping the law in the sight of humans. Okay. But you may not boast about the law in God's sight, because, through the law, no one becomes righteous in the sight of God. So, again, it's a matter of keeping things in the right order, making sure that the proper tools used for the proper task, as any handyman will tell you.
1: I have heard even fellow Lutheran pastors who have, at least at some time in their training, been trained in a proper distinction between law and gospel. As you say, keeping them in their proper spheres, letting God do his work with each of them according to his will and in their proper function. But I've heard Lutheran pastors say what we need is a balance between grace and obedience, a balance between law and gospel, not a distinction, not allowing them to do their own job, but a balance between the two. And this sounds odd to my ears. And it sounds a little bit like what is afflicting the Galatians. Do you agree?
2: Sure. Oh, absolutely. I mean, we see, and I didn't really understand this till I began to study the subject for a dissertation and book. We talk sometimes about law gospel or law slash gospel or law dash gospel, and I think this is misleading because we need to have a distinction between them. They're not, you know, they don't flow one into the other. You don't get from the gospel from the law. They are entirely, absolutely, diametrically opposed doctrines from that perspective. Now, their similarities are there. They're both divine doctrines. They're both given by God. They're given in Scripture. They are both useful to the church and for Christian faith and living, but in their own differing ways. And that's why the distinction has to be kept. We have to have the whole law preached in its absolute entirety with all of its ferocity. We must kill people with it. You know, in that sense, the law's approach can be very terrifying. And that's, I think, one of the reasons why Paul so exercised at the Galatians. They think they can make friends with the law. You know, oh, it can be our buddy. We'll obey this one part of it, and we'll be really good with God because it'll be Jesus plus something even more. Isn't that wonderful? Well, no, it's not, because the law comes to put you to death, that's why we have to have the gospel in all of its 100% purity, clarity. Its priority in terms of its authority, its superiority in terms of its being able to save, which the law cannot do because of our sinfulness. I mean, all of that has to be kept in mind. So, no, it's not. There's not a law-gospel continuum. In fact, that's more like our friend John Calvin than it is Luther and the Lutheran Confessions. And I think Paul here, you know, that any gospel that includes any part of the law is no gospel at all, and that is where we run into trouble.
1: I wonder if, at least in a human sense, for Paul, the reason he is so exercised, apart from the fact that obviously this is soul-damning error that he is trying to guard the Galatians from, is that maybe it sounds familiar to him. Dr. Jeff Gibbs, some years ago, handed me this insight that the Pharisees of whom Paul is a former member, the Pharisees were not guilty of hardening the law, the Ten Commandments, but of actually making it manageable, of softening it and making it something you can keep or that you could pass with a rather high grade yet still graded on a curve. And I wonder if St. Paul says, this is just the same soul-damning error that I believed all those years, rehashed and presented under the banner of the gospel.
2: Yeah, the law as the friendly tool, you know, the five good suggestions or, you know, how you live your best life now, to quote a book that's out there, you know, would have that same character. You know, if you just keep these laws and keep them this way, then you're good with God. And no matter how you slice that pie, it becomes a mere external observance. And you know, you become a hypocrite. This is where, well, I've done all these things, Lord, from my youth even. I mean, that's what the rich young ruler says. And of course, then Jesus destroys his self-righteousness by saying, but you don't keep the first commandment because you love your stuff more than God. And that's why the rich young man, of course, goes away sad. But you know, this is also Paul's insight that you may not friendly up the law so that it becomes sort of less harsh, because then again, what you've done is you've blunted its purpose. You know, you have to let it do what it's supposed to be there to do. Don't keep it from killing. And a lot of our churches do that. I think they take the law and nice it up somewhat, dust it off, and make it a doable thing. But the problem is that it still kills people, so the preachers try to make it nicer and softer, and the result is that people are killed but can't figure out what to do about it. You know, they're just lying in this pool of blood. I had a young woman in my congregation that visited and had an evangelical background and happened to come into a Bible class that where we, shock of shocks, talked about the gospel. And she said, "You mean all I have to do is believe in Christ as my Savior?" I went, "Yeah." She said, "I mean, I've been told my whole life that I'm a lousy sinner, I'm never going to heaven, I'll never be good enough, and I just gave up going to church. And a friend brought me here, and I hear an entirely different doctrine and teaching. That is that Christ is the sole Savior from sin." And she was so happy she just laughed. She was just rejoiced at knowing this great gift is exactly that, a gift. And that's where Paul wants us to be quite clear, you know, that the law has a killing purpose.

0: or people who despair of any kind of salvation because they recognize that the law is too hard for them to fulfill, but that's all they know is this law.
1: Folks, I'd like to hear from you on the book of Galatians. Is it one of your favorite or least favorite books of the Bible? Insights, questions, or comments are all welcome. We got 25 more minutes left with Dr. Scott Murray talking about the book of Galatians, its issues, etc., 24. Our in-studio email address, talkback@issuesetc.org. 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I'm Todd Wilkin. This is Issues Etc. 24, live this Thursday afternoon, the 15th of April. When we come back, we'll turn to the sixth chapter. It's a short chapter where Paul does what he often does. Now he has talked to them about not allowing their freedom to become an opportunity for the flesh, and he urges them to love one another and then shows them the shape of that love. I think it was as Dr. Murray said just a few minutes ago, for freedom we have been set free, and we are set free to do what? To give ourselves away, because the good works now are no longer required of us by God. The good works are now free gifts we can give to our neighbor in service and in love. We'll talk about the sixth chapter of Galatians after this. It's Issues Etc. 24, 25 more minutes in the book of Galatians with Dr. Scott Murray, and then Romans for 2 hours with Pastor Bill Swirla. 1-877-623-6943. Talk back at issuesetc.org or Twitter us at issuesetc.

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1: Jim and Pastor Washington, why do I listen to Issues, Etc.? 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
2: Issues, Etc. has reconnected me with the Church Fathers and with saints throughout the ages in a way that, frankly, most evangelical churches have not.
3: Here's an email from Alan in Vienna, Austria, about Issues, Etc. He says, Pastor Wilken, I really appreciate your programming, especially when it clarifies sound confessional Lutheran doctrine vis-a-vis the evangelical influences of our zeitgeist. One cannot overemphasize the distinction of the theology of the cross versus the theology of glory. We laymen can understand the difference. If only more pastors would do their duty and continue to catechize those of us in the pews, our church body could be a more vigorous in its witness, as more members could conscientiously articulate what it is that Christ has done for us and why, even though we are sinners, we may follow him to heaven, writes Alan, an avid on-demand listener. He describes himself in Vienna, Austria. Thanks so much for the email. Tim in Normal, Illinois, this note is long overdue. I've been a long, regular listener since you were on KFUO, except for the unfortunate silent months. Issues, Etc. has been a tremendous encouragement to me. My faith has grown because of your ministry. Thank you. Long story short, God brought me to confessional Lutheranism out of a background of devout fundamentalism / evangelicalism. My first encounter with the theological aspects of confessional Lutheranism was as a graduate student at the University of Nebraska, where in a class on church music, my professor made a comment about how the Lutheran Church Missouri Synod Lutherans were likely the most closely grounded to the theology and practice of the early church. That was about 25 years ago, and that comment started me on a journey that changed my life. Issues, Etc. has been a huge part of my journey, concludes Tim in Normal, Illinois. Folks, if you think this worldwide outreach is worthy of your support, we encourage you to do so now by joining the Issues, Etc. Reformation Club. It's our monthly or annual giving program.

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1: Let's thank some folks who are members of the Reformation Club. John Miles in Spooner, Wisconsin. Thank you, John. Mr. and Mrs. Wayne and Jane Hawkins in La Vista, Nebraska. And Mr. and Mrs. Andrew and Sarah Conkey in Naples, Florida. Thank you for supporting Issues Etc., Christ-centered, cross-focused talk radio. And we're just about 30 minutes or so away from another drawing where we'll pull a name out of our prize box for a Issues Etc. Bundle package and a signed copy of Pastor Matt Harrison's Little Book of Joy. So that's coming your way in about 25 minutes or so.
0: Now, we hear from people all the time. They're like, oh, it's so hard to get one of those LPR bundle packages, and I have Issues T-shirt and Issues Etc. bumper sticker, travel mug, and pen because I got to win Soundbite of the Week or I have to visit the studios of LPR and I'm too far away. 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By joining the Issues Etc. 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
2: 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Dr. Scott Murray is our guest. 25 more minutes. We're looking at the book of Galatians. We've come to the sixth chapter. Can't guarantee when we go through Romans we'll get through all of its chapters, but definitely with Galatians we'll do the whole job. Dan emails us asking about Galatians 5:1, stand fast therefore in liberty wherewith Christ hath made us free. And he says, I remember my catechism class, and the pastor told us that there were a lot of people who would like to take the freedom we have in Christ away. He told us that the lodge and the works righteous religions that will try and make slaves of us again, it seemed the first thing a false teacher does is take this freedom away and make people obey them. This is an easy way for a false teacher to get rich. People seem to love becoming slaves. Again, your thoughts there, Pastor Murray.
3: Well, that man's catechetical training was very good because his pastor was completely right. We're about to launch into chapter 6, and this question's a perfect segue because Paul talks about the way in which these legalists wanted to glory in the flesh of other people. They wanted to be able to say, look here, I've gotten these people all to be circumcised, which is, I mean, quite a significant success. Who submits to circumcision without giving it a great deal of thought? You see this, I think, also in legalistic churches where the preacher can say, look, none of the women in my church cut their hair, or, you know, they all wear skirts of a certain length, or, no one drinks alcohol in my church, that kind of thing. And all it's doing is glorying in other people's flesh rather than being focused in giving them the gifts of God in Christ Jesus. And I think that because of the fall into sin and the depravity of our own hearts, we always want to make some kind of shortcut. And that's why we're susceptible to slavery. That, again, we think if we can go back into this area where my responsibility is reduced, so we think, by a set of clear-cut rules or rules imposed on us by some authority other than God, if there's these four things that I do and follow, then I'll be good. And you find this even, by the way, among faithful Lutherans who think they're getting right with God by showing up at all the meetings at church for the week, or who even are deluded enough to think that by being regular in church attendance, you know, that God's going to think they're okie dokie. And what this is a piety disconnected from Christ. So because of our fallenness, we can be enticed into this form of giving up our freedom. And of course, the law is written on our hearts. And so it is easy to go and say, everyone knows it's right that we must fill in the blank, therefore you must do it. And that was exactly the argument of the Judaizers. You know, look, God has said in his law that you must be circumcised. We need to at least do that. And you hear that again from evangelical pulpits, too, where would they want to say, you know, Jesus has done thus and so, but to prove your obedience, your seriousness to him, you will do whatever it is. And though we want to be obedient to Christ, that is not a condition of his mercy toward us. And that's why Paul, and this is a common move on Paul's part, you know, the end of his epistle includes, you know, this further instruction about how the shape of this life of free obedience actually works. And so he wants, you know, this is where he gets then in chapter 6.
2: There's an apparent, that's close enough to one another, it appears to be an apparent contradiction. Very famous words from St. Paul at the beginning of that sixth chapter where he'll say, bear one another's burdens and so fulfill the law of Christ. And he goes on at the bottom saying, for if anyone thinks that he is something when he is nothing, he deceives himself. But let each one test his own work, and then his reason to boast will be in himself alone and not in his neighbor. You talked about glorying in the flesh of others, but here comes the part what sounds a little bit contradictory. After beginning by saying, bear one another's burdens, he says in verse 5, for each one will have to bear his own load. Which is it, or have I misunderstood him?
3: Well, yeah. And see, this business of each one will have to bear his own load has to do with the desire of the Judaizers to be able to boast in the willingness of the Galatians to submit to circumcision. And so Paul is saying, look, your own piety is your own thing. You know, if you're pious, fine, good for you. You can boast about that before humans, but you can't boast about other people's piety. That's not, you're not free to do that. On the other hand, of course, we're there in the human sphere to bear each other's burdens. And so in the freedom that we've been given, not as a requirement, but in the freedom we've been given, we are to take up and bear one another's burdens. And I think Paul puts those two phrases quite close together to highlight that significant difference and to be a bit jarring to us as we read it. I mean, because this piques your interest right away because you think it's a straight-up contradiction. But what he's doing is highlighting the difference between the demand for obedience and the glorying that the Judaizers had in the flesh of others and the works of others, and yet on the other hand, that we are always called to bear in our bodies the marks of Christ and to, for that reason, for Christ's sake, to bear the load of one another and to help them bear up under their suffering and sorrow, trouble and pain.
2: Is he contrasting the proper result of having been set free from the obligation of the law by Christ's perfect obedience, where we are then free to bear one another's burdens, no longer obligated to carry our own load, Christ carries that for us, with the result of insisting that you must cooperate with Christ in some way in the matters of obedience, in which case you're going to carry the entire load because you will put nothing on Christ at all, ultimately.
3: Right. And that's, you know, the goal of the freedom that we have in Christ is it does set us free, and that does enable us to give ourselves away, as I said, I think in the previous segment, to the neighbor, because there's nothing to lose. You know, it's all lost already in baptism, in death, and in Christ, who loses his life to gain the whole world. You know, etc. except to see die. And we're in that same situation with Christ and in Christ, that you know, we've been reduced you know, to a dead life, so that now we can't be killed by the suffering of giving ourselves away.
2: What is he asking them to do in verse 6 when he says, one who is taught the word must share all good things with the one who teaches? And he goes on to talk about not thinking that God can be mocked in this respect.
3: Yeah, it's to pay Todd Wilkin well enough. Now here, of course, you know, he's talking about the importance of those mediated proclaimers. I mean, the proclaimers who have the divine command to proclaim, giving these wonderful gifts of law and gospel to God's people, and they have to be taken care of and supported. This is an important thing. You know, Luther says that when the Reformation came, a town that could support 10 priests couldn't support one evangelical preacher. And this would certainly be a passage to respond to, you know, to that kind of lack of support for Christian clergy. And in this way, by supporting them, by supporting our pastors, we're freeing them so that they can go about giving themselves away with the proclamation of Christ. So, you know, it's a lovely picture, and one which makes glad the heart of the preacher.
2: Kathy's listening in St. Charles, Missouri. Hi, Kathy. Thanks for waiting on the line.
4: Yeah, and I had emailed you a Facebooked you a message that I think this is an example of what it's going to be like in heaven to have this type of radio 24. I think in heaven it'll be 24/7. This is just a taste, a foretaste of the radio feast to come.
2: Thank you, Kathy.
4: Anyway, I was wondering if in Galatians, where it talks about the problem that the Galatians were having with circumcision, if this is the same problem that we can see in the church today with people, with churches who have an understanding of baptism, that it's something that we do for God, and they confuse the understanding of baptism with something that he does for us. Is there any similarities we could draw between that?
2: Good question. Thank you. What do you think, Pastor Murray?
3: Yes. Next question. No. No, that's a great question, Kathy, and you're right on track. You know, the problem there is that we've turned a gracious gift of God, and in fact, you might actually argue that the Old Testament circumcision is a sign of the divine righteousness, in other words, the divine giftedness to Abraham. There's no question about that. But what the false teachers of Galatia had done is turned it into a pure, you know, law thing. Well, this is exactly what many churches do with baptism, where baptism doesn't give or offer anything, but it is submitted to as an ordinance of Christ by the believer, basically as a sign of obedience to prove to God that they are believers, as though God needs some kind of external proof. This doesn't make any sense. And so it's important for us as Lutherans to emphasize, again, the giftedness nature of baptism, that it is a giving of the cloaking, the righteousness, the holiness of Jesus Christ, that it is a washing away of sin, that it is a giving of regeneration, that it is a giving of the Spirit, that it does give forgiveness of sins, that it does put to death with Christ, and it does raise to newness of life. All of those things are God's work. Some years ago, I wrote a series of emails about baptism, and I had a friend of mine that's a Baptist seminary professor email me and say, it's ironic that you Lutherans can speak so beautifully about baptism, and our church that is supposed to think so much of baptism seems to be incapable of saying these things. And I could only email him back, yes. So, you know, we have to be very clear that, that baptism is a wondrous and gracious gift from God, and that people are being cheated of this giftedness when we've turned baptism into our work.
2: Some famous words, and Paul again returns to the issue of boasting, which apparently is much on his mind. He says, look, the people who want you circumcised just want to boast in your flesh. I will boast in nothing except the cross of Jesus Christ. What exactly is he saying there?
3: Well, what he's saying is that, that it's gospel over law. I want to boast in Christ alone. I don't want to take my glory from either human works, whether they're mine, or someone else's. I want to be completely focused in that cross and suffering. And that's the way Paul thinks about a lot of the Christian life. In fact, you would say that, you know, the preaching of the cross is the shape of what we would normally call sanctification for Paul, that it is a matter of being splayed out and nailed down in life. And this is how we live, in the cross, under the cross, shadowed by the cross, in the life of good works. And so all of it happens, you know, completely and entirely in connection with Christ's death and crucifixion. And that's why we have to understand that when we're preaching Christ, we're also preaching people into the divine holiness. Now, of course, there's more to it than that, no question. But still, if we're preaching that crucifixion and the life of Christ and we're preaching people into it, you know, then they really will have a truly holy life because of the holiness of Christ.
2: What does he mean, from now on, let no one cause me trouble, for I bear on my body the marks of Jesus?
3: Well, Paul always thought of the physical suffering and perhaps also what Luther calls the tentatio, the trial that he underwent, which we would say is a more spiritual or psychological nature. He thought of these things as always signs of the suffering of Christ. And so, again, the whole Christian life is always seen in terms of connectedness with the crucified and living Lord. And here, you know, Paul almost never is breathing out a single thing about the Christian life without making it connected with the crucified Savior. And it's a beautiful way to preach. I mean, it's if we could only catch that ourselves as Lutheran preachers, to make sure that we're preaching the life of Christ in such a way that it shapes the daily life of the Christian under the cross of Christ. It really is a great freeing thing.
2: I'm thinking about things he said earlier in this book. Does he consider his own personal persecution for the sake of the gospel some kind of indication that what he is preaching is in fact the true gospel, rather than the kind of gospel apparently that pleases men very well, the kind of gospel he's found at work among the Galatians?
3: Certainly. You know, what he says is that, you know, if I weren't preaching this gospel, I wouldn't be undergoing persecution. So he's looking at persecution as a kind of negative affirmation, if you will, of the faithfulness of his preaching. The truth of the gospel always generates persecution. And we shouldn't be surprised as faithful Lutheran Christians when we decline to kowtow to the legalistic ways of the world or of sort of the false preaching that's out there, that we shouldn't be surprised that we'll be ridiculed or mocked or made fun of for our position. And yet, in kind of a strange way, we should accept that mocking and ridicule as a sign that Christ is being formed in us through our lives, and his blood is sort of spattering everything, and therefore marking our lives, and of course making us then all the more subject to that ridicule.
2: What do we do to guard against the gospel that is no gospel, that so easily supplants Christ and Christ alone? as our hope in our churches. About a minute and a half.
3: Yeah, that is a great question. I'm continually impressed by that you know, beginning of the third chapter of Galatians for Paul. He asks this wonderful kind of rhetorical question. So, how are you people saved in the first place? By works of the law or by the grace of Christ? And, of course, the answer is deadly clear. It is by the grace of Christ. It is by the gospel. Well, why ever in the world would you want to go back to the law? So what we have to do to guard against being taken in by legalism is to stay continually in the divine word, which always is disclosing to us the gospel of Christ's free grace, and not allow ourselves to be made slaves again. But it all focuses back in, you know, what has God said? Deus dixit. This is what has God said to us? And, you know, this is what's amazing about, again, about my Baptist friend, that there were so many passages that said what God had done in and with baptism, and all he can say about it is that it's a sign of our obedience. And the difference there is that we know the gospel by the divine word and can say what baptism is, does, and gives because we're in the word of God again and again. So why in the world would we ever want to retreat to slavery?
2: Thank you very much for committing to support issues, et cetera, through your congregation, Dr. Murray. And thank you so much for being our guest here during these 2 hours on the book of Galatians. I appreciate your time.
3: Well, you're a champion because you've stayed up now for 22 straight hours, and I know you will sleep well when it's all over. Give Pastor Swirla my regards and blessings on your work, Todd.
2: Happy to do it. Dr. Scott Murray is pastor of Memorial Lutheran Church in Houston, Texas, author of the book Law, Life, and the Living God. Now, when we come back, the final 2 hours of Issues, Etc. 24, the last book of the Bible, the book of Romans, we're saving that book, that pivotal book in the New Testament for last, and Pastor Bill Swirla as our guest. I trust that he is well rested. His time, it is just going to be noon, lunchtime for him, so he should be well rested, ready to go for 2 hours, the last 2 hours of Issues, Etc. 24. The frustration that St. Paul feels is not a frustration of a man who hasn't got a fair hearing from the Galatians, but a man who deeply, deeply fears for the salvation of these Galatian Christians. He sincerely believes, and he is right to believe so, that if they replace the full, sufficient obedience of Christ with anything they do, in part or in whole, then, be it circumcision or anything else, that it is no longer salvation they receive, but essentially probation, a probation that cannot end well, a probation that throws the back upon their own works and their own obedience and robs them of the work and the obedience of Jesus Christ. So he can say to these Galatians, you have cut yourself off, you have fallen from grace, but he calls them back to that grace, to that gospel that is the gospel, that gospel that is the good news, not a good news, not some good news, but is the only good news. In the face of the worst news that there is, that our obedience will never measure up, that we are not only disobedient and rebellious, but the law stands against us, condemning us in every thought, word, and deed, that none of our efforts can possibly meet the perfect demands of the law. Bad, bad news. Then comes the good news that Christ's obedience does, that his perfect life does answer all the accusations of the law with perfect and unassailable and invincible obedience, all for us, shown us, given to us, delivered to us when he lays down his life for us in perfect obedience at the cross. I'm Todd Wilkin. We'll take up the book of Revelation, the last 2 hours of Issues, Etc. 24, with Pastor Bill Swirla right after this.
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6: Hello, my name is James. My schedule does not allow me to listen live, and so I am very thankful that I can listen on demand. There are probably dozens of reasons that I listen to Issues, etc., but two stand out. First of all, as I look at the turmoil that assails my beloved Lutheran Church Missouri Synod, I often feel so alone. And then I get the chance to listen to Issues, etc., and I can almost imagine how Elijah felt when God told him of the 7,000 who had not bent their knees to Baal. It is just plain comforting to know that there are others out there who remain faithful to God's word. Second of all, there is the teaching. Every time your guests unpack God's word or discuss the confessions, my knowledge of my Savior increases. My appreciation for what he has done with his suffering, death, and resurrection grows. I personally think that someone ought to offer continuing education credits just for listening to your show. These are my two main reasons for listening. May the Lord continue to bless Issues, etc., as it remains faithful to Christ and him crucified.
0: You know, that's something we hear all the time, Craig. All the time here on Issues, etc. People feel isolated out there. They're solid, confessional Lutherans, and there's not many people that think like them out there, that believe, teach, and confess like them out there. And they're like, is it just me, Lord? Is it just me? And then all of a sudden, this voice comes from voices come from Collinsville, Illinois, and they realize they're not alone. And they're strengthened by that, strengthened by God's word. And so we hope that you think that this Christ-centered cross-focus message is something that deserves your support. 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
1: Hey, Jeff, if I'm not mistaken, I believe of the testimonials we have and why I listen to Issues, etc., and so forth. I believe three of those comments had comments about not feeling like they were alone. It wasn't just that particular one. Doesn't that sound about right?
0: Probably that and the continuing education. If pastors, they look at us, and that last comment even brought that in his comment too. That's continuing education for them out in the field.
1: We get a lot of comments like that on the telephone. I've talked to a lot of folks who have donated over the past few months who that's a repeating sentiment. You know, they say they should get continuing ed credits from, you know, continuing their education from the seminary just by listening to Issues, etc. And I believe that's a very, very high compliment to what we do here at Issues, etc.
0: Thanks to, you have some people to thank.
1: Sure. Let's thank some folks who are Reformation Club members. The Reverend and Mrs. Ken and Barbara Weeding from Milwaukee, Wisconsin. Mr. and Mrs. Mike and Katie Dobbs from Bolingbrook, Illinois. And Pastor Mark Schrader from Watertown, Wisconsin. Thanks for supporting Issues, Etc., Christ-centered, cross-focused talk radio.
0: Here's an email from Barbara in Arvada, Colorado. She said, I've rejoined the Lutheran Church after 40-plus years away, largely because of Issues, etc., and the other resources you have recommended. This was a major step for me since I have a lot of negative baggage from my childhood in the Lutheran Church Missouri Synod. Believe it or not, I never heard the gospel from me growing up, which is why I left. I'm sick over what I see happening at LCMS, Inc., but I have found a small confessional congregation where I hear the good news for me every Sunday. Keep up the great work. Jeff in Minnesota writes, thank you guys from the bottom of my heart. What does Issues, etc. mean to me? My two teenage sons were baptized this last winter. My wife and sons are going through adult catechism class with me. I have been convinced to return to the Lutheran Church and confessions. We now receive the forgiveness of our sins together at the Lord's Supper. We celebrate the historic liturgy together. We read the Treasury Daily Prayer together. We sing the historic hymns together each Sunday. We celebrate the historic church calendar. My brother's family has returned to the Lutheran Church. Most importantly, you and your guests have introduced us once again to the gospel of Jesus Christ. I could go on and on. I will be forever grateful for Issues, Etc., writes Jeff in Minnesota. 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

0: Well, here we are. We've come to it, the last book of the Bible in our 24 hours of Bible study. We devote 2 hours to each book of the Bible. That means 2 more hours in issues, etc., 24, bringing us up to 4 o'clock. And by the way, there will be another hour of issues, etc., that follows issues, etc., 24. We are still doing the show the way we normally do. We just put 24 hours of shows between two regular shows this Wednesday and Thursday, live for our listeners. It'll be Dr. Walter A. Meyer II. We'll be talking about, what are we going to be talking about? Very difficult for me to remember.
1: The resurrection of Christ according to the Gospel of John.
0: There we go. Gospel of John and the resurrection of Christ. That's coming up right after the conclusion of Issues, Etc. 24, right back to regular Issues, Etc. for 1 more hour on this Thursday afternoon, April the 15th. The resurrection according to John's Gospel, Dr. Walter A. Meyer II of Concordia Theological Seminary in Fort Wayne, Indiana. In the meantime, 2 hours on the book of Romans. We saved it for last. 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He's pastor of Holy Trinity Lutheran Church in Hacienda Heights, California. Bill, welcome back.
2: Todd, peace be with you and a blessed Eastertide. Are you nuts? I mean, didn't you learn the lesson from all those all-nighters at the seminary trying to get those term papers in? This does not work, dude.
0: Well, look, if
2: you're
0: I am
2: on the thin edge of coherence here,
0: you're actually giving me this advice about 22 hours too late. You should have called me yesterday.
2: Well, fortunately, Todd, I'm fully caffeinated. It's high noon. I just had lunch. And I've got Romans, so it doesn't get any better than this.
0: Yeah, we thought we would give you the easy shift, you know, considering.
2: So I'll just ask questions and answer my own questions. You just kind of tell me when it's time for commercial break.
0: We're floating our breaks at least for the first hour, so you can pretty much talk for the next hour. Or you could save us 2 hours by putting the book of Romans into 30 seconds. Can you do it?
2: 30 seconds.
0: Yes.
2: Well, I could put it into a phrase.
0: Okay.
2: The righteousness of God, and the question before us is this: is the righteousness of God a standard to be lived up to, or is it a gift that is bestowed? And or another way of putting it is in the form of a question: is how can the unrighteous stand before a righteous God? Because that's really the entire Christian faith is. We are inherently unrighteous, ungodly, enemies of God, lawbreakers, disobedient rebels. How can we as sinners stand before a righteous God? And the two ways posed are the way of the law, the way of the gospel. The way of the law says you must rise up to the standards of the law. In other words, you must do the righteousness of God. The way of the gospel says God bestows his righteousness. God, who is righteous, bestows his righteousness upon you and declares you to be righteous.
0: Okay, then let's just, now that we've got the book summarized, let's talk about the book itself. Obviously, Paul is the author here. Very little need to go into anything about him. We've talked about him several times in the course of these last 24 hours. But the Roman church, the recipients, and when and why Paul writes this, can you put that in a nutshell for us?
2: Yeah, let's first of all recognize that in our New Testament canon, Romans comes first. It immediately follows Acts. The canon, of course, is not in chronological order, but it's grouped by author, and Paul's the chief author of the New Testament. And also within the letters of Paul, they are ordered by size. And so Romans is not the earliest. Romans is the longest. And in fact, it was likely written somewhere around AD 55, possibly or likely on Paul's third missionary journey. We know from the letter that Paul does not know the Romans. He does not know the Roman church or churches. I imagine that the Roman church, so to speak, is not a single isolated assembly or congregation, but rather it's a cluster, like a constellation of churches that gather in Rome, that are all together, you know, the church at Rome. But he's not been there yet. The book of Acts ends with his journey to Rome under protective custody and his appeal to Caesar. That clearly has not happened yet, because if you just look at the first chapter or the last chapter, Paul does not seem to know the people there. And he's acquainting them with his theology. The second thing is that Paul is in the midst of a very ambitious missionary effort. And the sort of the functional purpose of the letter is to introduce himself and his teaching in a very extensive and orderly way, with the desire that the Roman Church support his missionary efforts that he hopes to take to Spain. In Romans chapter 15, he indicates that he is expecting when he visits them that they will then support him in his missionary work, and they will be kind of a jumping-off point for him to go to Spain and take the gospel to the far reaches of the Mediterranean world, just as Antioch was the springboard congregation for his missionary efforts to date. So you have a lot there. Being situated where it is in Paul's missionary career, this is a very developed letter. It's kind of Galatians is like Romans in a nutshell, but Galatians was written much, much earlier. This is 17 years or 15 years later. This is very, very developed. Paul has had extensive time to preach and teach, and what you have in Romans is probably the most concise summary of Christian theology that there is. I've often said that if you just had one book of the Bible and you were limited to one book, Romans would be sufficient, that this is really the only book you need. I always give that as a matter of first reading to people who are new to the Bible, is to read something like the Gospel according to St. Mark and read Romans, because Romans basically gives you Christian doctrine and the central article in a very clear and orderly way. And I think its clearness and its orderliness is there's no urgent there's no urgent thing that Paul's writing to. The Roman church is not one of his it's not a church he founded. It's already existed, and it's thriving, and it's big, and it's lively, and he wants to make their acquaintance and garner their support. And so what he's writing here is a very ordered treatise of his teaching and very extensive. So that's why it's of such great value to us. And I mean this sincerely, that if you just read one book of the Bible, read Romans, it has everything you need to know for your salvation.
0: Okay, you said kind of highly developed, especially compared with the earlier Galatians. Is Romans the fruit of, and I'm talking about how well he has now both developed and organized his theology so they can say to the Romans, this is what you're going to hear from me. This is what I've been preaching all these years. Is this the fruit of him preaching day by day in the synagogue, dealing with all the issues, and finally kind of having hammered out at long last a mature, if we can even say that about the apostle, a mature presentation of the gospel for the church?
2: Yes, I would say that, and more actually, that it represents not only his preaching to the Jews, his fellow Jews in the synagogue, but it also represents his apologetics and his preaching of the gospel to the pagans. In fact, you can see this kind of back and forth rhythm in the early chapters, because he sets out in Romans 1:16 and 17, which is really the theme of the whole book. He says, "I'm not ashamed of the gospel, for it is the power of God for salvation to everyone who has faith, to the Jew first and also to the Greek." And see, there he has embraced all of humanity in its two categories, to the circumcised and the uncircumcised. And then he goes on, "For in it the righteousness of God," which is the main theme of this book, "is revealed through faith for faith," or from faith to faith, "as it is written, he who through faith is righteous shall live." So that's kind of the theme, is that the justified live through faith. But this reflects also his preaching to the Greek world, the pagan world, the uncircumcised world, because in Paul's eyes, and in sort of New Testament eyes, humanity basically exists of two categories, circumcised and uncircumcised. You're either an Israelite or you're one of the goyim. And I think I would say from chapters 1 to 5, you can see this kind of back and forth, that you can see, you can hear the experience of Paul addressing the questions that come up, because he has these rhetorical questions. What shall we say then? Shall we sin that grace may much more abound? He's heard it. People have said this. As he preaches, the objection comes up. You know, Paul, this gospel, it's a license to sin, you know. And so he raises the question in Romans just as a rhetorical question and then answers it. But it's clear that he has put together in his mind the 17 years of experience out there. And it's all coming to bear now in Romans, which again is what makes it such a great book.
0: I want to back up a second. You quoted, as St. Paul does there in the theme verses of this book, Romans 1:16-17, from this obscure Old Testament book. I wonder whether or not it made it into the canon, if only to be quoted by St. Paul in this one respect. And my reading, the ESV, says, the righteous shall live by faith. But I think you said, he who is by faith righteous shall live. You ordered the words in such a way so that they cannot be misunderstood or be understood in any other way than a righteousness that is by faith and not by works.
2: Actually, if you look at the Greek, and I don't know offhand, it's Habakkuk 2:4. And it appears to be, I don't have the Septuagint in front of me or a note on it, so I'm not sure if Paul is quoting the Septuagint. Very often Paul will just translate it on his own if the Septuagint doesn't do the duty that he needs here. But the Greek of Paul, and I do have that in front of me, says the justified one, the righteous one, out of faith will live. And so you know, however you want to take that, there's a lot of ambiguity in the way that's said. But he's going to expand on this in an unambiguous fashion, you know, and it revolves around the righteousness of God. Again, is it a standard to be lived up to, or is it a gift bestowed? And really, the answer in a kind of a Lutheran matrix of law and gospel is, the answer is yes, it is a standard to be lived up to, but it's a standard that no sinner inherently can live up to, because we are under sin. But we live up to that standard not through works but through faith, because through faith that righteousness of God is a gift bestowed. Now, you know, that's chapter 3. Chapter 3 lays that all out in very clear terms, and you know, we can kind of march toward that and sort of develop the argument. I think it's useful to hear the whole developed argument all the way through.
0: Before he presents the righteousness of God, he talks about the wrath of God. What does he say?
2: Well, actually, that's part and parcel of the righteousness of God. I mean, this is the standard to be lived up to, and the reality that neither Jew nor Gentile lives up to the righteousness of God. He gets that out of the way first. The purpose of this is the way we Lutherans always talk about this sort of, you know, second function of the law, is basically to clear out any notion of our own righteousness. Isaiah in the Old Testament says so clearly, you know, our righteousness is as filthy rags. And Paul, you know, is clearly going to demonstrate this. Now, he does it first in Romans chapter 1. He does it with respect to the uncircumcised. And so you know, he talks about Romans 1:18, the wrath of God is revealed from heaven against all ungodliness and wickedness of men. And he proceeds then to just kind of flesh out. He looks across the pagan world, and it's like he intentionally selects the worst of it, and stuff that everybody can agree is just horrible. You know, from it begins with their idolatry, and it continues through their sexual immorality, their rampant not only you know, sexual immorality in the heterosexual sense, but also in the homosexual sense. And then it just kind of goes on to basic social anarchy, chaos, just the most horrible things that go on. And pretty much I think any Jew would nod their head and say, yeah, I agree with that, you know. In a way, it's kind of a setup, because in the next chapter, chapter 2, middle of chapter 2, he turns on his fellow Jews and he says, well, you're no better, because you have the written law, And yet you do the very same things. See, and so what's the point in chapter 1, chapter 2? It's not to isolate specific sins, and I'm going to just kind of say that because I know that the homosexual paragraph is really a hot-button one when we're dealing with that issue today. But in the context of Romans, that's the passing point to a far greater thing, that is the entire Gentile world is under the condemnation of God. And then in chapter 2, he does the same thing with the Jew who has Torah. He has the written word. And yet he says in 2:17, you call yourself a Jew and you rely upon the law and you boast of your relation to God and you know his will and you approve what is excellent because you're instructed in the law. And if you are sure that you're a guide to the blind, you know, and he goes on and on. And then he basically says, you do the same things and you approve of those who break the law. So again, every Jew is condemned under the law, too. So it's universal condemnation. The whole world, the whole kit and caboodle is under the wrath of God. And that gets summarized, you know, and this is kind of a cook's tour here, but it gets summarized in chapter 3, verse 19 and 20. And I think this is key to understanding this first section of the wrath of God and the condemnation of the law. Is he says in verse 19, and by the way, I'm reading back and forth between the RSV, the ESV, and my own translation, whichever, and sometimes I don't know which it is. He says, now we know that whatever the law says, it speaks to those who are under the law, and he's demonstrated that both Gentile and Jew are both under the law. The Gentile's under the law because he has a natural knowledge of the law hardwired in his software. It's in the hardware of our humanity. So he has the law written in his heart. The Jew has the written code of the Torah. Nobody has an excuse. And he says that it speaks to those who are under the law so that every mouth may be stopped. You know, hear that. What's the purpose of the law? Shut you up. And that the whole world may be held accountable to God. The whole world, every single human being is accountable to God under the law. Verse 20, for no human being will be justified in his sight by works of the law, since through the law comes knowledge of sin. See, that is the key summary verse to the entire first section of chapter 1 through chapter 3, verse 20.
0: So,
2: and that is the righteousness of God as standard. No one will be justified in God's sight by works of the law.
0: How important is for us to hear his no excuse? No one has an excuse before God.
2: Well, I love that, so that every mouth may be stopped. You know, we're accustomed to having our day in court, right? You know, and you get your lawyer, you hire your mouthpiece, and you build your case, and you come in with reams and reams of things. You know, you're going to be, you expect to be able to speak in your defense and make accusations to others and excuse yourself. You know, I did this because my mother mistreated me or something like that. And the law comes along and says, shut up. There is no case. You have no excuse. Everyone is accountable. And everybody falls short. All sin, all fall short of the glory of God. You know, that's the end to all bargaining, all credentialing, all attempts to placate God, all attempts to earn God's favor. You know, it's the heart of all religion when man invents religion to, you know, religion understands God is unhappy. And then it tries to bribe God, tries to do something or tries to atone for sin. I'll make it up. I'll make it better. I'll improve. And the law keeps coming back saying, shut up, shut up, shut up. Cannot do it. In fact, Paul will go on to say that the law amplifies sin. You think it'd make you better? Uh-uh. Makes you worse.
0: Okay, now we have the righteousness of God. And he says, it has been made manifest apart from the law. And here's where we have to kind of, if you would, sort out the lexicon options here. He says, it is apart from the law, although the law and the prophets bear witness to it. Two senses of the same word here?
2: Yeah, well, and in fact, this hinge between 20 and 21 is so key. Because as I said, if you're going to highlight anything, 19 and 20, chapter 3, 19 and 20, that is the summary of that first part of that is the righteousness of God as law. And then you see this abrupt break, but now. It's complete disconnect. New track. We're going to go on a totally different track here. The righteousness of God, which is still the topic on the table, has been manifested or made known apart from law, which would be, you know, the commandment, which, although the law and the prophets bear witness to it, but you're right. Their law, see, the problem is that the Torah, which is the fundamental revelation to Israel, the books of Moses, referred to as the Torah, in the Septuagint, that word just gets translated as nomos, and it gets translated in English as law. But the Torah is more than laws or commandments or rules and regulations. It's also promise. In our Lutheran parlance, it would be law and gospel. And so there, he's simply referring to the Old Testament scriptures. So paraphrase, now the righteousness of God has been manifested apart from the law, although the scriptures, the Torah and the prophets, bear witness to it. And this is one of Paul's big points. The Jews should have known. And he's one of them. He's one of the most trained rabbis around. He sat at the feet of the greatest, Gamaliel. He is trained as a Pharisaic Jew, and he understood Pharisaic Judaism, he says, better than his peers. He was advancing far beyond any of his contemporaries when the Lord Jesus struck him blind on the road to Damascus and said, you know, guess again. You know, you're persecuting me. This is what Romans is about. The question is the Torah a Torah of works, or is it a Torah of faith? And the Pharisee would say it's a Torah of works, and here's 613 works that you are to do. And Paul knew this. This is what he was trained in. And now he comes with the radical assertion that this is a gross misunderstanding of the scriptures, of what we call the Old Testament. They've missed it, because the Torah is a Torah of faith in the promise, not a Torah of works of the commandment. And when you read it as a Torah of works, you will miss the Christ. And when you miss the Christ, you miss the whole point. See, so he's right on top of this. They should have known. The Torah and the prophets bear witness to this other way of God's righteousness, not of law, but, verse 22, the righteousness of God that is through faith in Jesus Christ for all who believe. And in Romans, it's very strict, very, very strict dichotomy between faith and works. Faith and works are very sharply distinguished in Romans. They can get fuzzy elsewhere because, you know, faith works and things like that. But in Romans, this is very clear that this is a righteousness that does not begin inside you, but it begins with God, with his gracious disposition towards sinners for Christ's sake.
0: We've only got about a minute here. The prepositions are... And maybe we can only start this response before we take the break, but the prepositions are very important. I mean, he's using some that I guess we kind of have to map them out. He talks about this righteousness through faith in Jesus Christ for all who believe. Just walk us through that simple one with about a minute and a half before our break.
2: Yeah, and the prepositions will be a little bit flexible too. You'll find verses later where it's a little bit, you know, a different preposition.

0: he'll explain what that means. Okay, and that is, it's literally faith in his blood, in the redemption that is worked by his blood, verse 25, to be received by faith. So faith is a receiving instrument. It's not a giving thing. It's not something that does before God, but it's something that receives. And what it receives is the justifying sentence of God. So Paul will say, there is no distinction, verse 23, all have sinned. And you can read this all, it's good to read this all the way through. All have sinned, all fall short of the glory of God, all are justified by his grace as a gift through the redemption, which is in Christ Jesus, whom God put forward as an expiation or an atoning sacrifice by his blood to be received by faith. And so faith is the instrument by which this righteousness of God is received, and it's decidedly not by works of the Torah. And Paul's going to make a very, very strong argument here that this is inherent in the Torah itself. He's not making up a new religion here. He's actually sort of rediscovered the old religion of the Old Testament, and that is faith in the promise justifies, not works of the law.
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1: Hey guys, it's Tom in Columbia. 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I think Issues Etc. is a great source of continuing education for all Christians, and I appreciate the way that you continually work hard to be Christ-centered and cross-focused in a world that definitely is not. 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Thanks again, and good luck. 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Bye.
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3: You know, Jeff, Todd and I talked about that plenty of times. We really don't care how you listen, whether you're on demand, whether you listen live, whether you listen on one foot, whether you listen with your hand on your head. We don't care, just as long as you're there. That's what's important to us. And that's right. See, look, Todd's got his hand on his head. Way to go, Todd. Thank you. And let's express our thanks to some folks who are Reformation Club members. Mr. and Mrs. Andrew and Deborah Scheck from Laurel, Maryland. Pastor and Mrs. Jonathan and Catherine Vierkant from Franklin, Indiana. Mr. and Mrs. Clarence and Mary Hari from Nashville, Illinois. Pastor Jonathan Watt from Creston, Iowa. And Craig and Ann Ballinger from Apple Valley, Minnesota. Thanks to you folks for supporting

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1: Are you like going through puberty or something?
0: I'm losing my voice because, you know, just of the sheer volume of talking that we're doing out here over 24 hours. Jeff won't let me. I mean, he's asking me questions where it's cold out here. So, you know, just my body's reacting differently to being up for so long. So I thought for a while I had my voice problem taken care of with plenty of water and tea. And you know what? That didn't do it. So I thought there for a minute or two that Hall's Mentholyptus honey lemon cough drops would work. And you know what? It's not working.
2: The only thing that works is just go home, don't use it.
0: That's going to be...
2: Go home, don't use it. Like I said. And tomorrow... What day is it? Thursday. Tomorrow you will have... Well, you actually don't have to do any talking at all, but Jeff will have to do a little talking tomorrow.
1: Wait a second. Craig, go some time without talking? Come on. Come on.
2: I think he can do it.
1: You're killing me. You're killing me. Hey, some time for some quick email here. This is what Karen has to say about issues, etc. Having been punched in the stomach with the law by all three on the pastor's round table, Dr. Brighton scoops me up and places the cross on my forehead, my head resting on his shoulder, Christ alone. When the world is dry and burning with doubt, I sit by a rushing river in France. The Lord himself overcomes all doubt in care of John Warwick Montgomery. Trumpets on Easter morning, Dr. Hine, Pastor Wilkin, Greg Kokel, Reverend Dr. Lamb, Colleen Carroll Campbell, Martin Nolan, Scare, Rosenblatt, and many more. God, who knows all of our needs, knew that we needed your contribution to help us fix our eyes on Jesus, our Lord. Glory to God for your work in the gospel. Blessings and more blessings in our risen Christ, writes Karen. Thanks so much for the feedback and for listening, Karen. And Karen is an on-demand listener. 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
2: All right, 90 minutes to go in Issues Etc. 24. Still plenty of time for Pastor Schwolle to take us all the way through the book of Romans. 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We've already got the righteousness of God as moral standard, as standard that condemns and holds all of us accountable and stops every mouth. And now the righteousness of God that is through faith in Jesus. That's where we pick up. You can join us, 1-877-623-MY-IE, talk back at issuesetc.org or Twitter us at issuesetc, coming to you live this Thursday afternoon, April the 15th. All right, where do we go next, Bill?
3: Well, let's pick up, Romans 3 is just such an important chapter. Let's just pick up some key verses here, you know, just so the point gets driven home, because Paul's just going to pound this point home. And then turn it every which way that he possibly can. You know, again, verse 23 and 24, there's no distinction among all of humanity, whether circumcised or uncircumcised, whether they have the written code or the laws written in their hearts. They all have sinned. They all fall short of the glory of God. They are all justified by God's grace. That is his undeserved kindness. Got to get some definitional things out here. Grace is a kindly disposition of God toward the sinner. You know, the idea that God justifies the ungodly, you know, that he declares the ungodly to be righteous. Imagine this. You're going into court. You know you're guilty. In fact, you have said the words. You've entered your plea, guilty. And the judge lowers his gavel and pronounces you not guilty and says you're free, go your way. Yeah, that's what justification here means, is that the judge has sentenced you not guilty for the sake of another. That is, for the sake of the blood, the redemptive blood of Jesus Christ shed on the cross, which God put forward as, and he uses a term there in verse 25, an expiation, a hilasterion. You know, that was the term used of the gold covering of the Ark of the Covenant. That's where the blood was sprinkled on the Day of Atonement. God dealt with his Israel through the blood. And it's through the blood that he deals with us, and it's because of the blood that we are justified. And so the judge declares you not guilty in face of your own confession that says you're guilty, and the law that says you're guilty. He declares you not guilty for the sake of the blood of the innocent one who went to death and hell in your place, that is to Christ. And so he goes on, a summary verse here, and I think this is a key verse in chapter 3. Verse 28, this is like the slogan of the Reformation, "For we hold that a man is justified by faith apart from works of the law." Now, we all know the story. You know, Luther added "alone" in there to sort of underscore and highlight and that. And yes, the word "alone" is not in there, but the point is, in Romans, faith and works are as far as the east as the west. It is from the west. We hold that a man is justified by faith completely apart from works of the law. Works do not enter into our justification. And then he in verse 31, he says something really interesting. Do we then overthrow the law by this faith? So that's a rhetorical question. He's heard it, and he's probably heard it in the synagogue. So you're saying that faith overthrows the law. And Paul says, no. In fact, it's the opposite. We uphold the law. Now, see, there's an amazing thing, that the law is upheld by faith and not by works. You might actually try on, and I'm not sure it's not right, the Torah. Do we overturn the Torah? No, the Torah is upheld by faith because the Torah is about faith in the promise. But you could also hear it as law. How do we uphold the law? By receiving the righteousness of God that comes through faith in the perfect life and death of Christ. In other words, He alone, Christ alone, is the only one who is in Himself righteous. And through faith in Him, He declares us to be what He is, righteous. And so we uphold the law in Him, not in ourselves, but in Him.
2: Why is it so compelling that when He wants to drive this point home, He trots out Abraham?
3: Aha. So now you get chapters 4 and 5, I think, kind of go together. Because now he's going to, chapter 3 puts the thing on the table completely. Faith, not works. Righteousness of God as gift, not as wages earned. And so now, again, speaking to the Jew, speaking to the Gentile. When you're in the synagogue, what are you going to do? You're going to bring out Father Abraham. Because Father Abraham, that's the foundational covenant of Israel. And the whole covenant relationship that God had with Abraham. So now, he's going to, and he speaks as a fellow Jew. What then shall we say about Abraham, our forefather, according to the flesh? He's speaking to the Jews now. And he's going to ask this question: Was Abraham justified before God by his works, or by his trust in the promise of God? And he says, if Abraham was justified by his works, then he has something to boast about, but not before God. For what does the Scripture say? It says that Abraham believed God, and it was reckoned to him as righteousness. See, this is Paul's point. The Torah is a Torah of faith in the promise, and Abraham is the prima facie example of that. That he was considered righteous before God for his trust in the promise, and not for his works, even though his works are highly extolled. And James makes a point to extol the works of Abraham as evidence of his faith. But Paul here is looking entirely at Abraham's status before God, his righteousness before God, and it consisted in the fact that Abraham believed God. And so it was credited to him. It was reckoned. It's forensic. We call this forensic justification. That is, God engages in an external forensic juridical act on us. Or to paraphrase it just very simply, we're justified because God says so. Not because we are potentially justifiable, but simply for no other reason than He says so and His word holds. And so Paul makes a point that Abraham, this was said of Abraham even before he was circumcised, kind of the ultimate act of obedience under the law. And so he is both the father of the one who is circumcised, the circumcised believer, and the uncircumcised believer. So he's more than the father of Israel and the father of the circumcised. He's the father of all believers.
2: So just to drive the point home here, Paul is essentially saying to both the Gentiles and the Jews, let's go back to Abraham. If anyone can tell us, if we can see in anyone how it happened that they are saved, it's going to be Abraham. He's going to be our prototype for salvation, if you will, of a man who is just before God. Because if anybody was, it's going to be Abraham. So how was he just, or how was he righteous before God? Answer, by faith apart from works. Essentially his argument?
3: Exactly. Exactly. And see, you know, and I, it goes back to this rhythm of to the Jew first, to also to, and also to the Greek. This is an argument that I think would be one that you kick around in the synagogue. It's going back to what is formative for Israel and Israel's standing before God as a nation. Do they stand before God on the basis of the Mosaic covenant? And that is a covenant of works, whereby they do what God commands and God gives them the land. They don't, and that's it. They forfeit the land. Or do they stand before God on the basis of the faith of Abraham? See, and so that Abraham is righteous before God, not for what he does, but for his trust in the promise. And then see what he does, namely the big work, offering his son Isaac, is simply the hard evidence that he trusts the promise. He trusts God, and so he talks about this. Verse 6, David pronounces a blessing upon the man to whom God reckons righteousness apart from works. Blessed are those whose iniquities are forgiven and whose sins are covered. Blessed is the man against whom the Lord will not reckon his sin. And so, you know, Paul asks rhetorically, is this only upon the circumcised or also upon the uncircumcised? And if it is on the uncircumcised, then it is apart from law. You know, think about this, the circumcision of Christ, the eighth day, January 1st, we celebrate it liturgically, and that, you know, that is an act of obedience. That's part of his active obedience under the law, to keep every mark of the law perfectly. He does this on our behalf. But Abraham is declared righteous even before this act of obedience under the law.
2: Oh, I hadn't noticed that before, frankly, or maybe I'd noticed it and forgotten it, that he is, I mean, in saying it is a declaration that is made before circumcision. Before circumcision, there's no sign of the covenant, there's no act of obedience, there's no law for Abraham to be keeping there.
3: Yeah, he's actually a Gentile, if you will.
2: Yeah, it is when he is still a Gentile.
3: You know, and that's exactly, again, this is Paul's point, universal condemnation, universal salvation. And, of course, this was wrestled over mightily in Galatians, as you heard about. You know, do the Gentiles have to be circumcised under the law of Moses? Paul's emphatic answer, no, because if they do, then Christ died for nothing. Now, here, the issue is not on the table. That is the issue of circumcising the believing Gentile. But the residue of that now becomes, you know, kind of part of a bigger argument that Father Abraham is the father of all who believe, whether circumcised or not. Now, that's going to cause some Jewish eyes to pop at this point.
2: Why does he go through the whole, the promise regarding becoming a great nation, in hope he believed against hope, he considered his own body dead, and as good as dead, when he considered the barrenness of Sarah's womb, it says in verse 20, no distrust made him waver concerning the promise of God, but he grew strong in his faith and gave glory to God, which actually doesn't sound like the Abraham I remember. I mean, it really doesn't sound like the Abraham I remember. I mean, Abraham may well have, I don't know, in his heart of hearts, believed the promise, but man, I tell you what, in the, 25 full years he has to wait from the time the promise is given until it's actually fulfilled, I can't imagine he didn't go a day without some serious stuff.
3: And even Abraham and Sarah laughed at the promise of God, and of course, when the son was finally born, they named him Isaac. He laughs, you know, because God got the last laugh and all of that. Yeah, clearly, Paul sanitizes the history here and kind of gives you, he breathes out of one nostril, really. It's the believing side. Because Abraham, like us, like all, it was a simul justus et peccator, simultaneously a sinner and a saint, simultaneously believer and unbeliever. You know, Abraham, like anybody, could pray, Lord, I believe, help thou my unbelief. And so, you know, you're kind of reciting Abraham as unbeliever and all the things that he did that way. Paul is chosen, because his argument is faith, to extol Abraham as believer. And Paul will get into that, Romans 7 and 8, particularly flowing out of 6, that this dual existence under law and gospel it leads to a paradox and a tension. That we are both in Adam and in Christ, and we've got to make sure we get there before, you know, long, that this is a tension not resolved in this life, that to be justified is to be placed in tension. It's not to alleviate tension, but it's to be put into tension now, that you are justified, that as a forensic act has been pronounced on you, and yet in the flesh you remain a sinner. So you've been kind of talking about Abraham as sinner slash unbeliever slash one who wavered, but Paul will rather look at the other side, see Abraham through God's eyes as one reckoned righteous before him on account of his trust, and see that trust as an unwavering trust in the promise of God that indeed grew stronger and was fully convinced. But see, look at the end of the paragraph again. The words that was reckoned to him were written not for his sake alone, but for ours also. So Paul draws out a universal application here. It will be reckoned to us who believe in him that raised from the dead Jesus our Lord, who was put to death for our trespasses and raised for our justification. So the death and resurrection figures central and prominent in this. That our trust is not in the promise of an offspring. Our trust is in the death and resurrection of Jesus, that is the atoning sacrifice of our sin, for our sin.
2: Next, he kind of takes up the problem that he's put on the table in the first chapter, and that is, we are enemies of God. Okay, so he seems to be in earnest to answer what becomes of our enmity toward God, having been declared righteous apart from works.
3: Yeah, chapter 5 is a marvelous chapter because now he's going to start spinning out conclusions here. So chapter 5 begins with a therefore. Since we are justified by faith, we have peace with God. The first thing that flows from this now is that we are at peace. Having been formerly enemies, now we are at peace. But what kind of peace is it? This is a peace that is won while we were yet enemies. Okay, then, and just so I don't jump ahead, the second point, we have access with God, to God. And also the third point, we rejoice in our sufferings. So the first fruits of justification really are peace with God, access to the undeserved kindness of God in Christ, and a rejoicing in our sufferings, because we now have a new theology of suffering. Suffering is not punishment for sin. Rather, suffering serves salvific purposes. Indeed, it produces endurance and character and hope. So like everything gets turned inside out now. Being justified by grace through faith stands everything on its head, spins it around, turns it inside out. And now we who were enemies of God are now at peace with God, and God has done it. We didn't make peace with him. Verse 8, God shows his love for us in this, while we were yet sinners, Christ died for us. While we were yet enemies of God, he made peace with us.
2: Is he trying to break two things apart where he says, we were reconciled to God by the death of his son, much more shall we be, now that we're reconciled, shall we be saved by his life? Some kind of wedge between reconciliation and salvation, between his death and his resurrection?
3: I don't think it's a wedge. What I think it is he's parsing out some things, because there's unfinished business with you and me. We are now, as we speak, reconciled to God. And yet we do not fully experience in our flesh the full impact of that, and that is to be saved from death in the grave. We have to be raised. So there's a hope. See, it goes back to the patient endurance and character and everything else that goes with suffering, because ultimately it's all vindicated in our resurrection. Same with the previous statement that he was put to death for our trespasses, but raised for our justification. The full implications of our justification are not realized until the last day, when we rise from the dead and hear the not guilty verdict pronounced on us and the welcome to bodily life with God. And so I think there's a future orientation as well, or the way we like to say it, there's a now and a not yet. The now is we are at peace with God. The not yet is we haven't fully realized all the implications of that salvation, which means a salvation from the grave itself. We are saved from our greatest enemy, and that is death.
2: He leapfrogs back over Abraham for a moment. I think he'll return to Abraham a little bit. To Adam. He goes all the way back to the beginning.
3: Yeah, see, and Adam is a great argument, because Adam is as universal as it gets. You know, Abraham's father, you know, the father of Israel, and the foundational, you know, is the foundational man with respect to Israel. But Adam takes it all the way back to humanity. So if you want to get universal and be as inclusive as possible, you go all the way back to Adam. And this is where you get a kind of an Adam-Christ typology. I could actually see where this argument would work really well in a non-Jewish setting, a non-synagogue setting, because now it's inclusive. You can't just simply say, well, I'm not Israel, so it doesn't apply to me. But because I am of Adam. And so he lays side by side two men, if you will, I put that in quotes, and they share this in common. Each is a head of humanity. Adam, as head of humanity, failed, and he brought all of humanity in his own body into sin and death and condemnation. Christ now is, by type, the new head of humanity. See, humanity now has a new head. He is born of a human mother, but he has no father. So no earthly father. He has God as his father. So now he comes as the new head of humanity. And where Adam brought sin, this Adam brings justification. Where Adam brought death, the new Adam brings life. And so Paul lays this side by side. Verse 19 and 20, 21 are probably the, or 18, pick it up. This summarizes it. As one man's trespass led to condemnation for all men. So one man's act of righteousness, that is the perfect life and death of Jesus, leads to acquittal and life for all. For as by one man's disobedience many were made sinners, so by one man's disobedience many will be made righteous. And so you could say, as far as the sin and disobedience of Adam goes, so far and more goes the justification and the life of Christ. So Christ trumps Adam. Christ is the trump card laid on humanity that trumps Adam. And again, Paul is setting you up now for this duality, that you and I exist both in Adam and in Christ.
2: We're
3: getting a little bit ahead.
2: He uses the phrase free gift, free gift, free gift in contrast to the trespass. We've got 1 minute. That we've heard before from him. Why does he continue to ring that bell with only a minute before we take our break?
3: Well, it's part and parcel of this distinction of the righteousness of God by works and the righteousness of God by faith. And if by faith, then by grace, undeserved kindness. And grace can only be gift. You know, you don't deserve gifts. If you've done anything at all to merit a gift, then it's wages earned. Then it's wages earned. However, if it comes freely, no strings attached, given, and this is back in the beginning of the chapter, while we were yet sinners, Christ did the saving act for us, undeserved, unmerited. He didn't just redeem the redeemable, he redeemed humanity. He didn't just save the salvageable, he saved the whole kit and caboodle. And nobody asked him to, you know, would you be my Lord and Savior? No, he did it. And declared it, I am your Lord and Savior. See, and that's what grace is. Grace does it, announces it, delivers it, bestows it, and it's undeserved. And so that's why Paul continually has to say gift, gift, gift, because you and I both know how hard it is to receive a gift, don't we?
2: 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Pastor Bill Swirla is our guest, pastor of Holy Trinity Lutheran Church in Hacienda Heights, California. One more hour of Issues Etc. 24, the rest of the book of Romans with Pastor Bill Swirla.
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5: 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Reverend Wilkin and the show's guests are extremely well educated, and they always have solid answers to appropriate yet penetrating questions. But the show's faithfulness to the Word of God cannot go overlooked. This show is about the Word of God. It's not about you or how to be a better whatever, but about what the Word of God proclaims, that is, Jesus Christ for you for the forgiveness of your sins. I cannot imagine a valid business or programmatic reason to cancel such a show. Keep up the good work, gentlemen.
1: 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Just received an email from Paul in O'Fallon, Missouri. He says, serve it any way you like. Hot and wired, online streaming. 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It's all very good as the law is delivered, and Christ's gospel follows as a quick chaser. Keep up the great work, writes Paul in O'Fallon. 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
0: Four levels of giving that encompass the Reformation Club: the confessor, the apologist, the reformer, or the patron. 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
1: 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I had just bought an MP3 player to move up in the world to a beloved on-demand listener when you were unceremoniously canceled. As a silver lining, I discovered some great blogs to try to get news about what happened and listen to many of the old programs from the archives. I fully understand Pastor Todd's admonition, he is not my pastor. However, with five young children, I find that I don't always get in a good sermon review during our service, and Issues Etc. has been an invaluable resource to me. I appreciate the breadth of topics that you cover and the depth that you cover them in. I have meant to thank you in particular for two shows from the past year. The First Christmas with Dr. Ken Bailey is the one I listened to several times and will save it to play for my children for years to come. In January, we were preparing for my husband's deployment, and you had Reverend Shea on to talk about soldiers and their families dealing with deployments. It was comforting to hear your heartfelt concern for the military and their families. You have many times expressed your support for military chaplains and those whose vocation it is to serve in the military, and I appreciate that support. Kirsten in Kansas concludes, you have occasionally opined about people listening while exercising on the treadmill. Over the past year, Issues Etc. has accompanied me while folding clothes, mopping floors, doing dishes, and to many playgrounds. It almost makes doing housework a joy. 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Actually, we're supposed to have a drawing right now.
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6: During that tenure, he has stood as an impartial guardian of the law. He's worn the judicial robe with honor and humility.
7: Justice Stevens was the court's most liberal member. His retirement will, I think, be the occasion of some concern on the left about getting someone as liberal as Justice Stevens.
8: My service to the people of Michigan have been one of the greatest honors of my life. But it's time to begin a new an exciting chapter.
9: It really woke me up to the power of prayer, what happened with the twins, because it really, he really does work.
10: Southern Illinois truck drivers who love Issues Etc.
2: Well, Paul has kind of been asking his own questions and answering them as well. It is evident, as Pastor Bill Swirla has said, that Paul has developed this theology through long debate. I can imagine him many long hours in the synagogue and afterwards responding to questions just like this. Are you overturning the law? Are you saying that we should sin that grace may abound? What is this grace? Does this grace nullify the law? And Paul, in the book of Romans, one by one raises these questions himself, and one by one he answers them each in turn, showing that this grace does not overturn the law, but this grace is actually upholding the law. It is the justice of God carried out against Jesus Christ as our substitute, and that we have been reconciled with God and declared righteous apart from works, received by faith. Joining us to talk about the book of Romans here as we go into the second part of our conversation, Pastor Bill Swirla. He's pastor of Holy Trinity Lutheran Church in Hacienda Heights, California. This is the last hour of Issues Etc. 24, and in the next hour, Dr. Walter A. Meyer II will be our guest. We'll talk about the resurrection of Jesus Christ according to John's Gospel. John's got some stuff that the rest of the Gospel writers simply don't have, and we'll talk about that in the second hour of the program. Our call-in number for the next 2 hours, 1-877-623-MY-IE, 877-623-6943. Talkback at issuesetc.org is our in-studio email address, and you can Twitter us at issuesetc. We're coming to you live this Thursday afternoon, April the 15th. Pastor Bill Swirla, welcome back.
3: Good to be back, Todd. I don't know how you're doing this. This is a two-hour stint is tough enough, but you've been at it for, 23 hours now, huh?
2: Yeah, going on 24, and it is, look, it's autopilot. That's all it is.
3: At this point, yeah. Fortunately, we're in Romans, and there's who can say enough, you know? Where we left off.
2: Well, we left off near the end of chapter 5,
3: yes.
2: And he's about to ask another one of those famous Pauline rhetorical questions and then immediately answer it himself. What's the question?
3: Exactly. And you know, bear in mind, we know this, but it bears repeating that the chapter numbers and verse numbers are much, much later additions. You know, Paul didn't say, chapter 6. And sometimes they get in the way. This is one place where it kind of gets in the way. Because listen to the verse, the sentence just before it, because it's a lead-in. He says, the law came in to increase the trespass. Again, this is consistent with what we've been saying, is the purpose of the law is not to make people better. I don't know why they think if you tack Ten Commandments on the wall of public buildings, it's going to make better citizenry. Because in Paul's way of looking at this, the more law you bring in, the worse we get. It increases the trespass. But where sin increased, grace abounded all the more. So again, this trump card, the Jesus trump card, it's laid on Adam and now laid on sin. God's grace abounds more than our sin. So that as sin reigned in death, grace might also reign through righteousness to eternal life through Jesus Christ our Lord. So you have this polarity now, sin reigning in death and grace reigning in righteousness to eternal life. So now, having laid that out, then comes the rhetorical question. It really gives a nice dynamic flavor to this, you know. And he's heard it, so what do we say? If that's how it works, since grace always trumps sin, then why don't we just sin like crazy so that grace may abound? And Paul says, no, you don't get it. And here's a rhetorical question, then a response. How can we who died to sin still live in it? Now, I think to understand this well, you should capitalize sin and make it like a thing, like an idol, like a slave, like something you're enslaved to. Not sins as in bad things that you do. Those are the symptoms. But sin as the condition, the cause, the source. So how can we who died to sin, almost like sin as a lord, think of sin as a lord, how can we who have died to lord sin, okay, still live in it? And the reality is not possible if you're dead. And so now what he brings up next in Romans 6 is baptism, one of the great baptismal chapters of the New Testament. In fact, it's my go-to chapter when I want to demonstrate that baptism actually does something. Okay, because he says, don't you know? And the answer, of course, is, of course you know. You've been taught. Everybody knows this. That all of us who've been baptized into Christ Jesus were baptized into his death. So now he's not telling them anything new. He expects them to say, of course we know that. But here's the thing. If you're baptized into Christ's death, then you're dead to sin. Your relationship to sin, capital S, sin, has been severed. We were buried, therefore, with him by baptism into death, so that as Christ was raised from the dead by the glory of the Father, we too might walk in newness of life. And so for us, our baptism is, that's where the sentence was pronounced. It's in our baptism. See, I think it's marvelous. I would put it this way. Because justification is forensic, it must be applied sacramentally. What do I mean by that?
11: Yeah, what do you mean by that?
3: It's a whopper sentence, but I mean this. Because justification is not inside us, but it comes from outside us by a declarative act of God's word, so it must also be applied to us externally in a creaturely way. And baptism is it. Baptism is the verdict rendered upon us, the verdict of the cross rendered upon us. We are declared not guilty in the innocence of Christ. And there are other ways of saying it. Paul's got many, many different ways of speaking of baptism, being clothed with Christ, being united with Christ, etc. But here it's literally being, by baptism, that's what's doing it, burying us with Christ in his death. And so that renders us then dead to sin. That verdict has been rendered to us. Let me just skip ahead so you know where I'm going with this. Because God has reckoned us this way, so we must now also reckon ourselves this way. Verse 11, so you must also consider yourselves dead to, capital S, sin, but alive to God in Christ Jesus. That's the duality of your existence now. In Adam you are dead, and now in Christ you are dead to sin and all that was of you in Adam. So that's death. That's gone. It's done. Now you still got to live with it. We're the paperwork's catching up with us. But the reality is that we are alive to God in Christ Jesus. And so by being stuck into baptism, we are stuck into a paradoxical duality. That Luther called simul justus et peccator, that is being simultaneously 100% saint in Christ and 100% sinner in Adam, and yet by God's declarative act, declared dead. You know how they do that in the law? Somebody's got to pronounce you dead, don't they? Otherwise, you're not legally dead. So somebody with the right credentials has to pronounce you dead. God has pronounced us dead in baptism, but alive to himself in Christ. And if you get that, you get the whole idea of the existence of being baptized. And how baptism is not just a one-time deal, I got baptized, but it's, as Luther rightly saw and wrote in the Catechism, it's a daily thing. It's about daily dying and rising. It's about daily considering yourselves dead to capital S sin, dead to Adam, dead to your own flesh, and at the same time, simul, alive to God in Christ Jesus.
11: Okay, so it's not only at the same time sinner and saint, it's also at the same time dead and alive.
3: Yeah, wouldn't it be a great sermon title? We have to use it one of these days for a Romans 6 sermon, Wanted, Dead and Alive. You know, it's not dead or, but dead and, you know. And so we, dead in our trespasses and sin, have been buried in Christ and now are, by God's declaration, dead to sin itself. God has declared it. Again, it's forensic. It's a forensic act. And again, you have to, I think, get into the courtroom idea where the judge pronounces a sentence, and it's so because his word has authority.
11: He asks another one then. Maybe I'm skipping too far ahead, but maybe, I mean, you can simply back up and give me some preliminary if you want to. He says, and this is so commonly asked. You preach a sermon. You've done it before. I know you have, Bill. You've preached a sermon where you end roundly and soundly on the gospel, where Jesus has done it all, and you don't follow it up with any little kick in the pants, none of those kind of things, and someone will inevitably stop you after church and say, so are you saying that we should sin because we're not under the law but under grace?
3: Yeah, it's that, yippee, I'm free. And a lot of times the first taste of freedom is like that. You know, when you're first let out of prison, is like, you know, you mean I can do anything? It's like that. There's the old Luther movie where the student asks Luther, you know, now does this mean that I can do anything I please? And Luther says, yes, what pleases you.
11: Let's take a break right there, Bill. When we come back, that's a great place to pick up. What does please you now that you are dead to sin and alive to Christ? We're talking about the book of Romans. Pastor Bill Swirla is our guest. He's pastor of Holy Trinity Lutheran Church in Hacienda Heights, California. We're in the last hour of our study of the book of Romans, the last hour of Issues Etc. 24. 1-877-623-MYIE. 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
4: Our Savior in Houston has deliberately included Issues Etc. as a significant part of our outreach ministry, and we regard every dollar that we've committed to this ministry as a dollar well spent 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Lutheran theology is more urgently needed at this moment than at any other moment in history, and Issues Etc. is in the forefront of that movement.
3: 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Welcome back to Issues Etc., the last hour of Issues Etc. 24. We've been on the air for 23 hours and about 20 minutes, and we're rounding it off. We will have another hour after this. Dr. Walter A. Meyer II talking about the resurrection of Jesus Christ according to John's Gospel. In the meantime, Pastor Bill Swirla, well, you asked the question as we study the book of Romans here, Bill. If I can do anything I want, what do I want to do, dead to sin and alive to Christ? What's the answer to that question?
5: Well, in Romans 6, then 15 and following, Paul hits them with a bunch of rhetorical questions, and us too, is that, well, you're slaves either way. Once you were slaves to sin, but now you're dead to sin, and now you're slaves to righteousness. That's the paradox of the scriptures here, is that true freedom is not an absolute kind of freedom. It's a freedom that is it's a freedom of being a servant of righteousness rather than a servant of sin. There's no neutral place. You know, this is a big mistake with Arminian theology, is it assumes that we have some kind of neutral position between God and the devil, between life and death, between sin and righteousness. But there isn't. It's, you are slave to one, slave to the other. And so Paul says, you know, thanks be to God that you who were once slaves of sin, capital S, have now become obedient from the heart to the standard of teaching to which you're committed, and have become set free from sin, have become slaves of righteousness. And there's the irony. To be a slave of righteousness is to be truly free, and to be truly human, and to be truly everything that God intended, you know. And so it'd be like saying, you know, Todd, I've rescued you from a burning building. You were unconscious. You were going to burn to death, and I've carried you out and resuscitated you, and you're breathing again, and you're okay. And then are you now going to go running back into the building a second time because you like the heat? You know, that's ridiculous. And so having been rescued from capital S sin by grace, through no doing of your own, are you going to go running back to that? It's silly. See, the question is wrongly put. And you notice how Paul doesn't answer the question. Paul lays it out as a question wrongly put. How could you? It's inconceivable. Or you simply don't understand what you've been rescued from. You know, perhaps that's it. For just as you once yielded your members to impurity and to greater and greater iniquity, so now you yield your members to righteousness for sanctification or for holiness. And once you were slaves of sin, now you are servants of righteousness. And so you don't return to that from which you were rescued that was seeking to destroy you. The chapter ends, by the way, on a great note. The wages of sin, capital S again. See, I really think that much is to be gained by objectifying and making the sin into some kind of an object. You know, like we talk about symptoms in the disease. Sins, what we commit, the bad things we do and say and think, are the result of sin, that condition, that inherited condition into which we are born and that we are slaves of. The wages of sin is death. That's what sin pays out. If you want to work for Lord Sin, this is what he pays out at the end of the day, death. But the free gift of God is eternal life in Christ Jesus our Lord. And you're talking prepositions before. Whenever you're reading passages like this, always tick off that in Christ. Because in Christ is where the life and the resurrection and the justification are. That's where the action is, in Christ. Outside of Christ, all you get is sin and death. In Christ is justification and eternal life and forgiveness.
3: He then wants to use an analogy. And I think he's trying – is he trying to drive home this whole notion, okay, how dead are you to sin? This, mm-hmm. And what does this mean to really, truly be dead to sin and free of it, a slave to righteousness?
5: Chapter 7, you know, 1 to 6, really is continuing that thought, and he takes up kind of a simple analogy of a married woman. And she's bound to her husband as long as she lives. That's the nature of the marriage covenant, and the two being one flesh until, as we say, death us do part. And so she continues to be joined to her husband according to law as long as her husband lives. Now, when he dies, then she's no longer obligated to that covenant. And that one flesh relationship that was created in their union ends. And so verse 4, likewise, in other words, by analogy, you have died to the law through the body of Christ. See, the body of Christ embodied you. And so that you may belong to another. So when Christ breathed his last and said, it is finished on the cross, that was your death too. Paul says this explicitly in 2 Corinthians chapter 5. Christ died for all, therefore all died. And so when Christ died, you died in the body of Christ so that you might belong to another. See, so that relationship to the law was severed when Christ died. And again, we have this duality. Do we live in this dead flesh, or do we live in Christ? And the answer is, in this life, it's a both and. It's a semel. See, and so the transition verse, but now we are discharged from the law, dead to that which held us captive. So our relationship with the law is dead, so that we might serve not under the old written code, but in the new life of the Spirit. So you know, we call that the new man, the new person in Christ. And what happens now, you know, we may have to accelerate a little bit here, but Romans 7 and Romans 8, the 7 starting at verse 7 and 8, really lay side by side this duality that is the person in Adam, in the flesh, and the person in Christ, the old man and the new man. And so in chapter 7, starting at verse 7, Paul lays out how it is with himself in the flesh. And it's a we almost have to laugh. In fact, Paul goes autobiographical. It's rare that he ever asserts the I, but he does. You know, what then shall we say? There's another rhetorical, that the law is sin. No. Because had it not been for the law, I would not have known sin. And now he speaks personally. You know, and he uses the example of coveting, which seems like a harmless sin. It's really idolatry. But, you know, it's that secret sin. Nobody knows you're doing it and everything. And he says, I didn't even know it was a sin until I read the law. And not only did I discover it was a sin, I started coveting like crazy. And so he says, this is what happens. When you mix the law and a sinner together, it produces sin. And sin becomes sinful beyond measure. He says, I once was alive apart from the law, and then the commandment came along, and sin revived, and I died. And so the commandment, which was supposed to bring me life, instead killed me, because that's what the law does. It always accuses, and it always kills. And then he goes, I love this. He goes on, he says, you know, the things that I want to do good. I don't do them. Instead, I do evil. And the things that I hate, those are the things that I do. And I love it because he's autobiographical. This is the Apostle Paul speaking. You know, I did that once as a sermon. I just took up the I and paraphrased this. And it really draws a lot of attention because when you get to the point where you say, oh, wretched man that I am, they're saying, wait a minute, you're Paul, you're holy. Uh-uh. In myself, in my flesh, Paul is saying, I am a wretched man in need of salvation. Who will rescue me from this body of death? Verse 24. And the answer is, thanks be to God through Jesus Christ our Lord. So I of myself serve the law of God with my mind, but in my flesh I serve the law of sin. So he's stuck. This is Luther's Semel. Okay, he has the mind of Christ in a body of flesh. And the body of flesh has these old reflexes that continue to do the very things that he hates. Now, that's not the end of the story. Chapter 8 is the flip side. It's like you turn it over. Let's talk in Christ, because really that's where the action is, right? And it starts out gloriously. There's therefore no condemnation for those who are where?
3: In Christ.
5: Christ Jesus. See, and so now he's moved from being in Adam, in the flesh, to being in Christ, and to describe that. And you have to take both together. A lot of times people take, oh, chapter 7, that's Paul before he became a Christian. Chapter 8 is Paul after he became a Christian. That's not the way it reads. It reads present tense. This is Paul as he is, as simultaneously a sinner, chapter 7, and a saint, chapter 8. And so he goes on to describe this life of faith, not life in the flesh, but life now in the Spirit, for the Spirit of God dwells in you. And you know, chapter 8 kind of fleshes out what this means, that there's no condemnation, that you are now in Christ. It means that you are permitted to cry, Abba, Father, to say, Our Father, to call upon God as Father, as one of his children. It means that your sufferings, verse 18, are vindicated, and they don't compare with the glory that's going to be revealed. In fact, Paul says that the whole creation is like in labor pains, waiting for the resurrection and the redemption of our bodies. But see, our bodies are not there yet. They're still dying. It's no secret. It's why we have medical plans and whatnot. We're dying. And so we live in a body of death, and yet we have the mind of Christ, we have the Spirit of Christ, and our life is held secure and safe in Christ. That's the life of faith.
3: Let's take a break. When we come back, I think we're...

etc. This is also the last half hour of Issues Etc. 24 on this Thursday afternoon, April the 15th. 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We'll talk about heirs with Christ after this, and we'll take your phone calls. This is Issues Etc. Stay tuned.

0: I attended Sunday services in a beautiful Singapore Lutheran congregation. One local man approached me and asked with a pronounced Southeast Asian accent, "You live in St. Louis? You know Todd Wilkin?"
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0: Who? 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
1: 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I'm Todd Wilkin, going through the book of Romans with Pastor Bill Swirla of Holy Trinity Lutheran Church in Hacienda Heights, California. 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
5: Yes. I had had a struggle not too long ago, over a year ago, with our son with disability, and it just looked like his level of care and the years of care that we've had were never going were we ever going to get any relief. And we had sought help in many different ways, and we were always running up against dead ends. And so as a Christian, I had in my mind, due to being, I think, so isolated, turned the grace and the love of Christ into a justification for which you were just talking about. Do we sin that grace, so grace may increase? And the sin was that I was contemplating suicide for myself and contemplating taking the life of my special needs child. And I talked to the concern that I had was I had justified it in my head, and I had never been at that place before. I had worked it out, and so that scared me. I shared it with the group of people that was looking at getting us help, and we were able to get eventually help.

0: But I did talk to my pastor about it later, and he used the Romans 6 passage basically to, because I had given myself, it seemed like, all the grace and the mercy that is there through us in the gospel, but I had left out the law, which is, you know, that we do not sin more so that grace may increase. And I just think this is, you know, a very important passage and can be used in many different ways in Christians' lives.
1: Thank you very much for the call. Bill.
2: Yeah, it illustrates a really good point, and I'm appreciative of that, is that the old Adam hears the gospel and turns it into license. You know, like the question, so I can do anything I please, right? And see, the new man in Christ, of course, seeks to please the Lord, but the old Adam sees liberty in a different form. It's an insidious way. It's a devil's trick of getting us back into slavery again. And wasn't that Israel's problem all along? You know, they're out in the wilderness. They're free. Freed through the blood of the Lamb. And what do they want? He says, man, we had it better in Egypt. Food was good. Had, you know, 3 square meals a day and a roof over our head, and now we're stuck out in the wilderness eating this manna. And so they forgot that they were enslaved. That little detail. You know, they remember the food. And so this is kind of the devil's trick. Say, you're free, now you can do anything you want. But that's why the law and the gospel together must always be preached. Everywhere, at all times, to all people, including believers, including pious and good believers, because we always have, as Luther said, the old Adam hanging about our neck, and continually and basically trying to flip the gospel on its head, and turn it into a license to sin, rather than freedom not to. You know, and laid above all of this, I think we have to lay Romans 8:1. You know, there is no condemnation for those who are in Christ Jesus. As we speak of ourselves in Christ, the law has been silenced. And the condemnation of the law has been silenced. And death, our greatest enemy, has been vanquished. In Christ, we are kept in safety, you know, and that's really where our focus needs to be. Not on our sin. Not on capital S sin, but on Christ and our being in Christ, which is, you know, that's the primary gift of our baptism, that we are placed into Christ.
1: He says in the 8th chapter that we are fellow heirs with Christ, but the inheritance, it appears, according to St. Paul, begins with suffering. Talk about that.
2: Well, yeah, this is the second time Paul's brought up this business of suffering. He did in Romans 5, and again, you notice how justification and suffering they kind of seem to go hand in hand, but this is our answer for the suffering issue that the atheists like to throw at us all the time. You know, why does God permit suffering, or you know, blah blah blah. The fact of the matter is, one, God doesn't intervene, and two, God uses it for salvific purposes. And that, you know, Paul says our current suffering doesn't compare with what's coming. And indeed, we live in a suffering world. We live in a fallen, chaotic, entropic sort of world that is subject to decay. And the whole creation, and I love the image. It's not a creation in its death throes, he says, but the whole creation is groaning in travail, RSV. Those are labor pains. You know, the contractions of the new creation kicking in. And what's the whole creation is awaiting for us to receive the redemption of our bodies, our adoption as sons, resurrection. The whole cosmos is oriented toward resurrection day. And we being at the crown of it, we is waiting for us to rise from the dead. But see, that's guaranteed because Christ is risen. And the new creation has dawned. Again, that tension of now and not yet. It goes on in chapter 8, you know, that the Spirit helps us in our weakness so that our prayers are carried to God, delivered by the Spirit to God. Just as the Spirit delivers God's word to us, so the Spirit delivers our words to God. And we don't have to sweat over the syntax of our prayers, that He intercedes with sighs and groanings we don't understand. He knows our mind. He knows God's mind. And then this remarkable passage, you can't gloss over it, verse 28, we quote it, you know, in the hospital all the time. We know that in everything God works for good. Not everything is good, but in everything he works for good, and that's the point, with those who love him, who are called according to his purpose. So everything becomes salvific. This is the great trump card. You lay Jesus' death and resurrection on anything, and it works for good. And then he goes through this string. For those whom he foreknew, he predestined to be conformed to the image of his Son. Those he predestined, he called. Those he called, he justified. Those he justified, he glorified. And before we get into anything else, and we don't have the time to get into this whole election business and how we get it wrong so many times, notice it's all past tense. Foreknew, predestined, called, justified, sanctified, glorified. It's all done. Because it's in Christ, and in Christ it's all done. And I think this sentence is really kind of Paul's big statement of how it's not in your hands, it's in God's hands. It's not your doing, it's God's doing. Because this is something that God has been spinning out from all eternity in his Son. And that's the whole point of election, isn't it? It's not some way to explain why some are in and some are out. It's simply to take the last shred of anything out of your hands and leave it all in God. You know, before you even were, that plan was already in place in Christ, the elect Son.
1: I think for the sake of clarity, if you don't mind, I'd like to go to chapter 12 and pick up where he starts talking about living sacrifices. I appeal to you, therefore, brothers, by the mercies of God, to present your bodies as a living sacrifice. Why do we need to understand that very phrase in crystal clear clarity before we can go on to talk about anything that he instructs us in after this?
2: Can I just do 30 seconds on 9, 10, and 11?
1: Sure.
2: Because it's not as complicated as people think. Okay, so get any silly notions of why some not others out of your head, because it's a question that should never be asked. And look at 9, 10, and 11 in view of this. Justified by grace through faith for Christ's sake, and how everything that occurs in the Old Testament illustrates this. Why is the secondborn Jacob chosen over the firstborn Esau? Because it's not according to law, but according to God's promise and grace. The legal heir is the firstborn, but it's the secondborn who bears the seed of salvation. You know, and on it goes like this. This is not about, you know, Esau got damned, Jacob got saved. It's not about election in 10 and 11. It's about selection. Who is selected to bear the promised seed of Abraham? And the answer always comes back, not the legal one. Because God is doing it outside the law. He's doing it according to promise. See, and that's the whole point. And even to the point of what's God up to with Israel. You know, Paul basically says, you know, none of your business, it's by grace. So he lops off a branch, he grafts on the wild branch of the Gentiles. He's in the business of salvation, and Christ has accomplished it in his death and resurrection. See, and so it's even 9, 10, 11, which gets people sidetracked in this whole business of election, is there to underscore the fact that it's by grace and not by works. And the summary verse, before you get to 12, you got to hear the summary verse because it's a whopper. And that's 11:32. For God has consigned all to disobedience, all, everybody, no one excluded, in order that he might have mercy upon all, everybody, no one excluded. That's the big sentence. And when Paul has said that, all he can do is bust out into a hymn. He breaks out into doxology. Oh, the depth, the riches, the wisdom, knowledge of God. Commentators often say he's kind of hit the limits of his reason and the mystery of election has gotten him all bollocksed up, and so he just breaks out. I don't think that's true at all. I think he's saying this in view of verse 32. God's universal condemnation under the law and his universal salvation in Christ under the gospel. And it's just blown his mind, even him writing it down. He's just blown his All you can do at that point is praise God for his unsearchable, inscrutable wisdom.
1: 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We'll pick up in 12, living sacrifices and why the mercies of God must remain in view for the rest of the book of Romans. We'll be right back.

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5: 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Bill, let's pick up with the mercies of God and present your bodies as living sacrifices. This, I've heard so many sermons on this that have to do with us somehow giving something up, us somehow laying our lives down. I mean, all good as far as it goes, but very little reference to the mercies of God. Why must these remain in view for the remainder of the book of Romans?
6: Well, you're looking now at chapter 12 in the second part of the letter. In fact, my proof of the first part having ended is verse 36 of chapter 11, which ends in, "To him be glory forever. Amen." And with that amen, Paul ends his, what I would call the doctrinal part, or the part where he has demonstrated as many ways you could say, this thesis that the ungodly stand before God justified by grace through faith in Christ. Chapter 12 and on basically then asks the question, so what for life now? What does this mean? And so Paul exhorts them, makes an appeal, by the mercies of God, and that is by everything that he's just said. The mercy of God in Christ, his blood, this justification, undeserved, baptism, everything that he said, to present your bodies as a living sacrifice, your bodies. He's speaking of this life now, prior to the resurrection, this life that you live under the tension of law and gospel, this life that you live in the paradox of being in Adam and in Christ, dead to sin but alive to God in Christ, to offer your bodies up as living sacrifices. The dead sacrifice has been made, that is Christ. You can't atone for your sins, but now your life is as a Eucharistic thanks. It's a Eucharistic offering, a thank offering to God, and it's done in view of God's mercy, and it's made holy and acceptable to God because of his mercy, that is, because of the sacrifice of Christ. And that is your life of worship. And it embraces everything. Paul just touches on a few things. Really, you can catch it all in Romans chapter 12, because it's about, first of all, the exercise of the diversity of gifts that God gives. We are members of a body. We're not just isolated Christians, but we are the church, the body of Christ, is one body with many members. We are members also of one another, he says in verse 5. We have gifts. And so part of this offering up of our bodies is the exercise of those gifts that we have, of genuine love and hope, patience, prayer, generosity, and in blessing. You know, we don't curse, we bless. Even our enemies, we bless. That's what it means to be as a living sacrifice. In Peter's terminology, it's a priesthood. You know, that's what priests do. They offer sacrifices. And so this is our priesthood. Our priesthood is to offer up our lives in loving service. What do we pray at the end of the Lord's Supper, Luther's post-communion prayer, that these gifts may resound in faith toward thee and in fervent love toward one another? This is the fervent love part now. We can do quick brushstrokes. Chapter 13, submission to the government, being good citizens, praying for, honoring the government, being obedient to the government, loving the brothers, looking forward to the day of Christ, living in the light of Christ rather than the darkness of death and sin. Chapter 14, dealing gently with the weaker brother. See, this is where liberty, yeah, you're free to eat anything you want, but the question is, what's good for your brother? Because liberty is always constrained by love. Now, we're speaking before one another. We're speaking horizontally here. This is how the justified lived. And then finally, in chapter 15, Paul makes his finally gets to the appeal for money, talks about his missionary work, how he is offering up the Gentiles. The Gentiles are his offering, his priestly offering. And he's looking forward to their support, if they can, to get him to Spain and whatnot. And then really the letter ends with 15, and then 16 is a tack on. It's the letter of commendation to a gal named Phoebe. Yeah, you can tell it ends at 15 because 33, the God of peace be with you all. Amen. End of letter. And then 16 is the appendix. It's the tack on to commend Phoebe, who is carrying the letter. And so she needs, of course, the letter of commendation to authenticate her. And of course, then tons of greetings from people he knows and blah, blah, blah. And one of the curious things about it is this is one letter where the secretary gets his greeting in, too, the guy who actually wrote down the letter, verse 22 of chapter 16. I, Tertius, the writer of this letter, greet you in the Lord. Little fact sometimes people overlook, Paul didn't set a stylus to paper or whatever. I mean, I imagine Paul pacing around the room dictating, and there's Tertius, a trained secretary, taking it in and writing it down, and they kind of working out the details, and the Holy Spirit brooding over the whole thing.
5: Frank in Illinois says, as a former Pentecostal, I used to think that I was always one sin away from damnation. Is this a battle of old and new natures, light and darkness, or is it simply not looking to my baptism as being sufficient? Your thoughts with about a minute.
6: Typical A or B answer, yes. Yes, it's our refusal not to see all that we have in baptism. That is our very old nature, who is one professor of ours, yours and mine, I recall saying once, the old Adam is a terribly good swimmer, and he keeps popping up, needs to be shoved back under the waters of baptism. It's really one and the same thing. It goes back to that prayer, from the Gospels, Lord, I believe, help thou my unbelief. And it's why God had to commit these things to writing, and it's why we have the book of Romans, to continually put before our eyes the fact that we, though ungodly in Adam, stand justified before God in the righteousness that is ours through faith in Christ, who alone is righteous in himself.
5: You know what I like most about the book of Romans? I mean, in addition to all the things we've said in the course of this conversation, and that it lays it all out so plainly, and it's right there conspicuously stuck at the beginning of the epistles, so you can't get past it. I like the fact that it's real. There's nothing ideal about this. This is not pie-in-the-sky Christianity. This is the real Christian life. Your thoughts on that, with only about a minute before we close up, Bill?
6: Well, you know, what is the Christian life? Our confessions, I think, say it nicely. You know, it is, first of all, to fear God. And you know, Romans lays that out, the fear of the Lord, his wrath poured out on all mankind. And yet to trust in the promise of Christ and his full atonement for our sin and our justification, and that being delivered to us in our baptism and reiterated to us in the body and the blood and the spoken forgiveness that recalls our baptism to us. And so fear and faith. And then finally to live out our lives as a holy priesthood in service to neighbor, blessing the neighbor in the name of Christ, and offering up our bodies and all that our bodies can do and all that they are as living sacrifices in our vocation. And that's it. That's exactly the book of Romans. It's the fear of God, it's faith in Christ, and it's the vocation that we're given, the gifts that we're given to serve one another freely, knowing that there's no condemnation for those who are in Christ Jesus.
5: Pastor Bill Swirla is pastor of Holy Trinity Lutheran Church in Hacienda Heights, California. Bill, thank you very much for kind of holding my hand through the last 2 hours of Issues Etc. 24. It's been a pleasure.
6: Thank you for all that you do, Todd, and thanks for offering up your sanity these last 24 hours.
5: That definitely went the way of that definitely left the studio a long time ago. Thanks, Bill.
6: You bet.
5: Also, a big thanks to Dr. Scott Murray, Dr. Andrew Steinman, Dr. Tim Seleska, Dr. John Kleinig, Dr. Bill Weinrich, Dr. Greg Lockwood. Boy, we're going back into the wee hours of the morning. Pastor Brian Wolfmiller, our midnight man, Dr. Joel Heck, Dr. Thomas Winger, Dr. Peter Scare, and the man who kicked Issues Etc. 24 off for us 24 hours ago, Dr. Arthur Just. Thanks to all our guests. Thanks to everybody who listened, who gave, who has given, who supports and listens to Issues Etc. Thanks to Cruda Bakery for bringing over more than we could possibly deserve. Mark Dowell brought us breakfast this morning. Thank you very much to Dowell and his family. Dan Berquist sending over the Issues Etc. 24 survival pack. It did help us survive. Josh Schrader kept us company through the wee hours of the morning. And our families were very generous. And I think they're trying to make sure that each of us get a ride home so we don't fall asleep on the road. Ryan Markle made this special streaming opportunity for our listeners possible, and thanks to Ryan as well. And last but not least, Concordia Publishing House for being so generous with us and with our listeners, not only during Issues Etc. 24, but ever since the return of Issues Etc. St. Paul will say that there is nothing that can condemn us. God does not condemn us. Jesus, what has he done? He's given his life for us. Who is left to condemn us there in the book of Romans? Do we deserve condemnation? Well, the answer to that is clear. Yes, we deserve condemnation, the full condemnation, everything God could possibly squeeze out of his justice. We deserve it all. And yet there is no condemnation, for it has all been borne by Christ. His perfect obedience is now laid down at the cross with his life as the sacrifice, the atoning sacrifice, says Paul, a propitiation made in his blood. Faith in his blood is what God sees, and Christ's obedience is completely and utterly sufficient for you and for me. After the break, we'll discuss the resurrection of Christ according to the Gospel of John with Dr. Walter A. Meyer II. Stay tuned for more Issues Etc.
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7: My name is Louise Oster, and I want to thank God for how he used Todd Wilkin and Issues Etc. over a 2-year period to guide my family out of the Baptist denomination and into the Lutheran Church Missouri Synod, where we are all now communicant members of a liturgical church in Lima, Peace Lutheran Church. We love Issues Etc. and thank Todd for teaching us the truth about grace through faith in Christ alone and the error of decision theology. God bless.
8: Well, this is our last break together, Craig. It's been fun, and thanks to Pastor Todd Wilkin and Craig for putting up with me for 24 hours. I'm not easy to put up over 2 hours of live radio, and I thanks for both of you for your patience with me. And it's been lots of fun during Issues Etc. 24.
0: Well, I have to tell you, this has been an experience for me. I can't say that I've ever been at a place of employment for more than, you know, your shift and maybe a little bit longer, but... I don't know. I don't look at this place as a place of employment. So it was very enjoyable. Glad to interact with all of our listeners who called and the great comments. And obviously, you know, I had fun too as well, Jeff, and great food. And always good to visit with the folks who stopped by. And I just hope I get my voice back soon. So yeah, I had a great time, and thanks to my family as well. I know I missed dinner last night, but hey, sometimes it happens.
8: Yeah, thanks to my family, Justin, Emily, Katie, Jack, Beth Schwarz coming in singing last night, my mom coming by bringing the jump rope and some Mountain Dew and Dr. Pepper. We got some business to attend to. A lot of people have been waiting for this. Drawing giveaways for 4 Lutheran Study Bibles, courtesy of Concordia Publishing House.
0: Let me reach my hand into our little hopper here, and let's pull out... 4 names, and here we go. The study Bibles go to Julie Johnson of Edwardsville, Illinois. Congratulations, Julie. The second one goes to Jerry and Billy Rosalip of Deer Lodge, Montana. Congratulations to the both of you. The third one goes to Dan and Rosalie Burfiend of Hillsdale, Michigan. Congratulations. And the fourth one, oh, look at this. Bob and Cindy Myers of Milton, Florida. Congratulations to all of our bundle package winners and the winners of the study Bible during Issues Etc. 24. It's been a lot of fun.
8: Thanks to everybody who listened during Issues Etc. 24, and thanks especially for all the people who joined the Issues Etc. Reformation Club. Quick couple of comments to read before we go to the final hour of today's broadcast. Not officially part of Issues Etc. 24. I guess you could call it Issues Etc. 26 if you count the hour we started with recorded before the whole thing. Frank in Illinois says, great job. Thanks, Todd, Jeff, and Craig. Paul says, wonderful with the 24 hours of issues. Lead the charge in proclaiming the gospel. Hoo-ah. Ed says, Todd, Craig, and Jeff, great job. How do you feel now? Pretty tired. And so thanks for all your comments. You guys helped get us through the night. Tim in Canada, one last one on completing the 24 hours. You're still sounding pretty good long after I would have nodded off and hit the floor. Having accomplished this remarkable feat and still talking coherently, it's time for you to go home and get a lot of sleep. Couldn't agree with you more, Tim, and thanks for listening in Ontario, Canada.
0: Hey, don't forget, I know we did a before picture. We'll have to find... a lady next door at the issue at Nails Etc. who'll be so kind as to come over and take an after photo, because it looks like Todd's pulled out most of his hair by now. So
8: yeah, we'll definitely have that posted at the facebook.com/issuesetc website. Folks, this hour coming up, we recorded, I believe, 2 days ago with Dr. Walter A. Meyer II. He, of course, is the son of the legendary Lutheran Hour speaker and originator, Dr. Walter A. Meyer. The Gospel of John, excuse me, the resurrection of Christ, according to the Gospel of John. It's a really good broadcast, so stay tuned. It's a brand new show. It's never been, you've never had the chance to hear it before, and that's coming up here in about 90 seconds.
0: Jeff, it's been great. You know, I know we've got some things in the hopper. I know folks have said, what are we going to do to top this? Well, I think we should just not think about it too hard, and I know we've spent a lot of time doing this. Let's not attempt to do this again, or let's not attempt to top this for a while anyway. Let's let this one stand.
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0: Thank you. 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
9: It will look like suffering, like death, like the worst thing that could ever happen. 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
14: If you stop and think about it, at least for the United States, at least for the United States in the late 20th and early 21st century, this might be one of the big questions of the age. It really might be. Why go to church? There have been entire movements in American Christianity that have spread worldwide. The church growth movement is one of them that has set about trying to answer that question by asking the people who go to church, why do you go to church? Oh, because of this and that, then we'll have more of this and that. What keeps you from going to church? Well, that and the other thing? Okay, we'll have less of that and the other thing. Are there any good reasons not to go to church? What is the reason Christians go to church? We're going to be responding to reasons for not going to church on this Wednesday afternoon. It's the 15th of May. I'm Todd Wilkin. Thanks for tuning us in. We are coming to you live. This is Issues Etc. Pastor David Peterson will be our guest for the first hour of the program. We're going to spend that time answering some objections that people make to going to church, some of them trivial, some of them perhaps a little weightier. Pastor Charles Lehman will join us after that. We'll be talking with him, part of our four-part weekly series with him on baptism today. What does baptism do? And Dr. Robert George will join us also in hour two. We're going to get his response to both the Gosnell verdict and the outcome of that trial, and also his response to Ruth Bader Ginsburg speaking recently at the University of Chicago Law School, saying essentially, well, Roe was bad law, but she still supports Roe. We'll find out what she means by that, and whether this position on her part is new or just the same old position. Our call-in number for the next 2 hours, 1-877-623-6943, 877-623-6943. Send us an email, talkback@issuesetc.org, or a tweet at issuesetc. Pastor David Peterson is a regular guest. He's pastor of Redeemer Lutheran Church in Fort Wayne, Indiana, and department editor for Gottesdienst, the Journal of Lutheran Liturgy. David, welcome back to Issues Etc.
15: Thank you, Todd.
14: Why go to church?
15: Because we need to be sanctified. Luther does this better than anybody. He always goes to the instituting passage. Where does God establish something for us? So for Luther, he goes, when it comes to why should we go to church, he goes to the third commandment. And in the Large Catechism in particular, he picks this up that, and I'm not sure he's completely right on this, but he's certainly not wrong. He sees the emphasis in the third commandment, remember the Sabbath day, by keeping it holy, on the holy part, not on the rest. So Sabbath means rest, and Luther says that's not the significant thing. What God has established here is a way for us to be sanctified, that is a way for us to be declared righteous and holy again before God so that we might approach him without fear, bring our prayers and petitions to him. So this is what we're, of course, desperately in need of, and what the entire Old Testament cultic system, the temple and everything that God put into place for showing the death and resurrection of Christ, what all of it was meant to establish was a way for humans to be sanctified, to be cleansed, so they could stand in God's presence and be in communion, have fellowship with him again. So when God gives us the command to worship him, once a week, he's establishing a means whereby we can be cleansed, sanctified, restored into his fellowship.
14: Before we kind of get to some of the objections, you say he establishes a means. What in particular are the means
5: that are in church and no place else where God has promised to do this work?
15: Well, in the Old Testament, those means were the sacrifices. You know, the actual murder of animals as a substitute and a foreshowing of what the Messiah would die for us, a substitute for the people and a foreshowing of the Messiah. Of course, those sacrifices have all been completed and fulfilled in the self-sacrifice of Christ on the cross for us and in his resurrection out of that, so that that's all completed and finished. So the means for us now that he has established on the other side of that great event, Luther would say, I think if we're talking about the third commandment, we're talking about worship. Luther would say the means are the Word. The Word is everything. That's the Holy of Holies, the Word of God and his promises. And then, of course, the way that the Word of God comes to us is multifaceted. The thing that really we can't get anywhere else is going to be the corporate prayers, and then, of course, the preaching by a preacher sent from God to expound God's Word to us, the absolution, a pronouncement of forgiveness, a bestowal of peace, an Easter greeting from the upper room, again from the pastor sent to us, the Holy Communion, the Feast of the Resurrection, baptism. I don't know what I miss.
5: I think you have everything.
15: I got most of them.
5: So
15: those are the things, right?
5: If Luther says this really comes down to a thus saith the Lord, an institution that God has established for us, then I guess the natural question is, and if it's grounded there, he locates it there in the third commandment, remember the Sabbath day, is it a sin not to go to church?
15: Yep, absolutely. I mean, this is, even though what God, this is the sort of dark side of gifts. What God has given us this gift, this is free, right? Come and receive these things and be restored to my fellowship, be forgiven, receive the actual risen blood of Jesus Christ, all of this wonderful stuff, come and get it. The problem is, I mean, that's wonderful, but for the essence of a gift is that it can be rejected. And so the problem is that when we reject the gift, when we say, no, thank you, and of course we're not usually quite that polite, but when we say, I don't need this, I don't want this, then we turn what God has given to us, and in our rejection of it, we turn it into our own condemnation. So I would love to see somebody do a study. I don't know if anybody's ever done this. Matthew 11:28, come to me, ye who are weary and heavy laden, and I will give you rest. Luther quotes that passage a lot. I just wonder how often, and it would be really interesting to me if he doesn't quote it more often than anything else. I suspect he does. He's always going on about this as kind of the epitome of gospel preaching, of what Christ has come for. And what he's always saying to us is, come to me, ye who are weary, and I will give you rest. That's not a law statement, even though it's an imperative. He's demanding, right? Come. You come. That's what he's saying. But the thing is that just because it's rendered into an imperative, it's not a command or a law statement that is demanding something exactly. It's as though the banquet's in front of us and Jesus says, come and get it. And the only way it becomes law and is turned on its head is if we say, you know, that's garbage, I don't want it. And that really is, in effect, what we're saying. Walther, C.F.W. Walther, who was the founding pastor of the Missouri Lutheran Church Missouri Synod in America, has this illustration in his great book, Law and Gospel, where he talks about, I'll try to get this right, faith is the hand that receives what God wants to give. And Walther keeps bringing this illustration up again and again, and then about the fifth or sixth time in this long book, he kind of finally expounds it. Because in a way, you could the hand that receives could seem sort of active, you know, sort of like he's reaching out and grabbing it or something. We've got to do our part. And Walther says, well, that's not what is meant by this expression at all. He says, you're standing there empty-handed, starving to death, and God places a turkey dinner in your arms and says, here, have this for free, you know, enjoy this. And so your hands that were empty, this has been placed into your hands. And now the only active part of this in a sense, is if you sort of step back and drop it and say, you're trying to give me poison, you're somehow evil. And that's the characteristic of it. So if we reject what God gives in worship, if we say, I'm not going to go to worship, I don't need to go to worship, we're stepping back and saying, you know, what God has for me is not as good as what I can get someplace else, or not what I truly need, and he doesn't really care for me.
14: With only about a minute here before we take our first break, have we kind of made our own problem here in some sense, especially in 21st century America, where we've been unwilling to say to people, it is a sin to despise God's word, to stay away from church. It's a sin to do that. We've tried to have it both ways. Well, it's not a sin not to go to church, but you really do still need to come without any further explanation. We made our own problem by being fast and loose on this issue.
15: I think that's right. When we try to preach the law as though it's something other than the law, right? We try to kind of weasel our way. We don't really mean it. We're just trying to hope they'll get it. We end up corrupting the law and perverting it. And then it doesn't really do its work. It just confuses people instead of convicting them.
14: Pastor David Peterson is our guest. He's pastor of Redeemer Lutheran Church in Fort Wayne, Indiana, departmental editor for Gottesdienst, the Journal of Lutheran Liturgy. We're responding to some reasons for not going to church on this Wednesday afternoon, May the 15th. I invite your questions and your comments. This break is a great time to call 1-877-623-MYIE, 877-623-6943. 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Or, I do go to church, Christmas, Easter. We'll see what he has to say after this.

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1: Welcome back to Issues Etc. I'm Todd Wilkin. Pastor David Peterson is our guest. We're responding to reasons for not going to church. It's Wednesday afternoon, May the 15th. David, someone says, look, and perhaps they even understand something about the theology we're discussing before the break. Look, I'm baptized, and that makes me a child of God. What does church have to do with it? Or they say, I do, you know, Christmas, Easter, Mother's Day, usually if mom's feeling well enough. What's your response there?
4: Well, I mean, all these things are contextual, but sometimes, I mean, I'm glad that some people know enough to come at Christmas and Easter, because there are people that don't even know that. I wouldn't want to, you got to sort of take what you can get to some degree. The thing is that anybody who would hold out baptism as some sort of an excuse for sin is rejecting the essence of baptism, which is to belong to God and to want to be with God. So it's just this horrid thing, this abuse of freedom that wants to take something and turn it around and say, I don't have to do something. So it's this dark side again, and it's this rejection. You know, we should teach people, absolutely, Christians should rejoice in their baptism, and they should absolutely identify and define themselves according to this promise. I am baptized. I belong to God. He has claimed me and given me his own name. That's absolutely valid in the way we should speak. But if somehow that becomes, you know, an excuse to, therefore, I can sin all I want and it doesn't matter, or I cannot go to church, then that's just a perversion and a corruption of what God's given in baptism.
1: I'm going to try to go through these in what I, you know, for the lack of a better way of organizing, kind of consider from common to least common. And maybe the first one and the more common one is, look, and it kind of stems from that, well, you know, I'm baptized, I'm a child of God. They may not say it in those terms. They might say, look, I'm a Christian, I have a personal relationship with Jesus, and, you know, worship for me is kind of a private thing. Maybe it's the fishing boat. Maybe it's the cabin in the woods. Maybe it's sitting on my back porch on Sunday morning with a cup of coffee, listening to the birds. But this personal relationship is what I thrive on as a Christian, and I don't need the church.
4: Well, I mean, this person is completely delusional. and is really under the influence of demons. And I actually have told people this. What you're listening to in your fishing boat is not the Word of God, because what you've just said is contrary to the Word of God. We've got, of course, the Hebrews 10 passage, don't neglect the gathering together, John 8, he who belongs to God hears what God says. So, you know, you've got these passages that to be a Christian is to be in the Word of God and to be receiving this. And the Word of God is not, the Word of God is not natural revelation. I suppose in a sense it is, but the Word of God that has been given to us is what's been revealed to us in the Holy Scriptures. That's where God speaks to us in a way that is useful for us for salvation. What we can learn from creation of God is only the law. So the people often are shocked by this, because when they think of creation and God's self-revelation in creation, by that I mean not the Bible, not the church, I mean looking at a mountain or looking at an eagle flying or something, and people say, well, there I see evidence of the Creator. Absolutely, you see evidence of the Creator, but you do not see evidence of a Redeemer. And the Creator that is revealed through creation alone, while beautiful and majestic, is also horrific, because it's all law. I always pull this that, you know, the eagle's talons are bloody with bunny guts. You know, they don't care. Eagles aren't nice, and they're not being gentle, and they're not going and petting bunnies. The mountains don't care. They will crush you, right? They're completely without sympathy. You know, no cat in this world feels bad for the mouse that it plays with before it eats it. That's law, and it's harsh law. So people, Christians in particular, we look at nature and we see God's goodness because we see beauty, but we can only really see goodness in creation if we recognize that the creation's been redeemed and restored through the death and resurrection of Christ, that he's joined himself to creation for us. So the problem with the fishing boat thing and all of that stuff is, if all you're getting is the natural revelation of God, you've got a horrible religion that's not Christian, because it's not saving. It's not Christ.
1: Here's another one, David, and it kind of falls under the category of, I think I'm a little too sinful to go to church on Sunday morning, but it's often expressed in a more humorous way or an attempt at humor. Someone shows up for church that hasn't been there in a long time, and they make some kind of joke about the ceiling falling in on them, some sign of God's judgment impending upon them. But behind it all is kind of, you know, I'm too sinful. I don't deserve to be there.
4: Right. What I always say to these people, and I also say this to any of our members when they show up that haven't been here in a while, I always say, welcome home. And I learned that from our organist, Reverend Dr. Contra Reuning. I just think this is a marvelous way of when people make this little joke because they are uncomfortable, and whether they're at church or if you're visiting them in their homes, I always say to them, you know, absolutely the roof won't fall in because you belong here. It's more likely to fall in because you're missing. Because, I mean, that's the point they're making, right? That by coming to church, something's so wrong and they so don't fit that they're going to disturb the order of things and that, you know, creation's going to respond in this violent way. In fact, it's the opposite thing is true. There's no place they belong more than here where God has invited them to be and with their brothers and sisters. And so sometimes I think you can kind of turn that on a little bit, because I'm not saying I've been successful with this, because I haven't, but I that's how I respond anyway. I just say, welcome home. You know, this is where you belong. And, you know, no, the building's not going to fall apart, and we're also not going to form a lynch mob and be mad because you haven't been here. We're just glad you're here now. I feel that way very much. You brought up the sort of Christmas Easter Christians, as they're sometimes called. As a parish pastor, I feel that way very much towards my members when they come on Christmas, and I haven't seen them since last Christmas. I'm not frustrated or angry with them. I'm just glad they're here, and I believe that the Word of God is powerful, and I believe that one Christmas Eve service, having been baptized early in life and having been raised in the church and sort of fallen away, that all it really takes is one Christmas Eve service to bring them back more fully into the fold and to remind them of who they are. And I rejoice that they're here and they have this opportunity again.
1: Have we created this problem too, in that in our public preaching, we have not acknowledged clearly enough when they are there, Christmas and Easter, that the church is a sinner's only club. It's for sinners only, that Jesus has come for sinners only.
4: Yeah, right. This is there, exactly. Well, the other thing is, and I even saw this Easter, that the president went to some church there in D.C., and it was, you know, that was reported in the newspaper, and they were talking about the sermon, and the pastor made some joke about the Christians, the people that he hadn't seen since last year. I mean, there is something where the clergy themselves are engaging in this kind of joking, you know, that I think is unhelpful also. That, we ought to say, this is a sinner's only club, and I don't think we need to make a big stink by the fact that you haven't been here for a year. Let's be glad you're here right now when it matters. Now is the day of salvation. There's that wonderful, one of the most famous sermons in all of the history of Christendom is John Chrysostom's Easter sermon, and I'm sure you're familiar with it.
1: Oh, yeah.
4: Probably most of your hearers are, where he goes through this marvelous thing, and I'm not going to be able to do it word for word, but he starts off with this something of, welcome to the feast, all of those who have been faithful through Lent and who have fasted and who have kept the, you know, kind of kept the discipline and blah, blah, blah. And then he says, and welcome to all of those who have not. And he goes through this, welcome to those who have been sober and decent and chaste, and welcome to those who have been drunk and blah, blah. And there's this marvelous thing. He's not mocking them at all. And I'm not doing it very well, but he's absolutely sincere. And his point is, welcome. Thanks be to God that everybody who's here is here at the right time for the right thing, because Jesus Christ lives, and he lives to forgive sins. And so whether you've been good or you've been bad, God be praised. God is good. You haven't been that good anyway. And if you've been bad, you haven't been too bad for God. So, I mean, I think that sort of a note at Easter is spot on.
1: He kind of ends that little homily, if I remember correctly, by referencing a sidelong reference to the tenants hired throughout the various courses of the day, and he says he gives generously, something like he gives generously to those who've labored all day and to those who show up at the very last minute.
4: Right.
1: And it's about generous giving. It's about what God wants to give and what we receive.
4: Absolutely. And he's not like annoyed at the people that showed up at the last minute. You know, he's thrilled that they showed up. You know, they're in just as firmly as those who have been there all day. Yeah, it's a marvelous piece, and I think a great model for us.
1: Pastor David Peterson is our guest. We'll continue our conversation with him on the other side of this break. You can join it as well, 1-877-623.

0: 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Our Twitter address, @issuesetc. In the second hour of the program, Dr. Robert George of Princeton University and Harvard Law School will be joining us. We're going to be talking about the Gosnell verdict, his reaction to the verdict and to the sentencing, and also his thoughts on Ruth Bader Ginsburg speaking recently at the University of Chicago Law School on Roe v. Wade. That's hour two of Issues Etc. We'll be right back.
1: I'm going to be making the case that postmodernity, rather than dying and going away, has actually become the default setting for the way people think in many of the churches today.
2: Chris Roseborough, on his presentation, Postmodernism in the Church, at the Issues Etc. Making the Case Conference, June 14th and 15th in Collinsville, Illinois.
1: As a result of it, it constitutes a significant threat against biblical, historic, Orthodox Christianity, because its epistemology is extremely irrational, subjective-based, and in fact, it's even a form of enthusiasm, God-withinism, that at the end of the day has as its project the eroding away and deconstructing of what historic Christianity teaches and confesses.
2: You can find out more about the Issues Etc. Making the Case Conference, June 14th and 15th in Collinsville, Illinois, at issuesetc.org.
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0: Thanks to the following congregations for standing with us by joining the Issues Etc. 300. Redeemer Lutheran, Mandeville, Louisiana. Our Savior Lutheran, Whitefish Bay, Wisconsin. Christ Lutheran, Sioux Falls, South Dakota. Emmanuel Lutheran, Louisville, Nebraska. Grace Lutheran, Warminster, Pennsylvania. Trinity Lutheran, Valonia, Indiana. Emmanuel Lutheran, Pensacola, Florida, St. Athanasius Lutheran, Vienna, Virginia, and Emmaus Lutheran, St. Louis, Missouri. 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Welcome back to Issues Etc. I'm Todd Wilkin. We're responding to some common objections for going to church. Pastor David Peterson is our guest. Well, it's the 15th of May. That means we're only 30 days away. And we really have to think of it in terms of only 30 days. 30 days is not a long time, but still plenty of time for you to register for the Issues Etc. Making the Case Conference. It's June the 14th and the 15th, a Friday and a Saturday, right here in Collinsville, Illinois. By the way, Collinsville isn't in the middle of nowhere. It's right on the east side of the river from St. Louis, just about 10, 15 miles from St. Louis. Very easily accessible. We got hotels in the area. We actually even have gas stations and things like that. It's the Issues Etc. Making the Case Conference, Friday, June the 14th and the 15th, right here in Collinsville, Illinois, 30 days away. The conference will kick off with a live broadcast of Issues Etc., three meals included in the $100 per person registration fee, and you can help promote it in your church bulletin for the remaining Sundays up until the conference. issuesetc.org, click support. 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

0: 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Making the Case Conference, June the 14th and the 15th, 618-223-8385. Pastor Peterson, the flip side of I'm too sinful, all the variations that we find for that reason for not going to church, is, and this is the flip side of that coin, everybody there is too sinful for me. It usually comes in the form of, you know, church is just full of hypocrites. Your response?
1: There's always room for one more. I think we got to call people on this. The fact of the matter is the church is not full of hypocrites. The church is full of people who confess that they're sinners, and we confess that we're sinners, and we confess that that's wrong, and we ask for God's grace and strength to do better, and we keep fighting through this. Anybody who says that the church is full of hypocrites because the church is full of sinners has, I mean, what they understand of the church's teaching is just so perverted and corrupted as to be, might as well be Islam. We're not hypocrites. We would be hypocrites if we said we weren't sinners, and you just don't find that in Christianity. So my response to that is usually, maybe sinfully, but usually pretty defensive. I take great outrage at people accusing the saints who gather here, for people to calling them hypocrites is outrageous. They're imperfect, and they often misbehave in terrible ways, even within the walls of this building, but they're not hypocrites.
0: So if they just paid attention to the common beginning of any divine service,
1: yeah,
0: where we pretty much lay it all out there. I mean,
1: absolutely.
0: I don't know if everybody really means it, but they certainly are saying it. We're saying poor, miserable sinners deserving of nothing but temporal and eternal punishment. We lay it on pretty thick when it comes to how bad we really are.
1: Absolutely. And I think that, you know, when this charge is made that the church is full of hypocrites, it's, I mean, that's that's the sort of statement that can only be said by a hypocrite. Because it's this awful, judgmental, horrible thing. Now, maybe people don't mean it that way. They don't realize what the word hypocrite in the Bible means. But, you know, I feel called upon, maybe it's not the right, maybe it's not the best response, but I feel called upon to defend the saints in light of that charge.
0: So alongside that one, these two usually go hand in hand, although I'm not sure how they're related, is all they want is my money. And I've heard this one a lot. You know, why are you staying away from church? Well, all they want is my money.
1: Well, I think that's a tougher one to deal with. I think my response often is, you know, why do you want your money so much? Because it seems to me that you've kind of defined what is important to you in that statement. I don't know of any churches that really only care about the money. I think that people who feel that way and who get that impression probably are tied really closely to their money, and it's probably an idol to them if that's the way it takes it. I mean, in a historic traditional Christian worship service, the offering is real. We receive the offerings from people. It is part of their worship. They come and they give sacrificially because they believe what's going on here is important and it matters, and they want it to continue and they want it to spread. And so they give in faith and in piety and in trust that God will bless it. You know, but it's not the major feature of the service, and it's not harped on a lot, and it's not. So for somebody to pick up sort of one aspect of the service that's voluntary, in a sense, there's no entrance fee, there's no tickets sold, and to see that as being the primary focus of the church, it seems to me that person's told us more about himself than he has about the church.
0: Is there a kernel of truth in this accusation if instead of what you've just described there, which is the way that the offering fits into the historic scheme of Christian worship. It does become about, the sermons become about the money. They become about how far we are behind our budget.
1: Right.
0: When the money issue subtly creeps into every aspect of the church's teaching, does that say something about the church there?
1: Well, sure. Usually, though, and, I mean, I'm not an expert in this, but usually when that's going on, it's more widespread than just money. Usually that'll be everything in the church will be about obedience. And it'll end up being not just money, but kind of how much you're witnessing, how much you're, and so everything becomes this laying this burden upon people.
0: So, I mean, there are churches, David, that have, they call them different things. They call them covenant agreements or whatever, that when someone joins the congregation, they got to sign on the dotted line and say they're going to put in so much time or put in so much money. Otherwise, they're not considered a full member of the congregation.
1: Yeah, I can't imagine that. I have heard of that. That's so outrageous to me. And of course, we do expect and teach that our members, you know, we ask them to support what's going on here, and that includes also financially. But the idea that there would be a base charge or something, or that there's some kind of minimum requirement. I don't know. I can't imagine operating that way. It's outside of history. I mean, traditional. You won't find this in the early church orders. You won't find this in the Lutheran church orders in the 16th century either.
0: What about the jerky pastor reason? That is, look, I've been there. Their pastor's a jerk. Or if he's not a jerk, he didn't shake my hand, or he didn't seem to recognize me, or know that I was there?
1: Well, I think in that case, of course, I'm often dealing with people where I'm the jerk. My response to that is, you know, I'm sorry for that. I understand it perfectly, actually. But you have to go somewhere. You are not free because the Lord has seen fit to send this feeble and unworthy man to be the pastor here. You are not free to teach God a lesson about what a terrible mistake he made by going to hell. You know, what are you doing here? So I'm actually completely sympathetic to this problem. I understand a person who just can't stand me, and I'm the pastor, and what's that person to do? Well, I don't think it's that outrageous that if he either needs to recognize that in the church we're a family and it's full of flaws and, you know, bad personalities and so forth, or if he can't get over it, and maybe he can't, he needs to find a place where they teach the truth and he can get along. But it does funny to me that in our families, you know, we all live in imperfect, broken families, you know, husbands and wives and kids and in-laws and the whole deal. None of us can sit down at a Thanksgiving dinner with extended family without there being people that we really don't like that much, or people that we have bad history with, people that have abused us or hurt us in some way or taken advantage of us, people that really we probably wouldn't necessarily always exactly choose to be with if we were just picking the people we liked. And yet, for some reason, we can tolerate it in a family. We don't disown the whole family and quit and throw a big stink because one person we don't like. And it's the same thing, you know, almost in all of the organizations and social spheres we're in, we accept the fact that people are imperfect. And we kind of just learn to live with it and to, if not forgive exactly, at least we sort of tolerate it. But it does seem to me outrageous that somehow in the church we expect people to be perfect. You know, we know our coworkers aren't going to be perfect. But, you know, we don't quit going to work or just, you know, quit everything and then throw a big fit because the person keeps throwing away our food from the refrigerator or whatever. It's strange to me. But I think the family thing is more pointed. You know, really, the primary metaphor, the way that God speaks about what it is to be a Christian in the Bible, is in familial terms. We are the children of God. We are the bride of Christ. We are the brothers. And Sometimes people will say to me, I don't think this is on your list, but sometimes people will say to me, well, you know, the problem is the church fights too much. I thought you guys were supposed to be brothers. And I will say, don't you have any brothers? You know. Is that my cue?
0: Yeah, it's my cue, too. We'll take another break. We'll have another 10 minutes with Pastor David Peterson on the other side of the break, responding to reasons for not going to church.

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0: Welcome back. We're talking about reasons for not going to church. Pastor David Peterson is our guest. I'm Todd Wilkin. This is Issues Etc. What kind of questions or comments do you have about reasons for not attending church? 1-877-623-6943, 877-623-6943. 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Tell us a little bit about Gottesdienst before we go on, David.
1: It's a quarterly magazine or journal, so it comes out four times a year, and it's focused on reverent and godly celebration of the liturgy and Lutheran theology. Always has sermons, always has commentary in it. Very good, I think.
0: Folks, you can find out more about Gottesdienst. 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Click Listen on Demand. Josh has this question. He says, I understand the importance of going to service. My struggle comes when I'm deployed with the military in the chapel and do not rightly handle the Word of God. I often find myself skipping chapel and reading the Bible as well as listening to sermons where law and gospel are rightly divided. Is it a waste of time to attend a service where Jesus is misrepresented? That's not an uncommon question there, David.
1: No, it's not. It's a horrible question. I mean, it's a horrible situation. And God bless you, Josh. That's my heart breaks for you. I mean, we don't have that. In the United States, I mean, as it stands now, there's almost nowhere, though there are a few places, where really a good, solid Christian church where the Word of God is rightly handled is accessible and available to us. Certainly, reading the Bible on your own and listening to good sermons is the right thing to do. I'm not sure, and I don't have a Bible passage for this, but it seems to me, and when I've had soldiers from our own parish that have gone out, I have encouraged them to attend the chapel services, the Christian chapel services that they could find, that they could tolerate the most, because I think that especially there, in those sorts of circumstances, you got to take what you can get. Don't take communion with them. You know, go with your defenses up and pay close attention. But I think to participate with them in corporate prayer and in the corporate reading of the scriptures and just the camaraderie and support, because as you know, it can be a pretty lonely place to be a soldier in a military unit. Sometimes the commander's hostile or whatever. And even though, you know, there are divisions here on earth, you know, I think they need your encouragement. I think you need theirs. So I wouldn't condemn you for skipping services, but I think at the same time I would encourage you to try to go. And you might be surprised to find out that sometimes the Catholic service is better. Or, you know, so maybe don't get so hung up on the Protestant one, but find a place where you can go and you can pray.
0: Mary,
1: what do you think of that, Todd?
0: I think that's a very good advice. I mean, in those emergency circumstances, you take what you can get. That's for emergency circumstances.
1: Right. I mean, there's only one chaplain, you know, and that's your only possibility. You're in Afghanistan. There's no place else to go. I think, you know, it is an extreme and unusual thing. I wish it was an extreme and unusual thing.
0: Mary listens in Southern Illinois. Mary, welcome to Issues Etc.
2: Thank you very much. This is a wonderful segment, and I'm sad to say that I have missed most of it already, so I'll have to listen on demand. And maybe you've already covered this, but if you can give me an idea, my brother has recently visited us from out of town. Our mother, our Lutheran mother, died when I was 3 and he was 7, and he has no religion at all now. He's intrigued by the fact that I do, having, you know, just over the last 10 years, been blessed by that. And the last thing he said to me, why he wouldn't go to church with us, is he said he, as an atheist, he would feel like a total hypocrite. And I told him that faith comes from hearing and that he hadn't heard yet. He thought he knew from, you know, all these things that are out in the culture that are totally crazy. And I didn't know what else to say to him. Can you give me any idea as to what I know that the people at my church would welcome him and would not question him about stuff. What can I say to him to put him at ease? Just, you know, be quiet and listen.
0: All right. Mary, thank you very much. That is a question that we have not yet dealt with in our conversation with Pastor Peterson, an atheist who says, I wouldn't want to go because I'd be a complete hypocrite doing so.
1: Well, I think, Mary, I think your answer was great, actually. I think that's spot on. I mean, depending on how good your relationship is with him and how much you can tease him, this is something I picked up from John Pless. He's a professor at the seminary here in Fort Wayne. You know, he said, these atheists protest too much. You know, I don't believe in unicorns, but I don't feel the necessity to tell everybody about it all the time. And I think you could, you know, I don't, this, you'd have to handle this carefully, but I think you could say to him, exactly like you were saying, you know, you think you know about these things, but you don't really, because you've only heard kind of an atheistic explanation. And if it's really fake, what harm is there? I mean, you know, we're not doing anything horrible there. We're not sacrificing children. You know, at worst, if this is all phony, it's just kind of nostalgic people sitting around wishing something good. And why don't you just go as a cultural thing, recognizing the incredible gifts that Christianity has bestowed upon Western civilization, which I think are indisputable. Hospitals, orphanages, the whole understanding of mercy and neighborliness. And so I think you could say to them in that way, you know, it's no threat. Nobody's going to be mean to you. Nobody's going to try to, you know, talk you out of your beliefs and ridicule you. But why don't you just come and see and just recognize that, you know, at worst we're a bunch of harmless people who wish things were good.
0: All right, then let's deal with a couple more before we wrap this up. Two that kind of go together. Church is too boring. I get nothing out of it. In other words, just not applicable to my everyday life. It's irrelevant. What's your response?
1: Well, I think that, you know, lots of things that are good for you are boring. You know, and I think we really have blown it on this score, that we should not apologize for the fact that to some degree worship is work or can feel like work at times. Now, that's not to say there's no joy in it, because of course there can be great joy and great satisfaction in things that are worthwhile and that require effort. But worship is not simply entertainment, mindless entertainment like going to a movie. So, you know, the fact that church is boring, I think, in some ways, I kind of accept that charge and will say, well, you know, you need to work harder at it and pay more attention and, you know, make it something. Because the problem, nobody, I mean, this is sort of a backwards thing, but this idea that, religions are responsible for all of the wars in the world, you and I know that's nonsense. But at the same time, I mean, it can't be something that's boring, should not be responsible for this much controversy, right, and this much bloodshed and this much angst. So there's obviously something going on here. It's not, whatever it is, it's not boring. So if you're bored, you're probably not paying attention, and maybe you need to make a little effort at it. I don't want to excuse bad preaching and sloppy liturgy and bad music, but at the same time, there is a responsibility that is on those who attend, those who hear sermons, to listen. And I would say the same thing for the application. Again, this doesn't, I don't mean to let preachers off the hook who don't do their work. At the same time, the listeners also have a duty and a responsibility.
0: One other, and that's probably at the bottom line, the one that works almost every Sunday for anyone who tries this reason for not going to the divine service. I'm too busy. It's my only day to sleep in. 1 minute for a response.
1: Well, this is simply too important to treat in that way. We don't use that kind of lame excuse for anything that matters. I mean, if you had a broken leg, you'd go to the emergency room even if you were tired. And in fact, you know, we simply expose how hard-hearted we are and what we really worship when we say those sorts of things.
0: Pastor David Peterson is pastor of Redeemer Lutheran Church in Fort Wayne, Indiana. He's departmental editor for Gottesdienst, the Journal of Lutheran Liturgy. David, it's always a pleasure. Thanks for being our guest.
1: Thank you, Todd.
0: By the way, Redeemer Lutheran Church there in Fort Wayne, where Pastor Peterson is pastor, is part of the Issues Etc. 300. That's a group of congregations that support Issues Etc. to the tune of $1,000 or more in their annual budget. Budget time is upon us right now for some congregations. July 1st is usually the traditional restart date for a congregation's fiscal year. If they start in July, it's July 1st. That means they're making their decisions right now. And your congregation, if it's already a member of the Issues Etc. 300, need to consider renewing their membership, keeping Issues Etc. in their budget. Or if your congregation hasn't joined the Issues Etc. 300, I strongly urge you to ask them to do so. 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There's the one-page flyer for you. I strongly urge you, between now and when your congregation finalizes its budget for the next fiscal year, to ask them to join the Issues Etc. 300. In hour two of Issues Etc., we're going to spend some time with Dr. Robert George of Princeton University and Harvard Law School. He has a reaction to several stories that have come out. Of course, the big one is the Gosnell verdict, and then finally the end of that trial this week. We'll see what he has to say about that. Also, Supreme Court Justice Ruth Bader Ginsburg was at Chicago University School of Law. She was speaking there on the issue of Roe v. Wade. This year is the 40th anniversary of Roe v. Wade. And speaking in that vein, she said essentially that Roe v. Wade was wrongly decided, that it probably made more trouble for the advocates of abortion on demand than was necessary, and the justices should have narrowed the focus of their decision to simply rendering unconstitutional the Texas law that was in play in Roe v. Wade. In essence, she says it's bad law, but of course she still supports Roe v. Wade. We'll see what Dr. Robert George has to say about that in hour two of Issues Etc. Then we'll spend the remainder of that hour with Pastor Charles Lehman. He's author of our Issues Etc. Book of the Month for May, Lutheranism 101, Holy Baptism, part two of our four-part weekly series with him on baptism. In hour two, what does baptism do? We'll be right back.

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3: I think every man, every Christian should consider, at least, the possibility of God calling him into the holy ministry.
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3: Because that's the way that God has designed for faith in Christ Jesus to be spread, for the gift of eternal life that Christ Jesus earned by his death and resurrection to be shared with people by the washing of baptism for infants and for adults, for the instruction, the proclamation of the word that happens on a nonstop basis in God's kingdom. 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

0: stanza one of the hymn, At the Lamb's High Feast We Sing, sung by the Children's Choirs of St. Paul's Lutheran Church in Fort Wayne, Indiana. When you walk into a church on Sunday morning, and it is a church that is observing what I have often called, what many people call, the historic liturgy, the liturgy that, at least in the Western Church and in the Eastern Church, has been handed down from, well, from millennia in some cases, some of its parts. What are you watching? What are you seeing? What are you observing? Is this the product of centuries of people kind of making stuff up? It seemed good. It seemed right. We hear a lot about the liturgy being composed of man-made ceremonies or man-made rubrics or man-written rites. Is that true in terms of what the historic liturgy provides in content, what it actually says, the words actually used? Well, for the next hour of Issues Etc., we're going to walk through the historic liturgy, scripture verse by scripture verse. Welcome back to Issues Etc. We're coming to you live from the studios of Lutheran Public Radio in Collinsville, Illinois. I'm Todd Wilkin. Thanks for tuning us in. Pastor David Fleming will be our guest. You can join us as well, 1-877-623-MY-IE, 877-623-6943. Send us an email right here in the studio. We get them in real time. talkback@issuesetc.org or a tweet at issuesetc. Pastor David Fleming is pastor of Our Savior Lutheran Church in Grand Rapids, Michigan, and he made a presentation at last week's Higher Things Youth Conference titled At the Lamb's High Feast. Pastor Fleming, welcome back to Issues Etc.
1: Thank you, Todd.
0: We're going to be talking a lot. It will be somewhat overwhelming for the listener about how much scripture there is in how much scripture comprises the historic liturgy. But let's be honest, from the outset, are there parts of the historic liturgy that are not directly or perhaps even less directly related to particular scriptural texts?
1: Certainly, Todd. The liturgy really grew through the meditation, the taking in of God's word, and like Colossians, Paul talks in Colossians 3:16, let the word of Christ dwell in you richly. So as you dwell on scripture, as you meditate on it, you chew it, you eat it, it starts to, like food, it starts to form your body, so it starts to form the liturgy. So there's sections of the liturgy that aren't directly scripture, but they breathe. They think, boy, I'm mixing all sorts of metaphors here, aren't I? With the scripture and its word, its message. So that the creed, for example, obviously isn't directly scripture, although sections of it are. And the confession of sins, you couldn't find that directly anywhere in scripture. There's many parts of the liturgy that are comprised of different parts of the scriptures woven together with some connective tissue from elsewhere. But that's because we've been meditating on the Word of God together and receiving our Lord's gifts, particularly in his Word and in His body and blood. And so these words have come to life through years and years of us gathering together around these gifts of Jesus.
0: A quick question before we move into the subject at hand, and that is, we're going to refer to the historic liturgy by maybe a better, a more proper name, that is the divine service. Why do we refer to the liturgy as the divine service?
1: Because the divine one, our Lord himself, is the one serving us. We're not serving him, which is why divine service is a better term than worship. Worship usually is thought of as us worshiping God, giving something to him. But, of course, the main thing going on in the divine service is God, the divine one, is serving us. He's delivering his gifts to us.
0: You begin finding scripture, scriptural content, even in something that many people consider pre-service. That is, in fact, the prelude. Where do you find it, Pastor Fleming?
1: Right. In Habakkuk 2:20, and, really this is reflected in Revelation also, where the throne room of God is at peace and silence. In Habakkuk 2:20, it says, but the Lord is in his holy temple. Let all the earth keep silence before him. And of course, the law does this to us. It quiets us up so that we don't keep babbling on about our excuses and so forth. But there's also this sense where out of this hectic, busy life of ours, and Sunday mornings, aren't they horrendously busy, especially if you have kids? You have to fight the struggle to get them in the car, and the clothes aren't right, you know, in the morning. And it's usually a crazy hurry to get to church. And here we have just some time to breathe, to start to hear the music that might point us in the direction of the hymn of the day and the theme of the service, and give us some time to start thinking about God's word for that day and what gifts my Lord wants to deliver to me, the things I need to confess to him that I need forgiven and taken away from me. And so we have this wonderful time to be silent and drink in what our Lord is going to be giving us in his word.
0: Now, one of the big features of many people perceive as one of the big features of the divine service is, of course, something you mentioned there, the hymns. Where do we find the kind of the biblical foundation for Christian hymnody?
1: Yeah, Colossians 3:16 is one of the clearest passages. Let the word of Christ dwell in you richly in all wisdom, teaching and admonishing one another in psalms and hymns and spiritual songs, singing with grace in your hearts to the Lord. So Paul is instructing us that we're to take the word of God in, to meditate on it, to be filled with it, and then to let that word come out, encouraging one another through psalms, which obviously our Lord has written, but hymns and songs wrought by the Spirit that would be that would come from the imagination of hymn writers and poets like our dear friend Steve Starkey, who take these texts of Scripture and think through them and then give us words to be able to encourage one another. And I've got to say, as we were mourning the death of our dear friend Clement Preuss at Higher Things this past week, what a joy to get to sing God's Own Child, I Gladly Say It, and Death, You Cannot End My Gladness, I Am Baptized into Christ.
0: Pastor David Fleming is our guest. We're talking about the scriptural content of the Divine Service, the historic liturgy, on this Wednesday afternoon, July the 16th. He's pastor of Our Savior Lutheran Church in Grand Rapids, Michigan, and made a presentation at that Higher Things Youth Conference he mentioned, titled At the Lamb's High Feast. We'll be right back.

0: the church's music from the 20th century. The 17th century. The 11th century. The 8th century. The 4th century. The best of the church's music from the past 2,000 years. 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

0: And that's what it sounds like. That's the Kyrie, something we'll talk about here in just a minute. Talking about the scriptural content of the historic liturgy. Pastor David Fleming is our guest. We're walking through, as I said, the divine service verse by verse, Bible verse by Bible verse. The formal beginning comes with the invocation of the triune name, in the name of the Father and of the Son and of the Holy Spirit, which sounds like an incomplete sentence to people who are hearing it for the first time. Where do we find it in the Bible, Pastor Fleming?
1: Well, in Jesus' baptismal command in Matthew 28:19, where he says, "Go and make disciples of all nations, baptizing them in the name of the Father and of the Son and of the Holy Spirit." It's an incomplete sentence because Jesus spoke it, and it's complete because he's doing it. He's gathering us into the name in which he baptized us.
0: Walk us through the confession of sins, which generally follows there, the corporate confession of sins, and where it finds its scriptural roots and content.
1: Sure. In Hebrews 10, starting at verse 19, the author of Hebrews gives us this beautiful invitation. "Therefore, brethren, having boldness to enter the holiest by the blood of Jesus, by a new and living way, which he consecrated for us through the veil that is his flesh, and having a high priest over the house of God, let us draw near with a true heart in full assurance of faith, having our hearts sprinkled from an evil conscience, and our bodies washed with pure water." Notice how the author of Hebrews here ties confession, coming to God with an open heart, a sincere heart, a true heart, with the cleansing that comes in baptism. And the cleansing that is given to us in the absolution of our sins, it comes from Jesus' sacrifice for us, where the blood and water poured from his side, and it was delivered to us in baptism, and now it's delivered to us again in his word. And there's this beautiful reality when we get to come to confession, and especially, I suppose, this corporate confession is this advantage, that here is the one time in the week where we all get to put down the masks and be completely honest. So often in our life, we have to be somewhat phony. People ask you, "Todd, how are you?" And you say, "Fine," right? And really, you're not. There's something going on. There's a couple things running in the back of your mind. But you got to say fine because nobody really wants to hear all that. They don't have time for it. But here, when we gather, we get to say, "Look, Lord, I'm a mess. I'm a disaster area. I've sinned against you in thought, word, and deed." And we get to admit together before our God that we are sinful, unclean people, poor, miserable sinners. And it's a nice relief to be able to confess this together, to say the truth that God's word says about it, us, and to admit it to him and to one another. And then the absolution comes, of course, because Jesus commanded that his absolution be spoken. I love that he shows up on Easter Sunday evening to those dispirited disciples who are full of doubt and fear and failure, too, and he speaks peace to them. The first word out of his mouth is peace, and then he breathes on them by speaking to them the empowering words that they are now a commission to proclaim his forgiveness to sinners, and that forgiveness is proclaimed by the pastor, still by the power of Jesus' words, to us poor sinners who've just been honest about what a mess we are, and we're cleansed again.
0: Coming out of the break, we heard that at least one version of the Kyrie, "The Lord have mercy." This is one that actually is just a simple quotation from several places in the New Testament Gospels, isn't it?
1: It's all over the place. You got the 10 lepers crying out, "Lord, have mercy," a blind Bartimaeus, I think that's my favorite, where he cries out, "Lord, have mercy," and he just keeps crying it out. The people tell him, "Would you shut up?" And he won't do that. He'll just keep crying out to Jesus louder and louder until Jesus calls him to himself and has mercy on him. You know, some have relocated the Kyrie I'm thinking particularly of a Wisconsin Synod hymnal, where they relocated the Kyrie into the Confession of Sins. I think that's a mistake. There's more going on here than just a plea for forgiveness. There's the acknowledgement that he is the one that has mercy, and he has had mercy, and yet we also need his mercy in lots of different ways in our life. And we need Jesus applied to the troubles of our life, like the lepers did, like blind Bartimaeus did, like lots of other folks did.
0: There are two canticles. They occupy the same place. They're used on different Sundays for different purposes, but both of them have deep scriptural roots. One is the so-called Gloria in Excelsis, that glory in the highest, and the other one is the one that has come to us kind of in 21st century Lutheranism as This Is the Feast. Talk about those two and their scriptural roots.
1: Sure. The Gloria in Excelsis is following this beautiful idea that we cry out for the Lord to have mercy like the Old Testament saints did, and now God answers by sending his son to redeem us. So we're kind of reliving the whole story of Scripture every time we're in the liturgy, and this wonderful story pulls us back in to the story of salvation. So we're with the angels there on the plains of Bethlehem on at the birth of our Lord at Christmas. A glory be to God on high and on earth, peace, goodwill toward men. And we respond by praising and blessing and worshiping him. And then it turns into a confession of who Jesus is, the very Lamb of God who takes away the sin of the world, and which, of course, he is. That's why he's there. That's why he's born in a stable, too, I suppose, don't you think? As that's a good place for a lamb. And we delight in his coming to redeem us. Now, at the Lamb's High Feast, This Is the Feast, rather, is drawn from Revelation with its beautiful pictures in Revelation chapters 5, 15, and 19 of Jesus being the Lion of the tribe of Judah, who is also a lamb who is slain and continues to appear slain, and he alone is the one to open the scroll that opens the new saving history for God's people. John was weeping that nobody's worthy to open the scroll, as the strong angel announced, but then an elder points to him that the Lamb is here. And so we rejoice, we give thanks that this Jesus is the one who is worthy to open the future for us, a new future of life and forgiveness and mercy. And so we join in several of the words from the book of Revelation in praising Jesus.
0: That one actually shows how the divine service often will take several songs and weave them together, because it's drawn from at least three places in Revelation, isn't it?
1: It is, and which is this. When we see that with the Gloria in Excelsis too, right? This weaving together of different words from Scripture that really all line up on a similar theme. So we get this beautiful song coming from Revelation, which, by the way, is the new song, which that word for new in the Greek is kainos. It's not the word neos, which would be like our word new, like something that's brand new, but it's kainos, which means it's like qualitatively new, or you might even say it's able to renew, make new again, sort of like when it talks about the new heavens and the new earth, it's talking about a kainos heavens and earth. It's made new again, and so it doesn't have to be a song that was just written today. It's a song that's telling this wonderful new story, this forgiving story of Jesus' saving work.
0: Part of the divine service that often is just kind of viewed as a little thing, don't know what to do with it, is the combination of the salutation, the Lord be with you, and the prayer, the little prayer, sometimes only a couple lines long, that follows. Where would you find the scriptural roots for these?
1: Well, Boaz greets his workers in the Book of Ruth, right? The Lord be with you. And I think they responded also with you. I can't remember right off the top of my head. In the liturgy, we usually say, and with your spirit, emphasizing that the pastor has been ordained. He's been put into this office for serving us with the Word of God and for presenting our pleas before God, as he's about to do now in the collect. It's interesting, in the Old Testament, when the high priest would go into the Holy of Holies, according to tradition at least, they'd tie a rope around his ankle in fear that perhaps he'd get struck dead there. There's a lot of things he could do wrong that would cause him to get struck dead, and nobody wants to have to go fetch him because then they might get struck dead. So they tie a rope around him. I've got to think, if you're high priest heading into the most holy place with a rope tied around your ankle so that they can yank you out of there when you drop dead, that you'd be pretty nervous about this, right? And so before we go to the Lord's altar to pray, the pastor blesses the people. The Lord be with you, and the people bless the pastor, and with your spirit. It's a wonderful tie. Wilhelm Leia, the great missionary sending pastor from Bavaria, said that in this salutation, the bonds of love and unity between pastor and people are tied anew. It's a very touching moment of the liturgy, and pastors often will bow as they receive this blessing from the people. Then they go into the collect. The pastor prays the collect. It's a very short little prayer. Usually, traditionally, it was one sentence, and it really pulls together all the thoughts of that, the readings for that day, into one precise little prayer, one plea before our God for us all.
0: Then that begins, or that leads to the so-called service of the Word, and it has a lot of elements to it. It has set readings, it has preaching, it has generally the recitation of the confession of the creed. Where would we go in Scripture to find the basis for this part of the divine service?
1: Paul in Ephesians 4:11 says something that it's amazing how this mirrors what we have learned to follow in the liturgy. And he himself, speaking of Christ here, as he ascended, gave some to be apostles, some prophets, some evangelists, and some pastor teachers for the equipping of the saints, for the work of the ministry, and so forth, and for the edifying of the body of Christ, the building up of the body of Christ. But apostles, prophets, evangelists, and then pastor teachers. And these four elements are still reflected in our liturgy today. We have a reading from the apostles, the epistle. We have a reading from the prophets, the Old Testament reading. We have a reading from the evangelists, that would be the gospel. And then we also hear from our pastor teacher in the proclamation of this word based on his meditating on it and now bringing to us Christ in the sermon. So all four of these beautiful elements are woven together Sunday after Sunday after Sunday in the liturgy. Why? To equip the saints to do the work of ministry for them. I mean, this is delivering work to them as this word is delivered to them, and it builds them up as the body of Christ.
0: There are generally in the divine service a set of readings, and they're set not only in that they come together, perhaps Old Testament, Epistle, and Gospel, but that they are set for Sundays. They're assigned for various Sundays, and then different ways of arranging it. But some people might ask, you know, where's this in the Bible, this kind of formal reading of Scripture?
1: It seems that that there was a lectionary, a set order of readings in even synagogue worship prior to the New Testament, and this seems to be reflected in Luke chapter 4, particularly verse 17. This is when Jesus goes home to Nazareth, and he is invited to read one of the lessons. And the scroll is handed to him in Isaiah, And he turns to it and reads, of course, those beautiful words about the Spirit of the Lord has anointed me to, well, to preach the gospel to the poor and so forth. And he says, these words are fulfilled in your hearing. So it appears that this was the reading for that day, and Jesus read it as assigned, and then he preached on it, he commented on it, in a way that proclaimed him to the people, which I think, if I remember right listening to you, Todd, your analysis of sermons, which I think is right on, is it's always about delivering Jesus to us. And Jesus follows your same principle in his own preaching, doesn't he?
0: Now, there's a offering, which some people might view as merely a practical necessity, and along with it generally goes what is called the offertory, sometimes sung, sometimes simply a piece of music evoking a hymn or something along those lines. What's the biblical basis before we take our break?
1: Sure. Well, the offertory comes after the sermon. So we're reflecting on the Word of God, and of course there was law and gospel proclaimed there. So like David, we pray, create in me a clean heart, O God, and renew a right spirit within me. And that word for create means to create out of nothing. Start over. Give me a completely new start through the forgiveness in Christ. And Psalm 116 is another of the offertories that is in our liturgies. And it's a stunningly beautiful one because it asks the question, what shall I render to the Lord for all his benefits to me, all the gifts he's poured out? Well, I'll take the cup of salvation, which points us obviously to the Lord's Supper, and call upon the name of the Lord. This is sort of like when I was growing up, the way to compliment my mom's cooking the most was to ask for more.

0: give thanks to God. We receive the gifts he gives, and we ask for more. And of course, we say thank you while doing this as well, but we ask for more gifts from him, which he desires to give.
1: And then with only about 30 seconds, the biblical basis for the offering, other than paying the bills?
0: Yeah, well, Paul says each Lord's Day, so the beginning of each week, set aside money in proportion with your income. So as God's blessed you, you return a portion of it to his church for the purpose of continuing the work of the church and the care of the poor and so forth.
1: Pastor David Fleming is our guest. We're talking about the scriptural content of the historical liturgy. It's Wednesday afternoon, July the 16th, another half hour with him. When we come back, we'll get into the sacrament of the altar, the service of the sacrament, beginning with something called the preface, and find out where it comes from in the Bible.

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0: 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We heard it there, Pastor Fleming, where it's another greeting like there was in the salutation, the Lord be with you. And with thy spirit. Now, it's the same greeting, but it's in a different place. What's different about this one, the context of this one, than the previous greeting that we see here now in the preface?
1: Sure. Well, it is the same greeting, and but it is at a different location. There's actually, in the traditional common service, there's three places where the pastor greets the people this way, and they bless him. This one happens as the pastor is going to the altar to speak Christ's words over bread and wine, so that Christ will be present there in his body and blood for our forgiveness. So this is the closest thing to the entering of the most holy place. And again, that kind of very serious and important time is now being set apart by a blessing of the people and a blessing of the pastor.
0: There's the preface there that we heard, and then comes what's usually called the proper preface, that is a prayer that is proper to the day or the season. Where do we find this, the roots for this in the Bible?
1: Yeah, it's in Hebrews chapter 12, which is perhaps, it's one of my favorites, but although that doesn't matter, does it? Hebrews chapter 12, starting at verse 22. But you have come to Mount Zion, as in a distinction to coming to Mount Sinai. You've come to Mount Zion and to the city of the living God, the heavenly Jerusalem, to an innumerable company of angels, to the general assembly and church of the firstborn who are registered in heaven, to God, the judge of all, to the spirits of just men made perfect, to Jesus, the mediator of the new covenant, and to the blood of sprinkling that speaks better things than that of Abel. The author of Hebrews here is talking about precisely this service, where we come in church to receive the very body and blood of Jesus. And when we do this, the author of Hebrews is saying, when we're at that service, we're really at Mount Zion. Heaven has come down to earth, and we're not just there, just us folks on earth that we can see. Our Lord is there, our Lord Jesus is there with his blood that sprinkles and cleanses us and forgives us according to his new covenant, his new testament. We're also, though, with us, as this happens, are the spirits of just men made perfect. So that is, those are the saints, those who have died in Christ, who are now made perfect there with us. So in the way we normally put it, it's with angels and archangels and with all the company of heaven, we laud and magnify your glorious name, we say to God. And so there, the author of Hebrews says, we're there with the angels, we're there with all of those who are registered in heaven through their baptism in the Jesus death and resurrection, and we're there with all the saints. This, Todd, is so comforting. When a dear family here in our congregation in 2002 had their 10-year-old son die suddenly on a Saturday morning, he was hit by a car, even though he was way off the side of the road, and through no fault of his own was instantly killed there. His family was gathered at the communion rail on the next day, Sunday, and As they're gathered, they're receiving the body and blood of Jesus. I think we were all in tears, of course, but we were rejoicing that their son Brandon was also with us, because this is what the author of Hebrews tells us. All heaven comes and meets us here at Mount Zion as we gather around Jesus, and he comes to us in his body and blood.
0: Well, and that makes perfect sense why the divine service would continue the way it does, because after the preface and the proper preface, It leads immediately, if heaven has now come down to earth in the body and blood of Christ, if we are preparing to meet him in that word and promise and bread and wine, then we sing like angels, don't we? We sing the angel song from what is usually called the Sanctus. What are its scriptural roots?
1: Yeah, well, the Sanctus is from Isaiah 6, verse 3 particularly. This is where Isaiah gets the vision of the throne room of God and sees the six-winged angels bowing before the Almighty and crying out, holy, holy, holy, or in Latin, sanctus, sanctus, sanctus, which is why we name it that, and Lord God of Sabaoth, Lord God of the army of angels, heaven and earth are full of thy glory. It's kind of fun. There's all these threes going on there, too. But this was the song, as they're in the very presence of the living God. Isaiah, you remember, is panicked by this. Oh, no, I've seen God. I'm a sinner. I'm a man of unclean lips and live among a people of unclean lips. I'm now going to be struck dead. I'm sure he's afraid. And instead, an angel brings a coal with tongs and touches his lips. This is a fascinating tie-in with the liturgy, touches his lips to purge his sin, to cleanse his lips. So we are about, after singing the song of the angels, about to have our lips cleansed by being touched by the very body and blood of Jesus. Also, the Sanctus breaks into the song that is sung on Palm Sunday to continue this living out Christ's life. As the crowd cried out the words from Psalm 118, blessed is he who comes in the name of the Lord with Hosanna, which is also right out of Psalm 118. I think Dr. Nagel puts that Hosanna means do the Jesus thing. Hosanna's got the same root, save us, as the Hebrew name for Jesus, Yeshua. So we're crying out that he would save us. And here he comes, blessed is he who comes in the name of the Lord. Save us, Lord, save us.
0: This confession that Christ is truly present in his word and the meal that he will institute before us here, kind of pausing in our steps through the liturgy, does this help explain why those who observe the historic liturgy, the divine service, behave the way they do during that service, the reverence, and the various other things that have often come to be associated with the celebration of the divine service?
1: Yes. Our actions show what we think. And as we're meditating on this incredible reality that our Lord Jesus, I mean, it is bringing heaven right to earth in our very humble little church, or in, for that matter, the hospital room, we respond appropriately, right? We bow before him if we're able. Perhaps we even kneel before him if we're able. But we recognize that our Lord is coming here to us to rescue and deliver us. If the President of the United States walked into the room, we'd all stand. That would only be the proper response. And as our Lord Jesus enters, we cannot help but reflect that with a very serious joy, right? A joy that recognizes the Almighty God is here for me, to redeem me.
0: With the actual consecration, which is, we should point out since we're doing biblical content here, is direct quotation from Christ himself and must remain so. With that comes a pair of actions, the peace of the Lord and this little hymn called the Agnus Dei, or the Lamb of God. Where do they come from, and why are they there? With about a minute or so before we take a break.
1: Sure. The peace of the Lord comes from Jesus entering that upper room where the disciples were locked in fear on Easter Sunday and the Sunday after when Thomas is there, which is fun, right? Sunday after Sunday. And Jesus comes in the room, and the first word out of his mouth is peace. So here is the body and blood of Jesus that brings us peace, and this peace is delivered to us. The peace of the Lord be with you always. And then we respond with the song about Jesus' saving work right out of John's proclamation, John the Baptist's proclamation, "Behold the Lamb of God who takes away the sin of the world." This is pure gospel. O Christ, thou Lamb of God, that takest away the sin of the world, have mercy on us and grant us your peace.
0: With only about 30 seconds here, we are singing to Christ because he is present. This isn't some telegram we're wiring up to heaven, is it?
1: No. And I do love focusing, as we do this, on the very present body and blood of our Lord there on the altar as we sing. He is right there. And even the young ones that can't yet commune, even they join in singing to Jesus. They're very present in his body and blood, actually there for our salvation. So we're praising him as he has come and begging him to have mercy on us, to take away our sin, and to grant us his peace.
0: Pastor David Fleming is pastor of Our Savior Lutheran Church in Grand Rapids, Michigan. When we come back, another 10 minutes with him, we're walking through Bible verse by Bible verse, the historic liturgy, the divine service. I'm Todd Wilkin. This is Issues, Etc.

That's the beginning of what's called the preface, beginning the sacrament of the altar in the divine service in the historic liturgy. We're walking through the scriptural content of the historic liturgy with Pastor David Fleming. Our Issues, Etc. book of the month for July is actually six children's books all together.

0: Thanks to the following congregations for standing with us by joining the Issues Etc. 300. Zion Lutheran, Muscoda, Illinois. Redeemer Lutheran, Fort Wayne, Indiana. Grace Lutheran, Auburn, Michigan. Zion Lutheran, Pleasant Plains, Illinois. The Lutheran Church of the Incarnate Word, Rochester Hills, Michigan. Zion Lutheran, Laramie, Wyoming. Redeemer Lutheran, Seymour, Indiana. Zion Lutheran, East Moline, Illinois. And Peace Lutheran, South St. Louis County. 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
2: Other folks are not approaching it from our good, solid Lutheran understanding of law and gospel and vocation. 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That's how we should talk about this as Lutherans.
0: You'll find several stewardship resources at lcms.org/stewardship, lcms.org/stewardship.

0: The familiar words, drawn from Luke chapter 2, by the way, straight from the Bible, called the Nunc Dimittis, the Song of Simeon. Now, they usually follow when people have received the body and blood of Jesus Christ in the Lord's Supper. We're talking about the scriptural content of the historic liturgy. Pastor David Fleming is our guest. Pastor Fleming, why is that song, the so-called Nunc Dimittis, why is it pretty much perfect for after receiving the Lord's Supper?
1: Well, because it's the song of Simeon when he held in his arms the, 6-week-old infant Jesus. And Luther innovated this to the divine service. He said, we ought to put this right after we receive the body and blood of Jesus. And that's because here we have seen with our own eyes our salvation. We have seen here the very body and blood of Jesus, our Savior. We've held him in perhaps our hands, but certainly our mouths. We've been able to receive him, the one who is the salvation for all nations, for all people, for Israel and for us Gentiles too. And so it's an absolutely perfect hymn to sing after receiving the body and blood of Jesus. Now that we receive Jesus' body and blood, we are forgiven. We're at peace with Almighty God, through our Lord Jesus. And so we are ready to go whenever the Lord wants to take us. I remember years ago a man coming to communion who was undergoing a great deal of chemotherapy at the time, and he fell on his way up to receive Christ's body and blood. And the ushers helped him up, and were going to take him to the narthex to go wrap up his arm. He had sort of scraped it on a pew as he fell, and he said, no, I'm going to communion. And he was a kind of recent catechumen and contraband, and this, about 80-year-old man forced his way up to the communion rail, received Christ's body and blood as he's bleeding, and he wanted to be there because he knew he was near the end of his life, and he wanted Christ's body and blood, which guaranteed that he was at peace with God as he received him in faith. And that man, Harry Jones was his name, he was able to depart in this peace because he saw his salvation in Christ.
0: Generally, there follows a prayer of thanksgiving. Very briefly, where would we find the content of that prayer in Holy Scripture?
1: Sure. We introduce it with Scripture. The Psalms are replete with this sort of verse, O give thanks unto the Lord, for he is good, and his mercy endures forever. That word mercy, chesed, in the Hebrew is this this love that God has for us, this unstoppable, merciful, forgiving love, and we cannot help but give thanks to him for pouring out this love on us. And then that shapes how we pray. The prayer itself is not directly biblical, although it reflects all sorts of biblical themes. We're refreshed by this gift as the people were refreshed by Jesus' feeding of the 5,000 and his feeding of the 4,000. Strengthened by this gift for faith in Christ, just as when Jesus visited people in his ministry on earth, they were strengthened in their faith and trust in him, and were forgiven so that we can then go serve one another in love like God has called us to do in our various vocations. So we pray for these gifts from him.
0: With about a minute, there's a bookend at the end here, the benediction, the blessing, that is, again, another direct phrase drawn up from the Old Testament. Where is that found, and what does it mean? With about a minute here, Pastor Fleming.
1: Sure. It's from Numbers chapter 6, verses 24 to 26. This is where the Lord gave to Moses words to give to Aaron, for Aaron to speak on the people of Israel, with the promise that when Aaron spoke these words on the people of Israel, which included the threefold use of Yahweh's name, Jehovah's name, the Lord's name, that where God's name was put, where the Lord's name was put, there he would bless the people. And so this is this beautiful, powerful blessing, which is a performative word. It does what it says as it's being said. The Lord is blessing and keeping as this blessing is put on people. The Lord is making his face shine upon you and be gracious to you. And the Lord is lifting up his countenance. He's looking at you and giving you peace. And by the way, in the Hebrew, this is all singular. The you is each individual person is being blessed in the hearing of this word.
0: Before we let you go, with only a minute here, if somebody thinks that Sunday morning is primarily or maybe even all about what we do for God, will this divine service, this historic liturgy, make any sense to them? About a minute or so, Pastor Fleming.
1: I would severely doubt it. Perhaps there's some little points they could pick up where they could go, well, I know that's a fact, that's true, but I think they would miss the overall impact of the divine service, which I serve at a church here with a kind of a low roof and a skylight that reaches down to the altar. It was designed this way on purpose to emphasize that the big arrow in the divine service is from God down to us. Yes, we do give thanks to him. There's a little arrow going up, but the big arrow is God coming down to earth, delivering his gifts to us. And when you look at the ministry of Jesus, how could you see it any other way? Jesus delivering his gifts time and time again to troubled, broken, hurting, sinful people who desperately need a Savior and a Deliverer who will give them life and peace with God and life forever. And that's exactly what our God does, Sunday after Sunday after Sunday, and, of course, day after day after day in his word as well.
0: Pastor David Fleming is pastor of Our Savior Lutheran Church in Grand Rapids, Michigan, and he made a presentation at last week's Higher Things Youth Conference titled At the Lamb's High Feast. David, thank you very much.
1: Thank you, Todd.
0: Folks, if you've enjoyed Pastor Fleming's teaching during this hour, be sure to order an audio DVD of the Issues Etc. 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That's tomorrow on Issues Etc. The big arrow, I like the way he puts it, the big arrow on Sunday morning is from God to us in the person of Jesus Christ. That God comes to us in the person of his Son through that word, through that sacrament. In that promise, he comes and is present for us. It's God to us. It's God for us on Sunday morning. I'm Todd Wilkin. Thanks for listening to Issues Etc.
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0: Of all the kinds of Christian hymns that there are out there, if you open a typical hymnal, you'll see the categories of hymns, and that's how they're usually organized. Theological categories, or what the topic of that hymn is, and you can find all different kinds of topics in Christian hymnody. But of all those topics, all those categories, this category, this topic is, again and again and again, one of my favorites, and I don't know why. Evening hymns. Christians sing hymns in the morning, they sing in the middle of the day, and they sing at the close of day. But these evening hymns that we're going to be studying here in a five-part series on issues, etc., they are among my favorite hymns. What makes a Christian hymn an evening hymn, and why are these so near, so dear to the hearts of Christians throughout history? Greetings and welcome to Issues Etc. on this Monday afternoon. It's the 23rd of September. I'm Todd Wilkin. Thanks for tuning us in. Pastor Peter Bender joins us in the first hour. We're going to begin a five-part daily series on evening hymns today. We'll be studying the hymn, All Praise to Thee, My God, This Night. In hour two of Issues Etc., part one of a five-part series on the Nicene Creed with Pastor Will Whedon. Today we'll be talking about the origin of this creed and beginning its first article, so they say, God the Father. Pastor Peter Bender is a regular guest. He's pastor of Peace Lutheran Church and director of the Concordia Catechetical Academy in Sussex, Wisconsin. Peter, welcome back.
1: Todd, good to be back with you again.
0: I said before, I don't know why these hymns are so near and dear to me as they are to many Christians, but inevitably it's an evening hymn that somehow has a special place in my memory, in my devotion. What makes a Christian hymn an evening hymn?
1: Well, I think the reason they're so dear to us, and if you'd stop to reflect upon it more for yourself, we're being tucked into bed with the Lord's forgiveness and commending ourselves to His grace, which makes the evening hymns very reflective of life for the Christian in this world, on this side of the grave, in which we still contend with darkness. So in the evening hymns, there's always a strong contrast between light and darkness. Christ is the light of the world. The darkness often bespeaks the sluggishness of a faith that is encumbered with temptation, the weaknesses of the flesh, the slumber of doubts and unbelief. Wake up, O sleeper, and rise from the dead, and Christ will give you light. The evening hymns, in addition to this contrast between darkness and light, almost always have a confession of sins, which is very reflective of the ongoing character of the baptismal life, where we confess our sins, pray for Christ's forgiveness, and then in the evening hymn, commend ourselves to the grace of our Lord Jesus Christ for protection against the enemies of faith, the prince of darkness, who is the devil, and rest in the promise of Christ's forgiveness and protection. So if you look at Luther's evening prayer, it's interesting to see how the themes in that evening prayer are accented in many of the evening hymns, and certainly in one of this most famous of all Praise to Thee, My God, This Night.
0: Can you tell us anything about the author of the text of this hymn?
1: Well, he's an Englishman by the name of Thomas Ken, this particular evening hymn is a companion to another hymn that he wrote for the morning, Awake My Soul and With the Sun. This evening hymn, All Praise to Thee, My God, This Night, first appeared in print in 1695 in Thomas Ken's Manual of Hymns. It originally had 12 stanzas. Typically, only six are sung, and in our most recent Lutheran hymnals, there are only six. The ones that are left out are the ones that continue to develop this theme of darkness and sluggishness and slumber that is not good and constructive for the Christian faith. So a lot of those stanzas have been omitted. And then the Talus Canon, which is the tune which is most common commonly associated with this text, of course, is very, very famous indeed.
0: What would be the primary biblical text behind the text of this evening hymn?
1: Well, I think you could look at all of those texts where Jesus says he is the light of the world. Many of the epistle texts about wake up, O sleeper, as I mentioned, rise from the dead and Christ will shine on you. In 1 Thessalonians chapter 5, you have the Apostle Paul saying in verse 4, you brethren are not in darkness, so that this day, the day of our Lord's second coming, should overtake you as a thief. You are all sons of light and sons of the day. We are not of the night nor of darkness. Therefore, let us not sleep as others do, but let us watch and be sober. For those who sleep, sleep at night. Those who get drunk are drunk at night. But let us who are of the day be sober. And so I think that 1 Thessalonians passage captures a lot of the themes, particularly in this evening hymn, that while we go to sleep at night, we do so as children and sons of the light.
0: The first stanza of the hymn, All Praise to Thee, My God, This Night. All praise to Thee, My God, this night, for all the blessings of the light. Keep me, O keep me, King of Kings, beneath Thine own almighty wings.

0: Pastor Bender, one of the things that I find fascinating about these evening hymns and the morning hymns as well that you mentioned before is that they're always a little bigger in their application than first lets on. They are very here and now, but they are also profoundly theological. They're profoundly timeless. And I wonder if that's what's going on here in the first stanza, where we talk about the blessings of the light, not just daylight, but as you mentioned before, the light of Christ.
1: Right. And as I said at the outset of our interview, that they speak of what life is like for us as Christians in this world. And every day for us is to be interpreted in light of our baptism and that we are joined to the death and resurrection of Christ. Our Lord died on Good Friday, and then the darkness, you know, there's darkness from the sixth to the ninth hour, and then the darkness fell, and he rested in the tomb, but he rose on Easter morning before the break of day, and the dawning of the day's light bespeaks the resurrection. So when we go to sleep at night, our lives, we should think of them as being patterned after Christ's death and resurrection, for indeed we are joined to the death and resurrection of Christ in our baptism, and so we fall asleep in peace and in the sure and certain hope that whether we live or die, we shall rise with Christ in the eternal light of his glory on the last day. And so that is all over these evening hymns, and certainly this particular hymn.
0: So they're not just evening hymns, they're end-of-life hymns, too.
1: Yeah, you could almost consider them death and dying hymns, and in many ways, hope of the resurrection hymns.
0: I wonder, then, if you would just briefly explain for our listeners, before we go into this break, the Christian view of death, and in particular, the Christian teaching of a good death. What is it exactly?
1: Yeah, blessed death is to die in the faith, with the faith that trusts in the Lord Jesus, who has suffered and died for us, who is our victor over all sin and over death itself, because he took away the cause of death, which is sin, and his forgiveness. This is why the evening hymns pray for forgiveness. The certainty of his forgiveness and is that which gives us victory over death. I mean, sin caused death. The forgiveness of sins brings life out of death. And so what's interesting to note that when, in the epistles of Paul, for example, there is so often the reference to death of Christians as not being referred to as death, but as sleep. Because I think in our modern age, we think so, people think so often of death as annihilation. That there is no soul, spirit. You die. That's it. There you cease to exist. But no, it's separation. You know, when Adam fell into sin, it was separation from God that ultimately resulted in so many other separations, including separation of the soul from the body.
0: Let's take a break right here because I want to pick up that very thought on the other side, and we will be hearing the second stanza of All Praise to Thee, My God, this night. Keywords for both evening and death. Forgive me, Lord, for thy dear son, the ill that I this day have done, that with the world, myself, and thee, I ere I sleep at peace may be. We're studying the hymn, All Praise to Thee, My God, this night. Pastor Peter Bender is our guest. He's pastor of Peace Lutheran Church and director of the Concordia Catechetical Academy in Sussex, Wisconsin. When we come back, the second stanza and more thoughts on evening and the blessed death.

0: Thanks to the following congregations for standing with us by joining the Issues Etc. 300. Christ Lutheran, Jackson, Mississippi. Prince of Peace Lutheran, San Diego, California. Trinity Lutheran, Tryon, North Carolina. Our Redeemer Lutheran, Dallas, Texas. Calvary Lutheran, Yuma, Arizona. St. Paul Lutheran, Milford Center, Ohio. Peace Lutheran, Chehalis, Washington. Christ Lutheran, Noblesville, Indiana. Our Redeemer Lutheran, Lexington, Kentucky. And St. James Lutheran, Baltimore, Maryland. 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

0: choir of Paisley Abbey with stanza two of the evening hymn, All Praise to Thee, My God, This Night. We're studying on this Monday afternoon. Pastor Peter Bender is our guest. Before we go on to talk about the particulars of stanza two, you were talking about the Christian idea, the biblical idea of a blessed death, not annihilation, but as Scripture often says, sleep.
1: That's right. In the very same epistle that I quoted several verses from chapter 5 on that are kind of a basis for this hymn. In the previous chapter 4, you have one of those references where Paul says he does not want the church to be ignorant concerning those who have fallen asleep, those who have died, those Christians who have died, lest you sorrow as others who have no hope, those who do not believe in Christ have no hope. We sorrow, but we have hope. We have hope for the resurrection and the restoration of our souls and bodies and our life with God in Christ for all eternity. So that's picked up also in 1 Corinthians 15 is another example. Behold, we shall not all sleep, but we shall all be changed in a moment, the twinkling of an eye. And it refers to the body being asleep, as it were, in death, and awaiting the resurrection when the soul and the body are reunited. And how it also reflects this idea that life, that God brings life out of death. In order to make alive, he puts to death. And so in Genesis, with the creation of Adam and Eve, Adam sleeps, and then God forms Eve out of his side. And then when our Lord, the second Adam, comes, he falls asleep in death, and out of the blood and water from his side, the second Eve, his bride, is created. And we who are joined to Christ, fall asleep in death to rise with him on the last day to life immortal and incorruptible. And so for us as Christians, whose hope is in Christ for the forgiveness of sins and the promise of everlasting life, every time we fall asleep at night, we are called by the gospel to do so in the sure and certain hope of the resurrection of the body to everlasting life, where we are our bodies are awakened from the sleep of death to the eternal light and life and light that is ours in Christ.
0: In that second stanza, one of the themes that you said is prominent in all these evening hymns, a confession of sins, a simple confession of sins that ends in that stanza talking in terms of reconciliation, that with the world, myself, and thee, I ere I sleep at peace may be. Expound on that, if you would.
1: Yeah, this is so lovely. It reflects what the close of day prayer service accents, the compline service, where there's a chief part of that service is a confession of sins before going to sleep. And this idea of reconciliation that you brought up is so very important, because Christ's forgiveness, which he procured for us upon the cross, is a forgiveness that not only reconciles the individual Christian to Christ, to God the Father, but it also is a reconciliation which reconciles us as estranged brothers or sisters from one another. It also reconciles the whole of God's creation, which has been damaged by the assault of sin and the devil's intrusion. It reconciles all of the creation to God. And Paul speaks about this in Romans 8, how the creation groans in eager expectation of the revelation of the sons of God. It's talking about the anticipation of the resurrection. You see how the peace of the forgiveness of sins is the fountain and source of this reconciliation in every way. It's the fountain and source of new life. It is the light of new life that enlightens us. And it's a wonderful theme that's accented in these evening hymns.
0: Talk about the objective nature of that piece, because if you're like me, Pastor Bender, often going to sleep at night, it's not the most peaceful experience. Peace often eludes many of us, especially when we lay our heads down on the pillow. Well, often that's the time when the worries, the anxieties, even the animosities of the day come strongest upon us.
1: Yeah. One of your frequent guests and our teachers, Dr. John Kleinig, would speak about the importance of going to bed with a nightcap. And he doesn't mean a drink. That term nightcap is usually used to refer to, but rather a promise of the gospel, a promise of God's word. And the promises of God's word, the promises of the forgiveness and life and salvation that we have in Christ are sure and certain. They are anchored to Jesus' death and resurrection, and they become the anchor for the soul. And he encourages us to speak these out loud and to pray them and then to commend ourselves to God on the basis of those promises against any assault of the devil or his demons during the night or any of the assaults against our conscience because of our own weaknesses and sins. We commend ourselves entirely to the righteousness of Christ in which all sin is atoned for, and the victory over Satan has been won. And that's what we're doing in these evening prayers, so that we can actually sleep and rest for the renewal and rejuvenation of our bodies and minds.
0: Stanza 3 of All Praise to Thee, My God, This Night. Teach me to live that I may dread the grave as little as my bed. Teach me to die that so I may rise glorious at the awful day.

0: Pastor Bender, how does God teach us both to live so that we do not dread death and to die in the hope of the resurrection?
1: Yeah, what we are praying for is that we might learn to believe the gospel. And it's through his proclamation and ministry of Christ's forgiveness to us that we, in the midst of the struggles and with the weaknesses of our own flesh, our fallen nature, that we learn to believe this. When I hear this stanza, I can't help but think of Luther's Catechism. Of course, pretty much all the time I think of Luther's Catechism when I hear the scriptures and good hymns. But it's got, in the Christian Questions and Answers, this line regarding the Lord's Supper: why do you wish to go to this sacrament? That I may learn to believe that Christ, out of great love, died for my sin, and also learn from him to love God and my neighbor. That I may learn to believe that no creature could make satisfaction for sin, only Christ. And believing that, find joy and comfort in Christ alone, and through faith in him be saved. So the learning to believe this comes from that objective word that we spoke of, that nightcap of hearing, receiving, reciting, meditating upon, praying the gospel promises of the Lord. And this, he teaches us. It's the teaching of the Spirit. It's the ministry of the Spirit through the objective word of the gospel. That's how this teaching takes place.
0: With about a minute, many Christians get it wrong on either side. They think that Christianity is all about just learning to live in this life, or that the gospel is only for the end of life and not about this life. Correct that, if you would, with about a minute before our break.
1: Well, we are pilgrims here, Todd, and our faith in the grace of God in Jesus and salvation in him teaches us to see that on our sojourn through this world, we are to be living icons of the gospel of Christ in loving service to our neighbor who may not at all deserve it, but that in us they might see the grace of God in Christ, and we live that out in our lives to bear witness to him. And it's a pilgrimage that we want to draw others into that is in this life a time in which we display that grace, and in the life to come in which we enjoy it and live in it, not only for ourselves, but also for others who he has called by the gospel out of darkness into his marvelous light.
0: Pastor Peter Bender is our guest. We're beginning a 5-part daily series on evening hymns today. All praise to thee, my God, this night. When we come back, the 4th stanza: O may my soul in thee repose, and may sweet sleep mine eyelids close. Sleep that shall me more vigorous make to serve my God when I awake. We'll study that stanza, and in the course of our conversation, hear the entire hymn, All Praise to Thee, My God, this night, with Pastor Peter Bender, pastor of Peace Lutheran Church and director of the Concordia Catechetical Academy in Sussex, Wisconsin.

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3: 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The Reformation attempted to return the church's focus on what we do for God back to a focus on what God does for us, that Christ died for our sins in accordance with the Scriptures. Some things never change. 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
4: We Lutherans were never aided by following along with some other tradition's theological priorities and catchphrases.
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4: Other folks are not approaching it from our good, solid Lutheran understanding of law and gospel and vocation. 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That's how we should talk about this as Lutherans.
1: You'll find several stewardship resources at lcms.org/stewardship, lcms.org/stewardship.

0: Stanza 4 of the evening hymn, All Praise to Thee, My God, This Night. I'm Todd Wilkin. This is Issues, Etc. Pastor Peter Bender is our guest. Part 1 of a 5-part daily series on this Monday afternoon on evening hymns. In Hour 2 of Issues, Etc., we'll start another series, 5-part series, on the Nicene Creed. Today we'll talk about the origin of that creed and its first article on God the Father. Pastor Will Whedon, Director of Worship and Chaplain of the International Center for the Lutheran Church Missouri Synod, will be our guest. That's Hour 2 on this Monday afternoon. Pastor Bender, we often overlook this thing, the blessing of sleep. For many of us, sleep is something we catch. It's something we try to catch up on. It really is a blessing in this life for rest and for strengthening. Talk about that.
1: Well, I like to explore and meditate upon how the way God has created us. From the first week of creation, the 7 days and 6 days he worked, then he rested and so forth, is all a prelude for the proclamation of the gospel of Jesus' death and resurrection. It teaches us to understand our lives in that light. So, for example, in the week of creation, the 6 days, Sunday, Monday, Tuesday, Wednesday, Thursday, Friday, on Friday, he completes his work, and then he rests. The week of our salvation, our Lord worked, and on Friday, he completed his work and said, it is finished, and then he rested. And then he rose.

0: beginning in the morning and ending at the night. But in biblical time, it's the other way around, evening and morning. And that is so because it reflects, again, and anticipates prophetically within the creation order of the death and resurrection of Christ. And some might object to that, but in the mind of God, our Lord's redemptive work was planned before the foundation of the world. And so for us, then, the sleep is restorative for renewed life, that we might be of service to God and our neighbor. Even as our Lord rose then from the dead after his night of sleep, as it were, and serves us with his forgiving word, with his body and blood, with the preaching and teaching of the gospel. And so Christians, seeing their lives, their baptismal life, joined to Christ, is reflective of those kinds of patterns.
1: Here is the fifth stanza of All Praise to Thee, My God, This Night. When in the night I sleepless lie, my soul with heavenly thoughts supply. Let no ill dreams disturb my rest, no powers of darkness me molest.

0: Pastor Bender, speak a pastoral word, if you would, because this is, and you know as well as I do, such a common malady, even among Christians. Just the simple fact of sleeplessness, the inability to sleep.
1: You know, oftentimes they're rooted in deep conflicts of the soul and a troubled conscience. And I like to prescribe hymns, both to be read and sung or played on, an MP3 player or something when a person is going to bed or having difficulty with sleep, so that the Word of God set to music and the promises of the gospel set to music can do what they did for King Saul in the Old Testament, which is to drive away the forces of darkness, and so that one's heart and mind and soul and conscience is set at rest by what Christ has done, and the demonic forces do not have an entree there. It's often the case to when people are going through medical illnesses, taking various medications, that they become open to the forces of darkness in a way that they are otherwise not. And so it becomes very important to have things like an evening hymn, an evening prayer, and the verses of Scripture to meditate upon to keep the soul and the faith anchored firmly in Christ against those attacks.
0: And you're quite serious about this. I mean, it's not...
1: Oh, yes.
0: You're talking about this, an insight Luther often put to use as well, that the Word of God, whether it is read or heard or spoken, embedded in these Christian hymns, does in fact drive the devil away.
1: Yes. It wouldn't be right for me to recount specific anecdotal stories that have been related to me by troubled Christians, but few things have been more important to them during times of the distress of the soul, the night terrors, which are, more than just kind of a benign fear of the darkness, but a lot of that has to do with the forces of darkness. But they have spoken about how nothing gives them relief like God's word set to music in the great hymns of the church.
0: The final stanza, which is a doxological stanza. We'll talk a little bit about that here in a minute with Pastor Peter Bender. Of all praise to thee, my God, this night. Praise God from whom all blessings flow. Praise him, all creatures here below. Praise him above, ye heavenly hosts. Praise Father, Son, and Holy Ghost.

0: Pastor Bender, this stanza seems to have its roots deep, deep, deep within the devotion of God's people, all the way back to the Psalms. Those very Psalms that you mentioned before calmed the heart of King Saul when David would sing them for him. Talk about that.
1: Yeah. Luther said that all of the Psalms are nothing but a meditation on the first commandment. The triune God is the God who speaks in the first commandment, saying, "You shall have no other gods," or "Thou shalt have no other gods before me." He alone is the source of life. He is the God who created us. Apart from him, we do not exist. He created all things out of nothing. He is the God of our salvation, redeemed us from sin, death, and the power of the devil when we went astray. And he is the God who sanctifies us. The Spirit calls us by the gospel to a living faith in Christ and to receive his blessings. And it is the Spirit who bestows these things upon us. So all things come from God. In the first commandment, he says, "Trust me." And we who do not have the strength to trust in him, this faith and trust is created in us by the word of the gospel. And so the psalmist says, you know, "My flesh and my heart fail, but God is the strength of my heart and my portion forever." And the common doxology, which is what that stanza is, reflects that. All things come from him, and apart from him, we have nothing. And he is also, this reflects that he is the God of love, this triune God. This is why he is the creator of all things and our redeemer and our sanctifier. And this hymn, we haven't commented about the meter. It's a long meter hymn, which of which there are many texts. And so this common doxology text, which is often and most commonly set to the hymn Old Hundredth, which is also a long meter hymn, fits with this evening prayer hymn. And it's kind of cool that it is a long meter hymn and that doxology can be found in a lot of hymns, because it, whether it's a morning hymn, an evening hymn, or this common doxology, Old Hundredth tune, all of our lives, morning, noon, and night, and every facet of it, praise to the Holy Trinity is central.
0: When we come back, one more thought from Pastor Bender on this doxology. We often think of it in kind of generic or Trinitarian terms, but it is, in fact, and especially in these evening hymns as we lay our heads down, a return to our baptism in the triune name of God. Pastor Peter Bender is our guest, pastor of Peace Lutheran Church and director of the Concordia Catechetical Academy in Sussex, Wisconsin. You can find out more about the Christ-centered, cross-focused work of the Concordia Catechetical Academy at our website, issuesetc.org. 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When we come back, we will get his final thoughts on the hymn. We will hear the entire hymn, All Praise to Thee, My God, This Night, with Pastor Peter Bender, beginning a 5-part daily series on evening hymns. And in Hour 2 of Issues, Etc., Pastor Will Whedon will be our guest. We'll start a series with him, a 5-part series on the Nicene Creed, talking about the origin of that creed. There's a lot of history there to review, and it's very informative on why Christians continue to confess this creed, the Nicene Creed, along with the others. And we'll begin the first article of the creed, God the Father. Stay tuned.

0: There are nearly 20 million college students in the United States. 40% will stop going to church during college. 50% will never return. 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

0: Welcome back to Issues Etc. I'm Todd Wilkin. 10 more minutes in this, the first of a five-part daily series on evening hymns, studying the hymn All Praise to Thee, My God, this night with Pastor Peter Bender. You've heard the stanzas of these hymns, and these evening hymns are, as I said at the very beginning, near and dear. One of the main features, in fact, some might say the main feature of life studying for the pastoral ministry or for the service as a deaconess in the church at Concordia Theological Seminary, Fort Wayne, Indiana, is the worship life of that seminary community. If you've ever been on campus there, you see that the entire campus is literally built around Cramer Chapel. And in Cramer Chapel, the life of that seminary community is based around the preaching of God's Word and the administration of the sacraments. And a major feature of that is the daily prayer offices. You go in there, and as a student, along with the faculty, think about how amazing this is. You have the opportunity to sing hymns like this, to pray the daily prayer offices. It becomes a feature of your life and your future ministry as a pastor or service as a deaconess in the church. To that end, just to get a taste of it, they have a campus visit called Prayerfully Considered. It's coming up in a little less than 3 weeks, October the 10th through the 12th, right there on the campus of Concordia Theological Seminary in Fort Wayne, Indiana. You can go see for yourself, hear for yourself, worship with that seminary community, and see what that is like, along with opportunity to meet the faculty, the students, and experience some of the classroom there as well. Find out more about Prayerfully Consider at ctsfw.edu. ctsfw.edu, or give them a call, 1-800-481-2155, 1-800-481-2155. Ask about Prayerfully Consider, October the 10th through the 12th. Pastor Bender, we were talking before about this doxological final stanza, which sometimes people just toss away because it is so common. But is it also a real tangible return to baptism in an evening hymn like this?
1: Yes, we are baptized in the name of the Father and of the Son and of the Holy Spirit. And when on Pentecost the Apostle Peter called the congregation there to repentance, he directed them to baptism for the promise of the forgiveness of sins and the gift of the Holy Spirit. And so when at the end of Matthew's Gospel, we have the Great Commission, go and make disciples of all nations, baptizing them in the name of the Father and of the Son and of the Holy Spirit. We begin to learn what is all over the New Testament, and that is that our life is in God the Holy Trinity. We are baptized into the death and resurrection of Christ, and He has placed His divine name on us. He's not only called us by our name, but He has joined our name to His name, the one who is the creator of all things, our Redeemer and our Sanctifier, that our life might be lived in the light of those truths and by faith in the Father who gave His Son, and by the strength of the Holy Spirit whom the Father sends because of what Jesus has done. So,
0: with about a minute, is that what you were talking about at the very beginning of our conversation when you say these hymns, through these hymns, the Christian commends himself to God?
1: Yes, commends himself to the God who has committed himself to us. So this is a kind of reciprocal thing going on there. We're baptized into Christ, and then we, on the basis of the promises of our baptism, where we are made the children of God, and we learn to believe that and to cry out to Him as dear children cry out to their dear Father, then we commend ourselves to Him.
0: Let's hear the entire hymn, this evening hymn, kicking off our five-part daily series on evening hymns, All Praise to Thee, My God, This Night.

0: Pastor Bender, your final thoughts on this evening hymn, All Praise to Thee, My God, This Night.
1: Well, this particular hymn is an English hymn. That means that it was originally written in English. I mean, some of our hymns that we as Lutherans use are translations of Latin hymns or German hymns. And there's always a struggle to translate faithfully the text, but still make it poetic. We don't have to do that with this one. It's already written in English for us. And I'm generally very, very, very conservative when it comes to tinkering around with hymn texts. They really need to be committed to memory. But I did notice that in stanza 4, the Lutheran service book alters a preposition from the original. And the original was, O may my soul on thee repose. But Lutheran service book changed the preposition from on to in. O may my soul in thee repose. And I think they did that for theological reasons, not that the soul cannot repose or recline on the Lord, but they did it because St. Paul emphasizes this baptismal theme that we talked about before the last break, that we are baptized into Christ, and our soul is hidden with Christ in God. And that's complete safety. I don't think there's anything wrong with singing on the repose, but that little alteration brought to the mind some great and comforting theological truths that we have as baptized Christians.
0: Pastor Peter Bender is pastor of Peace Lutheran Church and director of the Concordia Catechetical Academy in Sussex, Wisconsin. Pastor Bender, it's always a pleasure. Thank you very much for your time. A great beginning to this series on evening hymns.
1: Thank you, Todd.
0: The Issues Etc. Book of the Month for September is a little booklet that contains a lot of very helpful insight and information. It's called Five Things You Can Do to Appreciate Science and Love the Bible. The greatest insight it holds is that what claims to be science often isn't, and that true science, a true observation and reading of this world that God has created, is not in conflict with all of the teachings of Holy Scripture. 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When we come back in hour 2 of Issues Etc. on this Monday afternoon, September the 23rd, Pastor Will Wheaton will be our guest. We're going to begin a 5-part series on the Nicene Creed. Today we'll be talking about the origin of the creed and the beginning article of that creed, the first part or section of that creed on God the Father. And we'll be talking a little bit about creation in hour 2 of Issues Etc. This is something that the world cannot give. The world and all its comforts and all its tranquilizers cannot give you the peace that only is given in Christ Jesus, in the forgiveness of sins. Every day, every night, every evening as you lay down your head, we acknowledge what we have done this day, and we see that it has fallen far short of what God has commanded and required. And then we rest in Christ, in Him, as we've been baptized into Him, as we've been baptized into His death for us, and His resurrection and His perfect life, clothed in His righteousness, we lay down, we sleep, resting in Christ and His forgiveness. I'm Todd Wilkin. More Issues Etc. right after this break.
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4: For Christians all over America, this is Holy Week. We remember the resurrection of Jesus Christ. So important.
5: If you allow any other voice as if it's on par with Scripture, then we're doomed. As Christians, we can't possibly be faithful.
6: I would then become somebody responsible for consecrating a sacrament for people who are not under my pastoral authority, people who may not be Christians, and who would thereby be receiving the Lord's Supper in an unworthy manner to their spiritual harm.
7: Make no mistake, if he rose at all, it was as his body. If the cell's dissolution did not reverse, the molecules reknit, the amino acids rekindle, the church will fall.
8: This is Alex in Northwest Indiana, and I am an Uber listener.
9: The advocates for these substances say that they can expand your mind. Comedian and podcaster Joe Rogan, he says psychedelics will open a door to entirely different dimensions for you. You will be able to travel into universes that you didn't even know existed. Some claim that they have the power to convey religious revelation. Welcome back to Issues Etc. I'm Todd Wilkin. Thanks for tuning us in on this Thursday afternoon, the 16th of April. We're going to be talking about psychedelic drugs, and it's rather mind-expanding to find out what people are claiming about these drugs and these substances. Joining us is Pastor David Smilek, pastor of Redeemer Lutheran Church in Sudbury, Ontario, Canada. David, welcome to Issues Etc.
10: It's great to be with you, Todd.
9: Also joining us, Daniel is a university professor of cognitive neuroscience. Together, they host the Not Conformed podcast. Daniel, welcome to you.
10: Thanks, Todd. It's great to be on the show.
9: Daniel, what are psychedelics?
10: Well, most broadly defined, psychedelics are substances, and we could say drugs, that drastically alter consciousness and lead to unusual conscious experiences. So these are drugs that have massive mind-altering properties. And in fact, the term psychedelics is of Greek origin, and it means mind-revealing or mind-manifesting. Psychedelics are also sometimes called hallucinogens because they are known to trigger these bizarre perceptual hallucinations.
9: So what drugs are we talking about specifically, Dan?
10: So some of the drugs fall in this category are synthetically created in the laboratory, and others are extracted from naturally occurring plant sources. So examples of the synthetic substances include lysergic acid diethylamide, LSD, which on the street is known as acid. And LSD was synthesized by Swiss chemist Albert Hofmann in the late 1930s, and it's probably the most well-known psychedelic that's out there. But there are others. There is, for instance, MDMA, which is also known as ecstasy. And on the street, it's sometimes called Molly. And then there's ketamine, which in high doses functions as an anesthetic, and at more moderate doses functions as a psychedelic. So those are the synthetic substances. But there are these plant-based psychedelics also, and examples include Amanita muscaria, which is the iconic red mushroom with white dots that could be found all over the world. And you've probably seen it in books and games. I think Super Mario Brothers, if I remember correctly, had the Amanita muscaria mushroom on it. Then there is psilocybin, which is the psychedelic compound found in some mushrooms common to Central America. And so these mushrooms are colloquially referred to as magic mushrooms. So your young listeners might recognize them as magic mushrooms. And then there is mescaline, which is the psychoactive ingredient in cacti, such as the peyote cactus, common to Mexico and Central America and South America. And finally, we have to mention dimethyltryptamine, or DMT, which is a compound that could be isolated from various plants. And it's the key ingredient in the Amazonian shamanic concoction known as ayahuasca. So these are the main psychedelics often used and discussed, but new compounds continue to be synthesized. So there are other compounds, and there are likely going to be a lot more coming out in the future.
9: Dan, what are the key characteristics of the psychedelic experience?
10: So first of all, there are distortions of perception, which is the most common characteristic of the psychedelic experience. And this is why the psychedelics are sometimes called hallucinogens. And these hallucinations include, for example, cross-modal experiences such as seeing colors when hearing sounds, perceptual distortions of objects with objects hybridizing and object parts rearranging. There are kaleidoscopic effects. There's the experience of light emanating from objects. So all sorts of different weird experiences. In addition to the hallucinations, the psychedelics can occasion mystical experiences in which people experience a depersonalization or a dissolution of the ego, whereby they stop perceiving themselves as separate from other objects. They feel as though they've fused with everything and have become part of the whole universe. And some people call this the cosmic consciousness, or becoming part of a cosmic consciousness. With the depersonalization, there's also a feeling of emotional detachment from everything, a certain kind of calmness, and there's a disappearance of the sense of time and of space.
11: And if I can just jump in for a second here, this is why sometimes these are called entheogens, which means God within, because sometimes people feel that they fuse with the divine. It's very much like that transcendental state, which is the goal of many Eastern philosophies.
10: Yeah, so we've got these distortions of perception, and we've got the mystical experience, and we can add to that a third type of experience, which we could say, what we can call transdimensional travel, which is often experienced while under the influence of DMT, but also other psychedelics as well. And so what do I mean by transdimensional travel? Well, people sometimes experience blasting out of their bodies, penetrating into a different dimension that seems more real to them than regular reality. And while they're in this alternative dimension, they encounter entities. And these entities talk to them and give them advice and guidance. And some people report that the entities that they encounter are serpentine in their appearance. They are snakes or snake-like creatures. And these serpentine entities talk to them and even enter their bodies, much like the kundalini snake that yogis believe enters them during their yoga practices. It's pretty freaky.
9: So, Dave, aren't psychedelics by and large illegal?
11: That's correct, Todd. As I understand, in the U.S., psychedelics have been illegal since 1970. And this was a response to what happened in the 1960s, those infamous 60s. And some of our hearers might remember that there are scientists like Dr. Timothy Leary who got a little bit overzealous, you could say, with their research. And through their zeal, and some would even say through the zeal of certain CIA operatives, LSD, we could say, escaped the lab, so to speak, and hit the mainstream. And it was that turn-on, tune-in, and drop-out counterculture popularized by Leary, along with his freewheeling approach to research, that led to a backlash. And according to some describing this history, it was the response to the public's anxiety about that uncontrolled LSD use that led the United States Congress to pass a law in 1970 that made LSD and other psychedelics illegal. Since then, the research and the public push for these has pretty much died out, although now we could perhaps say it was just the hiatus, because we're seeing a resurgence. We're seeing a much more organized and planned return of psychedelics into mainstream culture.
9: Talk about that, if you would, Dave, this resurgence and what's happening today. Tell us more.
11: Okay, so I believe we're witnessing a resurgence in the promotion and the use of psychedelics in our culture. They're currently being promoted by all the main institutions of our society. well-known people in popular media across the left and the right divide. People like Joe Rogan, one of the most popular podcasters out there, who often promotes psychedelic use in his podcast. A well-known science writer like Michael Pollan recently published a book called How to Change Your Mind, What the New Science of Psychedelics Teaches Us About Consciousness, Dying, Addiction, Depression, and Transcendence. You've got our own Canadian expert here, the renegade academic Dr. Jordan Peterson, the author of the popular book 12 Rules for Life. He also promotes the benefits of psychedelics in his YouTube video lectures. And then you've got podcasters and commentators like Mike Cernovich and many, many others. It's in the media. It's in the news magazines, The Atlantic, Psychology Today. It's all over the entertainment industry. If you just think about the opening to that opening scene to the movie Black Panther, it's got all the elements of psychedelic use and promotion. The movie Lucy, Marvel's Luke Cage, the movie and show Limitless. It's everywhere. Throughout the tech industry, Steve Jobs is famous for using LSD to promote energy and focus and motivation and creativity. And it's popular in that crowd to microdose LSD. And we're seeing a number of startups. Just pulled up a Bloomberg article that's fairly recent, that the headline is Move Over Pot, Psychedelic Companies Are About to Go Public. And the promotion is that the psychedelics will actually be better and have more earning potential than the whole pot industry. Or another article in Fast Company, Silicon Valley Psychedelic Wonder Drug is Almost Here. So, again, there's this big push. And then, of course, we can't forget the academic research that's popping up around this. We've got here in Canada, we've got a UofT has a microdosing research center that just popped up, and there's one in Johns Hopkins and many other places. It's just, it seems like it's everywhere now.
9: We're talking about psychedelic drugs with a university psychology professor and a Lutheran pastor. When we come back, I'm curious about that interest from academia in psychedelic drugs. Why do they want to know more? Stay tuned.

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1: 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In this issue of the Lutheran Witness, Dr. Adam Francisco answers objections to the resurrection. The Reverend Sean Denzer discusses resurrection hymnody, and there's so much more. 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The Lutheran Witness, interpreting the world from a Lutheran perspective. cph.org/witness.
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0: Welcome back to Issues Etc. I'm Todd Wilkin. We're talking about psychedelic drugs with Daniel and Pastor David Smilek. Dan, why is there academic interest in psychedelics?
1: Well, some academics are interested in the psychedelics because they're convinced the drugs have these important therapeutic effects. And so right now there is a massive research push to assess the effectiveness of psychedelics for treating a variety of mental health issues, including depression, post-traumatic stress disorder, anxiety disorder, and I think I even saw autism spectrum disorder on the list. So there's a therapeutic interest. Other researchers hope that the psychedelics will provide insights into the nature of consciousness. And so some researchers like Rick Strassman and even Albert Hofmann, who created LSD, have suggested, based on their psychedelic research, that the brain can be thought of as an antenna or a receiver that can tune into different signals from other dimensions, and that receiving that signal is what results in consciousness. So that they don't think that consciousness is generated by the brain, but that it is received by the brain. And they believe that the psychedelics can chemically tune the brain to receive a particular frequency from a different dimension. And hence, that's why you have the experience of actually being in a different dimension. But of course, this theory is quite different from the standard view in the mainstream academia. And I think, thirdly, there are researchers who see the psychedelics as being potent tools for social and worldview engineering. And that's a strong claim. So let me just give you a few examples here. So for instance, there is a 2019 press release, so just like a few months old, from Johns Hopkins University that starts as follows. Quote, Johns Hopkins neuroscientists have found that the psychedelic drug MDMA reopens a kind of window called a critical period when the brain is sensitive to learning the reward value of social behaviors, end quote. So the idea is that MDMA mentally brings people back to an earlier developmental period in which they're more malleable, and especially their interest in being social, that's more malleable. And this work was not published in some small backward journal. This is in the top journal, Nature, the paper that they were referring to in the news release. Along the same lines, we've got top researchers from the UK who argue that the psychedelics effectively cause people to put aside their beliefs and make them, particularly their worldviews, more malleable. And they want to take advantage of this, and they actually are very explicit about it in their papers. So I have a quote here. Quote, combining psychedelic therapy with a secular wisdom teaching, such as can be found in non-religious Buddhism, for example, as well as depth psychology, may have considerable value, end quote. I just kind of stopped mid-sentence there. But you see, they want you to turn into a Buddhist, a secular Buddhist, and when they say depth psychology, they cite Sigmund Freud and Carl Jung. Now, for those listeners who don't know, Freud was an ardent atheist, and Carl Jung was a pagan, and both of them hated Christianity. But Carl Jung particularly, he actually claimed that he received his inspirations while being possessed by entities that spoke through him and to him at various times in his life. So we're talking like deep sort of paganism that he was involved in. So just think of it. People are going to be given the drug to suspend their belief systems, and then they will be effectively indoctrinated with Buddhism, atheism, and paganism. You know, isn't that fantastic? And, you know, it's all consistent with the title of Michael Pollan's book that Dave referred to earlier. The title is How to Change Your Mind, because that's exactly what the goal is. The goal is to change your mind, to change your beliefs, and ultimately to change your worldview.
2: Yeah, and that's why we got interested in this topic on our podcast, the Not Conform Show, because in the media, you're going to hear about the therapeutic effects and the therapeutic benefits, but it must really be said that many of these researchers subscribe to an Eastern worldview, to a Buddhist worldview, and they see this mystical experience as a vehicle to further this worldview. The way they think about this is that they claim that you can become less egotistical and more globally minded and more universally minded with these experiences, and so they want to push them on everyone. It's kind of the globalist brainwashing drug, if you will.
1: Yeah, you know, as an example, we have Aldous Huxley, the famous author of The Brave New World, and I think that's a timely reference here at this time. But he promoted psychedelics in his various books as a way of promoting his Eastern philosophy. He was deep into Buddhism, and he wrote a whole bunch of books. One of them is called The Doors of Perception. Another one's called Heaven and Hell. And they actually describe his psychedelic experiences. So he was a big promoter. And then you have these academic researchers, people who are actually doing research on this. And a good example is Roland Griffiths at Johns Hopkins University. He subscribes to the Eastern worldview. And, you know, he seeks to promote that worldview through his research. And you can go on the TED Talk, TED series, and watch his TED Talk. And you'll see that he ends very distinctly on an evangelistic message for Eastern mysticism. And I find it interesting because Michael Pollan writes about how the early promoters of the psychedelics sought out Griffiths because they knew he was a well-respected researcher who was also into Eastern meditation practices. So he was chosen. He was chosen to promote the psychedelics through his science. So when you put it all together, the goal seems to be total integration of psychedelics into society, and that's being ushered in through the science. And Michael Pollan, again, writes about a guy named Rick Doblin, who's a big player. He's the main shaker and mover trying to bring the psychedelics into the mainstream. And Pollan writes the following about Doblin. He says, quote, "For Doblin, winning FDA approval for the medical use of psychedelics, which he believes is now in view for both MDMA and psilocybin, is a means to a more ambitious and still more controversial end, the incorporation of psychedelics into American society and culture, not just medicine," end quote. So it's about this total integration of the psychedelics into society and culture.
0: Dan, are there other religious components to psychedelic use beyond Eastern philosophy? There is, I understand, an historical relationship between psychedelic use and shamanism. What is it?
1: Yeah, that's a good question. And I think the answer is very interesting because the psychedelic properties of various mushrooms and plants have been known for a long time. And one view is that certain world religions might have been inspired by psychedelic trips. The early proponents of these worldviews being on psychedelics and having some experiences and then codifying it into certain religions. One person that made this claim was a guy named Gordon Wasson, who, if I remember correctly, was an associate of J.P. Morgan, the banker. I think they were actually in business together, in the banking business together. But in any case, Wasson becomes interested in mushrooms, and then he goes studying various psychedelic plants around the world in different parts of the world. Just as a quick aside here, on one of his trips, I understand one of his trips was funded by the CIA as part of their MK Ultra mind control program. And this might sound all woo-woo, but it's a real thing. There was such a program, and Michael Pollan writes about it in his book, but you can find out about it all over the place. But Wasson argued, based on all his research traveling around the globe, that some of the Eastern religious views were based on psychedelic experiences triggered by the mushroom Amanita muscaria, which is very common in those regions. So there's the Eastern worldview and Eastern mysticism. And there's also evidence that psychedelics have historically been used heavily in shamanism, and particularly shamans in Central America, South America, and Mexico, those regions. There's evidence that the Mayans and the Aztecs used psychedelics, and they weren't the only ones. There are, in fact, murals, like etched murals, depicting Mayan rituals in which they used psychedelic enemas. They would inject psychedelic concoctions, and I want to be gentle here or appropriate, but they would inject them into their anuses with these what looked like large turkey basters, and they did this to speed up the absorption of the psychedelics to give them a faster and greater high. So this is really well documented as occurring historically. And then, of course, you have ayahuasca, which was and is commonly used during shamanic rituals around the Amazon. And lots of people from the U.S. and Canada and Europe go down to the Amazon region to experience these shamanic rituals and to participate in what are called ayahuasca ceremonies. And essentially they do that to have their own personal religious experience, if you will.
0: We're talking with Daniel, a university psychology professor, and Pastor David Smilek, pastor of Redeemer Lutheran Church in Sudbury, Ontario, Canada, about psychedelic drugs. We'll talk about their dangers, physical, psychological, spiritual, next.
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0: talking about psychedelic drugs. Our guests are Daniel. He has a PhD in cognitive neuroscience and is a university psychology professor. And Pastor David Smilek, pastor of Redeemer Lutheran Church in Sudbury, Ontario, Canada. Together they host the Not Conformed podcast. I'm Todd Wilkin. This is Issues Etc. So, Dan, let's talk about the physical, psychological, and spiritual dangers of psychedelic use, beginning with the physical and psychological. Are psychedelics physically and psychologically risky?
1: Well, the claim that I've heard over and over again from the proponents of psychedelics is that they are safe and non-addictive. And you'll read this in various news outlets and in scientific papers, safe and non-addictive, safe and non-addictive. But I think that's a complete whitewash because there definitely are risks that are involved. And so what are these? Okay, so first of all, some people experience what are called bad trips, which are highly anxiety-producing experiences with frightening and panic-inducing visual hallucinations. And proponents of the psychedelics are quick to point out that bad trips can be minimized with a properly controlled set and setting. And so that's another set of keywords that you'll hear, set and setting. They say you have to be trained or you have to have a trained trip guide to guide you through the experience, and you have to have the right setting, the right context in which to do it, and then you'll avoid the bad trips. But in reality, bad trips occur even in highly controlled studies, such as even those that were conducted by Rick Strassman under laboratory conditions where all the precautions were taken. So those things do still happen. Now, second, for people with predispositions towards certain kinds of mental health issues, such as schizophrenia, but not only schizophrenia, taking psychedelics can lead to psychotic breaks. And even people who don't have mental health issues might have prolonged troubles after experiencing ego dissolution, right, where they're sort of lose themselves and fuse with everything because it's so disorienting. And this could have negative lasting effects that after a drug episode, it can last for weeks, if not months. And they have to actually go to therapy to deal with those problems. So one has to be very, very, very careful. And I should also add that there are known long-term use effects of some psychedelics. And it's known that they negatively affect the brain. So, for example, long-term use of MDMA has been linked to all sorts of brain abnormalities, including low levels of the neurotransmitter serotonin. And remember, serotonin is a neurotransmitter that's associated with mood, right? And they also experience brain changes that are like those associated with aging and dementia. So we're talking brain atrophy after prolonged use of MDMA. Now, not all of them are known to be that bad, but here's an example of at least one. You have people out there, Todd, who claim that microdosing with psychedelics, and so this involves repeatedly taking very small doses that don't trigger hallucinations, and you take these small doses, let's say, every other day, okay, that microdosing is relatively safe. Some people would say that. But we actually don't know whether they're safe because the relevant studies simply haven't been done yet. The data isn't out there. And in order to really study it, you'd need decades worth of data because there are always concerns about very long-term effects. Based on my reading, I think there will be long-term negative effects, even of microdosing, because one of the main principles of the brain is that it's a homeostatic system. And so what it does is it chemically adjusts whenever it receives repeated administration of any kind of drug. So if you're repeatedly putting in a drug, it's going to put in compensatory responses that counteract the effects of the drug. And then if the drug is not provided, you're going to have these all sorts of these negative side effects. So I do see a cause for concern, even when it comes to microdosing. But all that being said, I would say that the biggest risks involve the spiritual dimension.
0: In that vein, Dave, what do you think are the spiritual dangers of psychedelic use?
2: Yeah, so in order to answer that, let's go back to some of the experiences that people have when on psychedelics. Now, first of all, you might remember that Dan mentioned there are perceptual distortions. And really, if that's all there was, then we could say, okay, these things crosswire your brain somehow and they make you hallucinate. And that's not good. But perhaps spiritually, that wouldn't necessarily be a big deal in and of itself. However, the second thing Dan mentioned was that in addition to the hallucinations, some psychedelics will put people into a state very much like that transcendental state that is the goal of many Eastern philosophies, what some would call the mystical state. And I have a quote here from Michael Pollan, the author of that book, How to Change Your Mind, who writes the following about his experience on psilocybin. He says, "The personal has been obliterated. Everything I once was and called me, this self, six decades in the making, had been liquefied and dispersed over the scene." So here he is, detached from everything, time has dispersed, and often people report that they have this sense of fusing with the divine, hence that term entheogens. Right? Now, a key component of these experiences, and part of the way that people process these experiences afterward, is what Michael Pollan refers to as the noetic quality of these experiences. And what he means by that is that people perceive what happened as being objectively true. So they're not seeing it as an opinion or just an insight. They're perceiving it as revealed truth. In fact, they report these experiences to be more real than real life. And you'll hear that over and over again. And so they feel that they've contacted some kind of core of reality, something that's ultimately and fundamentally true. Now, you can immediately see the problem, or hopefully our listeners can, of putting personal experience ahead of divine revelation. Right? This is the problem with all mysticism, and it's not going to go well. And I want to illustrate that with a little account here from one of Strassman's subjects in his

0: to metered out doses of DMT, and then they would record their experiences, and the book just is there analyzing those experiences. And so this is about a guy named Don. Don, and I'm reading here, Don was a 36-year-old waiter and writer. His transpersonal high-dose DMT session destabilized his worldview so much that he stopped writing for the first time in years. As opposed to Elena, when Don met face-to-face the vast, impenetrable nature of the source of all existence, he despaired. Elena was steeped in Eastern mysticism, while Don was raised in and continued believing in the Catholic faith. Elena saw the love behind the impersonal void. Don, on the other hand, felt shocked, stunned, betrayed by the absence of a personal God or savior behind it all. DMT had knocked away his spiritual and philosophical underpinnings, and he found himself at a loss for something to replace them. And so you can see that it's the content and the quality of these experiences, this noetic quality, the more real than real life quality, that they have this power to deceive in such a way as to completely destabilize and undercut your worldview. And in fact, for Don, it turned into a faith-destroying experience, ultimately, when you read about a story. And it's quite ironic because it's this noetic quality that Michael Pollan attributes to the power of these psychedelic experiences to actually affect change in people's lives. Well, in this case, it was clearly not for the better. And so that's one side of it. Okay, now, the third characteristic that Dan mentioned is the experience of what you could call transdimensional travel. And what that simply means is that people have this experience often of penetrating into a different dimension where they encounter various entities and they talk to them. And sometimes these entities give them advice and give them guidance. Now, again, the experience, these dimensions seem more real than real life. People feel like they're more alive when they're in these dimensions. And so people can become very evangelistic about their experiences and the entities that they encounter on these trips.
1: Yeah, Dave,
0: all you have to do is listen to Joe Rogan's interview with Michael Pollan, and you'll see about this evangelistic zeal. As Christians, we can almost learn a little bit from the way these two guys go on. Again, I think it should go without saying that as Christians, seeking contact with spiritual entities other than Father, Son, and Holy Spirit outside the God-given means of word and sacrament is a no-no. But just in case, let me make a couple of connections for you how to think about this, how to have our audience think about this. So going back to the Old Testament, we have this passage in Deuteronomy chapter 18. It's that list of abominations that the people are to avoid when they come into the land that the Lord God is giving them. And so if we look at that list, I'll just read it. It's in Deuteronomy chapter 18, beginning at verse 9. And the Lord says, when you come into the land that the Lord your God is giving you, you shall not learn to follow the abominable practices of those nations. There shall not be found among you anyone who burns his son or his daughter as an offering, anyone who practices divination or tells fortunes or interprets omens, or a sorcerer or a charmer, a medium or necromancer, or who inquires of the dead. For whoever does these things is an abomination to the Lord, and that's why the Lord is driving these people out before you. And then it concludes with, but as for you, the Lord your God has not allowed you to do this. And so we've got this list of these practices, and fortunately, Christianity has driven these practices into the shadows, and so we read this list, and the distinctions between the practices are largely lost on us. And hey, that's a good thing. But I want to focus in on just one of those items in the list, one of those practices, and that's sorcery, or that of being a sorcerer. And typically, when you know we hear the word sorcerer, we watch all these movies, and so we think of some long bearded, pointy hat individual hurling fireballs from his staff or something like that. Right? That's kind of the way the movies make us think about this. But if we dig a little bit under that, if we dig under the English, the Greek word for sorcerer is pharmakos. And that's the Greek in the Septuagint, if you look at the Septuagint version of the Old Testament. And it's useful because in the New Testament, we've also got sorcery, pharmakia. It's the same word. And again, it's forbidden. Galatians chapter 5 and Revelation, pharmakia, sorcery, is forbidden. And so what is it? Well, even in the English, you already get a sense of pharmacy, of drugs, and that's indeed what it is. You look at the lexicons, and there, again, the distinctions have in many ways been lost. very similar across those different disciplines mentioned in Deuteronomy.

0: but in pharmakia, you get the use of magic, often involving drugs, the focus upon certain potions or drugs or casting spells, or some definitions will say the abuse of drugs. And then in one lexicon for the Septuagint, talks about one who augurs with sorcery. And that's just to divine or interpret good or bad outcomes, to seek knowledge through this use of drugs. And that's your connection there. There's a direct connection between the biblical injunction against the abominable practice of sorcery and what the shamanic tradition does with their hallucinogenic drugs and with their contact with the spirit realm and all that stuff to gain knowledge and sometimes even power through the use of these hallucinogenics, or some would call them psychedelics. And frankly, for God's people, this drug-induced contact with the spirit realm is strictly forbidden because it defiles us, it makes us unclean, and it's quite dangerous. In fact, possession is very much a possible outcome of this kind of contact. And if we have time, I've got three quotes here from experiences from Strassman's subjects that I'd like to read so people can really get a sense of the danger of this kind of thing. So the first one here, maybe Dan, you can read this for us, the first one. This is from Strassman's The Spirit Molecule.
1: Okay, so Strassman, quote, "There is a sinister backdrop, an alien-type insectoid, not quite pleasant side of this, isn't there? It's not a we're going to get you, and I'm skipping the expletive. It's more like being possessed. During the experience, there's a sense of someone or something else there taking control. It's like you have to defend yourself against them, whoever they are, but they certainly are there. I'm aware of them, and they're aware of me. It's like they have an agenda. It's like walking into a different neighborhood. You're not quite sure what the culture is. It's got such a different flavor, the reptilian being or beings that are present," end quote.
0: Yeah, so in the book, there's a whole chapter on these negative experiences, and this is buried in the back, and they try to minimize that these things happen, but it's quite common for people to have these terrifying experiences. They call them bad trips, but they can't easily be dismissed. Here's another one, another experience of one of Strassman's subjects. "When I was first going under, there were these insect creatures all around me. They were clearly trying to break through. I was fighting, letting go of who I am or who I was. The more I fought, the more demonic they became, probing into my psyche and being. I finally started letting go of parts of myself as I could no longer keep so much of me together. As I did, I still clung to the idea that all was God and that God was love, and I was giving myself up to God and God's love because I was certain I was dying. As I accepted my death and dissolution into God's love, the insectoids began to feed on my heart, devouring the feelings of love and surrender." So these people, again mentioned before, they have to go to therapy in order to recover from this supposed therapy, right? It's something, and hopefully by the nature of the way that even these subjects, they want to have a good experience. They signed up for these trials. This is something they're looking forward to. But listen to the language of possession and being overtaken by control that they describe, and let that kind of clue you in as to what these entities really are. Yeah, one more. This is my favorite one. I don't know, maybe it's because it's so grim, but this is a guy describing his story here, and he says, "There were two crocodiles, one on my chest, crushing me, raping me anally. I didn't know if I'd survive. At first, I thought I was dreaming, having a nightmare. Then I realized it was really happening." And Strassman narrates, he says, "I was glad he didn't have the rectal probe in place, this being a screening day. Tears formed in his eyes, but he stayed there. It sounds awful," Strassman says. "It was awful. It's the most scared I've ever been in my life. I wanted to ask to hold your hands, but I was pinned so firmly I couldn't move and I couldn't speak. Jesus." And it's interesting, he uses the Lord's name in vain there. And ironically, if he had called upon the Lord Jesus, he would likely have been delivered, because people report, especially when it comes to these kinds of entities and astral travel, they report that these entities hate and are afraid of the name of the Lord Jesus. And that in itself should tell you something about what these entities really are, right? So, you know, as I said, the psychedelic community is quick to dismiss these bad trips, and some will suggest, oh, people just need better guides. But as Dan mentioned, these are subject in a carefully controlled trial where Strassman, because he's pioneering, he's one of the first to get to do this research again, is very much interested in avoiding any kind of bad experiences for his participants, and he's still got a chapter full of them. So, Todd, you asked about the spiritual dangers, and hopefully this will give our listeners a good sense that there are definitely spiritual dangers here. There's not a doubt in my mind that what the shaman do when they enact these ayahuasca ceremonies is they invoke entities. These are demonic entities, and they invoke them to enter into people, and it's the drug that opens them up to that contact.
1: Strassman, this researcher that we continue to talk about, it turns out that when he started his research, he was a Buddhist. He was into meditation, he was into Buddhism and all sorts of Eastern practices. And as a result of this, he actually returned to his Jewish roots and became Jewish again, because he believed that actually people were contacting entities through these trips, and he believed that these would be like angelic-like entities, except fallen angelic entities that people are interacting with. So it's very fascinating. Even the researchers, in this case Strassman, it shifted his worldview dramatically.
0: He became a Jewish mystic, and so his second book, DMT and the Soul of Prophecy, leans in that direction. But it is very interesting. The worldview shifts are very interesting.
2: We're talking about psychedelic drugs with Daniel, a PhD in cognitive neuroscience and a university psychology professor, and Pastor David Smilek, pastor of Redeemer Lutheran Church in Sudbury, Ontario, Canada. When we come back, how would they respond to someone who says, psychedelics expand my mind, they're good for me?
3: Strawberry feels forever. Strawberry feels forever. Strawberry feels forever.
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6: I'm delighted to be chairman of Preach the Word Project, a project of our synod to strengthen the preaching of all of us pastors in the synod. We know how eternally important that is.
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6: So we've put together a program of 12 modules that will be coming out this year and over the next 3 years on a variety of preaching topics for pastors to do together with two other pastors, two guys they trust, two guys they feel comfortable with, written materials and very fine video quality materials that are now becoming available.
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0: Welcome back to Issues Etc. I'm Todd Wilkin. We're talking about psychedelic drugs. We're talking with Daniel, a PhD in cognitive neuroscience, and Pastor David Smilek. Together, they host the Not Conformed podcast. Dave, how would you respond to someone who says, look, using psychedelics, it expands my mind. They're psychologically and emotionally empowering.
1: Sure, yeah. People do report these feelings, but it's what you do with them that really depends on your worldview, on the lens through which you interpret the experiences that you have. Now, look, Todd, I believe that it's only the Bible that gets us to the core of true reality, to the core of all things visible and invisible, as we say in the Creed, right? And so these experiences that people have can only be a deception, whether they're fusing with the divine or contacting entities or whatever this experience, it can only be a deception. And as I've talked about just a little while ago, sorcery, this practice of pursuing spiritual realities or beings through pharmacological means, is clearly forbidden in the Bible, and God forbids it. He forbids it for our good. He forbids it so that we don't defile ourselves. He forbids it so that we don't cut ourselves off from his grace and incur his wrath. He forbids it so that he can continue to bless us. And ultimately, these states will lead you more into delusion, more into an escape from reality, and more away from Christ. And the question you have to ask yourself is this the road that you want to travel?
0: Finally then, Dave, what pastoral counsel could you offer someone who's using psychedelic drugs?
1: Well, Todd, the short answer would be repent. Put these things away and turn to Christ for healing. Turn to Christ for the things that you're hoping that these psychedelics will solve for you. So if you're turning to psychedelics for spiritual exploration, then repent. Repent and seek God where he has promised to be found, namely in word and sacrament and the divine service. Now, that's the place where God wishes to be found and where he has promised to be found and to bless us. Now, if you're turning to psychedelics to manage a certain condition, maybe it's anxiety or fear or PTSD, and that's the trouble, I think, today, because a lot of PTSD seems to, people suffering from it seem to gravitate now towards ayahuasca and DMT and these kinds of things. And even today, with this crisis, we're in the middle of this this COVID-19 thing, people are looking for some ways to manage their fear and anxiety. And I'm worried that the evangelists for these treatment modalities, especially with the psychedelics, are going to have a very listening ear. And so you have to ask yourself, is it worth the spiritual risks that we talked about earlier to go down this road? Because when you embark on psychedelic therapy, this is usually done using some kind of experienced guide, and you're opening yourself up to them, and you're opening yourself up to be influenced by these practitioners, their thoughts, their ideas, their worldviews. And don't forget that these are the guys who qualify for the biblical categories of sorcery and witchcraft. So I would encourage people, if they're struggling with fear and anxiety and any of these things that they hope psychedelics will solve, to rather than finding one of these psychedelic guides, is to go and talk to their pastor or go talk to a good Christian counselor. Because frankly, people often make more headway by heading down the road of repentance and faith than they do down these other roads, right? Heading down the road of examining your idols, examining your misguided fears and loves and trust and repenting of these idols and seeking healing from Christ alone. And Jesus says, come to me, all who labor and are heavy laden, and I will give you rest. Take my yoke upon you and learn from me, for I am gentle and lowly in heart, and you will find rest for your souls. For my yoke is easy and my burden is light. That's the road I would urge our listeners to travel. The other road leads to deception, delusion, and ultimately damnation.
0: Pastor David Smilek is pastor of Redeemer Lutheran Church in Sudbury, Ontario, Canada. 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
0: In this time of social distancing, Christians who are accustomed to having the Lord's Supper on a biweekly or a weekly basis are really longing for it. We're taking it more seriously, perhaps. Well, the church has always taken the Lord's Supper seriously. I've written about it in an article that I called Closed Communion, Biblical, Historical, Lutheran, and Loving. 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Tomorrow on Issues Etc., we'll continue our series on the Lutheran Confessions. We'll be talking with Pastor Paul McCain about good works in the Solid Declaration of the Formula of Concord. We'll also discuss the alleged discovery of a 50,000-year-old string found at a France Neanderthal site with Dr. David Menton. And we'll play Issues Etc. Soundbite of the Week. I'm Todd Wilkin. Thanks for listening.
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0: Welcome back to Issues Etc. I'm Todd Wilkin. You're exiting the freeway, and there at the end of the exit ramp, you see them already as you are approaching, and you're hoping that light won't stop you right next to them because they're holding a sign. They perhaps have a cardboard sign in their hand. They're asking for work or money or food. It depends on whatever the need may be. And you're hoping that you won't have to sit too long with your window rolled up in that awkward moment with the homeless man or woman standing there on the side of the exit ramp, looking at you and the other drivers while you wait for the light to turn. Or you're walking down the street in any major city, you're coming out of the ball game, whatever it may be, and you encounter someone who is there looking for a handout. How do you respond? How do you behave in that situation? What's going on there? We're going to be answering some of those questions for the next few minutes of Issues Etc. We're going to talk about a Christian response to panhandlers. Pastor Steve Shave is our guest. He's director of LCMS Urban and Inner City Mission and author of a column in the latest issue of the Lutheran Witness titled, When You See a Panhandler. Steve, welcome back.
6: Thanks. Thanks for having me.
0: Why is it insufficient to regard every homeless person you see on the street asking for money, begging for money, as either all of them are grifters or all of them are simply down and out victims?
6: Yeah, sure. Even the title that I was given to work with, When You See a Panhandler, for me kind of helps to identify the different categories that are there. And so certainly there is a family, you know, perhaps a wife who's fleeing from domestic violence. She has to leave quickly. She has nothing but the clothes on her back, and she takes her children and has nowhere to go. Or you have somebody that's been working for years and suddenly the economy changes and they don't have close ties to anybody there in the city that they find themselves. And, you know, they're truly in need versus, you know, even from Luther's own day, he recognized that some people are just professional beggars. And that's typically when you hear the term panhandler, you think, oh, that's the person with the sign. And they're just like Luther spoke of, the scoundrel who's really just scamming. And, you know, they're not truly in need because they don't want to work, even though they could. They're not that same category of person who truly has found themselves in need. And Luther's difficulty was that, is that they were taking from people who were in true need when they shouldn't have been.
0: Several years ago, you actually spent a night among the homeless on the streets. Tell us about that experience.
6: Yeah, it was so eye-opening for me to first think I'm just going to have kind of a bird's eye view and meld into the background and just kind of watch, but to actually participate in the life myself, just very eye-opening, first of all, to see how, you know, no matter who they are, even if they were a panhandler, even if they're what Luther would describe as the squire filth, you know, whatever the circumstance was that got them in the situation that they were in, to react to people in such a way that they were almost treated like the garbage that needs to be thrown out the side of the curb, and to actually witness that for myself, you know, for the first time having a business owner wanting me to leave the premises, or, you know, for moms to scurry their children away just out of fear of this person who's sitting there, to finally understand that for myself on the negative side, to know what it's like, and then to have a Christian that would come into my life and treat me with dignity and call me sir and talk about the love of Christ, and to know for the first time what it's like on the receiving end of all the times that we have done mercy to help the poor. It was just an incredibly poignant experience for me to know firsthand what it is to feel like nothing to the world, but then to have somebody that understands the theology of the cross, somebody that understands the sanctity of human life, that we are all created in the image of God, that we all have worth, that we are all, you know, no matter how lowly we are, this is someone that God the Father has sent his Son to suffer and to die for that person because they do have so much inherent value. The experience was definitely enlightening, and for me, it helped to, you know, fine-tune how it is that we go about showing mercy with dignity and to know firsthand what it is to feel the receiving end of God's love.
0: Talk a little bit about that. The life of a homeless person is not only, I mean, obviously primary problem is that they are without a permanent place to live, mm-hmm. and generally without any kind of regular income. But it's also a very dangerous way to live as well. Talk about that.
6: Yeah, absolutely. I mean, to realize that as I was walking away from these folks, you know, their daily litany is not only in the Word of God, but also in danger. In a very real way, they face peril, and that could be from their addictions, it can be from something with their mental health, and it certainly can be something that happens from violence in the streets. It is a life that is rugged and rough, and it is a life that encounters crime and violence. And I know, as you said, not only do they go without, but so many times they live with their lives in danger on a daily basis.
0: You say in your article that sometimes there's a very fine line between con artist and victim, and sometimes there's no line at all. What do you mean by that?
6: Yeah, it's kind of a paraphrase of something that I had mentioned, that there are two categories, the people that, you know, truly are in need and the people that have kind of chosen maybe even a life of crime. Maybe it's a life of, you know, being that professional beggar that was spoken of. You know, back in Luther's day, there was a different, you know, reason behind it, because if I would go and see a panhandler and I would give him aid, for me, that would kind of be my indulgence. It might be earning merit with God. So people took advantage of that. You know, people who could work realized, though, that, you know, with Christian charity, that if I was a Christian and saw you in need, and if I helped you, I'd get merit. So they would kind of use that in a wrong way. So there are those people that are truly kind of the scam artist. They're people who are going to take your charity and use it for things that are destructive. So there's certainly, you know, dangers that you want to avoid. You don't want to enable destructive behavior in that situation. You don't want to put people in more perilous danger of harming themselves or harming others. So there is a difference in terms of the motivation that people have, and that's really what it comes down to, is that fine line of the people that truly are in need and the people who've kind of made the conscious decision that this is their life. And sometimes it is criminal based, and you know, what they're doing is criminal activity in the long run. But again, even though there are the different categories, the point of the article is that everyone needs the gospel, right? I mean, even the most wretched of sinners who are doing things out of the wrong motivation, there's no government program that exists that if this is a matter of transforming the heart of a sinner, you know, that's where the church steps in. That's why we take our rightful place in caring for people, loving people, no matter what their motivation is. So in the end, we need to show mercy in a proper way with good stewardship, but we ultimately are going to be a witness and show mercy to everyone, regardless of what their motivation is.
0: You have actually some practical advice for kind of anticipating. For some of us, it's a regular thing. If anyone spends any time in an urban setting, you will on a daily basis either drive past or walk past people who are homeless, who are begging. And for some, it's only when they go to the ball game or something like that. But you have some good advice for anticipating that encounter, being ready for it in terms of what you can give to that person besides just handing them a wad of bills.
6: Yeah, so you're definitely right. There's kind of the immediate need that can be met, the immediate mercy and love that can be shown. You hope that whoever this person is, and even Luther in the way that he dealt with it, was the common chest to eventually, like, you get into the lives of people, you know those who are truly in need, you identify those deeper needs, you point people to the right place, whether it's mental health, whether it's addiction, you know, you want to establish a relationship where you can truly help this person. But there, you're right, there are some times where this is just drive-by. You know, this is, I got one shot at this. And one of the things you can do is just have a care package for somebody. You can put together a plastic bag with either non-perishable snacks or hygiene items that they need, like the toothbrush and the soap and that sort of thing, a gift card perhaps. It's great if you can add a Bible verse to put in there for them to have as well. And again, even if this is just a kind of a drive-by one shot, I'm going to tell this person about the love of God. And even if they don't deserve mercy, none of us do. And I'm going to explain that this is how mercy works, through God's unconditional love. That's why I am helping you in the way that I am. And this is the hope that I have as a poor, miserable sinner, as a fellow beggar. I can also give that kind of a witness. So yeah, I mean, there's no reason why we can't also be prepared, knowing that if you go into the city, there are going to be people that you can reach out to in God's love.
0: Pastor Steve Shave is our guest. We're talking about a Christian response to panhandlers. He's director of LCMS Urban and Inner City Mission, Reaching the City with Christ, LCMS Urban and Inner City Mission. 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When we come back, we're going to talk a little bit about how the church, the individual congregation, when it is not the individual Christian, but the church encountering the homeless or the beggar, how do they deal with that situation? What is the best way to be prepared for when the person or the family comes knocking at the door seeking help and assistance? I'm Todd Wilkin. When we come back, we'll conclude our conversation on a Christian response to the homeless, and then we'll talk about a Washington Post story about a possible food fad, manna. Dr. Andrew Steinman will be our guest.

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1: Welcome back to Issues Etc. I'm Todd Wilkin. We're talking about a Christian response to panhandlers. Pastor Steve Shave is our guest, author of a column in the latest issue of the Lutheran Witness magazine titled When You See a Panhandler. A little bit later, we'll be talking about a Washington Post story about a food fad. They say it's manna. They sprinkle it on sushi and fish kebabs and things like that. At the Bible Museum in Washington, D.C., they have a restaurant there. You can go and eat manna, they say. Biblical manna. It's actually a resin. Is that what biblical manna actually was? Then Pastor Will Whedon will join us. We'll talk about 3rd century deacon and martyr Lawrence, remembered by the church on the 10th of August. Pastor Shave, sometimes it isn't the individual Christian encountering the homeless person on the street. It's the homeless person on the street or the person in need coming to the church door for something, for gas, for food, for money. How should that encounter unfold?
2: Yeah, and again, How are you going to be a good steward of the resources that God has given you? And there's a way to do that, kind of similar to the common chest of Luther's day. When I did a church plant, I was the ministerial association president, and the way that we handled that was that each of the congregations had cards available. So if somebody came in and they were in need, and whether it was they needed a place to stay because they were a grifter and they needed a hotel room, or they needed a meal to eat, or if they just needed gas for their car, we processed that. I mean, it might sound kind of odd, but this is how it was set up, but through the police. So you give the card and it's a reference. The police could say, oh, this person needs a meal. And they would just kind of run a background check to make sure this person was on the up and up. Or where I was in the inner city, we had a deaconess, but she wasn't, you know, a social worker. So we worked with another organization, a community organization that served the poor, and they had actual caseworkers. And so if somebody came in and they said they had a need, we would be happy to help them. But we asked them to go and get a referral from an actual caseworker who could manage this, who could understand what their needs are, how to help them get out of poverty. That was always kind of the ultimate goal, not just to help with this immediate need, but we would all work together to help lift this person out of poverty and become self-sufficient. So I would just say it's important to have those kind of collaborations, that you want to be good stewards of the limited resources that you have, but at the same time that you can always show mercy one way or the other. You can always pray with people. You can always witness to them, to the gospel, but you know, you can't just tell a starving person that God loves them. You know, that's kind of one of the lessons that I learned even at the seminary, is it's very hard to tell people that Jesus loves you as you're stepping over their starving body. We are to care for people in body and soul. That's how Christ cared for us as well. So yeah, it's good to think these things through and to have a good way to show stewardship of your resources.
1: How big a problem is addiction in this entire mix?
2: Oh, it is unbelievable, the epidemic that we have right now. And I think it's drawing a little bit more attention because it's hitting home just about in every community. So it doesn't matter if it's a rural, small town. It doesn't matter if it's the big city. You know, the opioid epidemic is hitting across America, across socioeconomic lines. And I think that's why it's been getting a little bit more attention. And yet the devastation that it causes to families, and that it does fray those relationships, and it does leave people out on their own, you know, in these ways. I mean, you will meet people that you want to help them so badly, and you understand that they have this addiction, and, you know, they turn away from that help. And that's what's so devastating to families, and, you know, that's what makes it so difficult. But, you know, when I see those eyes that are just kind of fogged over, when I see the tracks of the wolf, you know, those marks up and down those arms, you just know that he's got his teeth sunk in pretty deep. And it is so difficult when that takes over your humanity and your flesh. To have the desire to fight that takes everything in you, and it's messy. It doesn't just happen with the snap of a finger sometimes. It requires a lot of staying with that person through the ups and the downs, and, you know, to know that I'm not going to leave your side, you know, knowing that there's going to be a lot of up and down with fighting this. But Yeah, as you said, this epidemic continues to grow. The hopelessness and the despair that's driving people to this is also one of the things that we as the church have a lot of opportunities to make a difference.
1: The Lutheran Witness magazine interprets the contemporary world from a Lutheran perspective. You can find out more about the Lutheran Witness magazine at cph.org/witness, cph.org/witness, the Lutheran Witness magazine. Pastor Steve Shave is director of LCMS Urban and Inner City Mission and author of a column in the latest Lutheran Witness titled When You See a Panhandler. Steve, thank you very much for your time.
2: Thank you, Tom.
1: On the other side of the break, a Washington Post story says that if you go to the restaurant at the Museum of the Bible in Washington, D.C., you can eat manna. Is it true? We'll be right back.
3: I'm delighted to be chairman of Preach the Word Project, a project of our synod to strengthen the preaching of all of us pastors in the synod. We know how eternally important that is.
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1: Preach the Word helps pastors work together to improve their preaching with several resources and by interacting with seminary professors and fellow preachers. 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

0: The choir of King's School with the first stanza of the marriage hymn, O Perfect Love. It strikes me that perhaps the only time or one of the few times many people darken the door of a church is to go to a wedding. There is a certain expectation, even in our rather churchless culture, that if you're going to get married, whether you're a believer or not, you go to a church, you like the setting. I wonder how much influential movies like Sound of Music, where you have Maria walking down the aisle with the nuns singing, have just set that expectation in the minds of people. You got to have a church wedding. But you know, marriage does belong not only to the world, but also to the church. And so we're going to start a series with Pastor Will Whedon on the liturgy of holy matrimony on this Thursday afternoon, November the 7th. I'm Todd Wilkin. Thanks for tuning us in. We're coming to you from the studios of Lutheran Public Radio in Collinsville, Illinois. This is Issues Etc. A little bit later in hour two of the program, Pastor Ted Giese joins us. We'll review the movie Ender's Game. Then we'll talk with Tammy Ross of GetReligion.org about an Associated Press story about death cafes. You think there'd be a religion story right there, people sitting around, drinking coffee, eating biscotti, talking about the ends of their lives. We'll see how the AP did on that. Then Pastor Brian Ketchelmeyer will join us. We'll continue our series on Christ in the Old Testament. We'll be at the burning bush with Moses in Exodus chapter 3. Pastor Will Whedon is a regular guest. He's director of worship and chaplain of the International Center for the Lutheran Church Missouri Synod. Will, welcome back to Issues Etc.
1: Hey, thank you, Todd. A joy to be with you.
0: We're going to be talking about Luther's right for marriage to kick this off here. And I guess the first question that might come to mind is, was it anything like what we have today? Today we have a lot of pomp and circumstance. We have a lot of cultural expectations, even in the rite and the ritual that attends even the simplest secular wedding that may be held out on the beach someplace. What was the marriage rite at the time of the Reformation? What was the church doing?
1: Well, it was a very, I guess the best word for it is it was a lot simpler than what we experience frequently nowadays. And Luther, at the very beginning of this, well, let me just mention a couple of things about this rite. This is something that he composed in 1529, and he puts this rite together and offers it as, the title is, an order of marriage for common pastors. In other words, this is how we're going to do marriage in our churches. This is, if you're pulling it out of the nuptial mass, which is where marriage in the Middle Ages would have taken place in the divine service, this is just an order of marriage standalone by itself. And it is really a beautiful order in so many ways. It made its way, together with the 1526 baptismal rite, into many editions of the Book of Concord. And that sort of gives it a high standing. And it did shape the rite in our church for a long time. And it still has an influence on what we find in our hymnal today, although not as direct, perhaps, as the Book of Common Prayer. So I want to begin, though, with Luther's own preface, because this is classic. This is worth hearing out. Listen to how Luther begins this. Many lands, many customs, says the proverb. Since marriage and the married state are worldly matters, it behooves us pastors or ministers of the church not to attempt to order or govern anything connected with it, but to permit every city and land to continue its own use and custom in this connection. Some lead the bride to the church twice, both evening and morning. Some only once. Some announce it formally and publish the banns from the pulpit 2 or 3 weeks in advance. All such things and the like I leave to the lords and councils to order and arrange as they see fit. It does not concern me.
0: So what's he saying then?
1: He starts out by saying, basically, this is a matter of the state. And he's going to say, let's leave this in the hands of the state. If I can describe this, as we'll see when we work our way through his rite, he basically takes marriage and says it is an action of the state which the church proceeds to bless. And people might say, aha, there you have it. He says leave it to the state. So if the state decrees that marriage is between a man and a man or a woman and a woman, let it be. Well, notice he didn't say that. And you're not going to be able to squeeze him into that pattern. He's actually, in this rite, going to be very, very clear on what marriage is. And it will be the relationship of one man and one woman till death parts them. That's the picture of marriage that will emerge.
0: But he's willing to permit tremendous latitude in what the rite will contain,
1: right,
0: precisely because he just doesn't really care.
1: Right, exactly.
0: And because there's so many customs that prevail from so many different jurisdictions.
1: Absolutely. From place to place, marriage could be very, very differently observed. For most people in America, if you want to get a real taste of how weird a wedding can be, you pick up My Big Fat Greek Wedding. Mm-hmm. You watch and you go, oh my goodness, really? quite a different kind of ceremony. But Luther has more. I really want to steer him out here because he's really good. When we are requested to bless them before the church or in the church, to pray over them, and also to marry them, we're in duty bound to do this. For this reason, I've desired to offer this advice and form to those who don't know anything better, in case they should desire to follow our custom in this matter. The others who know all about it, that is, who don't really know anything, but think they know all about it, well, they do not need this service of mine, except to correct and improve it. But let them take good care, lest they do anything the same as others, or they be thought to have learned anything from others, and wouldn't that be a pity?
0: Little crusty old Luther.
1: By this time, he's had this happen to him again and again, where people will take his stuff and change it. And it irritated the daylights out of him to have them, alter what he had written. He goes on, since hitherto it has been customary to surround the consecration of monks and nuns with such great ceremonial display, even though their estate an organization are an ungodly and purely human invention, which does not have any foundation in the scriptures, how much more should we honor this divine estate and gloriously bless and embellish it and pray for it? For although it is a worldly estate, yet it does have God's word in its favor and was not invented or instituted by men, as was the estate of monks and nuns. Therefore, it should be accounted 100 times more spiritual than the monastic estate, which in truth should be considered the most worldly and fleshly of all, because it was invented and instituted by flesh and blood out of worldly reasons and considerations. Man, these are some fighting words. He is taking on monasticism and says, the problem with that thing is that it's nothing but a man-made creation. And man-made in his eyes for the very worst purpose of all, to try to earn grace and favor before God with it. And in contrast to that, he goes, look at marriage. And look at how we celebrate a person becoming a monk or a nun. In the church, he says, let us have a big celebration in the church of a divine estate. So he says that marriage is something that God created. This already is absolutely foundational for people to see how countercultural the church is and how countercultural the church's liturgy is in understanding of marriage. We do not believe marriage is a social construct. We do not believe that people just decided one day, wouldn't it be kind of nice to do that? We believe that this is something God himself established when he made the human race. So marriage is divine. It is not something that is of man. And just because it is the government's job to recognize and to regulate it, that does not mean that the government creates it. It is created by God himself.
0: Now, with only a few minutes here before we take our first break, Will, we should just note by way of history that Luther came to this position of extolling marriage a little slowly. He's been married 6 years by this time, right, when he writes this. And so he's learned a little something about the virtues of marriage. And it's not that he ever doubted their virtues, but he had a hard time parting himself with the idea that he had vowed himself at one point to celibacy.
1: Yeah, that was a huge issue for him. What do you do if you've made this promise? The Lutherans came to this understanding of vows that's really beautiful. They recognized that a vow that was made for this kind of a purpose, I embrace this kind of life in order to gain grace and favor with God, is instantly declared null and void. And we have a command from God that it is not good that the man should be alone. Therefore I will make a helper fit for him, and that it is better to marry than to burn, as the apostle puts it. So with that laid out before him, Luther was at peace finally with saying, no, marriage, I can receive a wife as a good gift of God. And in fact, marriage is something to be sought after and extolled. And that's where he's going to go to next. Because as in our own day, in his day, marriage was denigrated. People did not think of it highly at all. Today you hear it, you know, you hear people talk about it just like, why would you want to do that? My parents were married and they were miserable. Why would I want to do that? Doesn't that just destroy your freedom? Why would we bother with it? So Luther has words to say to extol it too. He said, we must also do this so as to teach the young people to take this estate seriously, to honor it as a divine creation and command, and not to act so disgracefully at weddings, making fools of themselves with laughing, jeering, and other nonsense, as has been common till now, just as though it was a joke or child's play to enter into the married estate or to have a wedding.
0: Let's take a break right there. When we come back, we'll explore what Luther has to say there, because there's a lot of child's play. A lot of child's play in the wedding industry. There's no doubt about it. It's almost built on it. Pastor Will Wheaton is our guest. We're beginning a series with him on the Liturgy of Holy Matrimony. It's Thursday afternoon, November the 7th. I'm Todd Wilkin. This is Issues, Etc.

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0: Welcome back to Issues Etc. I'm Todd Wilkin. We're talking with Pastor Will Whedon, beginning a series on the Liturgy of Holy Matrimony. It's Thursday afternoon, November the 7th. Will, you read some admonition, pastoral admonition from Luther before the break, where he talks about we need to kind of establish this right because the young people use the occasion of weddings to act like children, child's play, he says. Is this a concern of his about the esteem with which marriage was held, that this kind of behavior said something about how people at the time esteemed marriage?
5: Yeah, and even in our liturgy to this day, as we're going to see when we finally come around to our liturgy that's in our hymnal, marriage is not to be entered into inadvisedly or lightly, but reverently, deliberately, and in accordance with the purposes for which it was instituted by God, which is a way of saying it's not a game. It's not a game that, and the kids sometimes you get the impression that that's all it is. It's a big party and it doesn't have any other meaning to them. And that's probably being really harsh, but that's the way it comes across.
0: We should say that you have spent the better part of 25 years as a Lutheran pastor, most of that in the parish setting, the vast majority of that in the parish setting. You've presided at a lot of weddings and you've attended a lot of wedding ceremonies and receptions. So you speak with a little experience here, don't you?
5: Yeah, I mean, what do you do when the double stroller gets pushed down the aisle with the miniature bride and groom in it? And oh, isn't that cute? You're like, oh my Lord, please forgive us for treating your estate so poorly. It certainly is a challenge. One of the things that pastors, this drives our laity crazy, but I'll say it because it's true. Most pastors say, give me a funeral over a wedding any day. And the laity are like, what? I remember when somebody got really mad at me when I said this in Bible class once. They're like, how could you possibly say that? I was like, oh, if you knew what it was like to have to see it over and over again, the frivolity, and it's not a frivolous thing. And when a marriage falls apart, it is not a frivolous thing.
0: We crossed, yeah. Just a kind of pastoral concern there before we go into the rite itself. It ought to be joyous. It ought to be celebratory.
5: Oh, absolutely joyous and celebratory.
0: And it ought to be one of the happiest days of a couple's life and of a family's life and of a church's life, too.
5: Right.
0: But there's a line between that and pure sport, a game, as you say.
5: Yeah, yeah. It is. It is precisely not an entertainment. We face this problem on all levels when we think that the entirety of what happens in church is merely a matter of entertaining, and it's certainly not a right to celebrate. How do I put this? It doesn't merely focus on the bride and groom. If a wedding is focused on the bride and groom, it's focused on the wrong thing. You don't come together so that everybody can stare at you. Let me go on with Luther, because he kind of gets at this with what he's saying here. He says, those who first instituted the practice of leading the bride and groom to church, he's talking about the custom of literally accompanying them on the way to church, certainly did not regard it as a joke, but as a very serious matter. For there is no doubt that they desired the blessing of God and common prayer, not tomfoolery or a pagan spectacle. This is proved by the rite itself. For whoever desires prayer and blessing from the pastor or the bishop indicates thereby, even if he doesn't say so in so many words, into what peril and need he enters, and how greatly he stands in need of the blessing of God and common prayer for the estate which he enters. For every day we see marriages broken by the devil through adultery.

0: because it's so real. I think of Luther's famous words earlier, the theologian of the cross calls a thing what it is.
1: Why does the devil want to destroy marriage?
0: Well, the very foundation of marriage is the foundation of society itself. And if he can wreck marriages, he wrecks society. He brings misery. And remember, the devil thrives on us being miserable. And he knows that a godly marriage is really something that is a thorn in the side of his kingdom. He knows that a godly marriage, producing godly offspring, filling a home with common prayer and praise is deadly to his goal for the human race. And he simply desires that human beings suffer. There's nothing like the hurt and pain that can come from a marriage being, attacked by Satan.
1: Does he want to shatter the mirror, in a sense? Because marriage is quite clearly a mirror of Christ in the church.
0: Yeah.
1: Does he want to break
0: that's
1: mirror?
0: A great way of putting it. He takes all the power he has to break the mirror. I mean, he will throw everything at it. Well, Luther then is actually going to start getting into it. He says, so this is how we deal with it in the following way. He said, first of all, we publish bans. Most people today have no clue what that's talking about. But that says, right from the start, that just because two people love each other does not mean that they should necessarily be together to be married. And marriage is not something that's merely a choice between the two individuals. It's something in which society itself has a say and an interest. So the bans are published from the pulpit, usually after the sermon.
1: What are they?
0: And this is how it would go. You know, he uses Hans and Gretel because he's German. You know, Hans in and Greta in, they purpose to enter into the holy estate of marriage according to God's ordinance. They desire that common Christian prayer be made on their behalf, that so that they may begin in God's name and prosper therein. And should anyone have anything to say against it, let him speak in time or afterward hold his peace. God grant them his blessing. Amen.
1: That's found its way into the rite itself in some cases.
0: In some cases,
1: what was the purpose of making that a public announcement before the actual solemnization of the marriage?
0: Saying if there is a reason that a marriage cannot be solemnized, and some of the reasons that were common at the time were if there was a secret engagement that nobody knew about but that had taken place between one of the members of the marriage party, or if they were within the legal limits of being, you know, if you were, too closely related, mm-hmm. That could also be a cause. And somebody might not know that, you know, it might be that the person was adopted and all of a sudden you find out you're marrying your sister. That kind of thing was in view with, hey, you'd say it now before the marriage happens, because once the marriage happens, you have to be quiet about it forever. That's the force of the ban. If you know something about it and you keep quiet, then you have to keep quiet for the rest of your life. You may not bring it up.
1: Don't break this marriage.
0: Don't break the marriage. The marriage is regarded from the start as by the church as absolutely inviolate. So then we get to the actual ceremony itself, which is amazingly funny for us in our modern world. So how does it happen? Well, at the entrance of the church, in other words, like on the steps outside, right before you come into the building, the pastor says, Hans! You want to take Greta for your wedded wife? And he says, yeah. And then he turns to Greta and says, Greta, you want to take Hans to be your wedded husband? And she says, yeah. And then they give each other wedding rings. They join their right hands together. And he says, what God has joined together, let not man put asunder. And then he says, well, now that Hans and Greta desire each other in marriage and acknowledge the same here publicly before God in this world, and in testimony to this, they've given each other their hands and their wedding rings, I pronounce them joined in marriage. In the name of the Father, and of the Son, and of the Holy Ghost. Amen.
1: End of the rite?
0: No, but end of the actual marriage. We, in our right now, tend to have the marriage itself sort of stuffed in the middle of stuff before and stuff after. But in this first Lutheran marriage, right, the wedding itself took place on the steps outside. There it was. And then they were invited to come inside and hear the word of God and have prayer.
1: Okay. We flip that order.
0: Yeah, we do.
1: We really flip that order. One thing here that maybe our listeners might need clarification on, you started out by saying that this is an act of the state which the church will recognize and bless.
0: Mm-hmm.

0: Does it mean that did they go to the justice of the peace? Did they go to the constable or someone or the prince beforehand to have a civil ceremony? Or is this kind of doing the double duty? Did Luther envision this doing the double duty that the wedding, the church ceremony does in our society today?
1: You know, I honestly do not know the answer to that. I would not be surprised if there was some sort of a civil recognition as well. I know that that is the case today in Germany. You know, you go and have your wedding before the civil magistrate and you have a church wedding.
0: I know that Luther and Katie were married in a private ceremony at his house with witnesses.
1: Right.
0: Someone actually had to see them sit on the wedding bed together. Something involved there. I don't know what it was. But then they did have a big church thing. Of course, that predates this rite as well.
1: Yes, it does.
0: Okay, we got a few minutes here.
1: Let's just reflect on the fact that the very nature of the wedding promises were, do you desire this person to be your wife? Do you desire this person to be your husband? In other words, this has to be something which is not forced. The way that one marriage liturgy puts it, you know, a consent freely given. That's key, because you remember, everybody knows the term shotgun wedding, where people are forced to marry under constraint. You know, the papa's got the gun and he's got it pointed on you and you're going to say I do. So usually these things were, in Luther's time and in the Middle Ages, were financial matters. You know, you're going to marry this person for financial gain to the father's estate.
0: We're joining households.
1: Right. It was, marriage was bigger than that. But here the church at the very beginning in front of everybody says, are you doing this freely? Do you desire this? And then after they've expressed their desire, notice that the confession, even though you've said yes, and you say it's your action, the one who's done this is confessed to be God. What God's joined together, don't let any man put asunder or separate. God himself is the one who puts together the man and the woman in this consent freely given. It's one of those simultaneous actions, both God's and theirs.
0: Pastor Will Wheaton is our guest. We're beginning a series on this Thursday afternoon, November the 7th, on the liturgy of holy matrimony, beginning appropriately with Luther's rite of marriage. Short, sweet, simple for the wedding itself. When we come back, we'll talk about what follows in the rite for the Word of God and for prayer. Pastor Will Wheaton is director of worship and chaplain of the International Center for the Lutheran Church Missouri Synod. A little bit later, in hour two of Issues, etc., in about a half hour, we'll review the movie Ender's Game. Pastor Ted Giese will be our guest as he weekly joins us, or often joins us, for our Issues, etc. movie reviews. Then Tammy Ross of GetReligion.org will be our guest. We'll talk about those death cafes and whether or not the press is covering the religion angle. Stay tuned.

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0: Thanks to the following congregations for standing with us by joining the Issues, Etc. 300. Emmanuel Lutheran, Alexandria, Virginia. Bethel Lutheran, Ballinger, Texas. Mount Calvary Lutheran, Eola, Texas. Beautiful Savior Lutheran, Bridgeton, Missouri. Christ Our King Community Lutheran, Costa Mesa, California. Lord of Life Lutheran, Plano, Texas. Christ Lutheran, Platte Woods, Missouri. Hope Lutheran, Sonora, Texas. Faith Lutheran, Azona, Texas. 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

0: Welcome back to Issues Etc. I'm Todd Wilkin. We're talking about the Liturgy of Holy Matrimony. Pastor Will Wheaton is our guest. A little bit of Jesu Joy of Man's Desiring right there. Our Issues Etc. Book of the Month for November, Five Things You Can Do to Live a Jesus-Centered Life, is about how Jesus puts himself at the center of your life. He does it in very particular ways. It's not by your effort, not by your feeling Jesus way deep down in your heart. It is through his objective means of grace, through his word and his sacraments. And that's what this book, Five Things You Can Do to Live a Jesus-Centered Life, is really all about. 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Well, after the pronouncement of marriage, and I want you to return to something that you said here before we go on, that this is, yes, I desire.
1: Mm-hmm.
0: But the real deal, the capper here the church has that the society doesn't have is God has done something. What has God done? What do we proclaim God does when a man and a woman pledge themselves for life to one another?
1: We say God is the one who has joined them together. He has united. I mean, this is something that's, it's in Genesis, and it's something that our Lord picks up and himself repeats. This is an action of God, which is why, by the way, Satan assaults it. He exalts all the acts of God. And so this union of man and woman is something that that he goes after, too. They are pronounced husband and wife in the name of the Blessed Trinity. And then as soon as this is done, this is the procession in. We've had the procession to the church with all the community there coming along. Now everybody's going to march their way into the church. And there we're told that before the altar, the pastor shall read God's word over the bridegroom and the bride. Remember, all things are sanctified by the word of God in prayer. So they start with Genesis, and this is not by accident. The Lord God said, it's not good that the man should be alone. You read Genesis 1 and you get, it was good. At the end of, it was all very good. And then you get what I call the divine oops in chapter 2. It's like, here's something that's not good. And the thing that's not good was precisely this loneliness, a man alone. Let me tell you, my wife's been gone for, several weeks here. I mean, with my daughter out there, it's absolutely true. It is not good that the man should be alone.
0: Because you've been alone.
1: You know what? I found out this week that I did not know that toilet paper and that paper towels not replenish themselves. I mean, I just thought they were always there. It's like all of a sudden I'm finding out, oh my goodness, that something has to happen for them to appear. Ah, oh well.
0: Okay, I want to, before you go on with the details there, to me this is a sine qua non in terms of God's word on marriage.
1: Mm-hmm.
0: I mean, people choose 1 Corinthians 13. They choose all sorts of things. The Genesis account is the institution
1: of marriage. Absolutely.
0: You cannot have a word of God on this subject that would leave this out, because we've got to go back to Eden.
1: Right.
0: We've got to bring the church back to Eden at a time like
1: and
0: this.
1: And marriage is Eden restored in Christ. And that's what's happening. So, therefore I will make a helper meet for him. You recognize that the spouse that God's given you is the spouse God gave you. That this is God's gift, one to another. And then, of course, the Christological stuff just starts pouring out. The Lord God caused a deep sleep to fall upon Adam, about Christ on his cross. And as he slept, he took one of his ribs and closed up the flesh. And instead thereof, you think of the, out of the hole, out of the side of Christ, the water and the blood pouring from which God's going to form the bride, the church, to bring to us. And so the Lord God, he makes the woman, he brings her to the man. And Adam, when he sees her, says, Isha, this is bone of my bones. This is flesh of my flesh. She shall be called Isha, woman, because she came out of Ish, the man. And so a man leaves his father and mother and cleaves to his wife, and they become one flesh. This powerful passage that, and I almost stress this becomes at the end too. It's not like marriage is, boom, you're now one. No, this is a growing toward oneness that even when you're old and gray and sitting beside each other, you still have more growing toward oneness to do. It's a gift that goes on, just in the same way that our oneness with Christ continues to grow in our lives. So then he turns to the man and the woman, and he speaks. And this, you know, every nowadays pastors have to write a sermon for every single one of the marriages they do. Luther gives you the sermon, and he says, since both of you have entered the married estate in God's name, you better hear first of all God's commandment about this estate. Thus speaks St. Paul. Husbands, love your wives, just as Christ loved the church and gave himself up for it, that he might sanctify and cleanse it with the washing of water by the word, that he might present it to himself a glorious church, not having spot or wrinkle or any such thing, but that it should be holy and without blemish. So men ought to love their wives as their own bodies. He who loves his wife loves himself. No man ever hated his own flesh, but nourishes and cherishes it just as the Lord the church. So the first thing, you know, is to ground it in the Christological implication. What you guys are doing here is acting out on a very small scale that divine marriage, which God acted out by the incarnation and the passion of Christ.
0: So what I see there is, first passage is Adam and Eve.
1: Mm-hmm.
0: That's who, we've got an Adam and Eve in front of us.
1: Mm-hmm.
0: The second one is Christ and his bride, the church.
1: Yeah. Yeah. And grounding it in that, he turns to the wife, you know, wives, submit yourselves to your own husbands as to the Lord. The husband is the head of the wife, as Christ is the head of the church, and he's the savior of the body. Therefore, as the church is subject to Christ, so let wives be to their own husbands in everything. So those are just the basic scripture parameters of marriage from Ephesians chapter 5. But then he goes on. Second, hear also the cross, which God has placed upon this estate. God spake thus to the woman, Genesis 3, I will greatly multiply your sorrow and your conception. In sorrow you will bring forth children, and your desire shall be to your husband, and he will rule over you. And God said to the man, because you listened to the voice of your wife and ate of the tree, which I commanded you not to eat of, cursed is the ground for your sake. In sorrow you will eat of it all the days of your life. Thorns and thistles it will bring forth to you. You'll eat the herb of the field and the sweat of your face. Shall eat bread till you return to the ground. You were taken out of it, you're dust, and to dust you will return. So let's, you know, this beautiful, wonderful, joyous occasion, we stop and look at trouble comes to marriage. A cross has been laid on this relationship. The pain of women in childbirth, the conflict over who's the boss in marriage, you know, the constant fight over who's going to rule, and the frustration of work, that you work and work and work, and sometimes it just all blows away in the wind, and you're left with nothing. And the frustration that this brings to marriage, and then you die, and you know, and the boundary at the end of it all is you know, it's one of my favorite passages, because if you go back to the beginning when he says, you know, you are dust. When he said to the serpent, remember, he said, on your belly you will go, and dust you will eat. So it's like he turns to the man and said, and you, sir, are dust. I mean, you see the serpent licking his chops. Death is the boundary of marriage, and that's one of the crosses that's laid on it, one of the great sorrows. You know, you see couples that have been together for a short or a long time, and when one is taken, the pain is just, it's a terrible, terrible thing.
0: With only a minute before we take our break here, someone might say, golly, you know, this is a roller coaster.
1: Yeah.
0: You're married, and then
1: bad news.
0: Luther brings you down, and you get all this great stuff about Adam and Eve and Christ and the church, and then it's back to the cross again. What's Luther doing here with about a minute?
1: He is speaking truth, and he's letting the Word of God say the whole truth about this blessed estate of marriage without varnishing it at all, without pretending that sorrow and death and all the sufferings of this life are not there, and they will have an impact.
0: Well, that's going to take us where we're going to be in the next 10 minutes of this program, because, in fact, I think it's a very realistic view of marriage, but it's also a good explanation of why God instituted it in the first place. Of course, before the fall, this is for man's benefit alone and for nothing but pure joy. But in the life after the fall, marriage is about sorrow. It is about being together even until death parts us. We'll talk about that with Pastor Will Wheaton right after this. Dr. Lawrence White of Our Savior Lutheran Church in Houston, Texas, on why they support Issues Etc.
2: Our Savior in Houston has deliberately included Issues Etc. as a significant part of our outreach ministry, and we regard every dollar that we've committed to this ministry is a dollar well spent 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Lutheran theology is more urgently needed at this moment than at any other moment in history, and Issues Etc. is in the forefront of that movement.
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5: So that verse 13, you attain together the unity of the faith, which is the knowledge, not of you, but of the Son of God himself, the knowledge of his perfected humanity, the knowledge of the measure of his total imputed, and that means gift, righteousness. You are totally and freely justified, forgiven, perfected by God's work in Jesus on the cross.
6: Bethany Lutheran Church in Naperville, Illinois, making disciples in the Word and Sacraments of Jesus Christ. 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
0: Welcome back to Issues Etc. I'm Todd Wilkin. In about 10 minutes, in hour two, we'll review the movie Ender's Game with Pastor Ted Giese. In the meantime, we are concluding the very first part of a series on the Liturgy of Holy Matrimony with Pastor Will Whedon, Director of Worship and Chaplain of the International Center for the Lutheran Church, Missouri Synod. We kind of ended on death and all of those things. But it occurs to me, and I mentioned this before the break, that there's a certain genius to Luther's treatment here in that he understands, he wants the couple to understand that all the grief, sorrows, the pains, the joys, but then ultimately even death will be faced together as husband and wife.
1: Right. And he sort of, if I can put it this way, set it up that here's marriage as God intended it to be. Here is marriage as it's become in this fallen world. And then he's going to end up with, and here is marriage as it is taken into Christ. So he says at the next section, he says, this is your comfort, that you may know and believe that your estate is pleasing to God and blessed by him. For it is written, God created man in his own image. In the image of God, he created him. Male and female, he created them. God blessed them. God said to them, be fruitful, multiply, replenish the earth, subdue it. Have dominion over the fish of the sea, the birds of the air, over everything that moves on the earth. And God saw everything that he made, and behold, it was very good. And Solomon therefore says, so whoever finds a wife finds a good thing and obtains favor from the Lord. Proverbs 18:22. So he says, you know, all of our sin and all of our strife and all of our struggle cannot diminish the goodness of this estate, which is God and which is God's and which he gives to you to be a blessing to you. And then the most curious of all to me in the rite, he's instructed to spread his hands over them and to pray. Listen to the prayer. Oh God, who hast created man and woman, and hast ordained them for the married estate, and hast blessed them also with fruits of the womb, and hast typified therein the sacrament of thy dear Son, the Lord Jesus Christ, and the Church, his bride. We beseech thy groundless goodness and mercy, that thou wouldst not permit this thy creation, ordinance, and blessing to be disturbed or destroyed. but graciously preserved the same. Through Jesus Christ our Lord. Amen. Someone might say, well, wait a minute, he didn't even pray personally for them. Right, at that moment, they're not just them. At that moment, they're standing in for every marriage in the whole world. And when we pray for them, we're praying for every marriage, that God would not allow that marriage to be disrupted, disturbed, destroyed, but that he would preserve it. And we know that this is something that can only happen if God himself guards and protects it. So we ask that of him in prayer. Isn't that an amazing prayer? I wish that were in our current right. That's
7: so
1: strong.
7: It really does what you mentioned before. It is a right that acknowledges that we've got two particular people in front of us, but in the end does not focus on them in particular.
1: Right. It's not focused just on them. It's focused on marriage itself as gift from the Lord, and a gift to be received with thanksgiving, but a gift which only he can preserve and protect. Do you notice what's... Oh, I should add real quickly that the service ends there in Luther's own right, but all the church orders immediately add the Aaronic benediction to it. So, it you know, the Lord bless you and keep you, Lord. Do you notice, though, what's missing? What's totally not here in Luther's right?
7: I don't notice it off the top of my head. What's missing?
1: There are no vows. There are no promises that the people make. I think this is not an accident.
7: There's an expression of consent.
1: Yeah. Well, you have this person to be your mm-hmm. husband. Yeah.
7: But no promises.
1: No promises. And I think the reason behind this, you can find this also in the ordination rite. There are no promises in Luther. I think it's because Luther simply had no trust in the promises of any man. He did not believe that any human being could be a decent promise keeper, any fallen human being. But only the promises of God could be trusted. And so the focus is not on what you promise to do for that other person. Because that, you know, that's not, it's not worth the breath that says it, as you can look around to see. The only thing that's going to preserve and protect marriage is the promise of God, which is what Luther, if you will, lays on them, packs them around with, and then beseeches in prayer.
7: You said a few minutes ago, I can't remember if it was on or off the air, I think it was off the air, you said the more you look at this rite, Luther's original rite, the more you wish we could return to it. From a pastoral perspective, why do you say that? Why does you look at this thing that has doesn't have this, a lot of the stuff Mm-mm. that our rite has today, and you say, you know, we'd be better off with the old one?
1: What I really like about this is that it's removed all of the trappings that tend to obscure what marriage itself is really all about, and lays everything bare. Now, our current rite, which I love, don't misunderstand me. I absolutely love the rite in our book as well, and a marriage conducted according to that rite is simply a beautiful thing, and we're going to begin that when we start looking at that next week. But the starkness of Luther's just saying, I mean, he's so blunt. He just says it. And then there's no prettying it up. It is what it is. It's an estate from God, under attack by the devil, complicated by our fall into sin in so many ways, and capable of being preserved only by prayer, by God's gracious answer to our prayer to protect it. If you've lived in marriage for any length of time at all, you realize that's what it's all. It's not fading off in the sunset together, holding hands. That's not what it's like. And anybody who's lived it knows that. It's something that's a lot harder. And Luther's rite simply lets us deal with that reality right up front.
7: We had Dr. David Adams on years and years ago. And he said, what we've forgotten in the Christian church is that marriage is a vocation, and that God gives us crosses shaped like our vocations, and that we've forgotten the theology of the cross in marriage. I see you nodding your head.
1: Yeah.
7: Why is that so important to realize?
1: Well, because this is God, and God sanctifies us always and only by crosses. This is how he does it. He sanctifies us by suffering. And marriage is an arena for suffering. People always think of marriage as an arena of gratifying lust. You know, how do I put this delicately? I don't know if I can. It may be when you're first married, that's what it is. But if you have a 50-year-old man, what kind of a woman is a 50-year-old man drawn to? His natural desire.
7: Well, I mean, if
1: go any, ahead and say that. I mean, I'm not going to tell blood, Maria. It's the 20-year-old, right?
7: Yeah, I mean, it's the same woman he was drawn to when he was 30 years old,
1: right? But who's not there anymore, in that sense? And same with the woman. Marriage is, instead of the place of gratifying sexual desire like that, it becomes the place where you learn how to kill it. And that sounds so bizarre and so countercultural, but you learn that love is more important than lust. And you learn that it's not, how do I put it? Every wrinkle, every sign of the age that you've walked through together becomes, in a sanctified marriage, a precious and holy thing. And you don't look at it as a scar or something that's undesirable. You look at it and you go, this is a gift of God. But I mean, that's a very different kind of love than the heated love, if you will, of people's early years.
7: Well, that's a love grounded in forgiveness, isn't it?
1: You better believe. I mean, if a marriage holds together for any length of time by the grace of God, it holds together by two people having forgiven one another over and over again. And that forgiveness, which is Jesus, drawing them close to one another and tying their hearts together. It is a beautiful, beautiful thing, but it is so far from what the world pictures when it thinks about, you know, the glitzy Hollywood marriage kind of deal.
7: So you're saying that in a lot of ways, we as a culture, not just our culture, but even at Luther's time, always want to celebrate the wrong thing about marriage.
1: Yeah, we come together to celebrate Eros, and God is giving us marriage to celebrate agape. It's not that there's not Eros in marriage, but that the Eros learns to be servant to agape. And if that what I just said makes no sense to you, go get C.S. Lewis's book, The Four Kinds of Love, and read it. It's totally worthwhile.
7: With only 30 seconds here, this is a lifelong vocation for each of them. And does that mean that my neighbor, my first neighbor number one, is my wife? And
1: yes.
7: I'm hers.
1: Yes. Yes. In fact, St. Paul can go on to say, so he says, you know, your body isn't yours. It belongs to your spouse. It's not yours to do with as you choose. It's your spouse's. It belongs to them. That's a radical idea. But it's because God takes two and joins them together in one, in him, for their mutual blessing. And he will let them suffer together to be blessed.
7: Pastor Will Wheaton is Director of Worship and Chaplain of the International Center for the Lutheran Church Missouri Synod. Will, thank you very much.
1: Thank you so much, Todd. God bless you.
7: In Hour 2 of Issues, Etc. on this Thursday afternoon, we're going to start off doing a little movie review. Ender's Game was a big science fiction book in the mid-80s. People still read it with great enthusiasm. It's been made into a film. How does it do, transferring book to film? Pastor Ted Giese will join us to give us a little movie review. Then we're going to be with a new guest from GetReligion.org, Tammy Ross, who spent 20 years in journalism. We're going to be talking about an Associated Press story on the death cafes. That's where people get together and drink their coffee and eat their donuts and talk about the end of their life. But the Associated Press missed something, and so did some other coverage, and that is a obvious religion angle there. We'll also talk about a old story in BBC Magazine about a black woman protecting a white supremacist at an anti-Ku Klux Klan store. And the story is actually one of those where, again, the religion angle, an obvious one, is missed. And then Christ in the Old Testament will be at the burning bush with Moses in Exodus chapter 3. And Pastor Brian Ketchelmeyer will be our guest. That's Hour 2 of Issues, Etc. I'm Todd Wilkin. Stay tuned.
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0: Stanza one of the hymn, O Bless That House, sung by the Concordia Seminary Lutheran Hour Chorus. It's part of our regular practice here on Issues Etc. to delve deeply into matters of worship and the liturgy. And one of the things that we've decided to delve into that a lot of people don't consider to be a worship service, but it is, and a rite of the church, but it is holy matrimony. Last time with Pastor Will Whedon, we went through Luther's very simple, bare bones, almost austere wedding service, wedding rite. And today we're going to go into something that probably people are more familiar with. It looks a little bit more like the weddings you see depicted in TV and on movies, but we should note that it is still a service of the Lord. It is still a rite that is carried out by the church gathered around God's Word. So it's part two of our series on the liturgy of holy matrimony. We'll spend a little time in the first part of this conversation with Pastor Whedon talking about something he mentioned last time that you may have never heard of, and that is the banns, the publishing of the banns. Get a little explanation of them because they're actually available to be used again. Greetings and welcome to Issues Etc. live this Thursday afternoon. It's the 14th of November. I'm Todd Wilkin. Thanks for tuning us in. Pastor Will Whedon is with us for the first hour, part two of our series on the liturgy of holy matrimony. Then Dr. Mike Horton of the White Horse Inn will join us. We'll talk about Christianity and homosexuality. And Brian Ketchelmeyer will join us for the last half hour. We'll be doing Christ in the Old Testament again with him this week today. Malachi chapter 4, the great day of the Lord. Where is Christ in that Old Testament prophecy? Our call-in number for the next 2 hours, 1-877-623-MYIE. 877-623-6943. Our in-studio email address, talkback@issuesetc.org, or you can always send us a tweet at @issuesetc. Pastor Will Whedon is a regular guest director of worship and chaplain of the International Center for the Lutheran Church Missouri Synod. Will, welcome back.
1: Thank you, Todd. Joy to be with you today.
0: Now, I wanted to do this, and if you indulge me, last time you mentioned something that was the medieval practice.
1: Right.
0: That we kind of only have in a very, very abbreviated form in some marriage rites. It's the banns.
1: The banns.
0: And you said that there was a week or 2 weeks before the actual rite of marriage, from the pulpit, the priest or pastor would make certain declarations or certain requests publicly of the Christian congregation called the banns. What were they, and do we still have some?
1: Yeah, the amazing thing, if you really want to find out about them, you can read in your Lutheran worship agenda, that is the pastor service book, on page 63, the marriage bans. The rubrics note right at the start that the marriage bans are required still in some provinces in Canada, but even where they're not legally required, they may still be used to announce the upcoming marriage to the congregation. Usually they're used in the divine service and right before the prayer of the church. Traditionally, it says, they're published 3 successive weeks prior to the wedding. So not just once, but 3 times. Are you sure that you have no problem with these guys getting together? Are you sure? Are you sure? So here's how they actually read, page 63. On such and such date, this man and this woman, with their legal names, desire to enter the holy estate of matrimony according to the Lord's word. They desire our prayers so that they may begin their marriage in God's name and with his blessing. If you can show just cause why these two persons should not be joined together in holy matrimony, you are to declare it before the wedding. May God grant them his blessing. And then there's the prayer. Heavenly Father, you establish matrimony and desire that we keep it holy. Behold, with your favor, the name of the two people, who intend to have their union blessed by your word, grant them your grace so that they may begin their wedded life in you, live according to your word, and rejoice in your strong love and enduring blessing through Jesus Christ, your Son, our Lord, who lives and reigns with you in the Holy Spirit, one God, now and forever. Amen. So 3 weeks, boom, boom, boom, you know, week after week at the divine service, this would be announced and this prayer would be made.
0: Why would you recommend that the church bring this practice of issuing the banns before the wedding back into its regular practice? What's the benefit of that?
1: Well, I think that any and everything we can do in this day and age to lift up what marriage is according to the Word of God and the seriousness with which it is to be entered into, not treating it as a trivial thing, as a as a plaything. I mean, it's not that. It's a very serious matter. We heard Luther's very strong words on that last week. So recognizing, you know, marriage is a quite serious thing, and despite the great joy that it has in it, it is attended with all kinds of dangers, and Satan hates it. And so it's really important that the church hedges it around with serious intercession. We cannot do that enough, I don't think. I've noticed lately a lot of our drafters for our Let Us Pray have intentionally, recognizing the situation in our country, have intentionally included petitions for the protection and uplifting of holy marriage in our society. I think that's absolutely right on. It's a pity it took this us coming to this brink to actually realize this is an important thing to do.
0: Okay. You wanted to talk, as we get into the more familiar modern liturgy of holy matrimony, first about the issue of red letters. That is, the letters, the stuff that's often printed in red, although I notice here it's not printed in red, it's just printed smaller.
1: It's in the altar book in red.
0: Right. So what are these rubrics, and why do these give us a good place to begin to talk about the modern marriage rite?
1: Well, the rubrics are always, first of all, if you love liturgy, rubrics are your endless fascination. It's the question of how do you do the ceremony? So concrete advice on the how of the ceremony is basically the content of the rubrics. So they're going to sort of situate the marriage rite into the broader worship life of the church and help us understand its place. So the very first general note we have in our service book on this is that the rite of holy matrimony may be used at the beginning of the divine service or daily office, that is Matins or Vespers. It may also stand by itself as an independent order of service. I find the ordering there fascinating because I think, you know, like 99.999% of marriages conducted among us tend to be the independent service. And yet the rubric says, first and foremost, you can actually set this into a broader worship service. I know when my wife and I were married, we were very happy that our marriage took place within the divine service. It was not just an independent ceremony. It was fit right into the divine service itself. However, not at the beginning of the divine service, as this rubric indicated, but in the middle. Noting that it doesn't always happen at the beginning, it says if the rite is used at the beginning of the divine service, it should come before intro at psalm or entrance hymn. And if it's used at the beginning of the daily office, then it precedes the opening versicles or psalmody. So right away, it's telling you, if you're going to use this in the broader service of the church, where you sort of stick it, noting that those are permissive may rubrics. If you're going to put it, why don't you put it here?
0: Okay, so in very recent experience, this last weekend, a parishioner of mine and a mutual friend of yours, Adrian Dorr, was married, and she's been on the program before, and it's happened at the congregation where I serve, and it was a long wedding, longest wedding I've ever attended, precisely because they set the wedding rite within Vespers, and then they put music wherever you could put music in Vespers, which means a lot of music, and it was beautiful. But they had it, if memory serves, right after the preaching
1: after
0: of the sermon.
1: Yeah. Uh-huh.
0: And but what the impression that was given in this, and I wanted your thoughts on this, everybody knew they were there for a wedding, but the first 20 minutes, if you would have not noticed that the two sitting up front were dressed in, you know, beautiful suit and lovely dress, you wouldn't have known it was a wedding.
1: Right.
0: You would have thought this congregation simply saying Vespers today.
1: The congregation gathered for prayer, and in the middle of it, a wedding broke out. It's a beautiful custom. I really think it helps us remember that we talked about this again last week, that it's not about the couple. You know, the world wants to focus on the couple, and the church wants to look through the couple to see a bigger mystery, Christ and his church. We're going to hear that explicitly when we get to the actual text of the marriage service. But that's one of the values of setting it into one of the other liturgies. Some more stuff, though, before we actually get to the liturgy itself. Note this one. Because of the solemn character of Holy Week, it is inappropriate to schedule a marriage during that time. Used to be Lent, but they've shrunk it down to Holy Week. So a time when the church is so busy at worship with other services that it says no weddings solemnized during this time. A very appropriate recognition that it's not always a time to be married or given in marriage.
0: There's a time and a season for everything.
1: For everything. The next one is a really important rubric if you're having the divine service. When used within the divine service, Holy Communion is offered to all eligible communicants and is not limited to the bride and bridegroom or the wedding party. That might sound really strange. People might say, well, where would that idea ever come from? If you go to some other places, you will see it does happen that way, as though Holy Communion is just a special blessing for them. Whereas if Jesus said, take and eat, take and drink, all of you, then all you cannot at that point restrict it to just the bride and groom or the wedding party. So a beautiful thought there.
0: Well, let's take a break right there. When we pick it up with Pastor Will Whedon on the other side, I imagine he has a few other things to say about the rubrics. And one of them actually sounds a little trivial, but it is probably more significant than we're given to believe at first. And that is the order in which everybody enters. And the rubrics would tell us, rightly so, that the cross comes first. And that the cross really is the focus of these things, not the bride. When we come back, more about the Liturgy of Holy Matrimony, part 2 of our series with Pastor Will Whedon. I'm Todd Wilkin. This is Issues, Etc.

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0: Stanza 2 of the hymn, O Bless the House, sung by the Concordia Seminary Lutheran Hour Chorus. We're talking about the Liturgy of Holy Matrimony, part 2 of our series with Pastor Will Whedon, Director of Worship and Chaplain of the International Center for the Lutheran Church, Missouri Synod. 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What are some of the others?
1: We don't want to miss this one. Listen to this. This is rubric number 5. As in all worship in the house of God, the rite of holy matrimony invokes the presence and blessing of God. Therefore, it should avoid triteness and empty sentimentality. And hand in hand with that, the next rubric, 6, music selected for this rite should embody high standards or quality and be within the ability of the performers. Just love that one. The music should reflect the praise of God and his steadfast love in Christ as the foundation and model for marriage. You know, this is one of the hardest things when a couple comes in and they've got their favorite songs from the radio that they want to hear. And you're like, this is a worship service. And as such, all the worship, all the songs should be worthy of being sung in the house of God, and should reflect the great sacrifice of Christ for the sake of his bride, the church, and his boundless love, and invoke God's blessing upon the couple. And getting couples to that point is always one of the challenges of premarital discussions that Lutheran pastors go through. Now, I want to add, I do think that, Pastor Bob Scheible years ago said this, and it struck my heart so much. He said, we will go to the mat to fight against a couple using the wedding march, but we will let a Christian marry a heathen without a word.
0: And why did that strike you?
1: Because I thought, oh my gosh, that's really true. We will, we'll fight for the little cultural thing, but something that's clearly commanded in the Word of God, we will ignore. And I thought that, listen to the entire rite. This is the joining of a Christian to a Christian. And that calls for a lot of pastoral care as you actually deal with the couple in front of you, because they are going to be enacting the mystery of Christ and his bride, the church. And that is something which we want to see established as a Christian. What's the word for it? I wanted to say a Christian sacrament, not in the sense of the way Rome talks about sacrament, but in the sense of the way Paul talks about it in Ephesians 5.
0: A Christian mystery.
1: A mystery, something that when you look at it, it gives you a picture of the relationship between Christ and his bride, the church. The music, the ceremony, everything needs to reflect that, not entered into inadvisedly or lightly, but reverently, deliberately, and in accordance with the purposes for which God instituted. We're getting ahead of ourselves, though, because that's the actual rite.
0: So that pastoral word there is that there are a pastor let me put it this way. Couples approaching a pastor to have their wedding blessed mm-hmm. with the word of God in prayer ought not assume that just because they show up and the day is free, pastor or that church is going to do the wedding.
1: Yeah, we come down to this fundamental question of what can, over what can we invoke the blessing of God? And when we have something that God has said, don't do, how do we invoke the blessing of God upon that? Dear God, we're going to disobey you here, but nevertheless, we want you to bless it. This is the very essence of our rebellion and sin. Well, you mentioned briefly the order in which people come in. I think that's very interesting. As you pointed out, the cross and maybe accompanied by torches, they lead in the procession. Then the wedding attendants follow the cross, and that's followed by the bride and groom coming in together. And they may come down the aisle with their parents. And the pastor, as is the normal order in the church, is the last person to enter in the procession. I know. It all depends. when I did my eldest daughter's wedding, I remember, how do I do this? I finally ended up, I was bested, and I walked down the aisle with my daughter arm in arm there. So a parent and pastor doing double duty. It was a great joy.
0: So what's just very briefly, someone says that seems like something odd to specify the order of the procession, especially when that would kind of violate, some people are going to say, well, you're kind of taking the focus off of the
1: off the bride and groom, right? Yeah. And that is precisely, you know, you want to say, exactly, you get it, that's it. You know, the focus of the procession is we are coming into the presence of God to seek his blessing on this couple, but the focus is clearly upon Christ and his bride, upon the Blessed Trinity, and not upon the couple themselves. Again, we want them not to be an object of art for us to merely stare at, but we want them to be like a stained glass, if you will, or something that we see through a window, that we see through to see this great mystery of Christ and his church. Then the other rubrics we can probably sort of deal with as we actually work our way through the service. So the service, interestingly, begins the way baptism begins, the way the divine service begins. Everything begins the way a person is ordained when they're ordained. Everything happens in the name of the Father and of the Son and of the Holy Spirit. That's how the liturgy starts on. The people say, Amen. We've gathered together in the presence of the triune God. We have invoked the holy name, which made us his own, which keeps us his own. Remember from Proverbs, that beautiful passage, the name of the Lord is a strong tower. The righteous run into it and are safe. So as we gather together in the presence of the Blessed Trinity, we invoke his name. Then the pastor gives an address, and this address is of incredible theological weight. Dearly beloved, we are gathered here in the sight of God and before his church to witness the union of this man and this woman in holy matrimony. So notice, first of all, we're witnesses to something that God himself is up to here. The man and the woman are going to be the ones that God is going to act upon, and we will witness this happening. This is an honorable estate instituted and blessed by God in paradise before humanity's fall into sin. In other words, we're saying marriage predates sin. Marriage as an institution is older than all of the strife and grief and trouble of the human race. It goes back to God's intention. God formed a woman for the man and brought the two together. Marriage isn't our idea. We said this last week. Not a social construct. Marriage is a divine gift.
0: It's, I mean, that seems rather profound, kind of.

0: This is maybe one of the only things you will ever see in life that existed in paradise the way it is, albeit with the effects of the fall.
1: Yeah, with the sorrows from the fall, you know, added in. But nevertheless, this is something whose roots are into paradise. In other words, this is the way God made people to be. This is foundational to what it means to be human being, this union of man and woman.
0: Is it also tied together with the image of God?
1: You thinking in terms of the... Of
0: male and female he created.
1: Male and female. And the image of God made he them. Yeah.
0: Mm-hmm.
1: Yeah. It is not by accident that our God... Yeah. St. Augustine has great fun with this. He points out that... If God were all alone, like the Muslim God, he would say, that's not yet the joy of community. God being one, completely one, yet three divine persons, and especially if you run a thinking with Augustine out of a Trinitarian theology, where the Father, the Son is from the Father. And then from the Father and Son, the Holy Spirit, he sees this mirrored even in, there was Adam and from Adam, Eve, and then from Adam and Eve, like Seth, you know, and he sees this as the foundation of, so family marriage itself has huge Trinitarian implications.
0: It's an echo of the community.
1: It's an echo of the community inside the Trinity. This is who we were made to be. And so marriage is, well, that's why the next line in the service is, in marriage, we see a picture of the communion between Christ and his bride, the church. Our Lord blessed and honored marriage with his presence and first miracle at Cana in Galilee. So think about that. First miracle Jesus does right there. And John 2 is like a mirror of John 19. You'd really need to work through both of these together. Mary only appears two times in the whole of John's gospel. She appears here. She appears. And remember, Jesus says to her in 2, my hour is not yet. In 19, it's his hour. It's his hour. And so what is marriage about? Marriage is about a man leaving his father and mother and being joined to his bride. So Jesus in John 19, leaving his mother, you know, handing her over to John, behold your mother, behold your son. And then falling asleep in death, like Adam, having his side riven open and his bride being formed from his torn side. And Lutheran hymn indeed did not lose this. It's one of the most beautiful, one of our hymns, O Grosser Not, that's the stanza, O Grosser Not, Gott selbst ist tot, you know, O Great Dread, God is dead. It has in it that other beautiful line about the bridegroom. We'll get it on the other side.
0: Pastor Will Wheaton is our guest, part two of our series on the liturgy of holy matrimony.
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0: Issues Etc. regular guest Dr. David Scare will be teaching on baptism and the Lord's Supper November 18th through the 20th at Pilgrim Lutheran Church in West Bend, Wisconsin. For more information, call Concordia Theological Seminary at 260-452-2100. Baptism and the Lord's Supper, taught by Dr. David Scare, November 18th through the 20th at Pilgrim Lutheran Church in West Bend, Wisconsin. 260-452-2100. Welcome back to Issues Etc. I'm Todd Wilkin. Pastor Will Whedon is our guest on this Thursday afternoon, November the 14th. Part two of our series with him on the Liturgy of Holy Matrimony. We are just beginning the longer rite of holy matrimony that is more common among us today. By the way, Pastor Will Whedon is going to be one of our guests for our annual Issues Etc. 24. This is, if you've never heard of it before or heard it, I strongly encourage you to tune in on the 22nd of November, beginning at 11 a.m. Central. We start 24 hours of live Issues Etc., and we mean it, 24. I fought to try and get something pre-recorded in. But I have been overruled. We do 24 hours of live Issues Etc. in about 2-hour increments. And this year, we're going to be talking about the Psalms. We will probably cover almost every single Psalm in the Psalter. Pastor Will Whedon will join us for the Psalms of Zion. Also, Dr. Carl Fikencher, Dr. Peter Scare, Pastor Jonathan Fisk, Bill Swirl will be with us as well. Tom Baker, John Kleinig will be there in the middle of the night from 1 to 3 a.m. talking about the community Psalms of praise. Pastor Brian Wolf Miller and Pastor Peter Bender, all dealing with the different categories of Psalms for 24 hours of live Issues Etc. So you can tune in November the 22nd and the 23rd, beginning at 11 a.m. Central and running until 11 a.m. Central on the 23rd of November. Listen live at issuesetc.org. Pastor Whedon, where do we go next? Because left us wanting, desiring the rest of the hymn stanza that you began to quote in German.
6: I started, here's the one I was thinking of. Thy bridegroom, it's hymn number 448, O Darkest Woe. Thy bridegroom dead, God's lamb has bled upon thy sin forever, pouring out his sinless self in this vast endeavor. Such innocence, his countenance, a fount of faith undying. Worlds on worlds cannot contain grief at him here lying. O virgin son, what thou hast done is far beyond all telling. How our God detested died, hell and devil felling. Oh, just beautiful. So this idea, though, of Christ as the bridegroom who gives himself, yes, we're going to hear from Ephesians.
0: And we should make it clear, and I think we have before, but just so that people completely understand that Scripture's teaching on this is quite clear. We are not making up some metaphor here. This is an apostolic comparison that he makes. And Paul is quick to point out that it is not that Christ mirrors earthly marriage, but exactly the opposite.
6: Right, right. That is such a fundamental idea to get through our head. And that holds not just for marriage. I mean, that holds over and over again It is. Think about earthly fathers, whatever. It's not the case that we project from earthly fathers onto our heavenly father. It's that looking at our heavenly father, we find out what the real